0: hire those drivers.
1: The Quebec government says the changes are temporary. Alexander Silberman, CBC News, Montreal.
2: An Alberta camper is facing life-threatening injuries, and two others were hospitalized with injuries after a tornado last night. It touched down at a campground in Dilberry Lake Provincial Park, that's on the border with Saskatchewan. Miranda Bardick was one of the campers.
3: There was trees flying at us. One hit us. I thought it was going to go right through our vehicle. So then I turned around again and I got through, but there was people trapped under trees, and I felt so bad leaving them there. But I had to get out. I had my kids, and I almost like just put it in the hands of somebody else. But I knew I had to get my kids out.
2: A second twister struck in Paradise Valley, Alberta, but there were no injuries there. Experts say it's been an unusually active tornado season in the prairies. Prime Minister Mark Carney will not be keeping a gun gifted to him by Turkish President Recep Tayyip Erdogan. The host of this week's NATO summit in Ankara gave each participating head of state an engraved revolver and ammunition.
4: I would like to reassure Canadians they keep guns away from me. It's not what I expected. Struck me that my gift of maple syrup kind of undermatched the 357 caliber or whatever.
2: Well, it turns out the weapon is considered illegal in Canada. Carney says it was handed over to the RCMP to be decommissioned, meaning it can no longer fire, and it will likely end up in a museum. And that is your World This Hour. For CBC News, I'm Mike Wise.
5: Hey, I'm Joseph Otu in Kelowna. You're listening to CBC Radio 1, and this is Radio West. Coming up in this hour of the program, catnip is more than just fun for cats. It might be the secret to getting rid of mosquitoes, too. Our science columnist will tell you that story coming up in about 40 minutes from now. And up first, she stitched the fabric of the community together through a love for the arts. We'll talk about the legacy of Janet Walford, the much-loved bookshop owner in Smithers, died earlier this week. We'll talk to her daughter up first. It's coming up to 5:05 Pacific Time, 6:05 in the Mountain Time Zone. And we'll take a quick look at the weather. So in places like Kamloops, a lot of smoke still hanging about in the community, mostly cloudy and smoky where it's 29 degrees. Prince George right now, 18 and cloudy. Prince Rupert, 14 and cloudy in our studio in downtown Kelowna. I should say outside the studio in downtown Kelowna. It's 30 degrees and now it's sun and clouds right now just outside our studio where we are downtown in the Okanagan Valley. Across the glass for me is Dana Kelly. We'll check in with her on roads in just a moment. First, though, Robert Zimmerman is going to tell us what's making news across BC.
6: Joseph, wildfire crews battling two out-of-control fires near Boston Bar are dealing with strong winds. Three BC men who were allegedly running an international drug smuggling operation appeared in court today. And BC nurses have expanded job action with picket lines now up in Surrey. More BC news coming up at the bottom of the hour.
5: Thank you, Robert Zimmerman. Across the glass on the one and twos is Dana Kelly.
7: Hello, hello, my friend.
5: How much do mosquitoes get you this time of year?
7: Well, I haven't been totally eaten far because they haven't been super bad in this area yet, probably because there hasn't been a lot of rain.
5: Well, yeah,
7: that's part of it. But for every one that somebody else gets, I probably have about 20.
5: Oh, so you're one of those?
7: Yeah, I am one of those. Yes.
5: I've been kind of wondering, I'd love to hear from you on this, radiowest@cbc.ca. Where do you stand on mosquito attacks? Are you more of a victim of mosquitoes, or are you one of those that get away? I am more like Dana. Mm-hmm. Mosquitoes, especially there's a soccer pitch on Mission Sports Field here. Mm-hmm. I swear it's built on a swamp. When the game is done, when the game is done, oh man, the mosquitoes, especially on this one pitch, Mission 10. they go crazy. Mm. And I am one of those that I take like, it's like 20 bites all over the body. It's crazy.
7: Well, I've actually done a fair bit of research on this because I'm kind of curious about why I get eaten and others don't. Part of the problem is that they are attracted to dark colors. So when you're camping and whatnot, usually I'm wearing like all black. So that's part of it. So when you're camping, wear white.
5: Yeah. Well, hey, some of us don't have that choice.

0: Okay? Yeah, I know.
1: Us people with dark complexions.
0: but that's part of it. And there's also because of, they're also attracted to people who maybe have warmer body temperatures. So after your soccer practice, so you have an elevated heat level of your body because you've just been exercising for X number of minutes, hours. And so they're attracted. So for me, myself, I'm in my mid-40s. So I have a bit of an elevated body temperature due to just hormonal changes. So that's part of the reason why they like me as well. So these are things that I've learned, but regardless, I still get eaten alive. So there
1: the
0: you have
1: knowledge
0: it.
1: Drop from Dana. So we're bringing this up because later in the program, about 35 minutes from now, we're going to talk about how catnip might be the secret to getting rid of mosquitoes. Stick around for that, science columnist. That'll be coming up after the 5:30 news. What's happening on roads?
0: Well, I'm hearing a report that there's crews tending an incident near the Ford Station Road that's along Highway 1 due to a vehicle incident just south of Cache Creek area. Something's going on in that area, so they're checking it out. There could be some delays. Highway 1 is still closed between Boston Bar and... Boston Bar area. Just want to get Boston Bar and Ainslie Road for that 10-kilometer stretch due to the wildfire. So that's also something to be mindful of. But also, the Needles Ferry is running a fair bit behind schedule, about 45 minutes behind schedule right now due to marine traffic. So if you're in the Kootenays and that's on your travels, it's going to take a little while longer. Hopefully the mosquitoes are not out. And you will get to where you need to go without getting bitten.
1: Well, let us know where you stand on the scale of you don't get bitten or you get bitten quite a bit on mosquitoes. You can give us a call at 1-855-222-5775 or email radiowest@cbc.ca. We'll check in with Dana a little bit later on. Up first in this hour of the program, if you've ever spent time in downtown Smithers, chances are you strolled into Mountain Eagle Books. Not just a place to find a new book or grab a cup of coffee, Mountain Eagle Books is a cultural hub for the town's art scene. And the beating heart of that hub was Janet Walford. For nearly four decades, Janet Walford ran the store with open-hearted hospitality. She had a fierce passion for the Bulkley Valley and played a huge role in helping local musicians in the community. Janet Walford died earlier this week at 77 years old, and now tributes are pouring in, not just from people in Smithers, but from all over BC's interior. Shola Walford is Janet's daughter, and we reached her earlier today in Smithers.
2: Hi.
1: Thank you for your time, and first of all, my deepest condolences to your mom, to your whole family. Please accept my condolences. How did your mom pass away?
2: This last weekend was the Midsummer Festival, and we really got to experience her having her last days of beauty and joy, and so many hugs from so many people have come up and told me about getting, like, they just got a hug from her this weekend and had a nice time and whatnot. And then, she went home Sunday night after it all wrapped up, and she suffered a massive stroke early Monday morning, and then we were able to come together, her family and some of her closest friends, to spend the last hours with her in the hospital. And we sang to her and shared moments of love and joy and reflection. And we sang her over the Rainbow Bridge.
1: That's really beautiful.
2: It really was exactly
1: what I imagine your mom would have wanted.
2: Absolutely.
1: Can I ask you about one of the people that was there? Because I saw a video of Alex Cuba, and I saw him post that he called Janet the musician's mother in Smithers. What does that mean?
2: Well, I mean, he actually referred to Janet privately as his Canadian mom. And she really was so dedicated to fostering music and arts from the very beginning of Mountain Eagle Books. And like, she was involved from the very early times in the Folk Music Society, the Bulkley Valley Folk Music Society, and the Smithers Midsummer Festival, and the guitar camp and fiddle camp and coffee houses, concerts with the Concert Association, theater, drama, any musicians that came through, known or unknown, and almost any shows that ever happened. Tickets were sold at Mountain Eagle Books.
1: Yep.
2: for most of the 38 years. And she didn't really take a single commission for most of that time and for any of the tickets sold. And now it's so minimal. But yeah, she was dedicated to music as a cultural phenomenon in our community, not just individual musicians, that it was of utmost importance to her that she show that the show would go on, and she would do whatever it took to make sure that would happen. And also because of that, Mountain Eagle Books has a poster archive, I believe, of pretty much every show that has ever occurred in the Valley that we sold tickets for the last 38 years somewhere.
1: <That's incredible. laughs>
2: She wasn't much of a scrapbooker, but she could at least squirrel things away like the best of us. So that's something that somebody might want to take on as a really cool project. If somebody is into scrapbooking, maybe we can make that happen.
1: Sure. She was the musician's mom for people, and she was mom for you. Like what
2: yeah.
1: What was Janet like as a mom? What was it like to grow up with her as your mom?
2: Well, as much as she was known as warm and kind and welcoming and et cetera, at home, she was no nonsense. You know, growing up, it was like, are you bleeding? Are you broken? Okay, great. You're fine. We grew up with like barely 2 cents to pinch together, but everything we ate was fresh or made from scratch because good nutrition was so important to my mom. And our life was full of music. She sang in church. She sang at home. She sang in the community, at coffee houses, etc. And a lot of people didn't know this about her, but my mom was the epitome of an embodied Christian because she lived her life as Jesus would have, not just on Sundays, so much so that the idea was presented to make to us to make a t-shirt that would say, what would Janet do? Which I don't think is a terrible idea, and it might be really fun.
1: Yeah, that might be fun. Oh, wow. Tell me about when Mountain Eagle Books came into your life. What, 38 years ago, is that right?
2: Yeah. We actually just had like a 38th birthday party. So we moved to Smithers in October, on October 24th of 1987. And within a season, purchased a little used bookstore called Boots Used Books on April Fool's Day of 1988.
1: Okay.
2: Okay. So Mountain Eagle was like a fool's step of faith into the great adventure that we've been so blessed to share with this community. And we now have had 38 wonderful years in which our community has come along with us on this adventure.
1: I remember it was one of the first places where I went to, because when I first moved to Smithers in 2007, I went to see what was on Main Street, and there was this cool bookshop. Everybody said, hey, whenever there's a concert, whenever there's any event, Mountain Eagle's got you. That's where the tickets are. And that's when I met Janet. And of course, and I would end up doing on location stuff and meeting her. And
2: yeah.
1: What was it like to grow up in a bookstore? Like, that must have been fun as a kid.
2: Amazing. Like, it was like having an extra living room because we lived out of town. So it was like the in-town living room that, so many people actually felt that as well. Like, it was like their second living room, and it really is, you know?
1: Yeah. What was it about the arts? Why do you think your mom loved it so much?
2: Well, the obvious answer is why not? But really, the arts are a place that completely embodies what I see my mom as, which is radical inclusion. Like, this was so much her vocation, and she also just loved music.
1: Yeah, yeah. And passing that love onto you. How do you feel that she fostered that spirit in you, Shola?
2: Well, I mean, I've never really fit in any kind of conventional mold. I did have a career for 6 years as an independent clothing and jewelry designer, where my ideas came out and became a reality, and people now wear some of my designs. That's a thing of days gone by now. But I also, for a while, had a band, a very short while. I had a band called the Shola Phoenix Jazz Experience in 2011. I sang before I could speak, I'm sure. Like, there was so much music in our home and in our world. And we all do what my mom did when we were growing up, which is when someone says a song lyric, we just burst into song. Like, anything that was actually a song lyric, it becomes the song. Right. Used to be embarrassing, but now it's just fun.
1: Oh yeah. It must make you think of her, really, when you're You started to talk about this a little bit, but, you know, Mountain Eagle Books developing to a cultural hub on the main street of Smithers, you know, through the 38 years, all the various, you know, Midsummer Music Festivals and all of this stuff, you know, concerts, and are there things that you that stick out to you in those years that said, oh yeah, you know, Mountain Eagle was at the center of that. We helped make this a thing.
2: My mom was like a tiny, immense mountain, and my dad was the visionary eagle. My papa saw the vision, and my mom had the steadfast nature to carry it out. So her dedication to radical inclusion was really the foundation for Mountain Eagle as the cog in the cultural wheel and the landscape of Smithers and the Northwest.
1: And it's, you know, it is beyond Smithers, beyond Telqua, beyond Houston, beyond Burns Lake, that this name will ripple out for people to hear. You know, this is a hard question to ask you, of course, Shola, but how do you want your mom to be remembered?
2: Ooh, I'm not sure I have any say in that, as I mean, there's so many beautiful and incredible tributes already speaking about how she is to each person, and it's different and yet the same for each one of us. But the way I see my mom is she was the teeny tiny mountain, like of Mountain Eagle, and my dad was the eagle, the visionary. So my mom was the mountain in whose embrace everyone was welcome, found comfort, and could be seen and accepted. And her steadfast, I'm going to say it again, dedication to radical inclusion is what kept people coming back for 38 years.
1: Hmm. Has the family started talking about what happens next with Mountain Eagle Books?
2: Yeah, we kind of have, but I mean, there's really nothing that is taking shape yet. Okay. But there are some ideas. Like, Mountain Eagle has been for sale for a decade. She's had a number of offers to buy the store. However, all of them were more interested in it as a cafe and not as a bookstore. And she declined always, because a cafe alone doesn't hold the same capacity as a bookstore, as a community hub. Mm. The books themselves have a way of igniting imagination such that it fosters community. So we want to uphold that for her and find a way for her legacy to carry on.
1: Right.
2: I feel that it's impossible, really, for any one person to embody that which my mom did. So for the community. And so the idea has been put forth that perhaps it could be a collective that runs it together. Like, my mom had really big shoes to fill, and for now we will do our best to fill those shoes until we come to a place where like a new evolution of Mountain Eagle Books can take shape and continue with the legacy of radical inclusion.
1: I'm not going to forget that phrase. I understand another thing in the works is a celebration of life. For Janet. Yeah.
2: I've literally thought this for years, like many, many, many years. Like, how on earth are we going to house or fit all of the people that are going to want to come together to celebrate mom when she goes? Yeah. And so when in the moments after she passed, I sat there and asked that question aloud. And my best friend said, well, the fairgrounds, of course. Oh, yeah, right. Yeah. You know, she deserves, she will need that level of capacity to be able to have people, enough space for people to come together to celebrate her, you know. So a celebration of life will probably, will look like a little mini festival where people can come and anyone who wants to can play music, and we'll have a sign up set up beforehand, and I'm sure people can still play music, like even if they're not set, you know, signed up in advance, but we can figure it out. And you know, it'll be like exactly as it is meant to be for her, you know.
1: Without a doubt. You've selected our next song. It's Joan Baez, I Shall Be Released, a song written by Bob Dylan. This is a tribute. If you go ahead and set it up for us, Shola.
2: She was in so much that she held the community. She was also held by the community. And she, it was a warm embrace. It was a mutual warm embrace for her entire 38 years here. And that Mountain Eagle Books held her up, and like it made her so much more of a human. Like it built her, it nourished her. And I mean, like it kept her, it gave her the purpose that we all saw in her days. Simple, quiet, loud, boisterous, all of them together. And so in that embrace, she lived, and she lived well, and now she shall be released.
1: Thank you, Shola.
2: You're welcome.

0: That's Joan Baez, a song written by Bob Dylan, I Shall Be Released. That song was a tribute and selected by Shola Walford, a tribute to her mom, the late Janet Walford, who died earlier this week. Now, Shola says for anybody in the area who wants to come to the celebration of life for Janet, it will likely take place on Saturday, September 5th at the Bulkley Valley Exhibition Grounds in Smithers, BC. She says anyone is welcome to join. So the best thing to do is keep watching the Mountain Eagle Bookstore Facebook page, the Mountain Eagle Bookstore Facebook page for confirmation on the memorial. Likely it will be Saturday, September 5th at the Bulkley Valley Exhibition Grounds. So we're getting close now to the bottom of the hour. Robert Zimmerman is going to be up next with your regional news. And then after that, we are going to talk about, well, catnip, mosquitoes, and how they might be the secret to avoiding getting bitten. So we'll talk about that on the other side of the news, which is next.
1: This is CBC News from Vancouver. I'm Robert Zimmerman, and we begin with a note for drivers. The Malahat Highway is closed on Vancouver Island after a crash this afternoon. The RCMP say there's a report an 18-wheeler took out a power line. According to images on Drive BC, the crash took place near the South Shaunigan Lake turnoff. No detour is available. The next update is expected before 6 o'clock. Fires in the Fraser Canyon near Boston Bar continue to threaten communities and have forced many of those living there to flee. The CBC's Liam Britton is near Chilliwack, where evacuees are finding refuge in several ways.
2: Here at the reception center on Shwe First Nation, donations of soup, fish, diapers, and more are received with gratitude. About a dozen people, mostly from Boston Bar First Nation, sit at tables, sip water, work on a jigsaw puzzle, and reflect. CBC spoke to several from North Bend, a community near Boston Bar. They described leaving home with moments to pack their most treasured possessions. One said he had no time at all, and he's lost everything. The organizer of the evacuation center says communities are coming together to support people. They're planning a movie night and this evening, a cultural dinner with drumming and dancing. The BC Wildfire Service online notes two large wildfires in the Fraser Canyon, burning through 200 square kilometers of rugged hinterland. CBC was expecting an interview with crews this afternoon, but it was abruptly canceled, with a spokesperson writing, quote, "Things are moving really fast." Liam Britton, Shwe First Nation.
1: BC nurses have expanded their job action with picket lines now up in Surrey. Amelia John has more.
3: Surrey Memorial Hospital is the latest healthcare facility behind picket lines after the BC Nurses Union and Health Employers Association reached an impasse in contract negotiations this week. Nurses Union President Adrian Gear.
4: While we were able to secure some improvements on two items, the employer made it abundantly clear they are not prepared to offer anything beyond the government's imposed mandate.
3: UBC political science lecturer Stuart Press says the issue is becoming a problem for the NDP government, which has been successful in securing labor peace with other unions.
5: If this is an issue that catches the public's attention, and access to health care is something that Canadians in general and British Columbians in particular are quite sensitive to, then that battle can go poorly for the government.
3: The union says unless a new deal is reached, pickets will go up on Vancouver Island as soon as this Sunday. Amelia John, CBC News, Vancouver.
1: The man accused of killing an innocent teenager and a rival gang member here in Vancouver more than 8 years ago has been sentenced to life in prison. Karen Larson reports.
6: Kane Carter was found guilty last December of the second-degree murders of innocent 15-year-old Alfred Wong and rival gang member Kevin Whiteside. Second-degree murder comes with an automatic life sentence. Thursday's decision in BC Supreme Court set the length of time Carter has to wait before he is eligible to apply for parole at 17 years. Wong was riding in his parents' car near the intersection of Broadway and Ontario Street in 2018 when he was struck in the chest with a bullet from a gunfight between Carter and Whiteside. Outside of court, brother Wilfred Wong spoke about how much Alfred has missed.
7: Doesn't feel quite like closure, but it's a step in the process, and we're thankful that the city will be safer.
6: Accounting for time served, the earliest Carter can apply for parole is 2039. Karen Larson, CBC News, Vancouver.
1: Three BC men who were allegedly running an international drug smuggling operation appeared in court today. John Hernandez has more.
8: Ravinder Danda and Jaskarn Bagri appeared in person at BC Supreme Court. Gurtej Smag appeared virtually. Bail proceedings are held under a publication ban, but more details of their alleged drug smuggling ring are coming to light. The three men were arrested Tuesday following an international investigation. An indictment claims Danda was the head of a drug trafficking operation that spanned the West Coast. Bagri helped him manage smuggling over the Canada-US border. The indictment says a Canadian border services agent tipped off Smag about inspections to help with smuggling. The CBSA won't comment. Drug trafficking analyst Luis Najera calls it a unique allegation in Canada.
9: The Canadian government rarely has acknowledged the existence of corruption in the forces.
8: Meanwhile, Canadian immigration records show Smag, who lived in Creston, successfully fought off a deportation order in 2008 after he was convicted of marijuana smuggling in Washington State. John Hernandez, CBC News. Vancouver.
1: Hundreds of people have been camping out at Kids Beach overnight to grab items from a viral beauty brand. Shivani Joshi has more.
10: Oh, we came at 5:30 last evening.
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12: Sleeping bags, lawn chairs, and tents lined Kids Beach as fans of Hailey Bieber's beauty brand Rode camped out overnight for Vancouver's first ever Rode pop-up, the only Canadian stop. While the skincare and makeup products are available year-round, there was one exclusive item that had everyone determined to get to the front of the line.
11: The hoodie. There isn't really anything about this hoodie that makes it so insane compared to any other hoodie that you can get in a store, but I just feel like there's like a little bit of like a hype and a demand.
10: It is also in collaboration with Justin Bieber's brand Skylark.
12: The Rode pop-up at Kits Beach is open until July 12th. Shivani Joshi, CBC News, Vancouver.
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0: Thank you, Robert Zimmerman. He's on our news desk today. We'll pop up to the weather desk in just a moment. This is CBC Radio 1. You're listening to Radio West. We were asking you about mosquito bites. Are you one of those that gets bitten quite a bit? We got a fun email here from Deepa in Kelowna, who writes, I am both dark-skinned and menopausal, but am invisible to mosquitoes. Their interest in me does not change with body temperature or diet. Even if I watch them bite me, I barely react. Members of my family are all tastier than I am, and those that are tasty seem to react the most, too. I wonder if there is something to that. The only time mosquitoes seem to come visit me is when all those tastier folk put on bug spray. Black flies, on the other hand, they love me, and I react to their bites. That's Deepa in Kelowna. So if you have a thought, an opinion on mosquitoes, how they impact your life, you can give us a quick email, just like Deepa did, radiowest@cbc.ca. Let's pop over to that weather desk where Darius Madavi is awaiting. Darius, happy Thursday.
13: Happy Thursday.
0: I know we'll start with some air quality stuff here, things in the Fraser Canyon. How will we look going into the evening? And I know it's beyond Fraser Canyon. Oh, Thompson Nicola still dealing with a lot of smoke here.
13: That's right. We are keeping an eye on those winds. That is going to be the big factor tonight. Temperatures have fortunately come down a few degrees compared to the last few days. We're in the mid-20s in the Fraser Canyon now. Partially that is due to the smoke blocking some of the sun, but a number of other factors as well, slightly more overcast skies and just a general cooling trend across the southern interior. The smoke, though, still very much coming off. Like you said, the Thompson Nicola very much affected. Some other areas that may see smoke in the next 24, 48 hours, the Chilcotin, the Shuswap, and the Columbias, those areas like Revelstoke and Golden, mostly Revelstoke, those places I'd be keeping an eye on, but definitely Kamloops, the surrounding area, is going to be the place to watch. And even though air quality wasn't too bad this morning, it's worth noting that as soon as those winds shift, we can see really quick spikes in the risk, air quality risk. So please just keep an eye on those alerts, the air quality. And if you notice it getting a little bit smokier, a bit grosser, head inside if you can, especially if you can go somewhere that has an air filter. Mm-hmm. That's really your best bet. And avoid strenuous activity outside. Mm-hmm.
0: Nah, so not a day for any of the football, I suppose.
13: No, probably not.
0: Probably not.
13: In some other parts of the province, though, we have slightly sunnier skies, a pretty pleasant day. fingers crossed the smoke doesn't spread anymore. And as long as it doesn't, it looks like tonight in the southern interior, temperatures are going to get down around 15 degrees and then go up to 30 or near 30 tomorrow. Mainly sunny skies, except where there's smoke and maybe a little bit more cloud coming into the Shuswap at times, but generally pretty pleasant day. In the southeast, 15 degrees tonight, except 12 in Golden, going up to 30 degrees tomorrow across the Kootenays, 27 around Revelstoke and Golden. We have a slight chance of showers around Revelstoke tomorrow, but otherwise a mix of sun and cloud, and a bit sunnier even, maybe mainly sunny in the Kootenays. In the central interior, 9 degrees tonight, going up to 23 tomorrow in the Cariboo, 19 around Prince George. Chance of showers tonight returns again tomorrow, but not really a risk of lightning. In the Peace region, 11 degrees tonight, going up to 20 tomorrow and sunny. Up around Fort Nelson, one of the few places we do have a risk of thunderstorms tomorrow. 10 degrees tonight, 16 tomorrow. The risk of thunderstorms really starts to pick up in the afternoon and evening. But even here, probably not looking at severe storms, fingers crossed. In the northwest, 6 degrees overnight, slight chance of showers. The chance rises as we head into tomorrow with a high of 10 degrees. And for the north and central coast, 10 degrees overnight, going up to 15 tomorrow, except 18 for the central coast inland. And showery activity that's coming tonight will return again tomorrow. Wish I could say it was spreading to more parts of the province, but this is what we've got for now.
0: Yeah, hey, well, we will take it. Now, I understand for our fun fact today, you are going to sprinkle some sodium into our lives.
13: Oh, that's right. Now, don't get salty. But I'm going to talk about salt in the oceans, or rather, what would happen if we were to take all the salt out of the oceans. So I want you to picture a 40-story building.
0: Okay.
13: Very, very high. That's about 166, 167 meters or 500 feet. Okay. Now imagine every single inch of land on the planet was covered by 40-story buildings. And then imagine that instead of buildings, that was all salt.
0: Oh.
13: So 500 feet of salt burying every inch of land on Earth. That is how much salt is in the ocean.
0: I knew the ocean was salty, but I didn't realize how salty it was. All I could think when you said 40-story buildings that were all salt is imagine the skylines that are ruined for people and then all the lake views in Kelowna people would be complaining about if it was just salt skyscrapers all around. Oh my goodness. Well, thank you, Darius, for your sprinkling some sodium into our life. Thank you.
13: Thank you.
0: Darius Madavi on our weather desk. Current conditions will start up north. Dease Lake, 12 degrees. Cloudy right now in the northeast. Fort Nelson is 12 and cloudy. Through the Peace, looking at about 17 degrees under a cloudy sky. It's rather gray as well on the north coast. 13 on Haida Gwaii and Prince Rupert. Clouds on the central coast at 15 degrees inland and near the water. Now in Terrace, it's a little bit of light rain still happening at 16 degrees. 17 in Smithers and Burns Lake with sun and cloud. Prince George is 18 and cloudy. A little bit of sunshine left in the day for Mackenzie at 17 degrees. Williams Lake, 21 and lightly raining. Now, most of the Thompson-Nicola remains under an air quality advisory from Environment Canada due to the wildfire smoke coming from the two fires burning near Boston Bar. Kamloops, smoky and 29, cloudy in Merritt, where it's smoky as well, 22 degrees. 22 in Lillooet under a cloudy sky. Smoky day there as well. Lytton, smoky and cloudy at 21 degrees. Salmon Arm, one of the other places where it's rather smoky, 26 degrees and dealing with that smoke. Now through the Kootenays, Cranbrook, 27 and cloudy. Nelson, 28 and cloudy. Castlegar, 27, mostly cloudy. Nacusp, partly sunny and 24 degrees. Through Boundary Country, 28 and cloudy. Looking at the Elk Valley, Sparwood and Fernie, 27 degrees under a cloudy sky right now. Golden is 24 and cloudy. Revelstoke, partly cloudy and 26 degrees. And through the Okanagan, Smilkameen right now in Karamias and Princeton, we're looking at about 28 degrees, partly sunny. It's partly sunny in Penticton, Asuyus. Asuyus is 31 degrees, Penticton at 27. Vernon is 27 and sunny. And in our studio, downtown Kelowna, 30 degrees under a partly cloudy sky.

0: 5:43 Pacific Time, 6:43 in the Mountain Time Zone. You're listening to CBC Radio 1. This is Radio West. And France and Morocco met today at the FIFA World Cup quarterfinals. In the end, France came out on top 2-0, and they are moving on to the semifinals, which goes next week. But French captain Kylian Mbappe is in the news for another reason. He was targeted by a series of racist posts from a Paraguayan senator over the weekend. She mocked his origins, upbringing, education, and appearance. But the UN Human Rights Office says this is not an isolated incident of racism at sporting events or even at the World Cup. Noah Elliott Vanderhoven is a PhD candidate in political science at Western University. His research involves the convergence of sports and politics. We reached him today in London, Ontario.
1: Good afternoon to you.
0: What was your first reaction when you saw the racist posts that were targeted at Kylian Mbappe?
1: I was really quite taken aback by just the extent and kind of, I guess, like brazenness, I think, of the language and the like specificity of the attacks. And just, you know, coming from a senator in political office in, you know, one of the countries in the World Cup and the country that France had just beaten, it was just, you know, quite surprising because we've seen instances where the game hasn't gone the way a team would like. And we saw with Egypt and Argentina, the Egyptian Football Association and government were upset with how it was refereed, but there was no, you know, vitriol or racist abuse directed from that. And really, you know, the game itself, the main, you know, some of the main takeaways were that, you know, Paraguay had made it very hard for France and they had, you know, had a much more difficult game, I think, than people were expecting. Mm-hmm. And Mbappe himself, you know, kind of directed, you know, the people towards this in his response to the posts. But, you know, he was thinking about how and noted kind of how Paraguay had, I think, accomplished a lot at this World Cup. And I think this is the farthest they'd made it in the World Cup and they'd won a knockout game. And you know, you think about it, you know, in Canada, that was a major accomplishment for us. And they were kind of accomplishing something, you know, on the same scale. It's, you know, a good step for their kind of men's national soccer team. But, you know, all of the focus on that and, you know, losing is hard and it was a close game. But I think it was just like all of the focus on what they had so were able to accomplish was immediately kind of, you know, redirected towards something really awful.
0: And how common is this blatant kind of racism in sports, more specifically in soccer and football?
1: Yeah, soccer has, you know, a pretty, you know, in-depth history of racial abuse and kind of instances, usually from fans directed at opposition players, often singling out, you know, players of minority, you know, background or kind of group membership. And, you know, we've seen this historically and there's been work done to kind of combat it and combat, you know, instances of racist abuse in the crowd. And there've been use of cameras for kind of identifying things like that and trying to get out of kind of sport. And even, you know, online abuse has become much more common tactic, but to see a politician direct it this way was quite, you know, surprising in a really awful way.
0: Yeah, and can you dig into, you know, the history of it, maybe even the French team and at the World Cup in relation to racism and more of a discriminatory attitude toward the players?
1: Yeah, the French national team has, you know, a somewhat, you know, interesting history in this way because for a long time, soccer was not seen as a very important sport in the country. But then when they went on, you know, to win the 1998 World Cup, it was this, you know, crowning moment of French soccer, but it was also held up as a symbol of a much more multicultural France. And it was held up as a symbol of how, you know, immigrant populations to France and, you know, African immigrant populations to France were really part of a moment of national excellence. And it was, you know, seen as a very positive way. But then, you know, in the World Cups to follow that, and by 2010, there was kind of a real strong backlash towards that, and a real, you know, when the French men's national team is playing well, the players are seen as French, but when they perform really poorly, they're seen as an other group. They're seen as not French. They're seen as something different, and that those differences are really focused upon, and it's really dependent on how they perform. and their kind of, you know, their lifestyle and what they accomplish outside of the national team is held up against them in a way that other players, you know, do not see this happen. So yeah, the French national team itself has a very interesting history of this kind of discussion of race and football, and how it's really a really important part, I think, of how that national team is understood.
0: Well, you brought up a really interesting point, and really I want to expand it from France into a few years ago. England was playing Italy at the European Championship final, and now the English lost to the Italians on penalty kicks. All the players who missed penalty kicks for England were black. And after the match, the racism posted online and all the vitriol pointed at the black players from England. And you made a really interesting point about how when we win, we're English, but when we lose, suddenly we're black. You know, what are some of the reasons behind the prevalence of racism, not just at the World Cup, but at these big soccer events?
1: Yeah, I think that a really major part of it in the international context is looking at, you know, national teams competing against each other. And it's an opportunity to, you know, build on, you know, national identities. And oftentimes when it goes well, it can be held up as the symbol of national excellence. But when it goes poorly, you have this kind of direct line of, you know, well, that nation beat us at this sport. And you direct, there's a lot of people direct, you know, anger towards people in that way. And especially when the players are visibly of a minority group, you know, there's an added element of racism or xenophobia that can be kind of added into that. In the kind of case of soccer in general, and not just an international game, there's also the element of the prevalence of online gambling and things like that, where people get upset for those reasons and things are not going the way. And then they target people for all sorts of reasons. But racism is also one of those reasons. But I think that the main thing is, you know, sporting events can be a very clear symbol of, you know, who do you think is in your in-group and who do you think is in your out-group. And in that sense, you know, when England performs well, those players are considered English and people don't really have any second thought about that. But when things went wrong, they immediately, you know, grab onto something that they can, you know, put them into a different group and kind of treat them really, really poorly and awfully because of that.
0: Yeah, sport that's meant to unite, especially at this big event. And now I have to ask about the governing body. You know, how are they responding, and what do you make of FIFA's response to all this?
1: Yeah, I think FIFA generally is quite reactive. They don't necessarily have anything, you know, pre-existing other than a kind of blanket policy of pushing for, you know, government neutrality or non kind of interference with their football federations and with FIFA's actions and kind of keeping them separate. They put out a statement against the racism that was directed towards Mbappe, and that is, you know, to be expected. There are many other statements from players, kind of representatives of players groups and ambassadors to FIFA. I think George Weah, who was a prominent, you know, African footballer, he put out a statement against it. The racism directed at Kylian Mbappe. So I think a lot of it is so far has been, you know, statement based. And I think before the World Cup, there was a discussion of how would FIFA or how could FIFA update their anti-racism messaging at the FIFA Council before this World Cup, because I think they've kind of in some ways reached a sort of stagnant place where they have had a lot of messaging against racism in kind of maybe more passive ways and in terms of advertising and patches during the games. But I think they don't really have, they haven't, in the, you know, under Infantino, haven't had as much overt policy directed against racism. And I think that that's an area where they could continue to expand their work.
0: The beautiful game can sometimes be a little bit ugly. Noah, thank you for this.
1: Thank you for having me.
0: That's Noah Elliott Vanderhoeven, a PhD candidate of political science at Western University. You know that feeling. A Canadian summer just isn't complete until you're all but carried away by black flies, gnats, or mosquitoes. Mozzies. DEET is a common repellent. It works. I want to like slap my arm hearing that sound, don't you? But it isn't ideal. Now, a new community-led initiative in rural Uganda is opening the doors for something new, and evidence suggests this alternative is just as effective as DEET. Safer and cheaper, too. Tora Couture is our science columnist here on Radio West. We reached her in Edmonton.
2: Good afternoon.
0: Why do we need an alternative to DEET?
2: You know, honestly, we probably Canadians don't really. It works. in lots of places in the world where mosquitoes aren't just a nuisance. They're also carrying lethal mosquito-borne illness like malaria, like the yellow fever, like dengue. And you've got impoverished communities with high disease burden from mosquito-borne illness, and they can't afford DEET-based repellents. So the need really just comes from making it affordable and an alternative to the companies that own the DEET proprietary rights and are there for to make money off of it.
0: Right. So talk to me about what can be done that is more affordable for some of these impoverished countries like Uganda.
2: So this is one of the projects that is led by Simon Schofield at Cardiff University in partnership with Macquarie University in Uganda. And they're trying to figure out how to develop like cottage industry, local industry, and a sustainable economy for higher tech items than their typical market products. So they previously worked with communities and training them how to extract mint essential oil out of mint plant. And that was mint oil they started putting in coffee. Apparently that was the trend, making some money off of that or putting it in shampoos. Then they were thinking about doing something more like medically related. So Simon Schofield is a plant molecular biologist. So he had some ideas on taking a plant related in the mint family where it might have this repellent quality.
3: The catnip plant, Nepeta cataria, it produces this compound, again, another monoterpenoid compound in its essential oil, which is called Nepeta lactone. And that has a long-standing history of insect repellent properties. So there have been studies published for a long time showing that Nepeta lactone can repel mosquitoes and ticks and bed bugs and mites and all kinds of other things.
2: So yes, it probably works as a generic bug repellent. Okay. This Nepeta lactone, they didn't discover the chemical. It's been known.
0: Now, how well has it worked? Does it work?
2: It works great. Yeah, it does. The communities were able to grow it. They were able to get good yields, decent yields. They were hoping for more, but okay. They got quite a bit of essential oil out of it. But it turns out it was okay if the yields weren't great, because you actually don't need that much of this Nepeta lactone to work. And as Ugandan colleagues recruited participants in multiple locations and multiple seasons and asked them to wear this new mosquito repellent product and test the results, and this is what they found.
3: We had participants treated with the 2% lotion, the 6% lotion, and as a positive control, we had DEET, and we also had a version of our lotion that lacked the catnip essential oil as a control. And what we found was this 6% lotion was as effective as DEET at repelling mosquitoes. The 2% lotion was only marginally less effective than that.
2: And incredibly, the thing is that they were using only like 15% DEET solution. Oh. So it wasn't even high. Yeah. Like that's with commercially available DEET in Uganda. So, and they created it as a lotion.
0: You know, one thing I'm kind of curious about, because Schofield mentioned that this chemical has been known for a while, and you said that as well, to work as a bug repellent. So then why has it taken so long to become a marketable product?
2: Because you can't have intellectual property on this very easy to extract chemical from a very easy to grow plant. It's catnip. It's just catnip. And it's Nepeta lactone. And if you can do it in rural Uganda, I could probably figure out how to do it in my kitchen too.
0: Right.
2: Right. So where's the competitive advantage? Where's the business case? And really that's it. We'll see. But it's a really, really cool, more importantly, local product that if this works, they could take that system and have it all over, particularly malaria endemic regions where the disease burden can be so high and so threatening.
0: What an interesting story. Tor, thank you.
2: You're welcome.
0: That's our science columnist, Tor Couture. We would love to get more of your mosquito solution stories. You can call us 1-855-222-5775 or email radiowest@cbc.ca. We'll play your calls, read your emails on the show tomorrow. Dana and I will leave you now with a song from 1993. Here's Catnip Dream by Shonen Knife.

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1: Hi, I'm Jill Deacon, sitting in for Tom Power. 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Allison Russell will tell you about playing both sides now in front of the legendary Joni Mitchell, an artist she describes as intergenerational.
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0: 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Your World Tonight is coming up next. Then, in half an hour, it's As It Happens.
3: Hi, I'm Chris Howden. As the ceasefire in the Middle East collapses, people in Bahrain, Kuwait, and Qatar are bearing the brunt of Iran's attacks. We'll reach an Iranian in Doha to talk about the strikes and the tenuous prospect of peace.
4: Engagement is not endorsement. Engaging with the country doesn't mean that we agree with everything that a country is doing.
5: The Prime Minister changes the channel on diplomacy. Mark Carney highlights how his approach is different from his predecessor after meeting with the Crown Prince in Saudi Arabia. But critics are sounding the alarm on the dangers of shining too little light on human rights. This is Your World Tonight. I'm Salima Shivji. Also on the program.
6: Our shower and our toilet basically all started coming up as like a fountain. It was insane.
5: Drying out Ottawa. Canada's capital region is still cleaning up after a massive downpour on Canada Day. But a health official is warning it isn't just about damage to property. Prime Minister Mark Carney is navigating a complicated rapprochement with Saudi Arabia, holding high-level meetings in the kingdom today, signing agreements on defense, mining, technology, and energy. It's the first visit by a Canadian prime minister in 26 years, billed as a pragmatic reset after years of estrangement. But as Murray Brewster reports from Jeddah, long-standing human rights concerns continue to cast a long shadow.
4: Lecturing countries from afar is an ineffective strategy. It's satisfying, but it's ineffective.
7: Prime Minister Mark Carney's not-so-subtle jab at his predecessor and the way diplomacy was conducted with Saudi Arabia until recently. It's been almost a decade since a global affairs social media post on Twitter criticizing the kingdom over human rights and dissidents sent relations between the two countries into the desert. Carney's economic-focused approach to countries like Saudi Arabia and China has drawn the ire of the human rights community.
4: Engagement is not endorsement, so engaging with a country doesn't mean that we agree with everything that a country is doing.
7: That is charitable, say civil society groups. Saudi Arabia systematically suppresses peaceful dissent, utilizes unfair trials, and the death penalty, including for nonviolent drug offenses, according to a number of reports. Over the last decade, there has been a massive surge in executions. According to some estimates, last year, there were as many as 356 people put to death for various crimes, more than double the figure of 2020. Business groups say those stats don't tell the whole story.
8: The Crown Prince has made many, many changes.
7: Jeffrey Steiner is with the Canada-Saudi Arabia Business Council. He points to signs of social change, such as the participation of women in the workforce.
8: Tremendous advancements by the Kingdom of Saudi Arabia when it comes to women in the workforce.

0: disagreements with Saudi Arabia over the years. Human rights is one of them, but it is far from the only one.
1: Thomas Juneau, a Middle East expert, says geopolitically, if you want to get anything done in the Middle East, you have to talk to Saudi Arabia, whether you like it or not.
0: The choice that governments in Canada or elsewhere have to make is whether they accept Saudi Arabia as it is or try to change it, which will not work.
1: During a meeting today with her counterpart, Foreign Affairs Minister Anita Anand says she raised human rights and consular cases. She refused, however, to be specific on which cases. The most high-profile of them involves blogger Raif Badawi, who remains trapped in the kingdom and unable to travel and be reunited with his Canadian family. Murray Brewster, CBC News, Jeddah, Saudi Arabia.
2: With a ceasefire in shreds after a third day of strikes between the U.S. and Iran, the Americans are now targeting Iran's ports and infrastructure. Iran retaliating with attacks on U.S. allies in neighboring countries. As Paul Hunter reports, with tensions escalating, the prospect of any kind of peace looks increasingly distant.
3: The message from the streets of Iran was unmissable, blunt, and violent. Massive banners held high by throngs of Iranians packing those streets for the burial of former Supreme Leader Ayatollah Khamenei, killed back in February in the earliest moments of the U.S.-Israel war on Iran. The banners, in all caps, read, "We will kill Trump. We want Trump's head. $100 million prize for killing Trump," and more. This after a night of strikes by Iranian forces targeting allies of the U.S. in the Middle East, with fresh strikes again already today. In return, new attacks by U.S. forces into Iran last night, says the U.S., hitting some 90 targets, and again already today, with fresh reports suggesting some U.S. strikes have hit targets in Bushehr, home to Iran's only nuclear power plant.
4: I'm number one on their list.
3: With the ceasefire between the U.S. and Iran seemingly in tatters, U.S. President Donald Trump, on his way home from the NATO summit in Turkey overnight, insisted Iran still wants to make a peace deal.
4: They want to make a deal so badly. I just don't know if they're worthy of making a deal. I don't know that they're going to honor the deal. That's
5: winning is convincing your enemy that your enemy's been defeated. And that's not the condition yet.
3: Retired U.S. Army Lieutenant General H.R. McMaster, one-time National Security Advisor to Donald Trump in his first term, now a prominent Trump critic, says the war is nowhere near its end.
5: But it's going to depend on really the will of the political leadership, the president in particular, to see it through. I mean, war really is a contest of wills. And I think this is where Iran feels kind of emboldened. They think that they have the upper hand.
6: The war is not going well.
3: A key challenge, says Leon Panetta, former director of the CIA under Barack Obama. He sees no clear U.S. strategy, direction, or objective.
6: And so what we're winding up doing is basically bombing the hell out of Iran and having them attack us with the hope that one side or the other might blink. I think that's the only strategy I see right now.
3: And so it is with these latest attacks in the region in both directions, each seemingly bigger than the last. Fears of further escalation grow. Paul Hunter, CBC News, Washington.
2: Coming right up, wildfire season heats up across the country, including a fast-spreading fire in BC that has forced people in some areas out of their homes. Plus, the aftermath of a Canada Day rainstorm no one is celebrating. Many in the Ottawa area are still cleaning up. And later, we'll have this story.
7: I'm health reporter Christine Birak. American health officials are tracking a parasitic illness causing severe stomach issues spreading across multiple states.
8: Symptoms include watery diarrhea and unfortunately explosive episodes of diarrhea, and this can last for up to 2 months.
7: What this means for Canadians and why experts say we may see more outbreaks in the future. That's later on Your World Tonight.
2: This year's wildfire season got off to a slower start compared to last year, but things are changing fast. Hundreds of fires are burning across the country and are being helped by warm, dry, and windy conditions. That includes two that are rapidly growing in BC's interior. The CBC's Jessica

0: Chung has more.
1: It looked like something out of the apocalypse.
2: Shane Finley watched as the out-of-control Brunswick Fire Complex left a trail of destruction at his resort, located around 15 kilometers north of the fire. He says winds gusting up to 70 kilometers an hour blew embers around his 20-acre property, igniting flames that ate half a dozen structures.
1: I thought, I'll lose everything, because the embers were going up and down and sideways, and I watched buildings flaring so hot that it was, you know, melting.
2: The Brunswick Fire Complex broke out a week ago and has burned nearly 200 square kilometers. Smoke has turned the skies orange in neighboring communities like Kamloops. Ash from the fire coated cars in dust. Finley and all his guests evacuated from the Blue Lake Resort, and he is staying near Vancouver.
1: It'll take a team of arborists working for a week just to get the trees down to a point where it's safe enough where you can say, okay, now we can start cleaning up.
2: Several evacuation orders and alerts have been issued by the local regional district and nearby First Nations. A major artery in BC's interior, Highway 1, is closed in both directions. The BC Wildfire Service warns that relief from this fire is still a long way off. George Campbell is the deputy incident commander.
3: Over the next couple of days, we can expect the fire to continue to expand and grow as the current temperatures and the forecasted weather. We can expect extreme fire behavior again.
2: Nationwide, there are currently 796 active wildfires burning, 60 of which are out of control. Federal officials say this season hasn't reached the scale of last year, but it's picked up in the past 10 days, with the total area burned doubling in just under a week. Federal Minister of Emergency Management and Community Resilience Eleanor Olszewski says models show fire danger will remain high all summer.
4: Last year, we saw fewer fires at this point in time, around 2,900, but a far more significant burned area with 4.6 million hectares burned. We know, though, that behind these statistics are people, families, communities, and local leaders. And we know they're facing difficult and uncertain circumstances.
2: Finley will be heading back to his resort to take stock of what's lost and plot out next steps.
1: Call an electrician, get poles put in, go start digging yourself.
2: He knows he has a long road of rebuilding ahead of him. Jessica Chung, CBC News, Vancouver.
0: For thousands of people in Ottawa, this year's Canada Day will be remembered for all the wrong reasons. Parts of the city received more than the monthly average of rain for July in a single day. For many, the nightmare isn't over. As Sarah Levitt tells us, with homes damaged and property destroyed, many have been left wondering where they can turn.
5: We quickly realized when we came down here and our couch was floating that the water was going to be so deep that even our heavy items weren't going to be held down.
6: Standing in her Ottawa basement, Jill Barr points to what used to be her TV room. Now the floorboards have been stripped, the room emptied, and the drywall ripped out 2 meters above the floor. The aftermath of an epic rainstorm. On Canada Day last week, a record-breaking rainfall. Environment Canada reporting 118 millimeters falling in the city in just a few hours. Some Ottawa neighborhoods hard hit, like in Crystal Beach. In all, more than 3,000 homes were flooded.
5: The city sewer had backed up, so it was already becoming about 4 feet deep, and then our shower and our toilet basically all started coming up as like a fountain. It was insane.
6: For the past week, it's been about cleanup. Ruined furniture and belongings and containers line the streets in the area, everybody affected. Ottawa's medical officer Trevor Arneson today reminding residents there are health risks to consider.
7: Some of the big concerns are contaminated water in basements could be contaminated with sewage, which can contain bacteria and viruses that can make people sick. So that's an important thing when cleaning up. People need to take protective measures.
6: But that's not the only thing residents are worried about. There are financial concerns. The city of Ottawa only saying the province may help. But Ontario's government says it's assessing the situation to see if residents can qualify for the Disaster Recovery Assistance for Ontarians program, which provides financial relief. Homeowners could be eligible for up to $250,000. Many residents aren't happy with how officials have responded.
8: Just the sheer amount of rain that fell, nobody could keep up with getting the water out.
6: Lauren Brisson is among those upset. Her basement is a write-off, and insurance will only cover a small portion of the repairs.
8: The lack of comprehensive collective response from municipal and provincial government. They are not working together. We need people to stand up and say, we will get you the resources to put your lives back together again.
6: Many residents are also displaced, some staying with family or friends, others paying out of pocket for hotels. Residents of one apartment building won't be able to go home for at least 2 weeks as work to repair the damage starts, a storm that many won't soon forget. Sarah Levitt, CBC News, Ottawa.
0: Three people are in hospital in central Alberta after a tornado touched down in a campground. One of them is in life-threatening condition. The tornado hit Dilberry Lake Provincial Park Wednesday night, nearly 300 kilometers southeast of Edmonton. Miranda Bardick fled the park as it touched down.
9: There was trees flying at us. One hit us. I thought it was going to go right through, through our vehicle. So then I turned around again and I got through, but there was people trapped under trees and I felt so bad leaving them there, but I had to get out. I had my kids and scariest thing ever.
0: RCMP say the storm brought down trees and caused damage to some structures and campsites, but the full extent is still being assessed as cleanup continues.

0: Quebec has announced new measures targeting inexperienced truck drivers from out of province. Drivers from Ontario with less than 2 years' experience who want to work in Quebec will now have to pass an exam. It follows a report by Ontario's Auditor General that found gaps in commercial truck driver training and licensing. Philip Lee Shannock reports.
1: Quebec does not post its signs in English.
2: Joe Compton is an Ontario truck driver with 27 years experience. He's also a former truck driving instructor. And he remembers his first delivery to Quebec was a challenge.
1: There is so much to think about and do while you're driving. Going out there and not knowing your roads with the size of the vehicle and the weight of the load is just too much.
2: Starting today, Quebec's Auto Insurance Board will require Ontario truckers to pass practical exams before being licensed in Quebec. Spokesperson Simon-Pierre Poulin says new measures are aimed at ensuring heavy vehicle drivers are properly trained.
3: If you get your license in Ontario, then you will not be able to automatically transfer to a Quebec driver license. You'll have to pass a practical test.
2: Poulin says the new requirements stem from a...
4: The abducted male child is Lenakai Morrison, described as 6 years old, light brown hair, brown eyes. Last known location Fort St. John, BC on July 9, 9:30 a.m. The suspect is Krista Morrison, 5 foot 8 inches, long dark brown hair. They may be traveling with Daniel Ludwig, age 35, white male, 5 foot 11 inches, large build, shaved head, brown eyes, and Carl Morrison, age 4, white male child, slight build, long dirty blonde hair and brown eyes. Possibly traveling in red 2006 Ford F-350 Alberta license plate CXW8820. Do not approach, call 911.
2: The lowest training hours requirement in Canada. So Quebec's new rules make sense.
5: The Quebec requirements are much more stringent than Ontario. So requiring Ontario drivers to prove that they are better drivers is not something that I'm surprised by at all.
6: I don't have an issue with it. I would just like it to see that it doesn't seem like it's a target on Ontario.
2: Shelley Walker is CEO of the Women's Trucking Federation of Canada. She says the entire system from training, licensing, inspection, and enforcement needs to be overhauled.
6: We need national consistency, not 13 different systems across this country.
2: Ontario's Auditor General made 13 recommendations, which the province says it's in the process of implementing. Philip Lee Shannock, CBC News, Toronto.
0: Nearly 2,000 people in 20 U.S. states are becoming sick from a parasitic infection. Cyclosporiasis is a food and waterborne illness that can cause intense diarrhea. It's not uncommon and it isn't fatal, but this year is one for the record books. Michigan usually reports only a few dozen cases annually, but is now dealing with more than 1,500 cases. Health reporter Christine Birak has that story.
7: I know a few people who think they might have gotten it from one way or another.
8: Outside a grocery store in Chicago, shoppers are unnerved by a growing outbreak of a parasitic infection linked to contaminated food or water.
9: I try not to eat while I'm out here, though. That's why I like to eat at home, because I get to clean at the proper way.
10: We're just seeing a huge number of cases.
8: Dr. Adam Ressler is an infectious diseases doctor at the University of Michigan in Ann Arbor. He says the state usually sees 50 cases of cyclosporiasis a year. Now, more than 1,200 people in Michigan have been diagnosed with a parasitic infection.
10: The symptoms are pretty similar to what you might have from other gastrointestinal illnesses. So diarrhea, sometimes described as like explosive diarrhea, abdominal cramping, bloating.
8: More than 40 Americans have been hospitalized with cyclosporiasis. No deaths have been reported.
10: So I don't think this is like a reason for panic or alarm. You know, there are effective treatments for this.
8: Treatments include antibiotics, but the disease can be more severe in children and the elderly. The source of the American outbreak remains unknown.
11: In previous outbreaks that happened in Canada usually involved basil, berries, blackberries, raspberries, cilantro.
8: Dr. Georgia Soulis is an infectious disease epidemiologist at the University of Ottawa. About 200 Canadians are sickened with cyclosporiasis every year. The Public Health Agency of Canada says it's not currently investigating any outbreaks. The parasite generally lives in subtropical countries, but Dr. Soulis says it's on the move.
11: Cyclospora is a small parasite that really enjoys warm and humid environments. So this is going to be more and more likely to happen with climate change, with the rising global temperatures.
8: And experts say it can't easily be removed by washing your food.
12: Cook your produce, fruits and vegetables. And of course, that can be problematic because most of the fruits and vegetables we consume, we do not cook.
8: Lawrence Goodridge teaches food safety at the University of Guelph. He says American cuts to food testing and monitoring are not helping matters.
12: In the U.S., last year, about a year ago, decided to curtail their surveillance program for the majority of foodborne pathogens. Used to surveil for 10 pathogens, including cyclospora. It now only surveils for 2 pathogens. And cyclospora was one of the pathogens that was dropped.
8: While the parasite is hard to get rid of, it does not spread from person to person. And hand washing is still highly recommended. Christine Burak, CBC News, Toronto.
0: The Ebola outbreak has spread to new parts of the Democratic Republic of the Congo. Suspected cases have been recorded in 2 provinces that hadn't had any before. The Congolese government says at least 600 people have now died in the outbreak. There have been more than 1,700 confirmed cases in the country. You're listening to Your World Tonight from CBC News. I'm Salima Shivji. 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
13: Kawhi up top, looks at the clock, turns the corner for the win! You got it! Kawhi!
0: It may be a while before Raptors fans get to hear this sound again. The team has a plan to get Kawhi Leonard back, but the proposed trade is now on hold. According to the Raptors, the NBA said the team could be at risk from an investigation into Leonard's current team, the Los Angeles Clippers. The league is investigating whether the Clippers used fraud to avoid the salary cap to pay Leonard. Leonard hasn't been charged with any wrongdoing. He led the Raptors to their only NBA championship in 2019 before leaving for the Clippers. Bonnie Tyler, best known for her smash hit Total Eclipse of the Heart, has died at the age of 75. With her distinctive voice, she sold millions of records in the 1980s and became the first Welsh artist to have a Billboard number one hit. Our Deanna Sumanak-Johnson looks back at her career.
14: Every now and then I get a little bit lonely and you're never coming around. Turn
15: around. It was a song that made a career, performed in that voice that could go from a despondent whisper to a passionate wail in mere seconds. The story of Bonnie Tyler's life is one steeped in musical lore. Born Gaynor Hopkins in Wales, she changed her name at the request of a record company. Her trademark voice turned out that way when she disobeyed doctor's orders in 1977, letting out a scream after a vocal cord surgery, says music publicist Eric Alper.
16: That it permanently changed her voice into that gravelly tone that we all know and love. From then on in, people were writing songs and the band was recording music to fit that voice.
15: Total Eclipse of the Heart was written by hitmaker and frequent Meatloaf collaborator Jim Steinman. For the male voice on it, the one you can hear say, "Turn around, bright eyes," he tapped Canadian singer Rory Dodd. Dodd recalled his realization how big the song was becoming in an interview with Armprior Ontario radio station CFMP in 2024.
17: But it became just a iconic song. I couldn't go down the street because we live in New York, bodegas, stores, whatever. You walk down the street and every place you go by, it's coming out of.
15: Total Eclipse singles sold 6 million copies, one of the best-selling singles of all time. And Tyler went on to have 2 or 3 additional standout hits. I need a hero. Like Holding Out for a Hero from Footloose soundtrack. Still, Eric Alper says it's worth noting she had a long and rich career, 18 albums over 5 decades. Her staying power boosted in part by the use of her music in movies and covers and sampling of her music by younger artists.
16: In 2025, David Guetta, a massive EDM electronica DJ, used some of her songs, including Total Eclipse of the Heart, or a brand new song called Tomorrow, that cracked the Billboard dance chart.
15: In fact, Tyler performed as recently as March with hopes of resuming her tour in the fall. But following an emergency intestinal surgery in Portugal in May, she was placed in an induced coma. She died July 8th. Canadian star Bryan Adams remarked she had such a great voice, a sentiment shared by Bonnie Tyler's many fans. Bonnie Tyler was 75. Deanna Sumanak-Johnson, CBC News, Toronto.

0: This is Anishinaabe flutist Tyler Evans-Knott performing in Banff. The 25-year-old is off to McGill University's prestigious Schulich School of Music this fall, but that almost didn't happen. He initially declined his admission because he couldn't afford a new flute. The silver in his old one was corroding due to a physiological condition that makes his sweat more acidic. His mother set up an online fundraiser to raise the roughly $16,000 needed to buy a more resistant gold flute. The response was well beyond what he imagined.
1: Two separate people reached out being like, hey, I have like this old flute that I don't use. Would you like to like use it in the meantime until you are able to upgrade your instrument?
0: He also heard back from McGill. They offered to reinstate his admission along with a substantial scholarship to help with the cost. His mom, Janet Evans, says she has some mixed emotions. She had moved to BC with him when he got into the Victoria Conservatory of Music, but this time she says she'll stay on the West Coast.
2: Now it's time to, you know, they say cut the proverbial umbilical cord. And Tyler's going to go off by himself and do his thing, do what he does.
0: Evans-Knott accepted a Muromatsu flute from a woman in Vancouver and will continue saving for a gold one. For now, he can't wait to begin the next chapter of his career in Montreal.
1: I mean, I'm just really excited to make music in a new city, in a new scene, and yeah, just getting to know my different colleagues and mentors and people I'll be working with. It's just, yeah, I think it'll be a great experience.
0: Thanks so much for being with us. This has been Your World Tonight for Thursday, July 9th. I'm Salima Shivji. Have a good night.

0: Good evening, I'm Robert Zimmerman with the latest headlines from Vancouver. BC nurses say job action will expand to Vancouver Island as soon as Sunday. Today, they have picket lines outside Surrey Memorial Hospital, as well as the Jim Pattison Outpatient Care and Surgery Center. The man convicted of killing an innocent teenage bystander, as well as a rival gang member in a shootout along Broadway in Vancouver, has been sentenced to life in prison with no chance of parole for 17 years. 15-year-old Alfred Wong was passing by in the back seat of his parents' car when he was hit by a stray bullet. King Carter was convicted last December of two counts of second-degree murder. And the owner of the Blue Lake Resort in the Fraser Canyon says much of it has been destroyed by a wildfire. Shane Finley says he watched on a webcam as flames swept through the resort, destroying staff housing, storage, and a cabin built by his father. The two fires near Boston Bar have now consumed nearly 20,000 hectares of forest. And now the forecast. Air quality alerts are in place for several areas as wildfire smoke hangs over southern BC. On the north coast, a chance of showers tomorrow, highs up to 20 with sunshine in the Peace. In the central interior, a high of 19 with sunshine and a chance of showers. A mix of sun and cloud in the Kootenays, mainly sunny and hazy in the Okanagan, and mainly cloudy tomorrow on the south coast with highs around 21.
1: I am an actor, fresh out of theater school with big dreams and an even bigger drug habit. 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
2: Hello, I'm Neil Kirksall.
3: Good evening, I'm Chris Howden. This is As It Happens.
2: Caught in the crossfire, a professor in Doha tells us what the latest escalation between Iran and the U.S. means for him and other civilians in the region where American military bases and the communities that surround them are under fire again.
3: Live and help live. 2 weeks after earthquakes did catastrophic damage in Venezuela, thousands are still unaccounted for. Our guest says he is doing his best to support survivors through a heartbreaking situation.
2: Trade off and on, Donald Trump backtracks on his threat to cut off trade with Spain over its NATO contributions. But a Spanish politician says people there are still feeling a little defensive.
3: Bringing out the big guns. At the NATO summit, Prime Minister Mark Carney gets a surprising gift from Turkey's president, and he's afraid it overshadows his offering of maple syrup.
2: Once upon a time, we were falling in love. Now we're only falling apart. Rocker Suzy Quatro remembers her late friend, Bonnie Tyler, a larger-than-life performer who eclipsed many of her contemporaries.
3: And on the lookout, or lack thereof, United Airlines argues that just because you paid for a window seat doesn't mean you'll have a seat by the window. But that doesn't sit well with a judge. As it happens, the Thursday edition, radio that assures you having no window is actually quite painless.

0: This week's resumption of hostilities between Iran and the U.S. doesn't just imperil people in those countries. It puts residents of the entire region at risk. After three vessels were struck in the Strait of Hormuz on Monday and Tuesday, the U.S. began targeting military and civilian infrastructure inside Iran once again. Now, Iran has resumed retaliatory strikes on American military bases in Jordan and throughout the Gulf, with reports of attacks in Bahrain, Kuwait, and Qatar. Mehran Kamrava is a professor of government at Georgetown University in Doha, Qatar, just minutes away from the largest U.S. military base in the Middle East. That's where we reached him earlier today.
1: Professor, in Doha, you're not far from Al Udeid Air Base. Are you close enough to have heard or to see any evidence of these attacks for yourself?
2: I haven't this time around. I live about 30 kilometers away from Al Udeid. And the last time when there was an attack or there were major attacks on Al Udeid, the entire house would shake and we would hear these loud booms. But last night we didn't hear anything. We do get alerts, and these alerts used to be different. The alerts would go off when your phone was on silent. But now they don't necessarily go off if your phone is on silent.
1: It sounds like there's, as we often see and hear from guests living in these kinds of situations, there's a bit of resignation, and people unfortunately learn to live with the possibilities.
2: Exactly. What happened was when the war first broke out in February and March, there was somewhat of an exodus of people. But now there is a resignation that life needs to go on. We have actually finally gotten back to normal at university. Classes are in person, and life has been getting back to normal. And we're all collectively hoping that those dark days do not return again.
1: Qatar and the other countries that are affected are so far saying that they've been able to intercept these latest Iranian strikes in large part. But I wonder, Professor, what all of this renewed fighting, this uncertainty, means for those efforts to try to keep that sense of normalcy.
2: A number of things. First of all, the economic consequences are tremendous, not just in terms of the inability of the states of the Persian Gulf to export oil and gas, but also the fact that so many people like me live here in the region is because this region has been not only economically prosperous, but a very safe environment to live, to work, and to bring up families, as I have done. But now that stability and that sense of security has been shattered. And so moving forward, it isn't just the inability of these states to use the Strait of Hormuz and to export their oil and gas, but it is the increased costs of business. But I think we should also remember that over the last 24 hours, something like 17 Iranians have died. And so the fact that there is a war in Iran also means that there are shattered lives on the other side as well.
1: I did want to ask you about that because you're a member of the majority of Qatar's population that has come from elsewhere. You're originally from Iran. You still have family there. What is all of that like for you personally?
2: Well, it's extremely difficult to see. There are people who are losing their lives. There's civilian infrastructure that's being destroyed. President Trump yesterday threatened water desalination plants in Iran. And so, of course, watching the destruction and the human costs isn't easy for anyone. But when your family is involved, it's even more difficult.
1: Iran and the U.S. are each blaming the other side for the breakdown of you know, what was already a very fragile peace agreement, ceasefire agreement. Who do you blame for where things are right now?
2: I blame both sides. Certainly, if you listen to the Iranians, they are blaming the Americans for breaking the terms of the MOU. And the Americans are doing the same thing. They're blaming the Iranians. But we're in a situation where neither side is willing to show restraint. And of course, we have a complete breakdown of statesmanship. This heroic diplomacy that is so direly needed at a time like this is unfortunately conspicuously absent.
1: You were last on our show in March. It was not long before that ceasefire was brokered by Pakistan. And you were saying that ultimately this is a war of choice, and the American president could you know, be done with this. How are you feeling now about the possibility of this ending, that these two countries can all of a sudden find a fresh path back to peace?
2: Well, that's everyone's collective hope. Ironically, 2 days from now, Iranian and American technical teams were supposed to get together here in Doha to pick up where they had left off. And that possibility seems more and more remote with every passing hour. So I think I and everyone else hopes that saner heads would prevail. But I'm afraid at the moment, at least in the heat of the battle right now, that possibility doesn't seem likely.
1: Professor, I'm glad we could speak. Thank you for this, and please take care.
2: Thank you very much. I appreciate it.
0: Mehran Kamrava is a professor of government at Georgetown University in Doha, Qatar. That's where we reached him.

0: Yesterday, Donald Trump was of at least two minds about Spain. The U.S. president was in Ankara for this year's NATO summit, and at a press conference, he told reporters this.
1: Don't even talk to them. They're hopeless. Bad people, because, you know, they have everybody else going and paying and working. They're open about it. They're hostile about it. And let's see how hostile they remain when they call up and they, please, please, we want to trade with you, sir. We want to trade with you, sir. They make so much money with us, and we're going to see that they make a lot less. I want no business with them.
0: Then, just hours later, as President Trump was boarding his plane, he told reporters this.
2: Spain, I will say I did have issues with
3: also
2: Spain,
3: Germany.
2: And I still do. But Spain came back all the way today. Spain was very generous today. You know, I told them I'm going to stop trading.
3: What did Spain do today?
2: They honored the request for lots of payments. And if they didn't, we wouldn't even talk to them. They were very bad. They behaved very badly, in my opinion.
0: Juan Fernando Lopez Aguilar has been a keen observer of the Trump administration's changing views on Spain. He's a member of the European Parliament from the ruling Spanish Socialist Workers Party. We reached him in Madrid.
4: Juan Lopez Aguilar, he's suggesting that Spain caved back down in response to his threats. Did Spain do that?
5: Sure not. The thing is that by now, I guess the whole world is used to the undiplomatic rhetoric of President Trump. Suddenly, we Europeans are, and especially we Spaniards are by now absolutely accustomed to this kind of rhetoric, which is in contradiction in a frame of minutes.
4: Is so it disturbing serious, to you? Is it disturbing to you that people are accustomed to that now?
5: Of course not. It's not disturbing. I mean, the Spanish government has taken the criticism with calm, with serenity, with tranquility, and of course with peace of mind, because it is untrue that Spain is not a reliable partner within NATO. It certainly is. Spain is heavily involved in missions of NATO abroad. Spain is, of course, is doing its part of the job when increasing its defense budget, but most importantly, Spain does not agree that the autonomic strategy of the European Union depends on increasing national budgets by arbitrary 5% of the GDP.
4: What is behind that change in language from the U.S. president so quickly?
5: Explanations provided by Prime Minister that Spain is doing its effort. Spain is certainly increasing its national budget when it comes to defense. Spain has not an aspiration to increase it all the way to 5%. Spain's not going to do that. And certainly Spain has a progressive government. Spain is not going to sacrifice schooling or hospitals or healthcare or social services for the sake of defense. Spain is trying to make a combination of efforts and, of course, willing to work together with the rest of the member states in interoperability of the armed forces and integrated capacities, which is the main point of the Spanish argument.
4: Canada's Prime Minister Mark Carney, as you may have heard, said that the U.S. president, quote, won the argument, unquote, on NATO funding. You know, other allies are committing to getting to that number. You have said, again, that that 5% is arbitrary. What do you mean by that exactly? He says Trump won the argument.
5: No, I don't think so. I don't agree with that. The thing is that, of course, there is a way to try to appease Trump, and is to praise that it's because of Trump pushing all of the rest of the NATO members that they're willing to make a larger effort. But that's not the way it goes. In the European Union, there is a self-reliable conviction that we actually have to do better. And yes, there has to be a quantitative aspect of it, which is increasing national budgets, but it's arbitrary to do it 5%, and it would lead to armament buying from the United States, which is not the way forward, certainly. The thing is that there has to be a joint effort to secure the so-called autonomic strategy within NATO. And it relies heavily on the combination of capacities, integrated forces, and interoperability of armed forces. Because otherwise, we're going to lead to 27 national armies, which will go no any further in deterrence as to other global actors or global threats, as the case of Russia happens to be now, by now.
4: You know, Canada in the past has heard the argument, the criticism, that if you don't meet these NATO targets, it means you're getting a free ride at the expense of your allies. And you mentioned Russia, you know, in this moment, they're saying that it's more necessary than ever. So what do you say to that argument?
5: No, believe me that there is a strong argument within the European Parliament, and there are different ways forward which are being discussed. One is the sum up of 27 national armies separated from each other. We won't gain any deterrence capacity by doing that. On the contrary, if we combine forces to build up a European defense industry, if we invest in technology and innovation, like the drone industry for sure, and if we share intelligence, and if we share the interoperability of our armed forces with the aspiration of putting in place a joint, rapid military intervention capacity or unit, and possibly in the midterm, a European army, that will be the way forward.
4: You mentioned the way that different countries try to deal with this U.S. president. Why is the Spanish government, do you think, why does it feel free and strong enough to push back?
5: I think it is only obvious that Spain is a progressive government. And you know what? Progressive governments now are the exception in the European landscape, which is leaning right to far right more than ever before. There are only three progressive prime ministers, and certainly the most outstanding, outspoken, leading figure in the progressive family in Europe happens to be Pedro Sanchez with the progressive government in Spain. And you know what? Spain has shown that it is possible to combine growth, social welfare, social advance, securing social rights, labor rights, minimum wage on the rise, pensions on the rise, and still integrating migration with a positive look. And still, Spain is the number one growing economy in the Eurozone. But the thing is, Spain is not willing to sacrifice pensions or workers' rights or minimum wage or education or healthcare for the sake of defense just by summing 5% just because President Trump happens to say that.
4: Juan López Aguilar, I appreciate your time. Thank you very much for this.
5: Thank you for the call.
0: Juan Fernando López Aguilar is a Spanish MEP. We reached him in Madrid. Meanwhile, at the NATO summit, Prime Minister Mark Carney was participating in a kind of trade of his own. Like other delegates there, Mr. Carney swapped gifts with the host country's leader, Turkish President Recep Tayyip Erdogan. But the gift he received was a little loaded, literally. A personalized engraved pistol complete with live ammunition.
3: I never saw it. I would like to reassure Canadians, they keep guns away from me. So I never saw it. I learned about it from, I think it was Prime Minister Starmer, we were having a conversation, a few of us, and he pointed out to me that he received this, and it had his name on it. So I learned about it, and then of course my colleagues told me, "Yeah, we had this," and it's not what I expected. Struck me that my gift of maple syrup kind of undermatched the whatever it was, .357 caliber or whatever. The next thing that went through my mind was, okay, this is something for the war museum or the CAF, a CAF museum or something like that, where it's interesting and it relates to NATO and the bigger picture of that. And so what's happened is it's with the RCMP, it's been decommissioned because it's not a legal firearm in Canada, and I certainly don't have a license for it, so it's been decommissioned, and we're going to find the best home for it in something like I just described. So, but yes, it was not what I expected.
0: Prime Minister Mark Carney speaking to reporters after a meeting in Jeddah, Saudi Arabia today.

0: Total Eclipse of the Heart, the song the BBC called the most epic song ever written. But anchoring all that bombast is the unmistakable stadium-sized voice of Bonnie Tyler, who balanced the soaring power of her pipes with vulnerability and grit. Ms. Tyler has died at the age of 75. With hits like It's a Heartache and Holding Out for a Hero, she built a loyal following that spanned generations, with newcomers discovering her work when it was featured on Stranger Things. Detroit rocker Suzy Quatro came up alongside Ms. Tyler in the 70s, and they became lifelong friends. We reached Suzy Quatro in Essex, England.
1: Suzy, do you remember the first time you actually met Bonnie Tyler? Did you hit it off right away?
2: Yeah, we did. We did. Now, I had already been having hits in 73, and I think her first one is 76, if memory serves me, with Lost in France. And we would have met at Top of the Pops TV show, and it would have been up in the barn. I remember meeting her. I think I even bought her a drink. And we started talking, and I'm very much into star signs. So we discovered very quickly that we're both Geminis. And Geminis are real communicators. So as soon as we both got that out of the way, we just nonstop. We talked very easily together.
1: And musically, I mean, what did you, that first performance, you know, before that conversation, what did you make of her instrument, how she used it?
2: Well, I didn't realize what was coming, because Lost in France was a kind of soft pop song. You know, she didn't use her Bonnie Tyler voice on that particular track. That was her first hit. So then when she started to sing like her, then you went, oh my God, where did that come from?
1: It is so recognizable, her voice, right? The rasp, but also the power, because there are people with raspy voices, but they can't belt the way that she did, these powerful songs. What did she tell you about how she wielded that power?
2: We talked a lot about everything, but I remember you just brought a memory to my mind. We were doing a concert together, and I remember her coming up to me, and just when I was finished, she came up to me backstage and she went, "What did you do to those people?" What is that, a compliment or an insult? Yeah. So we had a lot in common as far as the energy of performing, the loving what we do. Obviously, I'm an instrumentalist and she's not, but her instrument was her voice. And she I always say, when Bonnie sang a song, she did it with balls.
1: Tell us more.
2: Well, you didn't disagree, so obviously you know exactly what I meant. Yeah, she did. Certain singers do it with balls. It's funny. It's a double-edged sword with me. I'm also the same, as you know. I take a song by the balls and spit it out. We both do that. But there are some singers, and I won't name names, who are known for their vocal capabilities. And I can say, yes, wow, what a great voice you have, and enjoy it. But they don't touch me. She did. So, in other words, I believed what she was singing.
1: What did she draw on for those? I mean, all of us who sing along to Total Eclipse of the Heart or Holding Out for a Hero. I mean, we're feeling it. She's feeling it. She's speaking to people across so many generations.
2: But that's what it's all about. If you're a performer with your salt, if you're a singer with your salt, and we discussed this, actually, you will connect.
1: Yeah.
2: You will connect. That's a big thing. We talked about the stagecraft and all this and that. But as long as you're touching people, then you're winning.
1: She'd been ill for a while, as I've been reading. When was the last time you were able to speak?
2: I think the last gig, because we did lots of gigs together through the years, right up until the present day. I think it might have been April. But could have been a little bit before that. But not that long ago, we did a show together. We were always running into each other at gigs and TV shows constantly. You know, we did the same circuits.
1: The BBC was reporting that a producer told them that she'd been working on new music, that she'd laid down some tracks. Yeah. Is that true?
2: Well, you know, I don't know if she did that, but I do know that they were still selling tickets to her upcoming tour, even up to a couple of days ago. Which I don't think is right, I have to say. You know, I mean, somebody's in a coma. How can you assume that they're going to be okay? You can't assume it, can you?
1: No.
2: You just don't know what the world's going to throw at you. Yeah.
1: Hoped,
2: but I mean, I'm sure I'm sure she was still working right up to the end, right until she had the emergency surgery, you know, right up until the end. And then, like it is with all of us, you know, your fate is on a flip of a coin.
1: How, you know, you're doing so many interviews, and I'm so glad we can speak, Susie, but how are you holding up?
2: Well, I'm now 62 years into business. I just finished a 10-date UK tour, sold out, big places, and had the best reviews of my life. So when you're 76 years old and you're getting the best reviews of your life, all you can do is put your hands up to the gods that be and say, thank you, Lord. I don't question it. I've been blessed that I've been allowed to do this job for so long because I love this job.
1: In terms of Bonnie's longevity as well, you know, she was still performing, as you said, you'd perform at this on the same circuit, but new generations, you know, when her songs are on show soundtracks, Stranger Things, for example, or, you know, Holding Out for a Hero was part of Footloose, but also Shrek 2. She had been in Eurovision through the decades. People kept hearing her and learning about her in different ways. Is it that emotion, the way she performed, that gives her music this kind of appeal, this timelessness, or was there something else as well?
2: Well, if I was to describe her from another performer's point of view, I would say that when she sang for real. You know, there's a difference between being a manufactured performance, mm-hmm, and a real performance that comes from your heart and soul. That's the difference. I always come from the heart and soul. We talked about that part many, many times. You know, you if you're manufactured, you don't last the distance. You just don't. But if you come from the toes up and you do it because you have to do what you do, she did, I did. So we had that in common, and we did run in tandem, and I'm glad that we were friends. I'm glad, and I'm going to miss her.
1: Susie, I'm so glad you could share your memories of Bonnie Tyler with us. Thank you for this.
2: It's my pleasure.
0: We reached Susie Quattro in Essex, England. Her friend Bonnie Tyler died yesterday at the age of 75. This is one of her very earliest big hits from 1977. This is It's a Heartache.

0: Bonnie Tyler with It's a Heartache.
1: We're going to take a short break now. When we return, I'll speak with one of the Toronto researchers behind a study of liquid biopsies, blood tests, that could help spot the early signs of returning cancer.
0: Stay tuned. I'm Chris Howden.
1: And I'm Neil Kirksall.

0: Legal in Canada, Carney says it was handed over to the RCMP to be decommissioned, meaning it can no longer fire, and it will likely end up in a museum. Andy Burnham is a big step closer to becoming the UK's next Prime Minister. After 322 Labour MPs, the vast majority nominated him to replace Keir Starmer. If, as no one else enters the race by next Wednesday, Burnham could become Prime Minister July 20th. That is The World This Hour. For CBC News, I'm Mike Miles.
1: And now the BC forecast. Air quality alerts are in place for several areas as wildfire smoke hangs over southern BC. On the north coast, a chance of showers Friday with a high of 15, highs up to 20 with sunshine in the piece. In the central interior, a high of 19 with some sunshine and a chance of showers, highs to 30 with a mix of sun and cloud in the Kootenays. In the southern interior, mainly sunny and hazy with a high of 29 and a chance of showers Friday in the Fraser Valley, mainly cloudy in Vancouver and Victoria with highs around 21.
2: Hello again and welcome back. I'm Neil Kirksall.
3: And I'm Chris Howden. This is As It Happens, the Thursday edition, part two. Coming up.
2: Earth-shattering revelations. 2 weeks after the deadly earthquakes in Venezuela, the head of a local NGO says people in one of the hardest hit cities are only beginning to accept that the rescue efforts are now recovery missions.
3: The situation is fluid. Researchers in Toronto lead a new study into blood tests known as liquid biopsies, which could detect the earliest signs that someone's cancer is coming back.
2: And not exactly a quick fix. Farmers in the U.S. will get a settlement after a long dispute over their right to repair equipment they bought from John Deere. Stay tuned.
3: It's now been 2 weeks since the earthquakes, and Venezuelans are still crying out for help. The death toll currently stands at almost 4,000, and countless bodies are still buried under the rubble. For survivors, clean water has been hard to come by, and tens of thousands of people have lost their homes. In a briefing this week, the UN promised that more international help is on the way. Acting Venezuelan President Delcy Rodriguez and her government have faced harsh criticism for their response to the disaster. Oscar Sharif Hernandez runs an NGO and has been helping families in the hard-hit city of La Guaira. We reached him today in Caracas, Venezuela.
2: Oscar, when you were last in La Guaira, what did it look like around you? What has the destruction done?
4: Well, Neil, it's been very strong and very sad. I mean, first thing that you see are families that have lost their loved ones, homes destructed, and, well, every time you go down and every time you make the effort of approaching and trying to help, you start interacting with the people that actually lost something during the earthquake. Every time that you're close to them, they start telling you their personal stories. Mm-hmm. And this is one of the things that actually you can't get rid of when you actually are trying to help.
2: What kinds of things have people told you? What are the stories that you can't forget?
4: I can tell you about a lady where we were just driving through and she stops her car and she gets down and so she starts asking for help. And her and her husband get close to us and she tells us about her two sons. Her two sons were trapped in one of those buildings and one was 16 and the other one was 14 and she was asking for our help on trying to get her sons out. Actually, at our range, there was not much we can do. Mm-hmm. We were working together with a rescue team, a French rescue team that we were helping, and we had the opportunity to tell them about the specific location and points and what they were looking for and try to make a connection. But as I'm telling you this, I'm also telling you that the desperation of people trying to get help and the lack of people that can actually help is very limited at this point. What you see right now are thousands of devastated buildings, and you don't have thousands of rescue teams that can attend all of these buildings. So you start seeing the same people that live there attending every one of those unique spaces.
2: You met a man who was looking at the building where his family was.
4: Yes, that was a very impact story. We were there watching how they were trying to recover bodies and lives.

0: one of the impacted buildings, and I stood up just next to a man that you can see through his eyes that he was completely gone. And as I sat next to him, I told him how he was, and he just looked at me and he told me, "Well, I have inside there my wife, my daughter, and my granddaughter." And as you can imagine, he was just resignated. He didn't have any much more to say. He was in peace with himself, but just gone physically. You can see he was a soulless person. And that's what you see a lot in the streets as we speak today in La Guaira. You start seeing soulless people with their eyes gone. When you think of it, of thousands and thousands of people that have gone today, they've lost their families, their loved ones, their closest people. And that's one of the saddest things that you walk around and you start seeing when you're around La Guaira.
1: You mentioned the response teams and that there aren't enough. We know that Delcy Rodriguez's government, you know, she's saying that she's defending how the government has been handling this, and that there is an appropriate response. From what you've seen, is the government doing what it needs to do?
0: Well, first of all, I mean, I can clearly say that the government wasn't prepared for a crisis like this. There was no type of preparation to assume what was happening and what just happened in Venezuela. Now, what I could tell you is I don't think the government would have never been ready for this, but the other institutions, other governments, rescue teams that have come from all around the world, from the US, Canada, Mexico, Colombia, Brazil, Spain, I can say the French, the Germans, they're all doing an incredible job. I just personally don't think there are enough hands. And when you see these types of efforts, there's a point from one phase to another that actually the life opportunity is actually every time less. So as the days pass, the opportunity of actually thinking that you can rescue someone is actually less. And rescue teams start, you know, seeing it from another point of view, because they're actually there to rescue, and we can understand that. But then you start seeing the families, how they insist and insist, and there's just a point where what you start seeing is, I just found a daughter, which her mom had gone down, and they have a vacation apartment in La Guaira. The building completely fell down, and she was there, and she was just saying, "I want to recover the body of my mother. I know she's not alive, but I just want to recover the body." And that you see repeatedly all around, because people want to recover and give a proper funeral to their loved ones and to their families.
1: In terms, Oscar, of international relief efforts, more hands are needed, obviously, as you said. But what specifically do people, survivors in La Guaira, need the most right now?
0: I think right now what we're preparing is more on how we can work with the survivors, the people that have recovered or are safely. There's going to be a complete rebuilding of the destination. La Guaira is a touristic destination. And I think that this being a touristic destination, they're going to also see an important comeback with a stronger agent of recovery by creating the jobs, supporting local businesses, and restoring the local communities.
1: I wanted to ask you what La Guaira is like under normal circumstances. What does it look like? What does it feel like to be there?
0: Well, if I tell you, you're going to think I'm a bit of a poet, but it's an incredible place. La Guaira is, first of all, it's the state that's just next door to Caracas. We're divided. Caracas and La Guaira is divided by a mountain called El Ávila. So La Guaira is all the coastline where we have the Caribbean Sea on our side. La Guaira, I can say, could be one of our most important central points for Venezuelan people that are enjoying. We're a Caribbean country, and we can say that our Caribbean capital, it could be considered La Guaira. And you can imagine the importance of this. Means it's very colonial. All our colonial history starts from La Guaira. So if you can imagine 400 years ago that people used to come through to Caracas, they'll come always through La Guaira. So it has a huge meaning for all of the Venezuelans. It's connected by tunnels that go through the mountain, and then you suddenly arrive to this Caribbean paradise, which is full of different communities and villas and incredible stories. And I think one of the biggest and the nicest things that we've seen is the Venezuelan people, how they've reacted to the situation specifically.
1: Oscar, I'm glad we could speak. Thank you, and take care.
0: Thank you very much, Neil. Thank you for your time.
2: We reached Oscar Sharif Hernandez in Caracas, Venezuela.

0: It's a step toward repairing the relationship with farmers who just want to repair. This week, Deere and Company, which does business under the John Deere brand, agreed to pay $99 million to settle a lawsuit that accused the company of withholding repair software. For years, farmers were able to fix their own tractors with their own two hands. But with the advent of smart tractors, they needed all sorts of computerized components. And the companies that sell the tractors say that farmers needed to go through a licensed dealer, which costs money. Despite the settlement, Deere and Company continues to deny any wrongdoing. The money will go to farmers who paid for large agricultural equipment repairs as of January 10th, 2018. But some farmers had decided to find a workaround long before that. In 2017, Carol spoke with a farmer in Saskatchewan who used hacked software to repair his John Deere tractor. He asked that we conceal his identity because he feared getting in trouble with the company, and he wasn't sure if it was exactly legal.
1: According to John Deere's eyes, probably not. Is it by law? I'm not a lawyer. I'm not qualified to answer that. But in my eyes, I paid real money for a real tractor that's expected to perform on our farm. And as has been the case for the last 100 and some years, and my forefathers have always been able to repair their own machinery. And I don't see why, well, we might be repairing it with laptops instead of wrenches and a welder. I don't see why I would not be allowed to repair my own equipment today as like I say, as my dad and grandpa did before me.
2: When you say we, how many other farmers, Canadian farmers or other farmers who are using these kinds of tractors are running into the same problem, as far as you know?
1: Pretty much every farmer runs into the same problem. The big problem is logistics. What they've basically done is try to create a new revenue stream for their service departments without thinking about the logistics of trying to support a huge number of farmers that are geographically spread out with limited dealer resources. And for instance, last fall, we had a snowstorm forecast for the beginning of October with lots of crops still out in the field. Every combine, tractor, everything every farmer had was in the field day and night trying to get as much crop off before that snowstorm came. In our immediate area here, I bet you there's 300 or 400 farmers that run John Deere equipment, and there's one John Deere dealer with maybe 12 mechanics. So if things break, and they usually do when you're pushing that hard, trying to get every last acre you can in, there's no way that those 12 mechanics can take care of everybody that needs service.
2: So it's not just the money and the principle of it. As you said at the beginning, that you've been doing this for generations and you're not going to stop. But it's more than that. It's that it's just not feasible.
1: Well, exactly. It's when you phone your dealer and they go, well, we can be there the next day. I mean, in a 12-hour day, a modern combine will take off $50,000 or $60,000 grain. So, I mean, that's $50,000 or $60,000 of revenue that might be sitting under the snow because the dealer couldn't come out to spend 10 minutes with a laptop to unlock a new part.
2: You know, you asked us to protect your identity, not reveal your name in this interview. We do that a lot on As It Happens, but usually with people who are in very difficult parts of the world with all kinds of threats to them. I never thought I'd be anonymously interviewing a Canadian farmer. What do you fear might happen? What do you think might happen if your identity was revealed?
1: Well, my biggest concern is that John Deere would try to come after us legally because of what we're doing.
0: From 2017, that was Carol Off speaking with a farmer in Saskatchewan who was using hacked software to repair smart tractors.

0: For some people who finish cancer treatment, the hardest part comes after the last appointment. The scans are clear, the doctors say there's no sign of disease, but there's still that nagging question, is the cancer really gone? A new trial at Toronto's University Health Network might answer that question. Researchers there are looking into a new kind of blood test used to detect tiny traces of tumor DNA circulating in the body. It's called a liquid biopsy. The five-year trial is being led by Dr. Lillian Hsu. She's a senior medical oncologist at the Princess Margaret Cancer Center and a scientific lead at the Peter Gilgan Center for Early Cancer Detection Research. She's in Toronto.
1: Doctor, let's start with what a liquid biopsy is.
2: Yeah, liquid biopsy is essentially a non-invasive way that we're trying to get a sample of the cancer from a patient. So a biopsy that many people are familiar with is to try and get a piece of the tumor, for example, of the cancer from the body through a needle or through a knife. For example, sticking a needle into the liver to get a piece of the cancer out. A liquid biopsy is essentially trying to use a blood sample or a urine sample to get pieces of the tumor, of the cancer, by looking at it through the bloodstream or the urine.
1: The acronym for the project spells out Sherlock, which, of course, hints at the kind of detective work you are doing with these tests. But how is it that a blood test could spot signs of cancer potentially before a physical exam or a CT scan?
2: Well, first of all, thank you for picking up on the acronym. I'm glad that you understood our intention, that we're trying to detect, just like Sherlock Holmes. The technology for liquid biopsy to look for circulating tumor DNA is evolving from very insensitive tests, so very early on where we are not very confident that we can find small amounts of DNA in the blood, to now we have more modern, up-to-date, ultra-sensitive technology. Now, grant you, this is still not 100% sensitive or specific. In other words, there's still possibilities of false positive or false negative tests, but it is much, much better than over a decade ago. And the idea really is we know that cancer cells die during the bloodstream when they circulate around, and they can shed pieces of DNA into the bloodstream. And in patients who have undergone curative cancer treatments, such as surgery or radiation or combinations of these treatments, it is possible that we can detect these pieces of DNA in the blood or in other body fluids like the urine to be able to say that there is residual cancer, so-called molecular residual disease, and therefore we can hopefully learn about it, track it, understand the frequency, and see whether we can do something about it.
1: So if there are traces found, what exactly does that mean for a patient? I imagine it would vary, but of course the first question that people would have was, that does that mean it's coming back, the cancer is coming back, if there are traces in these tests?
2: We have to accumulate the data, the evidence, to know if somebody does have these positive molecular residual disease, what's the chance of the cancer coming back? Now, this is not the first study. Many studies have been ongoing in the world. And we know that if it is present and detectable in the blood, there's a very high chance of cancer may come back. Not 100. Mm-hmm. There are definitely cases where the DNA sort of spontaneously on its own disappear. But that's unusual. On top of the Sherlock study, which is a tracking study, we're planning additional clinical trials to understand whether we can act on these results to see whether additional treatment, such as new drugs or new targeted therapy, new immunotherapy, can actually help, again, get rid of the cancer again so that it does not have a chance to come back. But this is not standard of care. We cannot do this just one-off and not learn from it. We need to sort of understand it, learn from the experience, publish it, and actually share it with the world so that we generate evidence to tell us whether we're doing this right or whether it's not doing anything in terms of changing the course of the cancer.
1: This is a five-year study, more than 7,000 patients involved. As you say, it's not the standard of care. This is not readily available for everyone. How far away could we be from people having access to something that could take away uncertainty, the kind of uncertainty that people are living with?
2: Yeah, some of these tests are commercially available, but at the same time, we don't have the kind of evidence we need to do this in every cancer. We're getting a lot of interest from everywhere in the country and the world, which is great. And we're working hard to get this eventually open in other cities in Ontario. But we need to get going and accumulate some evidence and data first and experience first. So I'm hoping by the end of the 5 years, we can proudly say to you that we have learned a lot and we've moved the needle further towards eradicating this molecular residual cancer and help cure more patients with cancer. But we're still at the beginning stages. It's a very exciting project, and I think we're getting certainly a lot of enthusiasm from many patients and others interested to learn more about the Sherlock study.
1: I wanted to ask you about what patients have been telling you, if you are dealing with them yourself directly. What kinds of things have they said to you?
2: Most patients understand the reason why we're doing this. We're tracking their cancer, their history. At the end of the project, we want to know not just from these blood tests, but, for example, from their CT scans, from their blood tests that we're going to collect, from all other factors, whether we can actually create a model. And I think this is going to be very powerful when we have all kinds of data that can help us understand the prediction of molecular residual disease. I should also add that the negative cases, where the cases where we do not find molecular residual cancer, is really important. First of all, we have to prove that it is not a false negative. In other words, it's negative, but the cancer is actually there. We need to make sure that doesn't happen. And the only way we can tell is to follow patients to know. And whether in time, if we prove that this is indeed accurate, whether we can actually reduce the frequency we do CT scans, we can reduce some of the toxic treatments that we are giving, because we don't know who needs it and who doesn't.
1: Doctor, I'm glad we could speak. Thank you for this, and maybe we'll speak again in 5 years.
2: Thank you so much. Hopefully earlier. Thank you.
1: Hopefully. Thank you, Doctor.
0: Dr. Lillian Hsu is a medical oncologist who's leading a trial on liquid biopsies. We reached her in Toronto.

0: What?
1: Look, look, he's crawling on...
2: Must have been the...
3: That was from Nightmare at 20,000 Feet, a classic episode of The Twilight Zone, in which a man, played by William Shatner, sees a monster running around on the wing of his airplane. A tale of blood-curdling terror, except that the monster is really roly-poly and fluffy. And that undermines the terror, but the show teaches us an important lesson, which is window seats are bad. Now, maybe you think you like the window seat. Oh, so you like seeing a fluffy roly-poly creature goofing around on your plane wing. Of course you don't. Window seats are stressful, and United Airlines understands that. Now, you may remember that late last year, passengers filed a class action lawsuit against United, saying they had paid extra for window seats and then not been given seats next to windows. A lot of us agreed that that seemed bad, but that's just because we didn't understand that words mean different things on planes. And this week, when United tried to have that lawsuit dismissed, it patiently explained the facts. Quote, "The word window identifies the position of the seat, i.e. next to the wall of the main body of the aircraft. The use of the word window in reference to a particular seat cannot reasonably be interpreted as a promise that the seat will have an exterior window view," unquote. Well, a judge rejected the argument that window seat means the same thing as wall seat and allowed the suit to go ahead. But I just think United Airlines is trying to save us from the stress of seeing things through windows on planes. Clouds in weird shapes? The sun? It's so bright. Worst case scenario, roly-poly saboteurs wandering around. It's just more relaxing to be seated next to walls. We never have to see who's waiting on the wings. Here's Homeshake with... Passenger seat.

0: foam shake with passenger seat. And that will take us to the end of As It Happens for this Thursday, July 9th.
1: As It Happens, we'll be back again for you tomorrow. I'm Neil Kirksall. Enjoy your evening.
0: And I'm Chris Howden. Good night.

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1: Okay, so Little House on the Prairie has been adapted dozens of times. Okay, we are talking musicals and radio plays and even Japanese anime. And of course, that iconic 70s TV series. I mean, these frontier stories, they are, of course, a huge part of the greater American myth. But now there's a new version that is challenging the harmful tropes that date all the way back to the original books. I'm Rad Simon Play, sitting in for El Amin Abdel Mahmoud. This is Kabotion. Catherine Van Arendok and Johnny J are here to get into this with me. Welcome back to the show, y'all.
2: Hi.
3: Hi, thanks for having me.
1: Thanks for being here. Look, I just want to point out the original TV series for The Little House, the Little House on the Prairie that actually ran from like 1974 to 1983. That was actually the most streamed legacy show of 2024. Like, we are talking more so than Friends and Law and Order. People spent 13 billion minutes watching it that year. So clearly, like, there is an appetite still for these stories that are based on Laura Ingalls Wilder's books. And maybe that's why we have this new Netflix reboot. And so I want to start by asking you both what your relationship to Little House on the Prairie is. Catherine, let's start with you.
2: Yeah, these were books that my mother read aloud to me and my younger sister in the early 90s. I would have been in third and fourth grade, I think, when she was reading these books out loud to me. And I loved them. I loved them endlessly. I loved the minute descriptions of how exactly you get a door to swing smoothly and built and digging a well and how much candy. Like, I loved everything about them. But the other thing about my experience of having these books read out loud to me was that my mother argued with them as she was reading them out loud to us. So it was like, okay, they're leaving the prairie. They're going to Plum Creek now. Why is Pa going to Plum Creek? Because he seems to have some mental illness that requires him to continue roving the prairie. Like, and then it was like, who are these indigenous people who show up in these books? Well, it's clearly not the whole story. Like, why do they feel this way? And so my experience of these books was always mediated by her reframing of them. And I have deliberately not read them to my own kids because I was afraid of the part where I had to do all of my own, you know, reframing, remediation for them.
1: Yeah, I love that. Interrogating it while experiencing it on first contact. That sounds like the way to go. Johnny, how about you? How did you experience this?
3: Well, it's kind of interesting because, well, of course I'm native, right? Mm. So I have a different lens, but also on my dad's side, my grandma was a librarian and she actually knew Laura Ingalls Wilder. Mm. And, you know, like that was a big part of my upbringing as well, which is hilarious because I was an avid reader and my grandma being a librarian would give me books and introduce me to the Little House on the Prairie series, which then caused a stir in the family because, you know, there's a lot of anti-indigeneity. And my mom's like, well, why didn't she ask me? It caused a rift between the two, a little argument. but it was really interesting because in a way that conversation really opened my grandma's eyes to the fact that she didn't really understand our point of view because, you know, my dad is actually my stepdad. And so, you know, they weren't really familiar with like Native families or that history or how we experience that. So it really opened up a dialogue and changed the relationship between the way that my dad's side of the family kind of interacted with our side of the family. It created a little more understanding and also kind of started getting me that realization that like with literature, you know, nothing is above critique. Nothing's going to be absolutely perfect representation. So it started that. And, you know, I think that's why I'm a media critic, you know, because, you know, I learned to just read and consume the media through that critical lens of looking at what are the pros, what are the cons, and how does this show progress? Where can we learn to do better? And so that's like with Little House on the Prairie, you know, I grew up with that. You know, my grandparents watched the TV show. I read the books and I was probably one of those people in 2024. And, you know, like I binged the series and even this new series, I watched it straight through.
1: Right.
3: No break.
1: Yeah. Well, you know, I mean, I love that, like, you know, the interrogation that you're both of you are describing in your family context of experiencing Little House on the Prairie. I mean, that has then grown into a much more national conversation over the last few years, right? I mean, we also had like quite a few years ago, the American Library Association, they actually removed Laura Ingalls Wilder's name from a children's literature prize because of the racist portrayals of Indigenous and Black people in her books. So, you know, with that in mind, I mean, let's have a listen to the modern adaptation of Little House on the Prairie.
4: Tell me, Mr. Ingalls, what brought you to this land?
5: A fresh start for my family. To be the beginning of something.
6: Hello.
5: We're building a house nearby. Maybe we're neighbors.
6: I'd be careful if I were you.
5: There's nothing free about this land at all. I can't have strangers walking into my house uninvited. I think they'd say the same thing.
1: So that was a bit of the trailer for the new Little House on the Prairie. And this season, I mean, it is based on the third book in the series. And so, you know, it's set in the late 1860s. The Ingalls family have just arrived in Kansas and they're planning to build a new home on Osage territory. Catherine, I mean, do you think that this reboot is delivering on what fans loved about the original series or the books?
2: I do think so. I think that is one of its real strengths, is that it is not attempting to go whole hog into like, this is the dark, gritty version. Like, these people were villains. This is, you know, you need to feel bad about this thing that you perhaps loved as a child. It is so wholesome that I found myself skeptical of it in places, because it feels like such a warm, fuzzy, like family friendly. It reminds me of network television that I watched a lot in the early 1990s, that sort of the family dramas that don't really exist very much anymore. And, you know, you see that in Snatches, or you see the beginning, the opening scene, which is Laura Ingalls as about 10-year-old girl, and she is doing a voiceover narration in the way that she is the point of view character of the books. And she's saying, like, here's my family, and we are cozily like on our wagon heading west. And I was like, oh no. Like, I was concerned, in fact, that it was going to be too much of the thing that that people really loved about these books when they originally came out. And I think its great strength is that it is very good at keeping that warmth and like resilience and the aspirational elements of it that came out during the what is really originally published during the Great Depression, but then also adding all of this other framing and context about who these people are and why they are there and who they are displacing and all of that.
1: Yeah, I mean, like, the added context is, I mean, this time, this series, like the Osage community, these characters are playing a much bigger role in this telling of the story. Johnny, I mean, how did you feel about this updated version of Little House on the Prairie?
3: You know, I think like with most natives, the moment we heard there was going to be a reboot, it was just like, do we really need that? But I found myself really just loving it because it was wholesome. And, you know, I agree. It seemed too safe in a lot of the story. Like, it seemed like it was leading up to conflict and then it would just resolve so easily. But I kind of think we need that now, because we live in a world where there's so much turmoil. We kind of need that easy resolution, because it gives you the warm and fuzzies, like, oh, we can work this out. But what I really love is the Osage portrayal. And, you know, just the thing that I really like was the fact that there was no vilification of the people in the series. You got a full rounded idea of why they were there, why they were doing this, what their personal belief was, but also you got to see the other side of it as well, like from the Osage perspective. And that was so beautifully done to me. And, you know, two of the Osage consultants, Julie O'Keefe and Dr. Robert Royer, you know, they do such an amazing job of really just bringing that realism to the series. Because I was watching, I grew up in Oklahoma, my tribe's not far from the Osage, and just seeing the regalia, the way that they were allowed to be as Native people was just so beautiful to me. And those scenes that needed that sensitivity, you know, they were done by, directed by Erica Tremblay and Sydney Freeland. And I'm a Sydney Freeland stan. Anything she does, I just absolutely love it. But I was so surprised to see just the sensitivity and the beauty and warmth and humanity that they brought to these stories that could easily have gone wrong with the natives being vilified, much like they were in the original series and in the books. But they really showed how our experiences, you know, in just bring different contexts, you know, with Carolyn, you know, I really love that, how they kind of explained like her experience of living through the Dakota Wars, through that proximity is what shaped her worldview of how Indigenous people were and how coming into contact with them, how that changed. And, you know, in the way that they were able to relate to each other, White Son and Carolyn, through education, through the love of books. I really loved that moment because that was what was happening in my family. Right. Was there was that bridge that was connected because of literature. And so I really love that moment in the series.
1: Yeah. And I just want to point out, you know, you mentioned Sydney Freeland, how much you love her. She is, of course, the director of Rutherford Falls, I believe, or one of the creators of the Rutherford Falls, as well as the Marvel series Echo. And then alongside Erica Tremblay, who made the movie Fancy Dance. You know, Catherine, over to you. I mean, look, the Little Books, the Little House books, they've been described as semi-autobiographical. So can you actually talk to me about how much of the books actually reflect Laura Ingalls Wilder's real life?
2: Yeah, these books are taken from Wilder's impressions of her own childhood, but she remembered things imperfectly and she was deliberately leaving things out of her story. She was writing them, as I mentioned, during the Great Depression. And so they were designed to be aspirational stories of family resilience. And they do not include a lot of the more grisly memories of violence that she witnessed or heard people talking about. They are scenes of intense hardship, but they are delivered with a great deal of matter-of-factness. And there's fudging, you know, in the Little House on the Prairie book, she says that they lived 40 miles out of town. They did not live 40 miles out of town. You miss all of this other context about the kind of culture of misinformation that is why Pa thought that there was free land in the West. Like, she was just like, we went out because there was free land. And of course, she may not have known at the time that it was group of railroad magnates who are all trying to get white settlers to go out so that they had a reason to then go out and start building railroads. Like, all of this context, part of it is some that she was purposely holding back from because she was writing children's fiction consciously. And some of it was also she just could not remember what happened in her childhood clearly. And so the books are this really fascinating and messy document that the show does a fair amount to try to recontextualize more accurately. In the show, they live closer to town than she describes in the book. In the show, they have this discussion about how the freeland flyers came from the railroads and not from the government. And so the show is working with the books as factual, but not the last word on what fact was in her life.
1: Yeah, I mean, it feels like a great response to, as opposed to like throwing out or banning these stories, like let's like actually just like let's grapple with what was misread about them. Let's bring in the greater context and the reality, including the black doctor neighbor.
2: Yes. Yes, he was actually their closest neighbor. He appears just once in the show, or in the book, he appears in one very striking chapter, but the show, he is there all the time. And I was like, oh, it's so funny that they are not funny, so interesting that they made him a bigger character and he's a recurring figure in their lives. Well, he would have been a recurring figure in their lives. He lived closest to them. Yeah. And it's why I have been so grateful to have this show. I did not read these books to my own kids, but I showed the show to them immediately because I realized that it was this way of giving them this thing that I had experienced as a kid and cared very much about, and was so happy to have this version that felt like a more responsible, careful, and meaningful way of giving them this part of American history.
1: Mm-hmm. Well, Johnny, I want to go over to you, last word to you, but I only have about 40 seconds left, and a minute left. But I mean, I want to know what you felt about, you know, like these books, they have been bestsellers during the Great Depression when they first came out. And then, you know, the TV series actually came out in 1974 against the recession and the oil crisis. And then, you know, the show again rose in popularity during the COVID-19 lockdown. Johnny, why do you think people keep reaching out for these stories during hard times?
3: Because they're comforting, you know, there's turmoil, but they're so easily resolved. And especially within the TV series, right? It was so campy. It was fun in a lot of places. There was a lot of humor. And really, they dealt with so many issues that were so, that nobody was addressing at the time. Like, it wasn't popular, but they went for it. Did they do it well? No. But, you know, I think as humans, when we're struggling, like now, you know, we look at the world that we're living in right now, and we want something that's comforting, that's something that's familiar, that's something that brings back that feeling of nostalgia. You know, because I remember watching the TV show with my grandparents, which is why I wanted to watch it again, just to kind of recapture that. And I think that's why these books, why the TV show, and I absolutely know that this new series is going to be the thing where we're just going to go back to it over and over again, because it's something that just brings those warm and fuzzy feelings to you.
1: Listen, I could talk to you guys about this for so much more, because there's so much there, so much text to kind of unpack in this, but that's all the time we have. So thank you so much for being here.
2: Thank you so much.
3: Thank you.
1: Johnny J is a TV and film critic and founder of Red Pop News, based in Los Angeles. Catherine Van Arendock is a TV critic at Vulture. Look out for her essay on Little House on the Prairie. That will be coming out soon. And the first season of Little House on the Prairie is out on Netflix today. I'm Rad Simon, plays it again for Elamine Abdel Mahmoud. This is Gabotian. Okay, so you know that moment in like the Mission Impossible movies when the bad guy realizes they're caught because Ethan Hunt has been recording them the whole time with these glasses that have a camera in it? Well, that could be you, because there's a new generation of smart glasses that cost less than an iPhone. We're talking about this Ray-Ban and Meta collaboration that's growing in popularity while also sparking like major safety and privacy concerns. And part of what's fueling the hysteria around this is the new Ray-Ban Meta ad campaign featuring Kylie Jenner. Vass Bednar has thoughts on all of this, and you're here with me now. Thank you for joining us.
7: Thanks for having me.
1: So Vass, I mean, look, this technology, not exactly new. I mean, this kind of technology has been around in the 60s and 70s. And also, you know, this, the idea of spy glasses has been in the pop culture, you know, lexicon for like, you know, with all the movies and TV shows in all those decades. And then, of course, there was like the Google glasses that were like the failed attempt at Google that Google had in terms of marketing for the mass public.
7: Yeah.
1: These smart glasses back in the 2010s. So what is it about that Meta and Ray-Ban are, what is it that they're offering that is getting them all this attention?
7: Right. It is a kind of the right moment. You mentioned iPhones in your introduction, or phones, when you were mentioning pricing. These are a multimodal form of technology, a wearable kind of intended to potentially replace phones, right? So what's could potentially be appealing to people here? There's some technology where you have audio, you know, on part of your glasses. So you can be getting directions where you're walking somewhere. You could be having something translated in real time. You can make a call hands-free, and you can create video or capture a moment, take a picture of something without doing what I would usually have to do to take a photo, say, of you right now.
1: Yeah, that all sounds really cool, right? But let's get to the concerns when it comes to these Ray-Ban Meta glasses, the smart glasses, right? What are some of the biggest concerns that consumer watchdogs are flagging when it comes to this product?
7: I mean, look, people are calling them pervert glasses, right? I mean,
1: upset.
7: I think the core concern is with kind of phase one of the surveillance economy. We were making decisions for ourselves, whether or not we were reading the terms and conditions, what we tended to be consenting to through an app on our phone or something like something else from Meta, Facebook, right? We were agreeing to have our information kind of collected and analyzed and to be profiled. And now with these wearables, it's a sort of ambient surveillance that, you know, suddenly, as a bystander, you're a part of somebody's record potentially, and it's not something that you're even able to consent to. So the regulatory framework, and also I think where we are as a society, hasn't quite caught up and isn't necessarily receptive to this. So you're seeing a lot of hostility.
1: Mm-hmm. Well, I mean, there's already been reports of people using these Ray-Ban Meta smart glasses in like really troubling ways. Can you talk a bit about that?
7: Oh, yeah. I mean, extorting someone, saying you're going to have to pay up or we're going to put images or videos of you on the internet, cheating, you know, in a scholastic setting, dancers, you know, not consenting to having their work videotaped when people are seeing them, all sorts of ways, you know, dates, social settings. It's discomfort, right? It's discomfort. It's inappropriate. And we have voyeurism laws on the books, but they tend to be pretty confined to like change rooms and washrooms. And now the value proposition to the consumer and the sort of bed is a kind of always on voyeuristic situation. Mm-hmm. I'm not sure, again, anyone really wants that or needs that.
1: No, definitely not. I mean, actually, you also had your own personal experience when like a wearable was in the environment and you were not expecting it. You weren't aware of that. Can you talk about that?
7: Yes, I wasn't cheating in class. I was at a conference and catching up with a friend. It was a noisy situation and I was doing catching up the way I normally would, like a little bit of gossip, my own like stresses and concerns, my thoughts about the conference. And as we were getting into the elevator later, I realized he had one of those necklaces on. And the necklace wasn't recording my image, but it was recording audio for him. And then it was able to sort of summarize the conversations he had. And it's a friend of mine, like totally a friend. But as soon as I was like, whoa, are you wearing one of those? He's like, oh, yeah, sorry. You know, I'll stop recording. I'll take it off. But it was certainly a violation of trust and just made me uncomfortable. So we had to have a little talk about that.
1: Yeah, especially because you did mention that there was gossip involved in your conversation.
7: I mean, always, right? We've got to share the tea.
1: Yeah. Well, look, I mean, these smart glasses, they are they're raising, of course, these legitimate safety and privacy concerns, as you call them, like the voyeurism concerns and all of that, and even in terms of the cheating. But what about concerns for anyone who's actually wearing glasses and how they might be treated suspiciously, like viewed with suspicion now when, you know, regardless of whatever intention that they have when wearing these things? Like, how do you see it changing the way we interact in public?
7: I mean, I deliberately wore like my thinnest, lightest glasses today because I have some of like the super thick ones and I'm like, oh, you know, how will these be received?
1: Yeah.
7: I mean, some of the conversation is around with these glasses, like, oh, there has to be a light if you're recording. So, you know, at least we can react and sort of say maybe a yes or a no, or have more of an understanding of what's going on. Mm-hmm. There's always been that shift, like when you wear sunglasses, you're cool. And people who wear glasses, it's always like seen as nerdy.
1: Yeah.
7: I'm being a little bit silly, but it creates a situation where people who do wear glasses that tend to be thicker, even though these newer versions are much more stylish than Google Glass, might be met with hostility, skepticism, you know, a second look. Mm-hmm. And I think that's something we need to be paying attention to and reflecting on as well in this moment. Again, what are we saying yes to? What are we consenting to? And it's almost a gift from Meta and some of these other companies, because the physicality of the hardware itself and its surveillance layer helps us be confronted by it. Mm-hmm. Right. Whereas usually when these elements are intangible, they're so invisible to us that maybe we weren't having the conversations that we needed to have about surveillance and data collection and privacy and consent.
1: Yeah. You know, it's interesting. I mean, first of all, you mentioned that there's the light that, like, you know, the glasses that people can, like, you know, they can consent to being recorded. And I think that's what they consider the fail safe. Right. I mean, they announced something about that it would stop recording if someone tampers with the LED light that lets people know that they're there.
7: Yes.
1: But I mean, I think do you think that that's even like, do you think that is good enough as a way to prevent, like, you know, recording without consent in these situations?
7: It's not nothing. It's not nothing. Again, there's a value proposition of these glasses to the person who purchases them and wears them. The value proposition to everyone else, I think, is much weaker. Mm. So, you know, suggesting that more of your life is worthy of documentation, or that you need better memory. And, you know, if you have that transcript of what your crush said to you, maybe you can, like, reply more effectively. Again, I'm being a little bit silly, but it's just kind of like, these are things we just used to do. We used to remember things. We used to see things. Our memories fade, and that's kind of wonderful and beautiful. I don't think we need to. Can you imagine rewinding to part of your life to watch that sunset again? Or anyway, this is where we are. It's an interesting moment. It's a hinge moment. And Meta is not known for being a particularly innovative company. Mm. They made pretty big bets on the metaverse, pretty big bets on NFTs, pretty big bets on Oculus, right? As a form of hardware. They're learning from that. But we're learning from that company too.
1: Okay, well, listen, that's all the time we have to talk about this, but so fascinating. We're going to continue following with this.
7: Thank you.
1: Vaz Bednar is the managing director of the Canadian Shield Institute. She's also co-author of The Big Fix: How Companies Capture Markets and Harm Canadians. She's based in Toronto.

That's Bonnie Tyler alongside Rory Dodd with Total Eclipse of the Heart. We're going out on that song today to pay tribute to the iconic Bonnie Tyler. She has died at the age of 75. I'm Rad Simon Play, sitting in for Elamine Nepdoth Mahmood, and I'll see you tomorrow.

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1: This is what summer basketball sounds like in Canada.

0: Most air quality alerts are in place for several areas as wildfire smoke hangs over southern BC. On the north coast, a chance of showers Friday with a high of 15, highs up to 20 with sunshine in the Peace. In the central interior, a high of 19 with some sunshine and a chance of showers, highs to 30 with a mix of sun and cloud in the Kootenays. In the southern interior, mainly sunny and hazy with a high of 29 and a chance of showers Friday in the Fraser Valley, mainly cloudy in Vancouver and Victoria with highs around 21.
1: This episode of Ideas originally ran in 2024. Welcome to Ideas. I'm Nala Ayed. Earth, air, and water are the three elements that make life possible. But it's fire that made us human. Fire was a catalyst and engine of our evolution as Homo sapiens.
2: Without its light and its explosive, directable energy, we would not be who or what we are today.
1: Fire gives us heat and light, comfort and security, and power. We've been gathering around the fire.
3: Oh, that we gather around.
1: Forever.
3: Look at us around a fireplace. We are absolutely hardwired to the core of our being to respond to flickering light. And to move toward it.
1: If you look under the hood of human civilization, you'll see fire everywhere.
3: Including individual combustions in our car engines, we make tens of trillions of fires every day.
1: But our companion is also a ravenous predator.
2: Selfish and willful, it yearns above all for freedom, which it will take at any opportunity and at any cost. In this sense, fire is not an element. It is a hunter, just like us.
4: Look at that. Like that, even in the past 5 minutes, has just flared up. And to be honest, I'm not sure how long...
1: The 2016 Fort McMurray wildfire, which became known as the Beast, was the costliest disaster in Canadian history, causing almost $10 billion in damage. It forced the biggest evacuation our country has ever seen, 90,000 people, amid scenes that could have been pulled from a Hollywood disaster movie.
5: Getting out of town, just in time.
6: Gotta dodge, I can feel the heat here. This is insane, holy...
3: That's what shocked firefighters in Fort McMurray, was seeing trees explode into flame. Seeing houses explode into flame and burn to their basements in 5 minutes.
1: Vancouver author John Valiant is the author of Fire Weather, The Making of a Beast, an account of the Fort McMurray wildfire that's won and been nominated for a raft of major awards. He contends that we live in what he calls the Petrocene, an age defined by the impact our dependence on fossil fuels is having on the planet. A new world of fire, supercharged by the deepening climate crisis.
3: We are going into what I would call clima incognita, the unknown climate, and it's going to keep changing, and we're going to have to keep adapting, and it's going to keep surprising us.
1: Fire weather is also a history of our age-old, intimate, and complicated relationship with fire, as well as a rumination on what fire really is.
3: Boy, it took me years to get a grip on it, because I see it too as just this dancing orange light that sometimes gets scary and huge, but often just creates this beautiful atmospheric glow and comfort and warmth in the home. And so to understand it as chemistry really strained me. And what's really going on is this reaction with oxygen. So it's, in this case, hydrocarbons, which is an astonishingly broad menu of things. It can literally be my t-shirt. It can be a tree. It can be a bottle of whiskey. It can be a pair of running shoes. And all things that are, you know, either at one time biologically alive or that are derived from petroleum products, which all were strangely once alive. All petroleum products are derived from plants. from algae and phytoplankton, millions and

0: millions of years ago. And so this reaction, in a way, is the same reaction we're having. We're reacting with oxygen too. So you really have to get into oxidation. When we're breathing, the oxygen coming into our bodies is oxidizing in our blood, and we're just oxidizing more slowly than the hydrocarbons are. And so we are fire, and humans, and you know, all ambulatory life is a hostage to oxygen.
1: You write also that fire is a living thing. And the firefighters and forestry officials in 2016 referred to the Fort McMurray fire as the beast. How is fire like an animal?
0: Well, in so many ways. And again, this is, it's very unscientific. And in fact, it's really almost unjournalistic to ascribe living characteristics to fire, because it is not alive in the biological sense, and it is not sentient in the way that we are or a tiger is. And yet, if you get back to oxygen and look at the imperative that oxygen forces upon us, we have to get more fuel. We have to keep having that reaction. And it doesn't matter if you're an octopus or an oil baron. You know, we all need it.
1: Makes sense.
0: And so does fire. And, you know, it's mobile. It has an appetite. It reproduces. It can grow. It can adapt to different energy sources. It can wait. You know, it can smolder. It can be suffocated.
1: Yeah.
0: It can be revived. It can die. So we're similar in all these ways. And so we really are, in a strange way, kin to it.
1: Yeah. And yet you also describe fire as having no heart, no soul, and no concern for the damage that it does or who it harms. What are you comparing it to there?
0: You know, it's, in that sense, it's almost kind of sociopathic. You know, it's looking out for number one all the time. And needless to say, I'm a human being, and I see those same qualities in the profit motive, especially at the corporate level. When you see a large company, it may be filled with people, run by people with feelings and children and cares and concerns, but the ultimate goal, the imperative for those employees is to keep the company going, to keep it solvent, and in that sense, to keep it oxidizing. That desire to expand and consume.
1: Self-perpetuating.
0: Yeah, yeah. And that becomes its raison d'être, that desire to survive at all costs.
1: I wanted to kind of expand the lens a little bit and ask a very big question. What fire's role was in human evolution? Like, how did it make our civilization and our way of life possible?
0: It's our superpower. It's the one superpower that's outside our bodies. You know, besides our brains, our thumbs, our capacity for speech and maintaining community. In that sense, I think of it almost as a prosthetic energy. You know, we obviously evolved around wildfires, you know, in the savanna, in forests. And at some point, you know, probably a million years ago, probably even before we were Homo sapiens, we figured out ways to take a single stick, light another stick, and actually control the reaction. And with that came light. You know, think of when night used to fall and there was nothing you could do.
1: It's so hard to imagine.
0: It's really hard to imagine. And that was actually relatively recent, that, you know, the petroleum industry was launched by the kerosene industry, which was all about lighting. And people were talking about how ordinary people would suddenly get hours and hours more daylight, you know, so artificial daylight to study, to work, to accomplish things, to be a human instead of just go dormant, which is what would happen in the darkness. And so starting around a million years ago, you know, we started to be able to control that glow. And so not only did it give us light in the darkness, it actually armed us against predators. And that was another game changer if we stopped being prey.
1: Yeah.
0: And then on top of that, we discovered early, I'm sure, from forest fire killed game, that cooked food was easier to eat. And so you got this amazing hit of protein with much less effort than eating raw meat. It's much easier to digest and turn into us if it's cooked. It's essentially pre-digested by fire. So fire becomes almost this external digestive system for us. So now it's light, it's protection, it's this really compelling glow that we gather around. And look at us around a fireplace. We are absolutely hardwired to the core of our being to respond to flickering light and to move toward it.
2: The gap between a million-year-old fireplace in a South African cave and a gas lamp, an engine, a gun, a rocket, or a laser beam is merely one of focus and fuel. All find their beginnings, their world-changing power, in combustive energy that originates in nature and is guided and refined by hominids, by us. Heat seems far too soft a term for what it has wrought in us and in our world.
1: It's incredible how much we take that for granted. I wonder if you could talk about also how game-changing fossil fuels were for humanity. You know, obviously, since the dawn of the industrial era and the widespread use of fossil fuels, civilization has really run on fires.
0: It seems simple, and we grew up in it, so we take it for granted. But there was a moment back in the mid-19th century when we moved from solid fuel, which was coal and wood, to liquefied fuel, which was coal oil, and then petroleum. And again, kerosene was one of the first commonly distributed manifestations of that, and also natural gas. We got gaslight, you know, very early. In fact, I think Halifax was one of the very first cities to get gas illumination.
1: Right.
0: We're talking the 1870s. And so what engineers understood is that a ton of coal oil produces four times as much energy as a ton of solid coal. And so it was clear that was where we had to go for efficiency, for this desire to multiply our power, which is just something that humans do, and it's something that fires are compelled to do. And so when we liquefied fuel, we crossed into a new world, and we made it liquid fuel is portable, it's stable, it's easy to store, it's relatively easy to transport once you stop it from leaking, which took some time, and we still have trouble with that. But ultimately, it just multiplied our impact.
1: Yeah.
0: And so now, you know, you and I and every listener here commands the power previously reserved for kings and queens. You know, every time we get into a car, every time we turn on a stove, turn on a light, you know, there's an invisible retinue of servants leaping to our bidding.
1: What do you make of our indifference to that? The fact that we really take it for granted. None of us are kings or queens.
0: I know. And yet we act like it in these very casual ways. You know, I think of us as casual wizards in this sense of this almost unthinking, you know, I can just walk into a room, flip a switch, and suddenly there are six blazing light bulbs. You know, it might be 3 a.m. and suddenly it's daytime. I think we're extraordinarily adaptable and almost to a frightening degree, so that humans will just reset the baseline. You know, we're so intelligent, but we're also strangely forgetful.
1: You say that, quote unquote, oil and gas should really be called fire and money.
0: Yeah. You know, it's a commodity that we buy. We see the price go up and down, whether it's on the stock market or on oil exchanges or at the gas station. And then I thought, you know, we never see it, though. And when you do, it's a bad thing. You know, if you see a gas spill, you want to get away. When you see an oil spill, it's often a terrible accident. So this idea of it being fire and money, this is really the honest way, I think, to look at a fossil fuel. It's stable, it's storable, it's fungible, it's portable, but it does not become useful to us. It does not make money for us until it combusts, until it's on fire. And so that's where the money comes in. That's where the value comes in. When we turn that key or push that button and start driving, then we start getting our money's worth.
1: Mm-hmm.
0: And that money's worth is combustion.
2: The fact that our relationship to fire has become so intimately symbiotic has profound implications for humans and also for fire. At this point in our history, we're almost totally dependent on fire and the products it facilitates for food, shelter, heat, transportation, medicines, every object we use.
1: You call the age that we live in right now the Petrocene, as opposed to the Anthropocene or any other possible labels. Is our economy, our civilization, our way of life that defined by the fires of fossil fuels?
0: I think any economist and any student of energy would say yes, unequivocally. And Standard Oil, you know, the progenitor of big oil in North America, was founded in 1870. The kerosene industry, the illuminating industry, that was all within just a couple of years of that. And then our lives really changed. That is, you know, how I define the beginning of the Petrocene age. The first internal combustion engine was prototyped successfully in 1860. So that's a long time ago, but we're still there in so many ways. We're still burning. And so according to Daniel Yergin, an energy historian of some note, he said a year or two ago that about 84% of our economy is powered by fossil fuels.
1: Incredible.
0: And that may have reduced slightly because there's so much renewable energy coming online. And we're absolutely in an energy transition right now. But for the time being, fossil fuels are absolutely dominant.
1: The other thing that's dominant in this book is that, you know, we've become such a powerful species by harnessing, learning to control, you know, and putting to use the power of fire. But you are suggesting now that we're not in control of fire, of fossil fuels, that they are actually in control of us. It's terrifying.
0: Yeah, it's terrifying, but it's also, I think, offensive to our sense of ourselves. You know, we're the ones in charge. We're the ones who harnessed it. We're the ones who figured this stuff out. So we're the masters. And now when you think about it, how many fires we make every day, and I counted them, Nala.
1: Yes.
0: And including individual combustions in our car engines, we make tens of trillions of fires every day.
1: Incredible.
0: And so that's orders and orders of magnitude more than lightning could ever start or a volcano could ever ignite. And so the other thing that we've done, besides just the sheer quantity, is the range of fires,
1: right,
0: the different kinds of fires, the intensity of the fires, and the breadth of fire. So now we can bring fire to anywhere on the globe. We can have a fire at the North Pole, you know, on an ice cap. One way to think about it is, has fires, through its utility, its attractiveness, its charismatic energy, has it harnessed humans to disseminate it more broadly across the globe? It really looks like we are the handmaidens, the servants of fire, carrying it dutifully all over the world and creating the conditions through excessive CO2 and excessive methane production that actually make the earth more flammable. So we're kind of doing double duty here. We're not only distributing it physically, we're also changing the climate and the atmosphere in a way that favors fire way more than it favors us.
1: I wonder how you yourself, having spent the number of years you have, 7, I think, writing this book, and thought about the language and the character of fire, what word you would describe your relationship or your view of fire? I mean, is it fear or awe or respect, or like what's the dominant word that comes to mind for you?
0: Well, I hate to cop out, but I would say it's complicated. You know, I have a fireplace in my house that is a sanctuary for me. It's almost a little temple for me. You know, I feel reverent in front of it. And yet I'm also keenly aware of how vulnerable Stanley Park and the west side of Vancouver, where I live, are to fire. You know, if we got another heat dome, we could lose the city, really. And that is a terrifying prospect. And that really wasn't an issue 15 years ago. And it's a real issue now. And so I guess my relationship to fire is changing. It's in flux. You know, where we talk about this idea of the new normal, and there's no such thing as a new normal. We are going into what I would call clima incognita, the unknown climate, and it's going to keep changing. And we're going to have to keep adapting, and it's going to keep surprising us.
3: 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I'm Nala Ayed. ...2023 was the world's hottest year ever, and the worst wildfire season ever in Canada.
4: Hills surrounding Lake Okanagan will be lit up again tonight. People anxious to know if their homes are still standing. The McDougall Creek fire burned closer to West Kelowna as more fires...
3: Wildfires forced the evacuation of 230,000 people across the country and left vast scars across the boreal forest, amounting to an area more than half the size of Germany. They left throats and eyes burning under eerie grayish-orange skies as their smoke blanketed some of North America's biggest cities. And once again, this year's wildfire season is off to a grim start for much the same reason as last year. Very hot, very dry weather. The same conditions that John Valiant details in his book, Fire Weather. Ones that turned the boreal forest around Fort McMurray into a tinderbox in 2016.
0: I think for all of us, East and West, Fort McMurray looms large in our consciousness. It's an industrial powerhouse. It's this land of opportunity. It's kind of invincible. It's continually expanding. And the idea that the overburden, which is what the industry refers to as forest, that the overburden could catch fire in a way that would force this whole city to evacuate in what would become the largest, most rapid evacuation due to fire in modern times, I think was inconceivable to everybody on May 2nd, 2016. And then 24 hours later, it was a really harsh reality. And that was so shocking just by itself. And then when I started looking at the characteristics of the fire and the conditions under which it burned, it was 33 Celsius that day. Typical temperature in Fort McMurray for early May is maybe 20. Wow. You know, 23 would be a hot day there. The relative humidity, this isn't something we think about all that often, but fire is keenly sensitive to relative humidity. And the relative humidity in Fort McMurray on May 3rd, 2016 was about 11%. 12%. And so I went and looked around for where 12% humidity was normal. And I had to go to Death Valley in the month of July.
1: Amazing.
0: To find a normal relative humidity of 12%.
1: Is that climate change at work?
0: Absolutely. And here's the thing, though, you know, it's a kind of collaborative synergy. You know, way before bitumen or natural gas was discovered there, it generated massive, intense fires. You know, one reason that the Alberta sky feels so big and so clear is because the air there is so dry. And when high pressure systems come in from the north, they're coming in from the Canadian Arctic, which due north of Alberta is one of the driest places on planet Earth. And so when those pressure systems come in, it brings in absolutely, you know, desert dry air. But the boreal forest is historically the wettest biome on Earth, you know, that isn't a lake or an ocean. So there are more sources of fresh water in the boreal forest, including Alberta, than any other system. So you have giant lakes and so many rivers and vast muskeg bogs that are just saturated with water. So they held each other in balance. But the boreal forest is now drying out in measurable ways. And so basically, Alberta is going into the same conditions it went into in May 2016 before that terrible fire in Fort McMurray. And so that cycle is being repeated now, but with another 7 or 8 years of a drying trend and a warming trend. So it's going to be hotter and drier.
1: And so that meant back then, the boreal forest, I'm just curious what kind of fuel it presented for the fire that happened.
0: So the boreal forest, you know, it's the largest forest system on Earth. It circumnavigates the globe all the way across Canada, all the way across Alaska, all the way across Russia, where it's called the Taiga, through Scandinavia, picks up again on Newfoundland, and then keeps going west. And so it's this vast ring of hydrocarbons, of fire fuel. And the boreal forest, in ways that other forests aren't, is truly a phoenix among ecosystems. It really does have to burn down in order to regenerate, because there are species of tree, including black spruce, which is common in Alberta, whose cones will not open unless they are heated to temperatures higher than sunlight alone can achieve. They have to be in a fire. And what that does is it tells the cones, okay, now it's time to open, drop the seeds, because the canopy is now clear. You're open to the sun and sky, and the ground is open. And so there's room for you to generate and grow without competition. And so that's the role that fire plays in the forest. And fires have always been huge and intense in Alberta. But when you make it, you know, instead of 23 Celsius, 33 Celsius, when you make it instead of 26% humidity, 12% humidity, think of it as creating more room for fire to grow and more opportunity and freedom for it to amplify and multiply its energy.
1: Yeah.
0: And that's what shocked firefighters in Fort McMurray, was seeing trees explode into flame, seeing houses explode into flame and burn to their basements in 5 minutes.
4: Late afternoon, a fire that has been burning for a few days suddenly and dramatically grew. It was whipped up by strong gusts of wind.
2: These circumstances, full tree candling, will turn trees almost instantly into 100-foot pillars of flame. With sufficient wind and heat, this can happen to an entire line of trees simultaneously. Meanwhile, high above, wind, heat, and combustible gases combine in a terrible synergy that enables fire to become airborne, not merely in the form of flying needles and embers, but as actual fireballs and spontaneous explosions that those in the business of wildfire call dragons. These Godzilla-sized and shaped eruptions of combusting gas bursting from the crowns of superheated conifer trees can be 300 feet high and hot enough to reignite the smoke, soot, and embers above them, driving flames hundreds, even thousands of feet higher into the smoke column. Once a crown fire like this is fully underway, it is unstoppable.
1: And the speed with which it spread.
0: Yeah. Exactly. And think about it. We try to start a campfire with wet wood and it's humid. You know, it sputters and it smokes and it sizzles. Well, all the sizzle is gone because this giant fire now coming into Fort McMurray on the morning of May 3rd, it's 33 Celsius, you know, is the ambient temperature, low humidity. So the fire has very little work to do to evaporate any moisture. The fuel's just hot and dry for it. And we know how well a fire starts under those conditions. Multiply that by a forest, and now you have a 10-kilometer fire front with 100-meter flames barreling into a city that itself is made of mostly petroleum products. When you really get right down to it, think of vinyl siding, think of tar shingles, think of vinyl windows, think of all the plastic stuff we have all around and inside our houses, right down to our mattresses. We're sleeping on this stuff that when it gets up to temperature, and this is something that's, you know, really key. And again, it's invisible to us, but it's not invisible to fire, and that is radiant heat. And so we see the fire out in the forest, but it's projecting radiant heat, which moves at the speed of light. And the radiant heat coming off that fire front out of the forest into the neighborhoods of Fort McMurray, Abbasan, Beacon Hill, waterways, was 500 Celsius.
1: Incredible.
0: And what the heat does for fire is it releases the hydrocarbons. Fire can't interact with a solid object. It won't burn the log. It heats the log up until the log starts to off-gas hydrocarbons. So vapor, think of a gas can exploding. Think of that cloud of flame. That's what fire is interacting with. And so imagine an entire house heated to 500 Celsius, which is hotter than Venus, by the way, off-gassing all the chemicals that are in the modern house. And it is a prodigious quantity and menu of toxic, volatile, explosive gases that we basically surround ourselves in 24/7 when we're at home. All that is highly flammable.
2: When those houses are clad in vinyl siding, it literally adds fuel to the fire. Firefighters refer to this cheap, weatherproof material as solidified gasoline. When a boreal fire is projecting 1,000-degree heat and blizzards of burning embers into a recently built neighborhood, the houses stop being houses. They become, instead, petroleum vapor chambers.
1: But it took a while for the authorities in Fort Mac to recognize the threat that was posed by this fire. And you refer several times in the book to the Lucretius problem. Can you tell me about that? How it explains why everybody seemed to be caught off guard.
0: So Lucretius was a Roman poet and philosopher who lived in the first century BC. And he observed way back then a kind of glitch in human perception. And he noticed that people tended to think, well, the biggest mountain in the world is the one that I've seen myself personally. And it was harder for them to assimilate or even accept the idea that there were bigger mountains. You know, the Coast Range is right outside my window here in Vancouver, but the idea that there might be Rocky Mountains or Himalayas, you know, would be hard for me to imagine because these mountains are already huge. And so I think that is an impediment to how people plan for the future. This is where climate change really has an advantage over us.
1: Yeah.
0: And so when the firefighters, who took the threat of this fire very seriously, set up sprinkler systems, set up a regional command center, and actually declared a state of emergency before the fire came into the city, they understood that this was a serious situation, but they still treated it as if it was a 1990s fire or an early 21st century fire. They couldn't imagine it being as powerful as it ended up being, even though the data was there. People who understand fire behavior understand the role that humidity plays, understand the role temperature plays, understand the role El Nino and drought conditions play. Climate scientists did their job perfectly. Meteorologists did their job perfectly, right down to the hour when they predicted the wind would swing into the southwest and blow the fire into Fort McMurray. They had that all right. And firefighters, the whole emergency center, had that information. But they processed it in a different way. And one of the reasons, besides the Lucretius problem, besides just their inability to imagine how big it could actually get under those conditions, is the fact that there was already another massive fire burning. And that's the bitumen industry. And you got tens of thousands of residents of Fort McMurray at work. There's this huge machine going that costs, you know, millions of dollars an hour to function. And shutting that down, that could be dangerous. Evacuating the city too early, that could create, you know, an insane traffic jam, because, which happened anyway, but there's only one road in and out of Fort McMurray. It's actually a very vulnerable city. It's got some real fundamental weaknesses. And so there were these competing energies combined with just limitations in human perception that, even in the face of superb data, up to the minute data, was interpreted in a way that proved to be out of date.
1: So ultimately, what does this fire at Fort McMurray show about the kind of destruction that these new wildfires are capable of? How total is the destruction?
0: It is total, in the sense that there was nothing salvageable from those homes, not even the concrete foundations. It got so hot in those basements. It was as hot as a kiln, you know, that you make pots in. And when concrete gets that hot, it starts to crumble. So these neighborhoods were destroyed, you know, literally to their foundations.
2: There is destructive fire, which burns down houses and forests. And then there's transformative fire, which makes familiar objects, like houses, disappear altogether and leave whatever's left, the cement foundation, the steel reinforcement rod holding it together, altered at the molecular level. This is what happened in Slave Lake in 2011. Large, expensive things like riding lawnmowers couldn't be found because they had more or less vaporized.
0: And I coined a term for the book called 21st Century Fire because it was around 2000 that we started seeing these extraordinarily intense fires that became more destructive to human property, that seemed to burn in these uncontrollable ways, generating what are called pyrocumulonimbus clouds, which are basically gigantic firestorm systems that reach up into the stratosphere. And they become literally self-perpetuating in that they generate their own lightning. And if you want to get an image of this, think of volcanoes erupting and flickering with lightning. That's what a wildfire can generate now. That's the kind of energy. And on top of that, you can actually get a full-blown, so to speak, EF-rated tornado out of these systems. And these will literally tear houses off their foundations. They are made of fire. They generate temperatures in the thousands of degrees Fahrenheit. So we're looking at, 1,000, 1,500 Celsius, truly metal melting temperatures. And, there was one of those in Redding, California in 2018. The first one ever recorded in history, really, was outside of Canberra, Australia in 2003. And these are energies that humans have no power to respond to in a meaningful way.
1: Mm-hmm. We've talked about what a fire does on the ground and in the forests and to people's property. What about the title of your book, Fire Weather? Are you referring to the weather that creates this kind of fire or to the weather generated by it?
0: Well, fire weather is what fire scientists and wildfire experts and fighters refer to when they're talking about hot, dry, windy conditions that are conducive to wildfire. So that's fire weather. And we are seeing a lot of it lately, and we are seeing it in places where we're not used to seeing it. One of the things about climate change, and one of the demands of the 21st century, is we're going to have to learn a new vocabulary, from stranded assets, in economics to fire weather out on the landscape. And think of 2023, Canada burnt literally from coast to coast.
5: Again in the Halifax area, which is now facing a double wildfire threat that has grown and forced.
0: And the idea of Halifax burning, still shocks me. And I've been reading about this kind of weather and these kind of conditions for years now. And the idea that Halifax, that the idea of it being flammable outside of a fireplace was inconceivable. And yet it burnt like Alberta burned. And then Alberta burned like Southern California burned,
1: yeah,
0: or Australia burned. And so I think up until very, very recently, we were able to kind of protect ourselves from this new reality in that we would think, well, that's what happens in Southern California and it's always happened there. And same with Australia. And then occasionally you'd get a really big fire, maybe, Yellowstone burned really badly, but that was kind of an unusual event back in the 80s. There are these historic fires that occur every once in a while. But past decade, look at Oregon, look at Washington State, look at British Columbia, look at Chile. All these places have had the worst fire seasons in their respective histories in the past couple of years.
1: Mm-hmm. When wildfires threaten communities, one often hears people say that we have to wait to see what Mother Nature does, that we can't control Mother Nature. But in the context of the most powerful wildfires now, is it really nature or is it us?
0: I think it's nature in the sense that fire is nature. And then look at the fire that we generate with petroleum.
1: Yeah,
0: I think it's like that. We have energized our atmosphere with petroleum so that now natural fire can burn with the same intensity and breadth that our industrial fire burns with. So it's actually reflecting us.
1: One of the most striking things about last year's season was how far north we saw, huge out of control fires like the one that forced the evacuation of Yellowknife. And what do you think of some of the most alarming examples of places that you really wouldn't think would be hit by wildfires?
0: Well, the tundra.
1: Yeah.
0: Or, muskeg. Those are such saturated places. They're so damp and then underlain with permafrost. And yet they are literally burning now. And with climate change, forests are actually moving north. So kind of imagine a forest of Ents walking slowly year by year northward. And so fires are possible now in parts of Alaska where trees didn't even exist 15 years ago.
1: Extraordinary.
0: So you have decade-old forests. No forest has grown there in 100,000 years, now burning down due to lightning-caused fire.
1: It almost sounds like our entire way of life is a fire risk.
0: I would agree with that. And yet we are so dependent on it. And so the same thing that has amplified us in so many wonderful ways and made us really wealthy beyond our wildest dreams is also our greatest liability. And so that's going to require an extraordinary discipline and rigor in terms of how we approach it, because people don't want to give up that power. It's so easy. It's so convenient. And when you think of the global petroleum infrastructure, is so well-designed, it's so effective, it's so entrenched, not just on the planet, but in our consciousness.
1: Yeah.
0: It's going to take real creativity and truly conscious effort to move beyond it.
1: So how would you describe how much fire is transforming the face of the earth and overwhelming the other three elements like earth, water, air? And maybe even changing the three other elements.
0: Yeah. I mean, again, thinking of fire, you know, rather than as a cause, as a symptom. And so really it comes back to heating, which is a result of CO2 and methane buildup in the atmosphere and the drying that goes with it. And obviously that is not universally distributed. We're having worse floods now than we've ever had. So there's an unevenness to it. But in the parts of the world that are prone to heating and drying, that's becoming much more intense. And so part of the increased fire risk is due to evaporation. So it's not just the forest that dries out, but the lakes in the forest, the rivers flowing through the forest. And again, Alberta has now become really a poster child for the hazards of climate change-induced drought and fire. It's really suffering right now.
1: You write that this could go down as the century of fire. And you call our era the Petrocene, as we discussed. But could we also call it the Pyrocene?
0: We can, and we should. And Stephen Jay Pine has, you know, and Stephen Jay Pine, he is kind of the eminence grise, you know, the professor emeritus of wildfire. And he's from Arizona. And he coined the term Pyrocene after the Fort McMurray fire. And it has really caught on. You know, I think it's with us for the foreseeable.
1: You discussed how boreal forests have this symbiotic relationship with fire and that it was, in fact, necessary for its regeneration. Are these kinds of fires still regenerative, do you think? And is the boreal forest still a means of, could it still be a means of mitigating climate change by taking carbon out of the atmosphere?
0: We're in a massive regime change right now. And these predictable, dependable carbon sequestration regions like the forest are becoming net emitters. Again, it comes back to heat and drought. And so when you have warmer winters, you don't kill off the beetles kill the trees. They're able to spread, you know, 12 months a year or survive the winters and to continue spreading. And so now you have all this dead firewood, which of course is a greater fire risk. So our forests all over the world are going to change in fundamental ways over the coming decades, to the point that what replaces them may be something altogether different. It may be savanna. It may be a different kind of forest. The species distribution that we are familiar with now is a living relic of the 20th century, and it's going to change in our lifetimes.
1: Has the world ever been so conducive to fire in our history?
0: Not in human history, no.
1: Wildfires around the world are getting more powerful and more lethal, as you illustrate very starkly in your book. Yet, we still seem to be caught off guard by them. How prepared are we for the wildfires to come?
0: Well, we aren't prepared. And the preparations that are taking place now, which are real and happening, are very sporadic and unevenly distributed. But there are communities, especially out west. There are firefighters and firefighting agencies who are really earnestly trying to get ahead of this because they have seen how big and how powerful these fires can get. They've been through some absolutely hellacious blazes over the past decade. So they are changing their behavior, changing their plans. You know, people are really recognizing how vulnerable they are. Two of the simplest fixes are Fire Smart, which is a nationwide program to make your community and even your own home less vulnerable to fire. It doesn't cost a lot of money. And then when you think of new communities, many of them only have one road in, and people are realizing now that that is a fire trap.
1: That won't do.
0: And so a lot of people are looking at having an escape route out of their new development.
1: You mentioned firefighters. You know, people wonder about where the jobs of the future are going to be, whether AI might take our jobs away. But I have to wonder whether wildfire fighting is going to be one of the essential in-demand jobs of the very near future.
0: I think it will. And it's going through its own growing pains right now. There's the question of how much money should be allocated is obviously a huge bone of contention because historic fire budgets aren't adequate anymore. You know, BC spent $1 billion on firefighting this year, and its worst prior season, 2017, that was $500 million. So it's already doubled. So Canada really is going to need more planes, more firefighters, but mostly much better education around the impacts of climate change and its influence on fire behavior.
1: You write so eloquently about the psychological toll of wildfires as they become more destructive and more widespread and more difficult to combat. Can you talk about how prepared we are for that angle of this growing problem?
0: Well, I think we evolved for this and not for climate change-induced wildfire, but we evolved under incredible stresses climatically and just in terms of the other creatures that live on Earth that hunted us. So we have been prey. We've had, you know, enormous environmental calamities to deal with throughout our long history. So we're all the survivors of the people who survived those events. And so that's baked into us the same way our compatibility with fire is baked into us. So we are equal to this challenge. But, you know, it is interesting that the Fort McMurray fire was called the Beast. That's because that's how it felt to be around this energy. It didn't go away. Or if it went away, it came back again the next day from a different direction. It was like being hunted. And for the firefighters who spent, in some cases, literally weeks battling this fire, it became this adversary that they became acquainted with and came to understand in a new way. You know, this past century has been so safe for so many of us that this is a new kind of hazard, a new kind of precarity that we're going to have to wrap our heads around and change our behavior to accommodate. But there are these other psychological impacts. And one of them is after you've been burned over in a fire, even if you lived through it, you can never look at that place the same way again. So your trust, your comfort, your understanding of what that place was, what home is fundamentally changed. And so you're less at ease. There are a lot of people from Fort McMurray who went through that fire who have PTSD.
1: Yeah.
0: And just these poignant ways in which children were impacted by this. And, you know, they'll smell smoke or hear a certain type of radio alert and panic. And this is, you know, months or years after the event. It scars us. And then, you know, the other thing too is the smoke. And we've all experienced orange sky now. Are we on Mars? You know what is going on here? It's very disorienting. Mm-hmm. The birds don't sing the same way. The light doesn't refract the same way.
1: Children are afraid.
0: Yeah. And people are literally changing their definitions of what summer is. And that is fundamental and deeply disturbing and is going to have repercussions for our species and certainly our society.
2: More than one firefighter described to me being on his knees, doubled over in the shower, the only place he could safely lose it without frightening his wife and children who were managing terrors of their own.
1: You really listened, John. I mean, you told the story of the firefighter crying in their shower. You've told the story of teenagers who are terrified at the sound of an alert. And the story of families who've lost entire histories, their photographs, their letters, and things they can never recoup. Just wondering what kind of psychological impact that's had on you personally.
0: Well, it's real. I really think this book turned my hair gray. I had a lot of trouble sleeping while I was writing it. Going over these interviews, I'd just be there in my office, you know, crying, thinking about what they went through. It's literally choking me up as I'm talking to you right now. You know, these are type A, make it happen, get her done type people who were completely undone by this event and then bravely rebuilt themselves and got back in the saddle. But they're still wounded. And I have a lot of compassion for that. And, you know, I'm still just amazed that just about everybody made it out, you know, made it through. And my concern about that is that at some level we can think, oh, well, you know, everyone got out of the Fort McMurray fire, so we can handle this. And I don't think anybody realizes how lucky those people were. There was skill and bravery and sound thinking that led to that successful escape, but there was a lot of good luck. It could have been one of the darkest days in the country's history. And it's incumbent upon us now to learn from that and make sure that we don't have such a dark day in our future.
1: How should our relationship with fire change if we're going to survive as a civilization?
0: We have to understand that we've made choices and enabled industries and ways of living that make fire more dangerous to us. These fires are made worse by our appetites, by our industry, by the profit motive, by, frankly, people not being honest with the conditions that we live in now and its causes. And so there is human responsibility and agency here that needs to be, in my view, highlighted, acted upon, and, you know, when it's working against the best interest of humanity and the citizenry, you know, it needs to be called out. You know, we are, you know, this amazingly vibrant, creative, dynamic, charismatic species. And that's wonderful in so many ways. But, you know, this petroleum piece, this fossil fuel piece has really complicated matters. And, you know, we started out in harmony with nature. We learned how to work with nature to grow crops and amplify the growing power of the planet. And this right-hand turn we took into fire has really played itself out. We know how that story ends now, and it does not end well. And so if we backed up a little bit and reconnected with the incredible intelligence we have when it comes to harmonizing with nature and the things that grow and flourish there by default, when they're not being killed, when they're not being burned, you know, we could have a quite a beautiful century and more centuries beyond that. But it's going to require really a fundamental shift away from this kind of dominating, powering through, burning up, consumptive, profit-driven, out of touch way that we live now. You know, even when we don't think that way, those are the effects of a lot of our behaviors. We're being invited, I think, by fire and by nature at large to reevaluate how we relate to it.
1: John Valiant, thank you for telling this story.
0: Oh, Nala, it's really my pleasure and so glad to speak with you.
3: Vancouver writer John Valiant is the author of the award-winning books The Golden Spruce, The Tiger, and Fire Weather, The Making of a Beast. This episode was produced by Chris Wadskow. Our technical producer is Danielle Duval. Our web producer is Lisa Ayuso. Acting senior producer, Lisa Godfrey. Greg Kelly is the executive producer of Ideas. And I'm Nala Ayed.

poetry, short stories, and memoir, so you might say it was really only a matter of time before author Zoe Whittall cracked the romance genre. Just don't look for her name on the book cover. Zoe Whittall coming up. Also on the show today, when Maritimer Andy Hines was approached to make a music video for a song about an East Coast community, his creative spirit had other ideas. He envisioned an entire film, something he'd never done before. And he got one of the biggest stars in the world to come to Cape Breton to make his debut feature, Little Lorraine. I'm Jill Deacon, in for Tom Power. Welcome to Q.

0: A change is as good as a rest. That's an old adage that the writer Zoe Whittall has embraced wholeheartedly. Throughout her career, Zoe has often changed her writing from poetry to prose and back again, from novels to short stories to memoirs, even TV writing. She has been nominated for the Giller Prize and received a Canadian Screen Award. But it's not just her work that changes, it's also Zoe herself. Recently, Zoe traded city life for the rural charms of Prince Edward County in Ontario. And she has taken on her first romance novel called Chasing Summer. It's a story that follows a TV movie writer, a writer named Elise Hunter, who gets fired, goes through a bunch of changes herself, including in her love life. In this story, she's torn between unresolved feelings for a former love of her life and the chance to start something new with a handsome actor. Chasing Summer is out now. But there's one more change to tell you about. It's not Zoe Whittall's name that you'll see on the cover of that book. That's because Zoe has changed her name just for this romance novel. She's written it under the pseudonym Frankie Scott, a name she chose because she says it sounds like an old-timey lesbian detective. To talk about that and this big switch to romance writing, Tom Power recently spoke with Zoe from her home in Prince Edward County, Ontario, which happens to also be the location where her novel, Chasing Summer, is set.
1: Hi, Zoe. How are you?
2: I'm good. How are you doing?
1: I'm good. Congratulations on the book.
2: Thank you.
1: Can you tell me the circumstances by which this all happened in the first place? The story that I heard is that during the pandemic, you started reading romance fiction for the first time. Is that right?
2: Mm-hmm. I wanted to read something lighter, and I picked up a few rom-coms or beach reads, and it was a nice distraction. And then I thought about, especially after writing my last two books, which were very serious, I wanted something lighter. I wanted a little bit more joy. And I also wanted a new creative challenge. And, you know, I've always loved rom-coms. They're my favorite kind of movie. And I thought, why not try something out, you know? Do you know Liz Phair?
1: Yeah.
2: So Liz Phair, indie rock goddess, when she hit her 40s, made a pop album.
1: I remember that. Yeah, she was like that. She had this like super, I don't know if the word angsty maybe feels gendered in a way, but like, you know, heavy, angry rock music. And you're right, out of nowhere in the 40s, she got a lot of heat for it. She made this sort of like, I always thought it was a pretty good pop record.
2: It was good. I saw that tour. And I just sort of felt like I had a similar moment in my creative life where I was like, I need to put down the like philosophical questioning and the, you know, the heaviness and write. And all of my literary novels have a love story at their center. You know, most of the plots are love stories, and I've never shied away from writing spicy scenes, so they say. So I felt like it was a natural progression to try it out. And I thought at the same time that using a new name, Frankie Scott, would be a really kind of a nod to the fact that I'm a debut author of romance novels. Like, romance readers are very, very smart and really picky, and they know so much about the genre. And I felt like I'm going to use a new name so that, you know, when I go out there into the marketplace, I'm acknowledging the fact that I'm not just like a literary writer who's trying to like write something they think is easy. Because I think, like pop music, like people think writing a pop song is very difficult. It's very easy, I mean, but it's really deceptively difficult to write a hook and to really get it right. And I feel like the same is true for romance novels. Like, they're actually quite difficult to write well.
1: Okay, there's like about a million things I want to drill down on there.
2: Okay.
1: And I sort of want

0: ask about there. So let's start here. Tell me about the first time you thought to yourself, okay, I gotta change the name here.
1: Well, I thought, you know, like a lot of literary writers, they write thrillers. Like when they want to do a genre switch or like a switch to a commercial genre, they'll go thriller first. And I think that for me, my mind doesn't, big thing because of the ADHD, doesn't really wrap around the details of a propulsive kind of thriller. And it's more, I think I'm more naturally into the romance kind of theme. And I just felt like choosing a new name, Frankie Scott, would be a fun way to delineate, you know.
0: So where did Frankie Scott come? How did you land on the pseudonym?
1: I had this really long list in my notes app that I would like tell people about all the time. Whenever there was a break in conversation, I'd be like, what about this name? And eventually I really liked Frankie because I kind of feel like it sounds like a 1920s detective, like a lesbian detective in Murdoch mysteries or something, you know? And then Scott is my my best friend's last name. And I felt like Frankie Scott, I don't know, it has a nice rhythm to it.
0: Let's give people an idea across Canada about Prince Edward County. Not only is it a really popular bachelorette destination, it's also a really popular like cottage destination. It's a really, a lot of wineries around there. But for people who don't know PEC, what can you tell me about it? Like if I was to visit you there, what's the first place you'd take me?
1: Well, there's a lot of places we could go. It's, I would probably say Sandbanks. The beaches are phenomenal. There's a lot of wineries. I would take you out to a nice restaurant. It's kind of unique. Like, you know, when you go to Muskoka in cottage country, it's actually hard to find a good cup of coffee up there. You have to go to like a corner store. And here there's like a great two or three independent bookstores. There's a rep theater. There's art galleries. Somebody told me it's the largest concentration of artists in one place in Canada, which feels fake. Like, I don't actually know that that's true, but it does feel that way. I taught a writing workshop the first year I moved here, and everybody in the writing workshop was so talented, you know? Like, there's a real concentration of artists out here. But the landscape's beautiful, and it also kind of reminds me a little bit of the area I grew up in, which was, like, the eastern townships in Quebec. And so it's got that, the benefit of being rural and beautiful, but you can get on the train and be in downtown Toronto in 2.5 hours.
0: Why did you leave? Was it one of those sort of like, I'm fed up with city life, I got to get out of here?
1: I always thought that I would eventually go back somewhere rural because of how I was raised. And I put 30 years in Toronto, and it was 2021. It was a very ADHD impulsive decision. I was looking at real estate because I lived in an overpriced one bedroom apartment in Toronto that I kind of sensed I was about to be renovicted from. And it was true. When I called my landlord, he did say, yes, I was about to renovate too. And I just felt like I could not handle.
0: Nice of him to admit it, by the way.
1: Right? And I was just like needed to get out of there because there was about to be another lockdown, and I was like, I can't. And it just sort of, things fell into place. It was kind of both impulsive and also fate kind of stepped in to make it happen in a way. Like, and I didn't even really know how to drive on the highway. I had to have a friend drive me out here and then like learn. So it was fun. It was impulsive, but like the right decision in retrospect.
0: So tell us more then, what makes it a good place for a romance novel? What makes, you said something about like bachelorette parties going by your door.
1: Well, it's a very romantic place. It's lots of beautiful inns and like hotels and like just the perfect setting for romance, especially for a summer romance. And it feels like, you know, the similar to how, you know, Carly Fortune's book have really made Barry's Bay a real like destination place. And Louise Penny in the Eastern Townships. I felt like, why not try to make PEC the sort of literary destination, you know? And because it's romantic, you could come out here and have a night at a beautiful hotel and see all the places where the characters go.
0: So the character, Elise, is also a writer. Your main character, mm-hmm. She writes, she's sort of like the queen of like Christmas TV shows and Christmas like movies, mm-hmm. and stuff like that. And we were talking about this before you went on because we have some mutual friends. You've written for TV as well. Baroness Von Sketch and Schitt's Creek, just to name a few. What was it about the world of TV and writing that you thought would make it a good plot point in a romance novel?
1: Because I'm not sure exactly how the idea came to me, but TV writers don't do anything else. Like the job is so intense. Like most of entertainment, it's like 18-hour days, so absorbing. You kind of date who is around, and then also jobs are kind of sporadic. But so one of the parts of the TV and movie industry here in Canada is the Christmas movie and romance movie, Hallmark movies. They're all made up here, right? And so I thought it would be a fun setting for somebody who is kind of hasn't dated in a while, kind of cynical about love, and yet all day, every day, she has to make people fall in love who aren't real. And I also thought it was funny. Like, there's something inherently really funny about Christmas movies, especially since they're filmed in July.
0: I know it's hilarious. It's to see that I have friends of mine who work on them, and they're like working on, you know, a Hallmark Christmas 4 in the middle of the heat wave. Have you ever worked in any of those shows?
1: I haven't, but I have wanted to try it out. Yeah. I had an idea for a feature.
0: Please.
1: I had an idea for a feature about like two people who are the leads in a Christmas movie, and they decide that if they're still single by Christmas, that they'll be each other's beards for their families who are like expecting them to settle down. And I just thought that would be fun.
0: If this is your pitch to the CBC right now, I'm sure they'll take it.
1: Right?
0: I'm sure they're all about it.
2: I'm Jill Deacon. This is Q. You're listening to Tom Power's conversation with the writer Zoe Whittle. Zoe has just put out her first romance novel. It's called Chasing Summer, and she wrote it under the pen name Frankie Scott. And when you look at it, there are some pretty clear parallels between Zoe Whittle and Elise Hunter, the protagonist in Zoe's new book. They both moved from Toronto to Prince Edward County in Ontario. They're both writers. They both worked on Degrassi. So Tom wanted to know, where should we draw the line here between Zoe and this character that she's written, Elise? Here is what Zoe had to say about that.
1: Actually, Elise is very different from me. She's like, you know, first of all, she's 20 years younger, and she's straight. But she is similarly like has a little cynical side as well, like her sense of humor, I guess. I don't think it's possible for a writer to write a book with a kind of sense of irony or a sense of humor or without also sharing that sense of humor. So there's a little bit of that. But in terms of our life story, there's really nothing.
0: So I've heard you talk about that before, like the idea that you said Elise is a little bit like me, mind you, she's straight. Like I heard you talk in an interview I was reading before you came in here a little bit about how up until now, like the relationships largely you have written about have been queer relationships. And in this novel, you did write about a straight relationship.
1: Yeah. I'm not sure exactly why, but you know, 11 out of 13 books are mostly concerned with queer relationships. And maybe this was just part of it, but I will say that her chosen and blood family around her in the book are all queer. She's kind of the odd one out. So for those who are interested in like queer and sapphic romance, there is a lesbian wedding at the center of the plot.
0: What is the hardest thing about writing a romance novel?
1: It's so difficult to be emotional without being sentimental and to be, to have sparky, funny, flirty dialogue that isn't corny. You know, like there's a really fine line between funny and corny in that within the like specific constraints of the genre, you know, because it's sort of like you have to fit within a certain kind of formal constraint to write a romance novel the same way you do to write TV comedy. But it's you're always a little bit worried that you are getting into a scene and you know, making the characters flat because it is such a tightly like woven scene kind of situation where you want them to fall in love, but you don't want to be too on the nose about it, if you know what I mean.
0: The first one is the thing I'm thinking about, like to be emotional without, what did you say? Like
1: to be emotional without being sentimental.
0: How do you do that?
1: You know, it's a lot of splicing at dialogue, sharpening things, making things as specific as possible. I think a lot of times if you read an emerging writer or a new writer, they'll go for the general image or the general word before they'll go for the specific word. And the specificity is what makes things good. I think good writing on the level of the line, but also what makes it real.
0: Like what? Can you give me an example? And not even an example from your book if you don't have one offhand, but like as opposed to saying like she was sad.
1: Yeah. I mean, I think a little bit of like straightforward interiority is fine. But I think, for example, if I were to say like, oh, Elise worked on a movie set. But when you say a Christmas movie set, you can see it. That kind of thing.
0: How did you find writing the sex parts?
1: It was interesting because in my literary fiction, I feel like I know how to set up a sex scene in literary fiction. There's no rules. It's like risks are really rewarded, both like formally and language wise. But in a romance genre, like there are all these unwritten rules, are unwritten to me, about like what you should and what kind of romance novels have what kind of sex scenes. And
3: like,
1: and
3: this, on, I really like, wanted. What are the unwritten rules around what, around sex scenes and romance novels?
1: There's all these categories. This is a new thing that I've learned. Like there's like closed door romance, which is like they go off to have sex and you never read the description. And then there are open door romances, which is, you know, are heated rivalries. And then, you know, there are books that are basically just mostly sex scenes linked together by very, very tenuous plots, right? And what I was trying to do was to do like a beach reader, what used to be called chick lit in the 90s, you know, like very readable, entertaining, romantic, fun, but still emotional and still sexy kind of scenes. But there is a choreography involved in like writing a good sex scene, and it's very hard to do. Yeah, it's almost kind of mathematical. It's not as hot as you would imagine when you're like imagining all the like, because it's like moving. Yeah, it has to be seem real. And it's actually like quite, it's choreography, I guess, is what I would say. And also the dialogue, so hard to write sexy dialogue. Like you could go so wrong, just as you could in real life with what you say in that scenario. Like it has to be specific and funny or not funny, or like, you know, there has to be real feelings behind it.
0: This is so interesting to me because, again, like I've never written anywhere near a romance, you know, romance novel at all. But it may be the idea that we would have about a romance novelist writing the sex scenes would be they're sort of sitting at the desk, sort of fanning themselves, you know, getting very excited about it. But I love that you make it sound more like algebra. Like,
1: well, I mean, it's still fun. It's way more fun than trying to write, like, I don't know. I had to write a spleenectomy scene in one of my novels. It was far more fun than writing surgery. I will say that. Yeah.
0: I've read this two pieces of advice you've given writers before. One is don't think about publishing when you're writing, which is solid advice. Mm-hmm. The second was about sex scenes. You said, don't skip the sex scenes, even if writing them, quote, makes you want to die a little.
1: I don't know where I said that. I feel like when books don't have people having sex, it's like, it's not lifelike. You know, it's like you wouldn't have a whole book without people eating.
0: And so, it's part
1: of life. And it's also, you know, all plot comes from character, as they say. And it's hard. I don't know. You could write a very lonely narrator and have them not desire anybody throughout your book, but it would be, I think it adds something to the lifelikeness of your fake people.
0: I got to talk to Carly Fortune just a couple of days ago, and one of the things that we were talking about was, I should say for people who don't know, the great Canadian romance novelist, and we were talking a little bit, you know, earlier you mentioned, you know, when I was growing up, I used to read what was then called chick lit or beach reads. And it feels like things are changing in terms of society's impression of romance, maybe not necessarily like the literary industry's impression of romance novelists. So just broadly, do you think that genre has gotten the respect it deserves?
1: I think it's really starting to. And I think that's because its fan base, its readership is so smart and they're really on it. Like, I don't know how else to put it. I think that there's like less tolerance of misogyny generally in pop culture. And I think that the root of the stigma against romance novels is mostly just rooted in misogyny or the assumption that it's like a silly woman's interest.
0: Can you talk more about that? About why, like, because I wanted to ask, why do you think it was devalued for so long? To talk about that at the root of it, it's misogyny.
1: I think that, a literary writer can write a thriller and it still seems serious, even if it's like something to be sold commercially to a lot of people. And I think romance still kind of sometimes has a stigma because it's considered something that's a woman's interest. I think it's much like, you see it in the ways that like a Starbucks latte is marketed to women, or, you know, anything that women like is instantly devalued in a lot of ways. And I think that there's been enough pushback that maybe people are starting to take it seriously. And I think certainly the publishing industry is starting to really take it seriously, mm-hmm. because it's like a very difficult time in publishing, and it is one of those books that they always sell and people really love them, and there's a really, really considerate fan base out there.
0: What's it been like for you to see the success of folks like Carly Fortune and Rachel Reed and Elle Kennedy, these Canadian romance authors who are just killing it and best selling internationally all over the world?
1: It's so exciting. It's so exciting specifically to see Carly Fortune like skyrocket. I really love her.
4: The abducted male child is Lenakai Morrison, described as 6 years old, light brown hair, brown eyes. Last known location Fort St. John, B.C. on July 9, 9:30 a.m. The suspect is Krista Morrison, 5'8", long dark brown hair. They may be traveling with Daniel Ludwig, age 35, white male, 5'11", large build, shaved head and brown eyes, and Carl Morrison, age 4, white male child, slight build, long dirty blonde hair and brown eyes. Possibly traveling in a red 2006 Ford F-350, unknown plate. Do not approach, call 911.
0: I would also say people think it's trite and fun, but also it actually contains a lot of really deep emotions, often from the writer or from the singer, kind of wrapped up in these hooks. So I know your past literary fiction, it's been very easy to be able to jump the cross the T's and dot the I's between your literary fiction and maybe things you were going on through your own life, or being able to find healing about things that was going on in your own life. Has writing romance fiction been able to help you sort anything out personally?
1: That's a really interesting question. I think it has. I brought up the Liz Phair of it all originally, and I do think it's no mistake that I'm writing this book in middle age. Like, I am less concerned than ever about like hitting certain benchmarks in terms of ambition. I'm like not hung up on things that I used to be hung up about, and I'm more interested in like the time I have left, hopefully, on this earth, like having fun and doing complex artistic work that nonetheless is like, I'm trying not to concentrate so much on like the ego of it all. And I think that there's not much in Elise that is like me, but there is a certain kind of like emotional journey she goes through in terms of letting go of certain kinds of like workaholic tendencies. Like, she's an intense workaholic at the beginning of the book, and then she tries to let that go. And I think that that's a journey that I've been on lately, for sure.
0: Well, I'm so glad you found your way to this. Congratulations on the book, and thanks so much for telling me the story. And I'm sort of like just so in love with the idea that this also came from a place of you sort of like maybe stepping away from like the imposed ambition on you and trying to find more joy and happiness in your own life. Congrats on the book, Zoe.
1: Thank you. Thanks so much.

That's Modest Mouse and Float On, a song heavily featured in Zoe Whittall's new romance novel, Chasing Summer. That book was written under her pen name, Frankie Scott. And before that, you heard Tom's conversation with Zoe Whittall. I'm Jill Deacon, in for Tom Power. You're listening to Q. In the summer of 1990, a quiet wharf on the coast off Cape Breton became a meeting point for one of the biggest hash smuggling operations in Canadian history. We're talking about roughly 24 tons of hash worth hundreds of millions of dollars and a massive police operation, the RCMP, the Coast Guard, the military closing in. Against that backdrop, Nova Scotia songwriter Adam Baldwin imagined the lives of the people who could have been swept up in a story like that.

0: That's Lighthouse in Little Lorraine by Adam Baldwin. So when he made that song, he tapped fellow Maritimer and friend Andy Hines to make the music video. But Andy actually saw something bigger, a feature film all about the people living in the small coastal mining town and the impossible choices they faced when their livelihood disappeared. Tom Power spoke with Andy Hines shortly after the film premiered in Cape Breton back in April about why he wanted his first feature film to be about this unexpected chapter of maritime history, how he managed to convince one of the biggest stars in the world to be part of it, and about why getting anyone in Cape Breton to tell him the true story of what really happened was pretty close to impossible. Have a listen.
1: I remember the first time I heard that song, it was backstage at an Alan Doyle concert in Wolfville, Nova Scotia. And Adam played that song for me and he hadn't recorded it yet. And I was completely blown away. When did you first hear that song? Were you there at backstage?
2: I'll tell you right now, I wish I was at at that Alan Doyle show in Wolfville. No, I first heard it, I think, kind of recently after it had been recorded. And I'm happy to say I think I was the first filmmaker to hear it. Because I think if any other filmmaker had heard it, they would have just jumped on it the way I did. And I was sent it by Adam's manager. And I think he was hoping that I would say yes to making a music video. And I called Adam right away. I listened to it, you know, I knew right away after the first time. I was like, this is a movie. At the very least, if not a TV series. And I called Adam and I said, I heard the song. And yeah, we will make that music video. But we need to make that music video as the sort of proof of concept to be able to show people that it should really be a movie or a TV series.
1: This is where I need you to tell us the true story behind Adam's song, behind your movie.
2: Well, you know, as someone coming out of a screening in Toronto a couple of days ago said to me that, he said, well, you got five or six of the stories in there, but you missed a couple. There is no way to get to the bottom of what is fact and fiction around this story.
1: Some of these characters in your film are based on real people.
2: Potentially. They're based on the people that I know about from Adam's song, which was told to him by a hearse driver on the way to a dear friend of his funeral, who said, well, where are you from? And he said, well, my dad's from Lewisburg. Oh, what's your last name? You know, oh, I know him. I got a story for you. Anytime I gassed my truck in Cape Breton, someone would say, you come from away? What are you doing here? Oh, we're making on a movie about Little Lorraine. Oh, yeah, I know that story. I had some of that salty. The other night while I was in Cape Breton, I was given the phone number of a woman who texted me saying, I was there. If you'd like to chat, come see me at my house. I live here, and she lived out towards Lewisburg.
1: Did you go say hi?
2: I did.
1: Yeah.
2: It was a little bit too eerie for me. One of the baddies in this film, you know, maybe he was a real guy and he might have come and knocked on this woman's door and asked her to borrow a rifle that he knew that her husband had in the house. And for what reason, he wouldn't tell. And she said, no, absolutely not. And slammed the door in his face. But, you know,
1: how do you make a film out of that, man? Because I know that when there's stories like that off the coast of Newfoundland about hash boats coming in and about, you know, like we have a couple of those stories, I should say myself. And it's a bit of two things happening at the same time. One is that people don't want to talk about it at all, especially like if it's going to be talked about on the record.
2: Yeah.
1: And then also people really want to talk about it.
2: Yeah.
1: If it's not on the record. Yeah, if they can sit down with it, all they want to do is tell you about it.
2: And that's 100% my experience.
1: Yeah.
2: I'm now getting folded into
1: I understand, which is really interesting,
2: because like.
1: But how do you make a movie out of that then?
2: Well, you know, I really used the music video and the song as sort of the framework for it. But I also saw all the gaps that I was going to fill in when I would listen to the song. I could conceptualize, you know, the in-between parts that weren't there, and what would be a great way to fill this in, and how could this go, and how would I change the ending to make it new for everyone, whether they knew the song or the video. But it's, yeah, it's a process, you know, and it took a lot, you know, but it was such a fun thing to kind of fill in the gaps and to be as imaginative as possible, and while still maintaining these threads of truth, you know.
1: I think I can get past the witness protection program portion of the interview and ask you some stuff that they may be a bit easier, that you don't have to worry so much about getting a text about when this airs.
2: Yeah.
1: You've been a highly acclaimed music video director for a long time. Why did you want this story about Nova Scotia to be your first feature?
2: I always knew, you know, I moved from Nova Scotia to Los Angeles to go to the American Film Institute.
1: Where in Nova Scotia?
2: At the time, I was living in Halifax.
1: But you're from?
2: I'm from the Valley.
1: Yeah.
2: And I moved to LA to learn filmmaking, always with the intention that I wanted to learn that sort of Hollywood style of filmmaking and storytelling and then bring it back to Canada. So I always knew my first film would be set here and of a story of the Maritimes, and that was really in me.
1: Is that in you because of your dad? I don't know if you noticed the book that's in the...
2: I did. I did. Just on my way in here.
1: That wasn't planted because you were coming in. That's just there. Can you tell us who your dad is?
2: His name's Sherman Hines, and he's a talented man with a camera, and he taught me how to see, and, you know.
1: Sherman Hines is an award-winning and very celebrated, and some might say a legendary Canadian photographer who's... I know the best for capturing like the Atlantic provinces.
2: Yeah.
1: Does that have something to do with the fact that you want to make your first story about Nova Scotia, about that neck of the woods?
2: I'm sure in some way, but the Maritimes in Nova Scotia specifically is deeply in me. And we have such a lush folklore and across the Maritimes, and especially Newfoundland, as you would know, that if I only ever just made stories that were from the Maritimes, I could have a very healthy and happy career just exploring the stories that are available to us from there. But it is something that I always wanted to do, and I want to really create this genre, which I would refer to as Easterns. And
1: as opposed to Westerns.
2: Mm-hmm.
1: Oh, yeah.
2: And that are Maritime-rooted Canadian stories that are shot there, set there, but global, absolutely global stories with exploring the human condition and exploring genres and stories that absolutely travel the world and certainly would speak to anyone across North America.
1: Can I say why I think that's the case in this film? I think this film, while I don't want people to think that it's only the story of a big crime in a small town and a drug bust, because this movie starts with a mass layoff that people were laid off from the mine. People were laid off from a job that they expected to have their entire lives, that their fathers had before them, and they were desperate. And the characters in your film and in Adam's song, and my guess is in real life, were desperate after the loss of that livelihood. To me, you didn't make a fun caper. Maybe this is the reason that, 'cause who across North America can't relate to that? You made a film about what happens when a town is decimated like that.
2: Yeah, and I think that, you know, we shot the film 2 years ago, but I could see what the onset of AI was going to be doing to people now and in the near future. And there's deeply this parallel, because the film is not about drugs. It's not about drug dealers. That's not it. It's about what would you do if you were in a position thinking that you had your financial life and everything taken care of, you had a steady job that you'd retire out of, and what if that disappeared overnight and then you didn't have that, but you still had all the responsibilities that you wake up with that next day? What's to say that you wouldn't find yourself taking a job in a different position that you don't know anything about that ends up having you entrapped in a situation that you could have never seen coming. You know, there's this other parallel as well with, you know, we have The Clash. The Clash, Straight to Hell, is in this film as a cover by Goldie Boutillier from Glace Bay, Cape Breton, who has now been, you know, opening for Katy Perry on a world tour. And she covers it. And in that song, there is a parallel with the steel mines, the steel mills in England.
1: Yeah.
2: Closing, and there's this really amazing parallel there with the coal mines closing in Cape Breton, which, yeah, it's all sort of mixed together.
1: It's also fun to given that our neck of the woods, when there is stuff made about us, is usually about, and I love all of these things, but like fiddles, again, which I love, and you know, clotheslines and frolicking, and I know as well as you do of the dark and underbelly of the place that we're from and how much crime and how many drug stories are, you know, kicking around there. Is there something interesting to you about that too? You know?
2: Yeah. Yes. I would say that that's true. There is sort of a stereotype of the Maritimes, yeah, which I think that it's really inaccurate in a lot of ways. And, comes from sort of an idyllic or idealized sort of point of view, which is not necessarily accurate. But yeah, there's just a whole world of other stories that come from out there that are just so fascinating.
0: I'm Jill Deacon. This is Q. You're in the middle of Tom Powers' conversation with Canadian director Andy Hines. They're talking about Andy's feature film debut, Little Lorraine, which is inspired by a true story about a drug smuggling ring that ran through a small Cape Breton community in the 1980s. Here's a little bit of the film's trailer.
3: We have a big problem coming from South America with the illegal distribution of narcotics. We're going to flood the hole.
4: I'm wrapped up in a terrible thing.
5: You're a good man, Tommy. Whatever you're wrapped up in, it doesn't change who you are.
0: So in the trailer there, you heard a little bit of the Interpol investigator who's closing in on the operation. And to play that role, Andy Hines tapped one of the biggest stars in the world, Colombian singer J Balvin. And Andy says getting him to Cape Breton almost didn't happen. Here's where they get into that story.
1: You got some really interesting cast in this. You have Rhys Darby, who I know from Flight of the Conchords. You have the Sean Astin. I mean, people would know him from a lot of different things, but Lord of the Rings. And then you have J Balvin, one of the biggest artists in the world anywhere right now, one of the top 10 most streamed on artists on Spotify anywhere in the world right now. He plays someone from Interpol. He plays someone investigating these crimes. How did you get him in this movie?
2: That's a great question. Jose and I have been friends for...
1: Is that his real name?
2: Jose, yes.
1: That was cool, by the way, that you called him Jose.
2: J Balvin, I call like J Balvin is the character, the music, the guy on stage, and I always remind him that he's actually Jose.
1: Yeah. keep him in line.
2: Yeah, we've been friends for almost a decade now, and worked on, you know, music videos and documentary work and this kind of thing, and you know, he's one of the people that checks on me, you know, just texts me, asks me how I'm doing and what I'm up to with nothing attached to it, you know, and that means a lot, and I felt like when I wrote this character, Detective Lozano, that it was like perfect for him. And I've kind of always wanted to work with him as an actor, even though it's just never been on his radar, or it's, you know, he hasn't done it before. But I just felt like him in a period 1980s thing as, you know, one of the good guys was just perfect for him. So it was complicated to get him. Long story short is it was difficult to get him to Cape Breton.
1: To physically get him to Cape Breton.
2: Absolutely. Because he was on a tour, he was promoting a new album, and to block him out for a week in Cape Breton was complicated. But, you know, he was nervous about it. I'll be honest, he probably won't want me to say this, but I think he's admitted in it a little bit in an interview that he did pull out of the movie about a week before he was supposed to start shooting. And I called him and I said that just wasn't an option anymore.
1: He pulled out?
2: Yeah, he said, I can't make it happen. And I said, well, you have to. We have to close the loop here. You have to be in Cape Breton. And so through a bit of cajoling in a pep talk, I was able to get him back on board and get him to Cape Breton.
1: Where did you guys shoot this thing?
2: We shot it primarily on like the Lewisburg side of Cape Breton.
1: How did J Balvin enjoy Cape Breton?
2: Absolutely loved it.
1: Really?
2: Absolutely loved it. And I didn't think anybody would know him there. I for some reason, I thought I found a corner of the planet that no one would recognize him, no one would know his name, and no, you know, that we'd be good and unhindered, right?
1: Was that part of the pitch to him? Hey, man, you can come here. No one's going to know who you are.
2: No one's going to know who you are. Everybody's going to leave you alone. It's going to be amazing. We can just do this, and it's going to be fine. And then he made one video about 15 minutes after getting to Lewisburg, where just a little corner of a cafe was up here in the above his head
1: in the video
2: promoting his new album.
1: Yeah.
2: And about 20 minutes later, this guy and a girl from Colombia showed up and on set and said, is J Balvin here? And I was like, oh no, what has he been up to? And I looked right away. I went on there. It was on all his socials. He'd made a video, but there's nothing. I'm talking like, it was incredible. These students that were at University of Cape Breton knew exactly where he was. And then that was it. All week, people would just be
1: coming by,
2: showing up to the set. Yeah.
1: You got to imagine it's more surprising for them, to be honest. Like, they're from Columbia, they're going to the University of Cape Breton. They open up Instagram, and J Balvin's, is he here?
2: Yeah.
1: On Cape Breton Island?
2: Was like, I know that's in Lewisburg. Got in the car and came from Sydney. I mean, we pulled up to shoot a scene by a basketball court, and when we arrived, there was his music was playing from an open window. And I told Derek, my first AD, to go and knock on the door and say, look out your window in about half an hour. And sure enough, we were middle of a scene half an hour later, and this girl came running out of the building straight across the street into his arms and was like, what are you doing here? So great.
1: What's the most meaningful thing someone from out that way, maybe in Cape Breton or from around that area, has said to you after watching this movie?
2: This might sound strange, but there's been such an outpouring that it's a little bit hard to keep track of. I don't know how my number got out, but I'm receiving text messages currently from people.
1: That's the most Atlantic Canadian thing I've ever heard. Get his number.
2: Yeah.
1: Do you got his? Oh, yes, I got Andy's number. I'll give it to you right now, girl. Yeah. Go on. Yeah. And then, yeah, that's no problem. I'll give you the number.
2: Yeah. Yeah. And
1: my number gets out all the time.
2: It's crazy.
1: I get these, you know, I don't know. I don't mind it that much, but I get these, you know, hi, Tom. My name's Suzanne. I'm from Clarenville, and I got a book coming out. You know, it happens to me. I can't figure it out.
2: I like that segment you did on the radio a couple of days ago.
1: Yeah, I do.
2: Yeah. And the outpouring has just been so incredible. It's the first time they've ever seen a film that captured Cape Breton and the Maritimes or Nova Scotia in a way that felt real and they could taste the salt in the air.
1: Congratulations on the film.
2: Thanks, pal.

That's Lighthouse in Little Lorraine by Adam Baldwin. And before that, you heard Tom Power's conversation with Canadian film director Andy Hines. His movie Little Lorraine is playing now on demand. And due to popular demand, you can still catch Little Lorraine in select theaters in Nova Scotia, BC, and Manitoba.

Ever since Alison Russell's debut album, Outside Child, came out in 2021, her life has changed completely. She has gone on to collaborate with artists like Norah Jones, Brandi Carlile. She received 8 Grammy nominations with a win for Best American Roots Performance. She even starred on Broadway in the hit musical Hadestown. But in the middle of all this, Alison started to feel a heaviness she realized was almost a symptom of being so booked and so busy she was away from her family. Alison is now back with a new album that she wants to sound intentionally joyful. See what you think. Sounds like this.

That's a bit of Alison Russell and her new song, Rainbows. You are going to hear Tom Power's full conversation with Alison tomorrow on Q. That is it for the program today. Thank you so much for listening. I'm Jill Deacon. We'll be back with you again tomorrow. Have a good

As a reminder, we recorded this conversation earlier this morning. So far, the World Cup has had its fair share of viral moments, from Norwegian fans celebrating with their Viking Row chant. To the England fans belting out Oasis's Wonderwall in the Azteca Stadium in Mexico after a thrilling game.

0: As we look ahead to the quarterfinals starting today, a lot of exceptional soccer has already been played, from star performances to underdog triumphs to Team Canada making history for our country.
1: It's all over! Switzerland are going to the quarterfinal of the World Cup!
2: A fourth consecutive quarterfinal appearance for France. They had to fight for it. A closer battle than they would have expected. It is the end of the road for Paraguay.
3: Heartbreaking for Egypt. They were outstanding, but Argentina found that little bit extra from somewhere. But my goodness me, they had to dig deep.
4: Canada's World Cup journey comes to an end. Brave, bold, fighting to the end against a giant of the global game. Over the course of the last few weeks, this is a team that has captured the attention of a nation. They have changed the game in the country forever. Ultimately, they fall short in the round of 16 at the World Cup.
0: But while there is a lot to celebrate, there are also many questions being asked about FIFA, soccer's governing body, with controversy around video review and U.S. President Donald Trump putting in a personal call to FIFA head Gianni Infantino to review a referee decision. I've got two people here with me today to do a roundup of the World Cup so far and what's still to come as eight teams remain. Laurent Dubois is the author of Soccer Empire and The Language of the Game. He is in France this morning getting ready for that country's quarterfinal game with Morocco later today. DeMelcombe is a professor in the Department of Kinesiology at Wilfrid Laurier University. He specializes in sports ethics and governance and is currently writing a book about FIFA. Good morning to you both.
5: Good morning, Catherine. Good morning, Laurent.
0: Laurent, I want to start with you. Big match later today with France facing Morocco. What is the atmosphere like in Paris where you are?
6: It's really been pretty electric. I think from France, obviously France went into the tournament with a lot of wind behind it, and a lot of a sense that they were a very, very strong team. But it's been really interesting to see people kind of mobilizing around it. And now both the first game France Senegal and this game France Morocco are of course really interesting games in the sense that they match up to two countries connected by a deep historical legacy, and many people in France are somewhat divided or kind of on different sides of the game. And so there's a kind of really interesting atmosphere that I think will play out this evening.
0: Fascinating. Tim, you're here in Canada. Leading up to the World Cup here as one of the co-hosts, there were worries engagement was low. Now it feels like everybody wants to talk soccer. You're seeing jerseys everywhere. What do you make of how the World Cup is being received in Canada?
5: Yeah, this is sort of what's happened the last few World Cups. It's sort of leading up to the event. It seems that the political controversies have taken hold. And then the games begin, and of course, some spectacular matches. And so from a Canadian perspective, I think it was a little disappointing. There seemed to be a lack of excitement or engagement for what we would expect when we were first awarded the World Cup. But as Canada's first game came on, as we had the other games in Vancouver and Toronto throughout the tournament, you could just see that World Cup spirit taking over. And again, I think people have really been captured. And as you mentioned, I think there's a lot of new soccer fans.
0: And what about Canada's performance, Tim, specifically? Made it to the round of 16, made history with Canada's World Cup win. What do you think it actually means for the sport here in

0: this country?
1: Hopefully it means that there is sort of a expansion of this, both in terms of people paying attention to the game. I mean, obviously the draw of the World Cup and then, you know, fans watching the Premier League and the Liga, but hopefully there's also a more domestic interest, you know, the leagues, the professional and semi-professional leagues in Canada, as well as infrastructure development. And so whether or not, you know, soccer has always been a huge participation sport, a kids sport. Whether it continues to make that transition into being a high-performance sport where people really pay attention to the top levels and thinking about the development structures within this country, that's the big legacy question, I think, that is going to be out there once this tournament ends.
0: Yeah, it's still unanswered, understandably. Tim, I just want to stay with this Canada question for one more moment, because there has been, there were a lot of questions about the infrastructure to make this tournament successful in both Toronto and Vancouver. I saw the BBC had a headline calling Canada the forgotten host in all of this. How did we do? Did we pull it off?
1: I think we did well in terms of the two host cities. I think, you know, one of the disappointments, I think, of this tournament is that Canada has been very much relegated to a sideline from the grand scheme of things in terms of the big picture. I mean, only having 13 games, only in two cities. So again, I think once the games began, I think the interest came, you know, there's a parallels here to the Blue Jays, right? Where all of a sudden the country was enraptured by everything. But I do think, you know, for hosting the World Cup, I think the expectation of the excitement, the engagement would have been months in lead up, not just once the game began. So I do think there is that concern. So the question now is that Canada's finished, you know, that our team is gone. We're no longer hosting games in Toronto and Vancouver. Now, I think the interesting question for the final couple of weeks of this tournament is, is Canada still viewed as a co-host, especially I think that final match? You know, will the symbols be of, you know, all three nations, or will it look more like a U.S.-centric Super Bowl type of environment?
0: Well, indeed. And Laurent, there was a lot of anticipation about the political climate in the U.S. and how that would impact the tournament. Did those concerns play out?
2: Well, I think so, but in interesting ways. I mean, it's been a tournament of many contradictions. And of course, it's very true that every World Cup in the past, really since 2010 in South Africa, has had immense controversy beforehand. Then usually the tournament starts and a lot of that dissipates. I do think in this case, you know, it's important to remember that some of the underlying issues, and which have probably affected African teams the most, some of the African and Middle Eastern teams, partly kind of visa restrictions that have made it so many fans from those countries were not able to come. And I do think you see that just sort of refracted in the stadium environment, right? In who's been able to be there. And then, of course, on the one hand, the expansion of the tournament brought in more African teams than ever before. They did really well in the group stage, but then really had a kind of have been eliminated one by one. And so there's I think, a feeling of there's kind of an underlying feeling of certain kind of bitterness around the World Cup from some of those places that I think is less visible now, but will be in effect. And of course, the controversy around the Balogun red card also kind of brought politics straight back into the tournament over the last couple of days.
0: Well, let's dig into that. And for anyone who missed it, and frankly, it was hard to, but Donald Trump's involvement in this tournament, when he called up FIFA President Gianni Infantino and asked for a review of the red card given to Fuller and Balogun, let's listen to some of what he had to say.
3: All I did, I asked for a review because I didn't think it was a foul. And, you know, again, I'm good at this stuff. I didn't think it was a foul. I thought it was two great athletes that crashed into each other and got entangled. That was not a guy punching somebody in the face or anything that, you know, would be different. I think they made a really brilliant decision. I think the referee's call was horrible.
0: Laurent, you're the one who brought it up. So what do you think President Trump calling President Infantino means for the credibility of the World Cup?
2: Well, I think here, and it's sort of setting aside the debate about the validity of that red card, which one can certainly have. I think the concern was around procedure, right, and continues to be around procedure, and the sense of some kind of exception being made for the U.S. is at least how people read this. It's obviously difficult to know all the real details of what transpired in FIFA, but because this is so unusual, it doesn't never happen, but it happens quite rarely. I think there was just a kind of lot of dismay around it. Certainly in Europe, where I've been, this was seen as really, really kind of a brazen intervention into what should be, you know, officiating kind of on, at least not without politics intervening. It does come in the context of a lot of a lot of talk about the officiating at the World Cup. The France-Paraguay match here was a big question around that. So I think mm-hmm. the question of sort of whether the officiating is neutral or not is sort of underlying a lot of tensions around the World Cup. It's always a question, but I would say it's reached a kind of fever pitch in this World Cup in a way that it hasn't quite before.
0: Well, Tim, I want to bring you in here, specifically the Trump call to Infantino to get that American player back in the game. Do you think that Infantino's job as FIFA president is on the line now?
1: Well, I think there's criticism of him. And I think certainly if you look at it from the perspective of the European powers, which is where the base of soccer power is, there's a lot of frustration with his leadership and his relationship with President Trump and other important world leaders. But if it comes down to his job on the line, the answer is, I think, an emphatic no. You already have most of the Global South nations have already pledged their support for him in re-election. And the way FIFA works is every country mm-hmm. who's a member, there's 211, every single one of those countries has a vote. And there's block voting in Africa, Asia, and the Caribbean, which effectively ensures that he will be successful. And the reason for that is because the one thing that President Infantino has done well is generate revenue, and that revenue mm-hmm. gets distributed mm-hmm. to those countries. And because that revenue gets distributed to those countries, they support him. And so on the sporting side, I think there's a lot of frustration with his some of the ad hoc decisions he's making on behalf of FIFA and soccer as a global sport. But I think when it comes down to the nations that they need FIFA's money. Without FIFA's money, their infrastructure would collapse. And he's provided that. And so is his job in danger? Absolutely not.
0: Laura, what do you think?
2: Yeah, I think that's largely true. I think his hold on the organization is strong. I mean, I it'll be interesting to see whether there's alternative candidates and or debates or something that goes on procedurally. I do think UEFA they are of course hosting the Euro, and then the next World Cup will be not only in UEFA in Europe but in Spain and Portugal and Morocco. So it'll be interesting to see kind of what in that sense what maybe plays out beyond the kind of struggle for leadership. But I do think there's a kind of larger interesting question about people's reaction to this, how it affects the soccer culture, how it affects fans, how it affects the views of different countries. In this case, it kind of became, it kind of then centered around the Belgium-US game and the way that the press and people have talked about that here was sort of shaped by that political moment in interesting ways. And so a lot of this then refracts into the bigger cultural politics of soccer that I also think are very interesting to think about.
0: You keep saying interesting, refract. I mean, are you saying that it tainted things? Is that what you're getting at, or it's more complex than that?
2: Well, it certainly tainted things, but then, I mean, at least the rhetoric in Europe was kind of like, well, then football won because Belgium won, right? There's a kind of sense that like the game somehow overcame not quite overcame the politics, but that sort of what was worked out on the field somehow resolved it in a certain way, right? Okay. At least that's the rhetoric in a lot of the press in Europe, and kind of a lot of people rallied around Belgium for the game because of the sense that the U.S. was playing unfairly in a certain way.
0: And that somehow the sport won in all of this. Tim, I want to bring you back in here. Controversy around video assistant referee or VAR during the World Cup. How has that changed the game?
1: Well, the game has gone from being a game officiated by humans to a game that sort of is a hybrid between humans and technology.
0: And it's very of the moment, right?
1: Yeah, and absolutely. And like in larger cultural context, I think we're struggling how to navigate that. And, you know, you've got, the offside is a great example of this where, you know, you can be a toenail offside. Well, the human I can't see that. And so we've decided that we want, you know, these officials to get that right. And there's often a debate between getting it right and what is right, in the sense that, well, that doesn't feel right. There's the idea of spiritual offside versus actual offside. And so, you know, VAR is changing the game because, you know, what is perceived to be a foul, what is perceived to be right, the Balogun red card, all of those are great examples of, you know, technology changes the way we view things. And again, there's this perception now that, well, again, do we steer more to the idea of let's make sure we get as close to perfect as possible, or do we sort of maintain sort of the old traditional idea of this is a very human game, and part of what we embrace mm-hmm. about the game is the imperfections and the complexities of it. And that's a really big sort of deeper philosophical debate in terms of what do we want sport to be.
0: Laurent?
2: Yeah.
0: You want to get in there, Laurent?
2: Oh yeah, no, just agreeing. I think that's really because what is interesting is that I think VAR, the promise of VAR, right, was that it would sort of somehow resolve things that have been ambiguous before, maybe cut down on the debates. In fact, it has not done that, right? You know, in a sense, it kind of just, it magnifies debates in a certain kind of way, while also sort of chopping up the game, right? And turning kind of key moments of the game into these kind of slow technological spectacles, right? And I do think that on my sense is that a lot of what people want to experience in the game is the kind of emotion, the power, the narrative. And there is this kind of way in which there's this struggle between the kind of desire for some kind of perfection with technology. And then the fact that in some ways, a lot of people feel like it ruins the actual experience of the game, which after all is meant to be a game that creates emotions and power. And, you know, the point of it is to be a kind of theater in some ways and not sort of some kind of perfectly fair legal sphere.
0: Go ahead, Tim.
1: Sorry, I was just going to add too, just quickly, that you know, and the number of games played across the world that actually use the technology of VAR is, of course, microscopic. Mm. And yet the game, because it's a top-down way of looking at the game, the way in which people are now viewing the game is that places where there's no possible place for the technology, including grassroots soccer, mm-hmm. there's now this expectation that the game sort of fits into that perfection model that VAR is supposed to introduce. And so I think it's changing the game, not just at the top levels, but all throughout the entire system globally.
0: Okay, we've only got a few minutes left. I want you both to quickly give me one of your favorite moments of the tournament thus far. Laurent, I'll start with you.
2: You know, I actually think, and a lot of people have pointed this, but the story of Lawrence, Kansas, and the relationship that developed with the Algerian team that was being hosted there has been one of the most lovely stories, right? And there's kind of, beyond all the politics and at the grassroots, I think there's been phenomenal and, you know, beautiful kind of experience of connection and communion. And amidst it all, it's nice to see that, you know, what the World Cup was invented to do originally and what it should do, which is bring people together, is people are making that happen in different places, despite okay. a lot of tensions. Yeah.
1: I'll go with the obvious, the Canada's games, especially the three that were played in Toronto, Vancouver. You know, I think just that whole World Cup atmosphere, but I think the one that really captured it as well was Croatia, Portugal, and Toronto. Just the celebration of culture, just the intensity, you know, so I think, you know, the games in Toronto and Vancouver, I think, you know, we had these moments of what the World Cup can be at its best and how it embraces, again, all these ideas of the emotion, the excitement. And, you know, it was sort of hoping that that would continue and hopefully there's more of that.
0: Brace yourselves. I've saved the hardest question for last. We're down to the final eight: France, Morocco, Spain, Argentina, England, Norway, Belgium, and Switzerland. Laurent, predictions as we head into the final stages of the tournament quickly.
2: It's fairly obvious, but I'm gonna say that France, I think, will win. At least I hope they win. But I think it's going to be a really difficult road, and it may end up otherwise.
0: And Tim, what about you?
1: Well, like I think everybody, we have our hierarchy. We have our list of 1, 2, 3, 4 of who we cheer for. And for me, it has to be England. And so, you know, I'm bound to select England once Canada's out.
0: It has been an emotional roller coaster for fans across the country and across the globe, and we are not done yet. Thank you both so much for putting it all into context for us. And hey, have some fun in the next few days. Enjoy it.
1: Thanks so much. Thanks, Laurent.
0: Laurent Dubois is the author of Soccer Empire and the Language of the Game. He was in Paris. Tim Elcombe is a professor in the Department of Kinesiology at Wilfrid Laurier University, specializing in sports ethics and governance. We reached him in Waterloo, Ontario. I'm Catherine Cullen, and this is The Current Review. Hamas says it is ready to hand over power in Gaza. It is a move towards phase 2 of the U.S.-brokered peace plan with Israel, and it would see the militant group, which has governed Gaza for nearly 2 decades, cede power to a technocratic government. Israel has called the move a trick and says it will not go forward with the next phase of the plan if Hamas doesn't disarm. A ceasefire has been in place between Hamas and Israel since last October. In that time, more than 1,000 Palestinians have been killed from ongoing strikes and fighting in the Strip. President Donald Trump created the Board of Peace at the beginning of this year to oversee the 20-point peace plan, but the peace process has remained largely deadlocked. Diana Boutu is a Palestinian-Canadian lawyer and former legal advisor for the Palestine Liberation Organization. She's in Haifa. What message is Hamas trying to send by saying it will dissolve its government this week?
4: Well, the message that they're trying to send is that it's time for the reconstruction of Gaza to begin. And this is very important because you'll recall that back in October, when this agreement was signed, that one of the stipulations was that they were going to get the reconstruction started immediately, flood Gaza, those were Donald Trump's words, with aid and so on. And so far, all that we've seen is nothing. There has been very little aid, and this is leaving essential aid, that has gone through. Very little of it has gone through. There's been no reconstruction equipment going through. And so the message that they're sending, which is the message that they've been sending for a long time, is they don't want to govern Gaza. They're ready to hand it over to this technical committee. They want to remove any obstacles that the Israelis seem to be putting in their way and say it's time for people in Gaza to be able to live and it's time for Gaza to be rebuilt. The problem is that nobody is pushing for this. And instead, we're still seeing that Palestinians, 2 million of them, are languishing in rubble in without healthcare, without the essential life-saving supplies and being targets for the Israeli government, unfortunately.
0: I want to talk about the broader situation in a moment, but I just want to stay with the implications of specifically what Hamas said on Monday. They are, of course, regarded as a terrorist entity by the Canadian government, as well as the UK and many other nations. The idea is supposed to be that this technocratic government, backed by Trump's Board of Peace, would be a kind of neutral interim administrator of Gaza. What do you think it would mean for people on the ground for the technocratic government to take over?
4: So this will allow Palestinians to begin the step of rebuilding after 3 years of consistent attacks that many human rights organizations, including Israeli organizations, have labeled as genocide. And so they want to be able to pick up their lives, to be able to move forward, to be able to live, and to be able to rebuild. So this is what people in Gaza are looking for. And the bigger picture is that they don't want this to happen again. In other words, Palestinians want to be free, not living under Israel's military control. Unfortunately, the Israeli government still hasn't allowed technical committee to even enter into Gaza. And so we're in this space where while people are saying that they want to see a ceasefire, nobody in the international community has pushed Israel to either allow this technical committee to come in, nor to allow those necessary supplies to come in for people's lives to be able to move on. And at the same time, Palestinians are being pushed further and further into Gaza with the Israeli government, the Israeli army taking more and more land from Gaza, and Palestinians are being killed, with over 1,000 Palestinians killed since October, over 200 of them children alone.
0: Is it realistic, given what you said about the members of the technocratic committee not being in Gaza, is it realistic then to think that Hamas is handing over power to this technocratic government right now?
4: It most certainly is. The problem here is that we're in a loop. So while Israel says they don't want Hamas, at the same time, they're not allowing this technocratic committee to come in. And so we're in a place where instead they want to continue to have Hamas in power, while at the same time blaming Hamas for being in power.
0: So they want to have Hamas in power?
4: Yes, because if they didn't, they would have allowed this technocratic committee to come in. They would have allowed all of these, the reconstruction to begin. They would have allowed all of this. But instead, they're essentially blocking any of this technocratic committee from functioning because they're not allowed in. And they're blocking the technocratic committee from functioning because they've blocked all of the supplies from getting in as well. So it's what the Israelis have done is they are leaving Hamas in power and then blaming Palestinians for the actions that the Israelis are conducting, i.e. the consistent killing.
0: I want to talk about Israel's response to this moment. The foreign minister, Gideon Saar, wrote on X on Monday, these are his words, a technocratic administration would be responsible for garbage collection and other municipal services. As long as Hamas retains its weapons, any civilian government will, of course, operate as Hamas dictates. What do you make of that?
4: This is exactly the talking point that he wants to keep putting out over and over again, but this isn't at all what the ceasefire agreement talks about, nor is it what Hamas has very openly said. What Hamas has said is, and from the beginning, is that they don't want to rule Hamas, that they want somebody else to do the ruling. And instead, what we hear is that the Israelis are constantly looking for one excuse over another to continue to block the reconstruction of Gaza. And the answer, and there's a reason for that, which is they don't want to see Palestinians living at all a free life. This is why they've maintained an occupation over the West Bank and the Gaza Strip now for nearly 60 years.
0: Well, Hamas is not saying that it will disarm. That is part of the peace plan, and it is part of Israel's argument for what is needed for its safety going forward. What are the circumstances under which Hamas would agree to get rid of its weapons?
4: I think we should be looking at it in the other way around, which is that we have to look at what it is that Israel has done now. We're now looking at 73,000 people that Israel has killed, including 1,000 since the ceasefire. And I think that if we want to look about and talk about security, we can't just be talking about security for one side. We have to talk about security holistically. And in talking about security holistically, it can't just be that Israel has the right to unilaterally kill Palestinians and that Palestinians don't have a right to protect themselves. This is why when the ceasefire agreement was signed, it was so important for so many countries to be involved because they wanted to see that this would be addressed holistically. Now, getting back to Hamas, and I guess I'm not a spokesperson for them, but having read the proposals back and forth, they have said that they are willing to hand over and store weapons with a technocratic committee or an international protection force. And something that the Israelis have never said that they're willing to do. So I think it's important for us to look and understand that security isn't just one way. It's not just for the Israelis. It has to be for Palestinians as well.
0: And yet, this point of disarmament does seem to be part of this, I'll call it a stalemate we're in. So Hamas has made this offer with a hope, it seems, of moving the situation, the deadlock, forward. How likely do you think it is that that will happen?
4: I don't think it's going to happen. And that's because I don't think there's any sustained pressure on Israel. There hasn't been since October of 2025. I think when the ceasefire agreement was signed, people were very happy because they were tired and sad. You know, they were tired of the mass killing and they wanted to see the mass killing, Israel's mass killing of Palestinians stop. They also wanted to see Israel's policies of starvation come to an end. This is why there was so much applause for the ceasefire agreement. But that applause can't just end there. In order for this to be able to move forward, the ceasefire agreement to move forward, there needs to be sustained attention. And I'm afraid that sustained attention just simply isn't there. We haven't seen it from the Trump administration. We haven't seen it from the Board of Peace. And we know that the Israelis, with their continuous bombing and besieging Gaza, that they want to continue to bomb and besiege Gaza. And so this requires sustained effort. All peace processes require it. I was involved in one before. And without that sustained effort, it's just simply going to fall apart.
0: Well, I mean, there are other interlocutors here, Qatar, Turkey, Egypt. But at the same time, we watch what is playing out right now with the U.S. conflict with Iran. I imagine that is only a further, I certainly don't want to call it a distraction because it's an incredibly important geopolitical issue, but it does divert attention from what is happening with Gaza. How do you expect that to influence the process?
4: Absolutely. You're absolutely right. The Israeli-American attack on Iran has completely sidelined Gaza, and this is why there's very little focus on it now. There are supposed to be people who are dedicated to focusing solely on Gaza, but because of the war and perhaps the continued war now, the Americans have been completely distracted. Without U.S. sustained attention, this is simply not going to, the ceasefire is simply not going to hold.
0: So what is the best hope for a peaceful future, a better life for Palestinians moving forward then?
4: One of the things that was, I think instrumental in bringing forward the ceasefire agreement to begin with was we saw that there was a lot of international action. There were calls around the world for Israel to be isolated, for Israel to be held accountable, the decades of impunity to come to an end. This is where I think that the message has to come. Having a board of peace that isn't functioning, having a technocratic committee that can't enter Gaza, having Israel measure the quantity of food supplies that are entering Gaza, these are not recipes for success. The only recipe for success, as I see it, is for there to be sustained international action. This is why we have international laws to begin with. And without that sustained international action, I'm afraid we're going to be having this same conversation, but with worse circumstances in a few months.
0: Thank you very much for this conversation, Diana.
4: Thank you. Thank you for having me.
0: Diana Buttu is a Palestinian-Canadian lawyer and a former legal advisor for the Palestine Liberation Organization. She was in Haifa. Aaron David Miller is a senior fellow at the Carnegie Endowment for International Peace, where he focuses on U.S. foreign policy, particularly in the Middle East. He is also a former U.S. State Department Middle East analyst and negotiator under Republican and Democratic administrations. Let's start with the significance of this announcement by Hamas that it's ready to transfer power over to this technocratic government. What do you make of the moment, the strategy?
5: Look, I think it should be no surprise. Hamas has been weakened and hollowed out as a consequence of Israeli military action. It's under pressure internally, a significant amount of pressure internally for failing to create policies that would improve what can only be described as a devastating situation on the ground, food insecurity, the absence of adequate shelter, access to potable water, enough food, calories, medical care, and of course, a sort of lost generation of young Palestinians with respect to the absence of education and normal family life. I think Hamas is under pressure. I see it as a sort of a tactical move. Some have argued that it is Hezbollah-like, that is to say, Hezbollah is the most significant armed faction or factor in Lebanese politics today. It does, in fact, play some role in governance and the administration of social and economic services, but it stands more or less as a sort of armed arbiter of not just the policies of the Shia community, but it seeks to guide and shape Lebanon's foreign policy and security policies. I think Hamas sees that as a sort of similar role. They don't want to disarm. It's fundamentally part of their ideology on one hand. And practically, there are militias supported by the Israelis. There are clans in Gaza which are virulently anti-Hamas. But nonetheless, Hamas remains the preeminent Palestinian decision maker in the, 40-45% of Gaza that they now control.
0: If the idea here is also to appeal to President Trump in order to get the peace process moving, how likely is it, do you think, that that will work?
5: I think it's, you know, slim to none, and I think it's highly unlikely. And I think this speaks to the broader travails of the Israeli-Palestinian conflict. You have upcoming elections in Israel. You have the most right-wing government in the history of Israeli politics. You have two ministers, Bezalel Smotrich and Itamar Ben-Gvir, committed over the last several years since the government was inaugurated in the fall of 2022 to laying the groundwork for annexation of the West Bank in everything, including name. That's a huge problem. And this Israeli prime minister is on trial for bribery, fraud, and breach of trust in a Jerusalem district court, 3 years in running. He must hang on to power, otherwise he faces two unpalatable options. Number one is conviction, and there is precedent for this. Former Prime Minister Ehud Olmert went to prison for 17 months for one of the charges that Netanyahu was accused of, or alternatively cutting a plea deal, which would end his political career. He has no incentive whatsoever, it seems to me, to be flexible on the issue of anything remotely dealing with Palestinians. And then, of course, there's Iran, which is a huge distraction. And it's basically pushed the Israeli-Palestinian conflict off of center stage. The Trump administration is preoccupied. It's distracted. You have an American president having worked and voted for Republicans and Democrats. You have an American president who has a very low attention span and was responsible in October 2025 of negotiating an agreement which saw phase one implemented. The hostages were freed. The war, as we watch the Israelis wage it, has now concluded, even though I think well over 1,000 Palestinians have been killed in Israel's efforts to contain and prosecute and weaken Hamas still.
0: Aaron, I just want to jump in.
5: The other phases of the 20-point plan are not implemented and probably won't be.
0: I do want to ask you about something Diana Boutu said. She suggested Israel wants Hamas in power so they can continue to blame Hamas. They can continue to blame Palestinians. What do you think of that argument?
5: I mean, I'm the last entity I want to write a brief for is Hamas. It's a brutal terrorist organization. It has a social and economic and religious component to it as well. It was responsible for October 7th and indiscriminate murder and killing of Israeli civilians, the sexual predation, mutilation, taking and killing of hostages. But I think Diana's point is extremely well taken. I think Benjamin Netanyahu would prefer what he would describe to you as the three-state solution. Hamas will continue to govern to the degree that it can Gaza, a weak and feckless Palestinian authority with control over less than 40% of the West Bank. We'll manage that. And the process of Israeli annexation will continue. I think an accurate rendition of the situation. But again, you know, the Israeli-Palestinian conflict is never one-hand clapping. It is a complicated conflict between two national movements, both of whom have essential requirements and legitimacy and aspirations that need to be fulfilled. What stops this process dead in its tracks? And let's be clear, I spend most of my professional life trying to help Arabs and Israelis and Israelis and Palestinians is the absence of leadership. And I think you need leaders who are not prisoners of their constituencies and not prizing hanging on to their seats, but rather an aspirational policy designed to improve prospects for not just their peoples, but the so-called others, in the Israeli case, Palestinians, in Palestinian case, the Israelis. You don't have that leadership. And until you do, until you get the Mandela and de Klerk, the Begin and Sadat, the Rabin and Arafat, the King Hussein and Rabin, it's going to be extremely difficult to take meaningful steps to essentially satisfy Palestinian and Israeli nationalist aspirations. And I continue to believe, even though it's been declared dead 1,000 times over, that the only solution here is separation through negotiations into two polities, call it two states, a confederation. These two peoples are never going to be able to live happily ever after under one roof. They need to separate. And the only way to do that is through a process of negotiation. I just don't see any prospect right now for anything that you and I or normal humans would describe as a normal and serious peace process.
0: I want to talk about a step that is possible looking forward. A Board of Peace official told Reuters yesterday that it was planning a pilot humanitarian zone for Gazans where goods and services would be scaled up as a way to kickstart the peace plan. This would happen regardless of whether a deal is reached with Hamas on the second phase of the plan. How much of a difference could that make in the lives of some of the Palestinians who are suffering right now?
5: You know, I think one of the reasons Hamas has agreed to the "we don't want to govern Gaza anymore" is because they really do fear the possibility of this new Rafah project. That is to say, with Emirati money, you'd end up creating model villages for Palestinians. Those Palestinians, probably less than 20,000, that live in the Israeli-controlled zone, with a hope that you could lure and attract Palestinians from the 40-45%, where roughly 2 million Palestinians live, to go into the Israeli zone. I just see this as increasingly fraught. There'd be a vetting process the Israelis would demand, right? Number one. Number two, would those Palestinians who come to New Rafah be permitted to return to Gaza, to the Hamas-controlled area, or this be essentially step one in getting Palestinians out of Gaza altogether? And then finally, who is ultimately going to govern these people? I mean, no self-respecting Palestinian is going to live under in New Rafah. And the National Committee for the Administration of Gaza, created by the Board of Peace, the NCAG, I think would lose whatever legitimacy it has right now if, in fact, they agreed to administer these areas. So I think one of the reasons Hamas proposed this is that they really do want the international community, the Board of Peace, to begin to facilitate reconstruction in the areas of Gaza they control, because that would redound to their credit. It would relieve and alleviate the suffering. It would remove Hamas from pain and administering this over this reconstruction process. The Israelis, however, elections or no elections, are simply not prepared to allow Hamas to gain credibility and legitimacy by providing reconstruction assistance. And they will vet and they will monitor every single shipment of whatever purports to be reconstruction. If it's tent poles, the Israelis will argue that that could have a military purpose. Concrete could be used to build and reinforce Hamas's tunnel structure. So this movie goes on and on. And you, again, I come back to the central point. I've never seen the Palestinian national movement more at sea. Divided, dysfunctional. The choice for Palestinians is an unpalatable one. A weak Palestinian authority, which is on a daily basis delegitimized by Israeli settlement activity and by its own corruption and fecklessness. On one end, and Hamas on the other, which brought untold misery to Gaza by launching what they did on October 7th. So, and on the Israeli side, no Israeli politician, not even the opposition, is willing to talk about a solution to the Palestinian problem if it involved Israeli withdrawal. So the trauma of October 7 hangs heavily in the shadow of October 7. What the Israelis did in Gaza in response hangs heavily and will continue to hang heavily over Palestinians in the West Bank and Gaza and over the Israeli body politic.
0: Okay. Thank you very much for your insights today. We appreciate
5: your perspective. You're welcome. Thanks so much for having me, Catherine.
0: Aaron David Miller is a senior fellow at the Carnegie Endowment for International Peace, where he focuses on U.S. foreign policy, particularly in the Middle East. He is also a former U.S. State Department Middle East analyst and negotiator under Republican and Democratic administrations. I'm Catherine Cullen, and this is The Current Review. Over the summer, we're bringing you some of the best CBC podcasts. Today, we continue with Allison After Nexium from CBC's Uncover. It tells the story of Allison Mack, former actor, high-ranking Nexium sex cult member, and convicted felon. In yesterday's episode, Nexium leader Keith Rainier's trial unfolded. Allison was arrested and forced to confront the reality of what she did and who she became. Here's Allison After Nexium, episode 6.
6: On an overcast June day in 2019, in the same Brooklyn courtroom where Lauren Salzman testified during the Nexium legal saga, Keith Raniere's trial comes to a close.
7: A jury in New York has found the leader of a self-help group guilty of 7 counts of sex trafficking and racketeering.
6: His sentence, 120 years in prison, which he'll serve in Tucson, Arizona. Judge Garifas gives Claire Bronfman the second highest sentence to Keith because, in part, her money funded Keith's twisted vision. She receives nearly 7 years in prison. Nancy Salzman, prefect, gets 3.5 years. Her daughter, Lauren, gets time served for the period she spent on house arrest, plus 5 years probation and 300 hours of community service. And Allison Mack, she makes a deal so late in the process that she must wait to hear what sentence she will receive. She flies back to California until then.
8: I've pled guilty. I was wrong. We were wrong. Okay, I need help.
9: like, how do I'm drowning. I don't know what to think about this or how to think about this.
10: She's on house arrest at her parents' again. One morning, she walks out.
9: My dad has this sculpture of the Buddha in his garden, and I went outside at like 5 o'clock in the morning, and there was mist everywhere, and the head of the Buddha had fallen off. Like an animal or something had kicked it, and the head of the Buddha fell. And I had this thought in my head of like, your God is dead.
10: And now prison is calling. How is Allison going to get back to reality? How will she leave the cult? And can she change her mind? From Campside Media and CBC, this is Allison After Nexium from CBC's Uncover. I'm Natalie Robomed. This is episode 6, Orange is the New Mac. Here's the thing about leaving a cult. It's not like flipping a switch. I'm reminded of that thing people say, that it takes half the time you were with someone to get over the breakup. Allison was in Nexium for 12 years, and her decision to leave and turn on Keith was an evolution.
9: It wasn't like I felt processed and clear and then pled guilty. It was like, I'm going to plead guilty because I know that I'm guilty. And a jury's going to find me guilty, and I did something really bad. And then I'm going to know that the next decade or two of my life is going to be the process of unraveling what I did and truly understanding that so that I can heal and move forward in a positive way.
10: First, she had to realize that Keith, her guru, wasn't who he'd said he was. That was chipped away at by all the things Allison learned during the lead up to the trial and the trial itself. But it was also revealed in what Keith did or didn't do.
9: If Keith just said that he was responsible for this, all of you guys would be let go. There's no reason why you and Lauren and even Claire and Nancy and Kathy are involved in this. Like, this is not because of you. This is because of Keith. And if Keith just said that, all of this would go away. And I remember thinking, yeah, why isn't he saying that?
10: This was something that had stuck out for Lauren, too.
11: It didn't fit with what a leader should do, because the leader he convinced us he was takes the hardest consequences for everyone.
10: But the problem for both Allison and Lauren is that if Keith wasn't who he said he was, a noble intellectual acting only for the good of others, then neither were they.
9: When you do something that is so against your true nature, it is really hard to verbalize that that's what you've done. Going through everything with the, proffering everything with my attorneys and with the prosecutors and everything, it was like admitting, yes, I thought these were young, beautiful women, and yes, I was excited by the power that I felt having these young, beautiful women look to me and listen to me. And yes, the sexuality of it was exciting and felt powerful. So articulating that about myself, something that I feel like shame for, you know, continues to be a process and a challenge.
10: Allison retreats into house arrest. She starts going to therapy, and she begins trying to pull apart what's real from what Keith told her was real. Allison isn't allowed to talk to Lauren or anyone else from Nexium, and actually still isn't today. Likewise, Lauren cannot be in contact with Allison either. And during this time, Lauren goes into a tailspin. Testifying on the stand broke something in her.
11: Very difficult to go through the trial because I had Keith's indoctrination running through my head the whole time. So I'm saying things that I believe are reality and that are reality that I learned and that I discovered. And at the same time, I have a running dialogue of how he gaslighted me out of that in my head while I'm testifying. And so I felt like I was going crazy.
10: It's like there are two tones playing at once, a horrible discord between real life and Nexium brainwashing. And at the same time, Lauren's coming to terms with what she's done.
11: I saw how people could go crazy and not come back. I saw it. Like, I saw the choice for myself. And I didn't want that for me, and I wanted to fight for myself. In the end, after I testified and I like legit had a real breakdown, I went to work with animals because I was like, I need to have reflected back to me somebody who sees me in a pure way, not in a slanted way, and in a way that I could trust, like find my way back to myself, because it caused so much doubt. It caused so much self-doubt.
10: She gets a job working with dogs.
11: On the worst days of my like whole life, I would just go into the small dog daycare and I would lay down on the floor and all the puppies would just jump all over me. And I felt like they understood that I wasn't a bad person. I think that's essential. If you can't believe in your own goodness, there's nowhere to go.
10: This was Lauren's coping mechanism. And Allison? Well, Allison is a doer and an optimist. Like, she's got her own personal reserve of sunshine that she's crumpled up and put in her pocket for a rainy day. If I'm honest, it's one of the things about her I find hardest to relate to. If I were in Allison's situation, awaiting sentencing, having been at the center of a headline-grabbing sex trafficking case, I think I would turn inwards, not get out of bed, probably contemplate darker things than I'd like to admit. But Allison keeps going. Maybe the same personality trait that drove her to be a harsh master, that inner little dictator, propels her forward. She starts going to school.
9: I enrolled at Long Beach City College.
10: In class, she begins teasing apart the ethics and morals she learned at NXIVM, finding the source material that Keith cribbed his ideas from.
9: Keith said a lot that was very true, you know, and that's another thing that was so confusing. It's like pulling apart string cheese, you know? It's like, okay, this was like corrupt and this was like really good. And like, let's keep this and let's move this. Aristotle also said it.
10: She starts meeting people, hosting study groups. She bikes to class, 14 miles. That's unheard of in LA. One of the new people she meets is a woman named Christina.
12: I even remember saying to our mutual friend, like, if I'm friends with her, like, is she safe?
10: Christina starts hanging out with Allison more one-on-one and gets close to her.
12: So I started going over to her house just for backyard chats, like every week, because she couldn't do any more than that. We just really hit it off. At that point, she didn't have many friends.
10: Allison's sentencing, originally scheduled for a few months after the trial, has been pushed back. She's waiting to hear her fate.
12: She was processing a lot, and she was coming up and down in these moments of despair and longing and like, what did I do to my life? And clarity for sure, but then just feeling so confused by how to trust herself again. She really was struggling with, how do I ever know which way is right and wrong or up and down or anything anymore? Like, I thought I knew everything and everything was turned upside down. I think that wounded her and made her very scared to like have thoughts and opinions again and be her true self again.
0: That's all the time we have for today for The Current Review. If you'd like to hear the rest of this episode, you can find it wherever you get your podcasts. I'm Catherine Cullen. Thanks for listening.

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1: Hi, I'm Rad Simon Play, sitting in for Elamine Abdul Mahmoud. So Canada has a great legacy when it comes to body horror, going all the way back to David Cronenberg. Well, Son of Sarah is the latest to join that canon.
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0: 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Traditional songs, acoustic sounds, hip-hop, R&B, the dance floor-filling beats of electric powwow, and everything in between. Explore the diverse sounds of contemporary Indigenous music from across Turtle Island and around the world on Reclaimed, right after the news.
4: From CBC News, The World This Hour, I'm Mike Miles. We begin in Vancouver, where the man convicted of murdering a rival gang member and a teenage bystander in 2018 has been sentenced to life in prison. Karen Larson reports.
5: Kane Carter was found guilty last December of the second-degree murders of innocent 15-year-old Alfred Wong and rival gang member Kevin Whiteside. Second-degree murder comes with an automatic life sentence. Thursday's decision in BC Supreme Court set the length of time Carter has to wait before he is eligible to apply for parole at 17 years. Wong was riding in his parents' car near the intersection of Broadway and Ontario Street in 2018 when he was struck in the chest with a bullet from a gunfight between Carter and Whiteside. Outside of court, brother Wilfred Wong spoke about how much Alfred has missed.
6: Doesn't feel quite like closure, but it's a step in the process, and we're thankful that the city will be safer.
5: Accounting for time served, the earliest Carter can apply for parole is 2039. Karen Larson, CBC News, Vancouver.
4: Fires in BC's Fraser Canyon near Boston Bar continue to threaten communities and have forced many of those living in them to flee. The CBC's Liam Britton is near Chilliwack, where evacuees are finding refuge.
7: Here at the reception center on Shwe First Nation, donations of soup, fish, diapers, and more are received with gratitude. About a dozen people, mostly from Boston Bar First Nation, sit at tables, sip water, work on a jigsaw puzzle, and reflect. CBC spoke to several from North Bend, a community near Boston Bar. They described leaving home with moments to pack their most treasured possessions. One said he had no time at all, and he's lost everything. The organizer of the evacuation center says communities are coming together to support people. They're planning a movie night and a cultural dinner with drumming and dancing. The BC Wildfire Service online notes two large wildfires in the Fraser Canyon, burning through 200 square kilometers of rugged hinterland. CBC was expecting an interview with crews, but it was abruptly canceled, with a spokesperson writing, quote, "Things are moving really fast." Liam Britton, Shwe First Nation.
4: Transport Canada, investigating last month's sinking of a fishing boat in BC's Strait of Georgia, has seized another vessel belonging to the fishing charter company. One person is dead and six others missing and presumed drowned in the June 28th incident. The seizure order says the other boat has safety deficiencies and is a pleasure craft being used as a commercial passenger vessel. RCMP are still looking for a six-year-old Alberta boy they say was abducted Tuesday by his mother. Maggie Kirk has details.
8: Lanakai Morrison was abducted from Beaver Lodge west of Grand Prairie. He is described as Caucasian with a slight build, long light brown hair and brown eyes. RCMP say the missing six-year-old boy is believed to be with his mother, Krista Morrison. She was due in court on Wednesday. She may be traveling with 35-year-old Daniel Ludwig and a four-year-old boy. Police were originally looking for a black 2015 Toyota Tundra, but they have found that vehicle. Now police say to look out for a red 2006 Ford F-350 with an Alberta license plate. RCMP are warning people do not approach any suspected vehicle. Those with information are being asked to call their local police or Beaver Lodge RCMP. Maggie Kirk, CBC News, Hinton.
4: An Air Canada flight from Los Angeles to Montreal slid off the runway Thursday. No one was hurt, but it shook passengers like Barbara Edelston Peterson.
9: I'll just say the second that jet hit the runway, it was pouring rain. It was like, something's not right. We were going very fast, of course. And suddenly there was a smoke smell. And then the next thing I knew, we were like tumbling onto the grass, and there was smoke and dirt and grass right at my window. I couldn't see outside.
4: More than 160 passengers and crew were bused to the terminal. The Transportation Safety Board is investigating. And that is The World This Hour. For CBC News, I'm Mike Miles.
10: And now the BC forecast. Air quality alerts are in place for several areas as wildfire smoke hangs over southern BC. On the north coast, a chance of showers Friday with a high of 15, highs up to 20 with sunshine in the piece. In the central interior, a high of 19 with some sunshine and a chance of showers, highs to 30 with a mix of sun and cloud in the Kootenays. In the southern interior, mainly sunny and hazy with a high of 29 and a chance of showers Friday in the Fraser Valley, mainly cloudy in Vancouver and Victoria with highs around 21.
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0: that song right there. That was native rapper and rising star Stella Standing Bear. Stella grew up in Salt Lake City, Utah, but she missed her homeland. So she packed up her bags and relocated to the heart of her Oglala Lakota Nation, Porcupine, South Dakota, to be closer to her people. And that's rooted her in community, culture, and reconnection. I'm Jared Martineau. This is Reclaimed, your home for Indigenous culture, community, and connection right here on CBC Music and Radio. I've got a ton of global sounds for you today with a special shout out to our relatives in Aotearoa coming up, so stay with me. But first, here's a head knocking, patriarchy confronting, defiant rap banger from Princess Nokia. This is Blue Velvet.
1: Girlhood is a spectrum.

That fiery anthem of survival and resistance was from Maori rapper and singer Thea with a Te Reo take on Land Back. You heard Hoki Whenua Mai, Return the Land. And like she sung on that one, you wield your guns, you shot our sons, you've made us rot in all you've done. Cut down our trees, brought your disease, you will not bring us to our knees. I'm Jared Martineau, this is Reclaimed, and you're tuned into Indigenous sounds from around the world on CBC Music and Radio. Let's stay in Aotearoa now to hear a song from one of my favorite Maori artists. And this one celebrates a fierce and fearless force from the sky. For generations, Maori have sung to and about the birds of their homeland, and a project called Whaiata Manu continues that tradition. It honors New Zealand's Bird of the Year through music, which is exactly what it sounds like. Troy Kingi was invited to take part, and he was excited because the bird he got to sing about was the karearea, the New Zealand falcon. He says the karearea isn't a gentle bird. It's fast, intense, and ruthless, and I wanted the song to reflect that power and for people to feel that energy when they hear it. From Troy Kingi, this is Karearea Reclaimed.

out of Six Nations, that was Samaya with Nothing at All. She dances between two seemingly opposite worlds, the glitter and glam of club and party culture and hard on her sleeve confessions about love and fear. And Samaya calls that equal parts recklessness and resilience. I like that. This is Reclaimed. I'm Jared Martineau. You can catch us live around the world or listen again anytime on the CBC Listen app. And this next one creates a space for worlds, words, and sounds to collide. It's a heavyweight punk blast from Yungu rapper Baker Boy. When he was writing it, he knew he wanted a black choir, that's B-L-A-K, a female indigenous vocalist, to be part of it. So he invited Thelma Plum, Emma Donovan, Kion, and Jada Weasel to the party. And that party is a high-powered, high-key exaltation of First Nations power and strength. Get ready to mosh out to this one. This is Thick Skin on Reclaimed.

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1: Hey, this is Drives the Common Man, a proud Mi'kmaq from Eskazoni First Nation in Nova Scotia, and you're listening to Reclaimed on CBC Radio.

it out. Fusing pop, punk, rap, and powwow with big crossover energy. That was Mi'kmaq artist Drives the Common Man with We Made It. And before that, you heard Grounded Global Sounds with a new knuckle bounce, rapper Sachem with Don't Wait Around. I'm Jared Martineau. This is Reclaimed on CBC Music and Radio. And knowing where you're from is a big part of repping where you're at. And one thing I love about rap and hip hop is the importance of place. Staying true to your local and true to your people is the energy. And you can catch that vibe from sunup to sundown on this one. Here are Dem Rosé Boys and X Garrett G with Coast. And you'll hear which coast they rep as soon as the G-Funk chorus kicks in.

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1: Kia ora, my name's Tainui Stevens. I'm a Māori.
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5: Tante, Anin, my name is Dreesus Anishinaabe Nehio from the Muskaugan First Nations. 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Top way.

to the Prairies, that was Vancouver rapper Junk linking up with Nekyo Anishinaabe rapper Big Nietzsche Dreezes with Two-Faced. Before that, you heard Algonquin Anishinaabe rapper Existence with All Nations, going out to Native communities in struggle everywhere. I'm Jared Martineau. This is Reclaimed on CBC Music and Radio. And from the front lines, let's turn to Inner Worlds. I'm going to play you some songs that use rap to explore love and cultural loss, pain and healing. They offer different takes on Native masculinity, and each one makes as much room for melancholy as it does for joy. Here's the Kid Laroi with A Cold.

0: 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I'm from the Oglala Lakota tribe on the Pine Ridge Reservation in South Dakota, and you're listening to Reclaimed on CBC Radio.
1: On the way to my train for you, ticket punching my name for you. Hours out and they counted out, but it's battle scars that I claim for you. Yeah, old man, ask me, youngin', where you

0: his album Bygoner. That was a heartfelt link up between Navajo rapper Travis Thompson and Oglala Lakota artist Matawayuhi with Amtrak. And you can hear the golden hour in that song, like it was recorded at sunset watching the horizon disappear in your rear view. Before that, you heard Cree Métis rapper and producer Earthchild with a lamentation called Wounded Healers. I'm Jared Martineau. This is Reclaimed on CBC Music and Radio. You can find this show right across Turtle Island on SiriusXM and Native Voice One. Let's switch the vibe up and get into something hype. The Hallucination were one of the first indigenous DJ and dance crews to bring electronic music and powwow drums and singing together, in the club and on record. And that killer combination has become the blueprint of their sound and of powwow step. Here's The Hallucination and Northern Cree with Canadian Destroyer.
1: Reclaimed. The indigenous.

Ajin Yanchu, Nyoka Kani Marcelacha, Argentina Manta. Cancuna, Ullarich Kankichik, Reclaim, CBC's Radio P. Tinkuna Kama,

0: And now the BC forecast. Air quality alerts are in place for several areas as wildfire smoke hangs over southern BC. On the north coast, a chance of showers Friday with a high of 15, highs up to 20 with sunshine in the Peace. In the central interior, a high of 19 with some sunshine and a chance of showers, highs to 30 with a mix of sun and cloud in the Kootenays. In the southern interior, mainly sunny and hazy with a high of 29 and a chance of showers Friday in the Fraser Valley, mainly cloudy in Vancouver and Victoria with highs around 21.
1: Hello, I'm Neil Kirksall.
2: Good evening, I'm Chris Howden. This is As It Happens, the Midnight Edition. Tonight.
1: Caught in the crossfire, a professor in Doha tells us what the latest escalation between Iran and the U.S. means for him and other civilians in the region where American military bases and the communities that surround them are under fire again.
2: Live and help live. 2 weeks after earthquakes did catastrophic damage in Venezuela, thousands are still unaccounted for. Our guest says he is doing his best to support survivors through a heartbreaking situation.
1: Trade off and on, Donald Trump backtracks on his threat to cut off trade with Spain over its NATO contributions. But a Spanish politician says people there are still feeling a little defensive.
2: Bringing out the big guns. At the NATO summit, Prime Minister Mark Carney gets a surprising gift from Turkey's president, and he's afraid it overshadows his offering of maple syrup.
1: Once upon a time, we were falling in love. Now we're only falling apart. Rocker Suzy Quatro remembers her late friend, Bonnie Tyler, a larger-than-life performer who eclipsed many of her contemporaries.
2: And on the lookout, or lack thereof, United Airlines argues that just because

0: Strait of Hormuz on Monday and Tuesday, the U.S. began targeting military and civilian infrastructure inside Iran once again. Now, Iran has resumed retaliatory strikes on American military bases in Jordan and throughout the Gulf, with reports of attacks in Bahrain, Kuwait, and Qatar. Mehran Kamrava is a professor of government at Georgetown University in Doha, Qatar, just minutes away from the largest U.S. military base in the Middle East. That's where we reached him earlier today.
1: Professor, in Doha, you're not far from Al Udeid Air Base. Are you close enough to have heard or to see any evidence of these attacks for yourself?
2: I haven't this time around. I live about 30 kilometers away from Al Udeid. And the last time when there was an attack or there were major attacks on Al Udeid, the entire house would shake. And we would hear these loud booms. But last night, we didn't hear anything. We do get alerts, and these alerts used to be different. The alerts would go off when your phone was on silent. Mm-hmm. But now, they don't necessarily go off if your phone is on silent.
1: It sounds like there's, as we often see and hear from guests living in these kinds of situations, there's a bit of resignation and people unfortunately learn to live with the possibilities.
2: Exactly. What happened was when the war first broke out in February and March, there was somewhat of an exodus of people. But now there is a resignation that life needs to go on. We have actually finally gotten back to normal at university. Classes are in person, and life has been getting back to normal, and we're all collectively hoping that those dark days do not return again.
1: Qatar and the other countries that are affected are so far saying that they've been able to intercept these latest Iranian strikes in large part. But I wonder, Professor, what all of this renewed fighting, this uncertainty, means for those efforts to try to keep that sense of normalcy?
2: A number of things. First of all, the economic consequences are tremendous, not just in terms of the inability of the states of the Persian Gulf to export oil and gas, but also the fact that so many people like me live here in the region is because this region has been not only economically prosperous, but a very safe environment to live, to work, and to bring up families, as I have done. But now that stability and that sense of security has been shattered. And so moving forward, it isn't just the inability of these states to use the Strait of Hormuz and to export their oil and gas, but it is the increased costs of business. But I think we should also remember that over the last 24 hours, something like 17 Iranians have died. And so the fact that there is a war in Iran also means that there are shattered lives on the other side as well.
1: I did want to ask you about that because you're a member of the majority of Qatar's population that has come from elsewhere. You're originally from Iran. You still have family there. What is all of that like for you personally?
2: Well, it's extremely difficult to see. There are people who are losing their lives. There's civilian infrastructure that's being destroyed. President Trump yesterday threatened water desalination plants in Iran. And so, of course, watching the destruction and the human costs isn't easy for anyone. But when your family is involved, it's even more difficult.
1: Iran and the U.S. are each blaming the other side for the breakdown of you know, what was already a very fragile peace agreement, ceasefire agreement. Who do you blame for where things are right now?
2: I blame both sides. Certainly, if you listen to the Iranians, they are blaming the Americans for breaking the terms of the MOU. And the Americans are doing the same thing. They're blaming the Iranians. But we're in a situation where neither side is willing to

0: show restraint. And of course, we have a complete breakdown of statesmanship, this heroic diplomacy that is so direly needed at a time like this is unfortunately conspicuously absent.
1: You were last on our show in March. It was not long before that ceasefire was brokered by Pakistan, and you were saying that ultimately this is a war of choice, and the American president could, you know, be done with this. How are you feeling now about the possibility of this ending, that these two countries can all of a sudden find a fresh path back to peace?
0: Well, that's everyone's collective hope. Ironically, 2 days from now, Iranian and American technical teams were supposed to get together here in Doha to pick up where they had left off. And that possibility seems more and more remote, with every passing hour. So I think I and everyone else hopes that saner heads would prevail. But I'm afraid at the moment, at least in the heat of the battle right now, that possibility doesn't seem likely.
1: Professor, I'm glad we could speak. Thank you for this, and please take care.
0: Thank you very much. I appreciate it.
2: Mehran Kamrava is a professor of government at Georgetown University in Doha, Qatar. That's where we reached him.

0: Yesterday, Donald Trump was of at least two minds about Spain. The U.S. president was in Ankara for this year's NATO summit, and at a press conference, he told reporters this.
1: Don't even talk to them. They're hopeless. Bad people, because, you know, they have everybody else going and paying and working. They're open about it. They're hostile about it. And let's see how hostile they remain when they call up and they, please, please, we want to trade with you, sir. We want to trade with you, sir. They make so much money with us, and we're going to see that they make a lot less. I want no business with them.
0: Then, just hours later, as President Trump was boarding his plane, he told reporters this.
2: Spain, I will say I did have issues with
3: also
2: Spain,
3: Germany.
2: And I still do. But Spain came back all the way today. Spain was very generous today. You know, I told them I'm going to stop trading.
3: What did Spain do there?
2: They honored the request for lots of payment. And if they didn't, we wouldn't even talk to them. They were very bad. They behaved very badly, in my opinion.
0: Juan Fernando Lopez Aguilar has been a keen observer of the Trump administration's changing views on Spain. He's a member of the European Parliament from the ruling Spanish Socialist Workers Party. We reached him in Madrid.
4: Juan Lopez Aguilar, he's suggesting that Spain caved back down in response to his threats. Did Spain do that?
5: Sure not. The thing is that by now, I guess the whole world is used to the undiplomatic rhetoric of President Trump. Suddenly, we Europeans are, and especially we Spaniards are by now absolutely accustomed to this kind of rhetoric, which is in contradiction in a frame of minutes.
4: Is so it disturbing serious, to you? Is it disturbing to you that people are accustomed to that now?
5: Of course not. It's not disturbing. I mean, the Spanish government has taken the criticism with calm, with serenity, with tranquility, and of course with peace of mind, because it is untrue that Spain is not a reliable partner within NATO. It certainly is. Spain is heavily involved in missions of NATO abroad. Spain is, of course, is doing its part of the job when increasing its defense budget, but most importantly, Spain does not agree that the autonomic strategy of the European Union depends on increasing national budgets by arbitrary 5% of the GDP.
4: What is behind that change in language from the U.S. president so quickly?
5: Explanations provided by Prime Minister that Spain is doing its effort. Spain is certainly increasing its national budget when it comes to defense. Spain has not an aspiration to increase it all the way to 5%. Spain's not going to do that. And certainly Spain has a progressive government. Spain is not going to sacrifice schooling or hospitals or healthcare or social services for the sake of defense. Spain is trying to make a combination of efforts and, of course, willing to work together with the rest of the member states in interoperability of the armed forces and integrated capacities, which is the main point of the Spanish argument.
4: Canada's Prime Minister Mark Carney, as you may have heard, said that the U.S. president, quote, won the argument, unquote, on NATO funding. You know, other allies are committing to getting to that number. You have said, again, that that 5% is arbitrary. What do you mean by that exactly? He says Trump won the argument.
5: No, I don't think so. I don't agree with that. The thing is that, of course, there is a way to try to appease Trump, and is to praise that it's because of Trump pushing all of the rest of the NATO members that they're willing to make a larger effort. But that's not the way it goes. In the European Union, there is a self-reliable conviction that we actually have to do better. And yes, there has to be a quantitative aspect of it, which is increasing national budgets, but it's arbitrary to do it 5%, and it would lead to armament buying from the United States, which is not the way forward, certainly. The thing is that there has to be a joint effort to secure the so-called autonomic strategy within NATO. And it relies heavily on the combination of capacities and integrated forces and interoperability of armed forces. Because otherwise, we're going to lead to 27 national armies, which will go no any further in deterrence as to other global actors or global threats, as the case of Russia happens to be now, by now.
4: You know, Canada in the past has heard the argument, the criticism, that if you don't meet these NATO targets, it means you're getting a free ride at the expense of your allies. And you mentioned Russia, you know, in this moment, they're saying that it's more necessary than ever. So what do you say to that argument?
5: No, believe me that there is a strong argument within the European Parliament, and there are different ways forward which are being discussed. One is the sum up of 27 national armies separated from each other. We won't gain any deterrence capacity by doing that. On the contrary, if we combine forces to build up a European defense industry, if we invest in technology and innovation, like the drone industry for sure, and if we share intelligence, and if we share the interoperability of our armed forces with the aspiration of putting in place a joint, rapid military intervention capacity or unit, and possibly in the midterm, a European army, that will be the way forward.
4: You mentioned the way that different countries try to deal with this U.S. president. Why is the Spanish government, do you think, why does it feel free and strong enough to push back?
5: I think it is only obvious that Spain is a progressive government. And you know what? Progressive governments now are the exception in the European landscape, which is leaning right to far right more than ever before. There are only three progressive prime ministers, and certainly the most outstanding, outspoken, leading figure in the progressive family in Europe happens to be Pedro Sanchez with the progressive government in Spain. And you know what? Spain has shown that it is possible to combine growth, social welfare, social advance, securing social rights, labor rights, minimum wage on the rise, pensions on the rise, and still integrating migration with a positive look. And still, Spain is the number one growing economy in the Eurozone. But the thing is, Spain is not willing to sacrifice pensions or workers' rights or minimum wage or education or healthcare for the sake of defense just by summing 5% just because President Trump happens to say that.
4: Juan López Aguilar, I appreciate your time. Thank you very much for this.
5: Thank you for the call.
0: Juan Fernando López Aguilar is a Spanish MEP. We reached him in Madrid. Meanwhile, at the NATO summit, Prime Minister Mark Carney was participating in a kind of trade of his own. Like other delegates there, Mr. Carney swapped gifts with the host country's leader, Turkish President Recep Tayyip Erdogan. But the gift he received was a little loaded, literally. It was a personalized engraved pistol complete with live ammunition.
3: I never saw it. I would like to reassure Canadians, they keep guns away from me. So I never saw it. I learned about it from, I think it was Prime Minister Starmer, we were having a conversation, a few of us, and he pointed out to me that he'd received this, and it had his name on it. So I learned about it, and then of course my colleagues told me, "Yeah, we had this," and it's not what I expected. Struck me that my gift of maple syrup kind of undermatched the whatever it was, .357 caliber or whatever. The next thing that went through my mind was, okay, this is something for the war museum or the CAF, a CAF museum or something like that, where it's interesting and it relates to NATO and the bigger picture of that. And so what's happened is it's with the RCMP, it's been decommissioned because it's not a legal firearm in Canada, and I certainly don't have a license for it, so it's been decommissioned, and we're going to find the best home for it in something like I just described. So, but yes, it was not what I expected.
0: Prime Minister Mark Carney speaking to reporters after a meeting in Jeddah, Saudi Arabia today.

0: Total Eclipse of the Heart, the song the BBC called the most epic song ever written. But anchoring all that bombast is the unmistakable stadium-sized voice of Bonnie Tyler, who balanced the soaring power of her pipes with vulnerability and grit. Ms. Tyler has died at the age of 75. With hits like It's a Heartache and Holding Out for a Hero, she built a loyal following that spanned generations, with newcomers discovering her work when it was featured on Stranger Things. Detroit rocker Susie Quattro came up alongside Ms. Tyler in the 70s, and they became lifelong friends. We reached Susie Quattro in Essex, England.
1: Susie, do you remember the first time you actually met Bonnie Tyler? Did you hit it off right away?
2: Yeah, we did. We did. Now, I had already been having hits in 73, and I think her first one is 76, if memory serves me, with Lost in France. And we would have met at Top of the Pops TV show, and it would have been up in the barn. I remember meeting her. I think I even bought her a drink. And we started talking, and I'm very much into star signs. So we discovered very quickly that we're both Geminis. Oh. And Geminis are real communicators. So as soon as we both got that out of the way, we just nonstop. We talked very easily together.
1: And musically, I mean, what did you, that first performance, you know, before that conversation, what did you make of her instrument, how she used it?
2: Well, I didn't realize what was coming, because Lost in France was a kind of soft pop song. You know, she didn't use her Bonnie Tyler voice on that particular track. That was her first hit. So then when she started to sing like her, then you went, oh my God, where did that come from?
1: It is so recognizable, her voice, right? The rasp,
2: oh, yes.
1: But also the power, because there are people with raspy voices, but they can't belt the way that she did, these powerful songs. What did she tell you about how she wielded that power?
2: We talked a lot about everything, but I remember you just brought a memory to my mind. We were doing a concert together, and I remember her coming up to me, and just when I was finished, she came up to me backstage and she went, "What did you do to those people?" And I said, what is that, a compliment or an insult? Yeah. So we had a lot in common as far as the energy of performing, the loving what we do. Obviously, I'm an instrumentalist and she's not, but her instrument was her voice. And she I always say, when Bonnie sang a song, she did it with balls.
1: Tell us more.
2: Well, you didn't disagree, so obviously you know exactly what I meant. Yeah, she did. Certain singers do it with balls. It's funny, it's a double-edged sword with me. I'm also the same, as you know. I take a song by the balls and spit it out. We both do that. But there are some singers, and I won't name names, who are known for their vocal capabilities. And I can say, yes, wow, what a great voice you have, and enjoy it. But they don't touch me. She did. So, in other words, I believed what she was singing.
1: What did she draw on for those? I mean, all of us who sing along to Total Eclipse of the Heart or Holding Out for a Hero, I mean, we're feeling it. She's feeling it. She's speaking to people across so many generations.
2: But that's what it's all about. If you're a performer with your salt, if you're a singer with your salt, and we discussed this, actually, you will connect.
1: Yeah.
2: You will connect. That's a big thing. We talked about the stagecraft and all this and that. But as long as you're touching people, then you're winning.
1: She'd been ill for a while, as I've been reading. When was the last time you were able to speak?
2: I think the last gig, because we did lots of gigs together through the years, right up until the present day. I think it might have been April. But could have been a little bit before that, but not that long ago, we did a show together. We were always running into each other at gigs and TV shows constantly, you know? Oh. We did the same circuits.
1: The BBC was reporting that a producer told them that she'd been working on new music, that she'd laid down some tracks, yeah? Is that true?
2: Well, you know, I don't know if she did that, but I do know that they were still selling tickets to her upcoming tour, even up to a couple of days ago. Which I don't think is right, I have to say. You know, I mean, somebody's in a coma. How can you assume that they're going to be okay? You can't assume it, can you?
1: No.
2: You just don't know what the world's going to throw at you. Yeah.
1: Hopes,
2: but I mean, I'm sure I'm sure she was still working right up to the end, right until she had the emergency surgery, you know, right up until the end. And then, like it is with all of us, you know, your fate is on a flip of a coin.
1: How, you know, you're doing so many interviews, and I'm so glad we can speak, Susie, but how are you holding up?
2: Well, I'm now 62 years into business. I just finished a 10-date UK tour, sold out, big places, and had the best reviews of my life. So when you're 76 years old and you're getting the best reviews of your life, all you can do is put your hands up to the gods that be and say, thank you, Lord. I don't question it. I've been blessed that I've been allowed to do this job for so long because I love this job.
1: In terms of Bonnie's longevity as well, you know, she was still performing, as you said, you'd perform at this on the same circuit, but new generations, you know, when her songs are on show soundtracks, Stranger Things, for example, or, you know, Holding Out for a Hero was part of Footloose, but also Shrek 2. She had been in Eurovision through the decades. People kept hearing her and learning about her in different ways. Is it that emotion, the way she performed, that gives her music this kind of appeal? This timelessness, or was there something else as well?
2: Well, if I was to describe her from another performer's point of view, I would say that when she sang for real. You know, there's a difference between being a manufactured performance mm-hmm. and a real performance that comes from your heart and soul. That's the difference. I always come from the heart and soul. We talked about that part many, many times. You know, if you're manufactured, you don't last the distance. You just don't. But if you come from the toes up and you do it because you have to do what you do, she did, I did. So we had that in common and we did run in tandem and I'm glad that we were friends. I'm glad and I'm going to miss her.
1: Susie, I'm so glad you could share your memories of Bonnie Tyler with us. Thank you for this.
2: It's my pleasure.
0: We reached Susie Quattro in Essex, England. Her friend Bonnie Tyler died yesterday at the age of 75. This is one of her very earliest big hits from 1977. This is It's a Heartache.

0: It's now been 2 weeks since the earthquakes, and Venezuelans are still crying out for help. The death toll currently stands at almost 4,000, and countless bodies are still buried under the rubble. For survivors, clean water has been hard to come by, and tens of thousands of people have lost their homes. In a briefing this week, the UN promised that more international help is on the way. Acting Venezuelan President Delcy Rodriguez and her government have faced harsh criticism for their response to the disaster. Oscar Sharif Hernandez runs an NGO and has been helping families in the hard-hit city of La Guaira. We reached him today in Caracas, Venezuela.
1: Oscar, when you were last in La Guaira, what did it look like around you? What has the destruction done?
2: Well, Neil, it's been very strong and very sad. I mean, first thing that you see are families that have lost their loved ones, homes destructed, and, well, every time you go down and every time you make the effort of approaching and trying to help, you start interacting with the people that actually lost something during the earthquake. Every time that you're close to them, they start telling you their personal stories. Mm-hmm. And this is one of the things that actually you can't get rid of when you actually are trying to help.
1: What kinds of things have people told you? What are the stories that you can't forget?
2: I can tell you about a lady where we were just driving through, and she stopped her car and she gets down and she starts asking for help. And her and her husband get close to us, and she tells us about her two sons. Her two sons were trapped in one of those buildings, and one was 16 and the other one was 14, and she was asking for our help on trying to get her sons out. Actually, at our range, there was not much we can do. Mm-hmm. We were working together with a rescue team, a French rescue team that we were helping, and we had the opportunity to tell them about the specific location and points and what they were looking mm-hmm. for and try to make a connection. But as I'm telling you this, I'm also telling you that the desperation of people trying to get help and the lack of people that can actually help is very limited at this point. What you see right now are thousands of devastated buildings, and you don't have thousands of rescue teams that can attend all of these buildings. So you start seeing the same people that live there attending every one of those unique mm-hmm. spaces.
1: You met a man who was looking at the building where his family was.
2: Yes, that was a very impact story. We were there watching how they were trying to recover bodies and lives from one of the impacted buildings. And I stood up just next to a man that you can see through his eyes that he was completely gone. And as I sat next to him, I told him how he was. And he just looked at me and he told me, well, I have inside there my wife, my daughter, and my granddaughter. And as you can imagine, he was just resignated. He didn't have any much more to say. He was in peace with himself, but just gone physically. You can see he was a soulless person. And that's what you see a lot in the streets as we speak today in La Guaira. You start seeing soulless people with their eyes gone. When you think of it, of thousands and thousands of people that have gone today, they've lost their families, their loved ones, their closest people. And that's one of the saddest things that you walk around and you start seeing when you're around La Guaira.
1: You mentioned the response teams and that there aren't enough. We know that Delcy Rodriguez's government, you know, she's saying that she's defending how the government has been handling this and that there is an appropriate response. From what you've seen, is the government doing what it needs to do?
2: Well, first of all, I mean, I can clearly say that the government wasn't prepared for a crisis like this. There was no type of preparation to assume what was happening and what just happened in Venezuela. Now, what I could tell you is I don't think the government would have never been ready for this, but the other institutions, other governments, rescue teams that have come from all around the world, from the US, Canada, Mexico, Colombia, Brazil, Spain, I can say the French, the Germans, they're all doing an incredible job. I just personally don't think there are enough hands. And when you see these types of efforts, there's a point from one phase to another that actually the life opportunity is actually every time less. So as the days pass, the opportunity of actually thinking that you can rescue someone is actually less. and rescue teams start, you know, seeing it from another point of view, because they're actually there to rescue, and we can understand that. But then you start seeing the families, how they insist and insist, and there's just a point where what you start seeing is, I just found a daughter, which her mom had gone down, and she there. They have a vacation apartment in La Guaira. The building completely fell down, and she was there, and she was just saying, I want to recover the body of my mother. I know she's not alive, but I just want to recover the body. And that you see repeatedly all around, because people want to recover and give a proper funeral to their loved ones and to their families.
1: In terms, Oscar, of international relief efforts, more hands are needed, obviously, as you said. But what specifically do people, survivors in La Guaira, need the most right now?
2: I think right now what we're preparing is more on how we can work with the survivors, the people that have recovered or are safely. There's going to be a complete rebuilding of the destination. La Guaira is a touristic destination. And I think that this being a touristic destination, they're going to also see an important comeback with a stronger agent of recovery by creating the jobs, supporting local businesses, and restoring the local communities.
1: I wanted to ask you what La Guaira is like under normal circumstances. What does it look like? What does it feel like to be there?
2: Well, if I tell you, you're going to think I'm a bit of a poet, but it's an incredible place. La Guaira is, first of all, it's the state that's just next door to Caracas. We're divided. Caracas and La Guaira is divided by a mountain called El Ávila. So La Guaira is all the coastline where we have the Caribbean Sea on our side. La Guaira, I can say, it could be one of our most important central points for Venezuelan people that are enjoying. We're a Caribbean country. And we can say that our Caribbean capital, it could be considered La Guaira. And you can imagine the importance of this. I mean, it's very colonial. All our colonial history starts from La Guaira. So if you can imagine 400 years ago that people used to come through to Caracas, they'll come always through La Guaira. So it has a huge meaning for all of the Venezuelans. It's connected by tunnels that go through the mountain. And then you suddenly arrive to this Caribbean paradise, which is full of different communities and villas and incredible stories. And I think one of the biggest and the nicest things that we've seen is the Venezuelan people, how they've reacted to the situation specifically.
1: Oscar, I'm glad we could speak. Thank you, and take care.
2: Thank you very much, Neil. Thank you for your time.
0: We reached Oscar Sharif Hernandez in Caracas, Venezuela.

0: It's a step toward repairing the relationship with farmers who just want to repair. This week, Deere and Company, which does business under the John Deere brand, agreed to pay $99 million to settle a lawsuit that accused the company of withholding repair software. For years, farmers were able to fix their own tractors with their own two hands. But with the advent of smart tractors, they needed all sorts of computerized components. And the companies that sell the tractors say that farmers needed to go through a licensed dealer, which costs money. Despite the settlement, Deere and Company continues to deny any wrongdoing. The money will go to farmers who paid for large agricultural equipment repairs as of January 10th, 2018. But some farmers had decided to find a workaround long before that. In 2017, Carol spoke with a farmer in Saskatchewan who used hacked software to repair his John Deere tractor. He asked that we conceal his identity because he feared getting in trouble with the company, and he wasn't sure if it was exactly legal.
1: According to John Deere's eyes, probably not. Is it by law? I'm not a lawyer. I'm not qualified to answer that. But in my eyes, I paid real money for a real tractor that's expected to perform on our farm. And as has been the case for the last 100 and some years, and my forefathers have always been able to repair their own machinery. And I don't see why, well, we might be repairing it with laptops instead of wrenches and a welder. I don't see why I would not be allowed to repair my own equipment today as my dad and grandpa did before me.
2: When you say we, how many other farmers, Canadian farmers or other farmers who are using these kinds of tractors, are running into the same problem, as far as you know?
1: Pretty much every farmer runs into the same problem. The big problem is logistics. What they've basically done is try to create a new revenue stream for their service departments without thinking about the logistics of trying to support a huge number of farmers that are geographically spread out with limited dealer resources. And for instance, last fall, we had a snowstorm forecast for the beginning of October with lots of crops still out in the field. Every combine, tractor, everything every farmer had was in the field day and night trying to get as much crop off before that snowstorm came. In our immediate area here, I bet you there's 300 or 400 farmers that run John Deere equipment, and there's one John Deere dealer with maybe 12 mechanics. So if things break, and they usually do when you're pushing that hard, trying to get every last acre you can in, there's no way that those 12 mechanics can take care of everybody that needs service.
2: So it's not just the money and the principle of it, as you said at the beginning, that you've been doing this for generations and you're not going to stop. But it's more than that. It's that it's just not feasible.
1: Well, exactly. It's when you phone your dealer and they go, well, we can be there the next day. I mean, in a 12-hour day, a modern combine will take off $50,000 or $60,000 grain. So, I mean, that's $50,000 or $60,000 of revenue that might be sitting under the snow because the dealer couldn't come out to spend 10 minutes with a laptop to unlock a new part.
2: You know, you asked us to protect your identity, not reveal your name in this interview. We do that a lot on As It Happens, but usually with people who are in very difficult parts of the world with all kinds of threats to them. I never thought I'd be anonymously interviewing a Canadian farmer. What do you fear might happen? What do you think might happen if your identity was revealed?
1: Well, my biggest concern is that John Deere would try to come after us legally because of what we're doing.
0: From 2017, that was Carol Off speaking with a farmer in Saskatchewan who was using hacked software to repair smart tractors.

0: For some people who finish cancer treatment, the hardest part comes after the last appointment. The scans are clear. The doctors say there's no sign of disease, but there's still that nagging question. Is the cancer really gone? A new trial at Toronto's University Health Network might answer that question. Researchers there are looking into a new kind of blood test used to detect tiny traces of tumor DNA circulating in the body. It's called a liquid biopsy. The five-year trial is being led by Dr. Lillian Hsu. She's a senior medical oncologist at the Princess Margaret Cancer Center and a scientific lead at the Peter Gilgan Center for Early Cancer Detection Research. She's in Toronto.
1: Doctor, let's start with what a liquid biopsy is.
2: Yeah, liquid biopsy is essentially a non-invasive way that we're trying to get a sample of the cancer from a patient. So a biopsy that many people are familiar with is to try and get a piece of the tumor, for example, of the cancer from the body through a needle or through a knife. For example, sticking a needle into the liver to get a piece of the cancer out. A liquid biopsy is essentially trying to use a blood sample or a urine sample to get pieces of the tumor, of the cancer, by looking at it through the bloodstream or the urine. And that's just a less invasive, less painful way to try and really understand whether the cancer cells are shedding pieces of DNA into the blood or into the urine.
1: The project, the acronym for the project, spells out Sherlock, which, of course, hints at the kind of detective work you are doing with these tests. But how is it that a blood test could spot signs of cancer potentially before a physical exam or a CT scan?
2: Well, first of all, thank you for picking up on the acronym. I'm glad that you understood our intention, that we're trying to detect, just like Sherlock Holmes. The technology for liquid biopsy to look for circulating tumor DNA is evolving. It has been sort of evolving over the past decade from very insensitive tests, so very early on where we are not very confident that we can find small amounts of DNA in the blood, to now we have more modern, up-to-date, ultra-sensitive technology. Now, grant you, this is still not 100% sensitive or specific. In other words, there's still possible possibilities of false positive or false negative tests, but it is much, much better than over a decade ago. And the idea really is we know that cancer cells die during the bloodstream when they circulate around, and they can shed pieces of DNA into the bloodstream. And in patients who have undergone curative cancer treatments such as surgery or radiation or combinations of these treatments, and there are microscopic cells left behind, it is possible that we can detect these pieces of DNA in the blood or in other body fluids like the urine to be able to say that there is residual cancer, so-called molecular residual disease, and therefore we can hopefully learn about it, track it, understand the frequency, and see whether we can do something about it.
1: So if there are traces found, what exactly does that mean for a patient? I imagine it would vary, but of course the first question that people would have was, that does that mean it's coming back, the cancer is coming back, if there are traces in these tests?
2: Of course. I mean, that's obviously the biggest concern, and we have to accumulate the data, the evidence, to know if somebody does have these positive molecular residual disease, what's the chance of the cancer coming back? Now, this is not the first study. Many studies have been ongoing in the world, in Canada and other parts of the world, really trying to correlate this positive molecular residual disease finding with what happens in time over 1 year, 5 year, 10 years. And we know that if it is present and detectable in the blood, there's a very high chance of cancer may come back. Not 100. Mm-hmm. There are definitely cases where the DNA sort of spontaneously on its own disappear, but that's unusual. Most of the time, it is a predictive biomarker that it says it will likely come back. And your question is, what are we going to do about it? We are, on top of the Sherlock study, which is a tracking study, we're planning additional clinical trials to understand whether we can act on these results under the context of a clinical trial to see whether additional treatment, such as new drugs or new targeted therapy, new immunotherapy, can actually help, again, get rid of the cancer again so that it does not have a chance to come back. But this is not standard of care. We cannot do this just one-off and not learn from it. We need to sort of track it, understand it, learn from the experience, publish it, and actually share it with the world so that we generate what we call evidence to tell us whether we're doing this right or whether it's not doing anything in terms of changing the course of the cancer.
1: This is a 5-year study, more than 7,000 patients involved. As you say, it's not the standard of care. This is not readily available for everyone.
2: How far
1: away could we be from people having access to something that could take away uncertainty, the kind of uncertainty that people are living with?
2: Yeah, some of these tests are commercially available, and I think they're not commercially available everywhere in the world. But at the same time, we don't have the kind of evidence we need to do this in every cancer. And I would caution people about just doing it off the cuff and not really contributing under the context of a clinical trial. At this present time, this study that you mentioned, Sherlock, is only open at Princess Margaret. We're getting a lot of interest from everywhere in the country and the world, which is great. And we're working hard to get this eventually open in other cities in Ontario, cities and towns in Ontario. But we need to get, you know, going and accumulate some evidence and data first and experience first. So I'm hoping by the end of the 5 years, we can proudly say to you that we have learned a lot and we've moved the needle further towards eradicating this molecular residual cancer and help cure more patients with cancer. But we're still at the beginning stages. It's a very exciting project, and I think we're getting certainly a lot of enthusiasm from many patients and others interested to learn more about the Sherlock study.
1: I wanted to ask you about what patients have been telling you, if you are dealing with them yourself directly. What kinds of things have they said to you?
2: I think most patients understand the reason why we're doing this. We're tracking their cancer, their history, and we're trying to understand. At the end of the project, we want to know not just from these blood tests, but, for example, from their clinical history, from their CT scans, from their blood tests that we're going to collect, from all other factors, whether we can actually create a model. And, of course, we're going to use AI to help us learn whether there are better ways to predict whose cancers will come back, not just based on the blood test, but on every other factor that we can glean from their history and from their examination. And I think this is going to be very powerful when we have all kinds of data that can help us understand the prediction of molecular residual disease. I should also add that the negative cases, where the cases where we do not find molecular residual cancer, is really important. First of all, we have to prove that it is not a false negative. In other words, it's negative, but the cancer is actually there. We need to make sure that doesn't happen. And the only way we can tell is to follow patients to know. And whether in time, if we prove that this is indeed accurate, whether we can actually reduce the frequency we do CT scans, we can reduce some of the toxic treatments that we are giving, because we don't know who needs it and who doesn't. So there are positive and negative MRD situations that we can learn from, not just those who are MRD positive.
1: Doctor, I'm glad we could speak. Thank you for this, and maybe we'll speak again in 5 years.
2: Thank you so much. Hopefully earlier. Thank you.
1: Hopefully. Thank you, Doctor.
0: Dr. Lillian Siu is a medical oncologist who's leading a trial on liquid biopsies. We reached her in Toronto.

0: Here, quickly!
1: There's a man out there.
2: What?
0: Look, look, he's crawling on... Must have been the
3: bomb. That was from Nightmare at 20,000 Feet, a classic episode of The Twilight Zone, in which a man, played by William Shatner, sees a monster running around on the wing of his airplane. A tale of blood-curdling terror, except that the monster is really roly-poly and fluffy. And that undermines the terror, but the show teaches us an important lesson, which is window seats are bad. Now, maybe you think you like the window seat. Oh, so you like seeing a fluffy roly-poly creature goofing around on your plane wing? Of course you don't. Window seats are stressful, and United Airlines understands that. Now, you may remember that late last year, passengers filed a class action lawsuit against United, saying they had paid extra for window seats and then not been given seats next to windows. A lot of us agreed that that seemed bad, but that's just because we didn't understand that words mean different things on planes. And this week, when United tried to have that lawsuit dismissed, it patiently explained the facts. Quote, "The word window identifies the position of the seat, i.e. next to the wall of the main body of the aircraft. The use of the word window in reference to a particular seat cannot reasonably be interpreted as a promise that the seat will have an exterior window view," unquote. Well, a judge rejected the argument that window seat means the same thing as wall seat and allowed the suit to go ahead. But I just think United Airlines is trying to save us from the stress of seeing things through windows on planes. Clouds in weird shapes? The sun? It's so bright. Worst case scenario, roly-poly saboteurs wandering around. It's just more relaxing to be seated next to walls. We never have to see who's waiting on the wings. Here's Homeshake with Passenger Seat. We're now at the end of As It Happens, the Midnight Edition. Coming up next on CBC Radio 1, the news.
4: 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I'm Neil Kirksall. Thanks for listening.
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4: From CBC News, the world this hour, I'm Mike Miles. Passengers of an Air Canada flight are still shaken after a rough landing Thursday in Montreal. Their Boeing 737 MAX coming from Los Angeles skidded off the runway onto a patch of grass. Barbara Edelston Peterson was one of the passengers. She says she had a feeling something went wrong, describing a burning smell while the aircraft tumbled at a high rate of speed. Peterson thinks it could have been a lot worse.
5: The big thing that I'm really shaking about is right outside my window is this box, like a orange and white check box that had something important to do with the runway. And the wing was 10 feet away from that. And I'm pretty sure if the wing had hit that, I don't think any of us would be here right now.
4: It took roughly 3 hours for passengers to get off the plane. The carrier and the Transportation Safety Board are investigating. 156 passengers and 6 crew members were on board. None was hurt. A hospital servicing western Manitoba could be closed for months after last week's heavy rains swamped the basement and knocked out power. It's a big blow to the area, which has faced record rainfall and overland flooding that has destroyed infrastructure and swamped homes in the last month. Karen Pauls has more.
6: Officials say the hospital will be closed for an extended period. Service disruptions for months. The hospital's power, HVAC, sterilizing equipment, laundry, and food services all in the basement. Trina Slate is the CEO of Prairie Mountain Health.
7: So we're waiting for assessments to be complete. Is the building safe to occupy?
6: The Regional Health Authority has set up a temporary clinic, but with roads and bridges washed out, some patients have to travel hours for medical care.
8: This is catastrophic for our region.
6: Dr. Bitu Malik is a radiologist and on the board of Doctors Manitoba.
8: We're talking about a health center that has a very busy emergency department.
6: Manitoba's health minister has asked the federal government to help restore health services and wants a field hospital. Federal officials will meet with the province today to find out more. Some people here say they're frustrated by too many levels of bureaucracy as they worry and wait for help. Karen Pauls, CBC News, Dauphin, Manitoba.
4: Sony is phasing out physical gaming discs. By 2028, all new PlayStation games will be digital only, making gaming the latest entertainment industry to move away from physical media after music and film. But as Rukhsar Ali reports, gamers are concerned.
9: That's really taking away consumers' choice.
10: When Winnipeg gaming retailer Jade Pierce heard Sony wasn't going to make physical games anymore, he went online and launched a petition asking Sony not to kill the disc. But it's not just Sony going digital. Rockstar's much-anticipated video game Grand Theft Auto 6 is also set for a digital-only launch in November. Sarah Stang is an associate professor of game studies at Brock University.
11: Physical games cost more to produce, right? They make more money off digital games.
10: And intellectual property lawyer Steven Selznick points out buying a physical disc never really meant you owned the game, just a license to play it. But that didn't stop people from lending a disc to a friend. Going digital prevents that. But for Pierce, lending a disc or buying secondhand is part of the fun. Still, it's not game over for the community.
9: The retro gaming market is huge, and I expect that that's going to grow.
10: Rukhsar Ali, CBC News, Calgary.
4: The Magdalen Islands have a great white shark visiting this week, and that has the Life Saving Society urging swimmers to take precautions. Quebec Director Reynald Hawkins says people should avoid areas with a lot of fish or seals and not go in the water alone.
12: We work very closely with the Isle La Madeleine and Gaspésie area to how we can promote water safety, because we know a lot of beach in Isle La Madeleine and Gaspésie area, they don't have any lifeguard on duty too.
4: Hawkins says there's no reason for alarm though, because shark attacks are extremely rare in Canada. Still, better safe than sorry. That is the world this hour. For CBC News, I'm Mike Miles.
10: Hi,
13: Hi, I'm Saroja Coelho. 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And now, from the Public Radio Exchange, we bring you The World, a news magazine program featuring stories and music from around the globe.
14: A legendary group of volunteers formed after Mexico City's worst earthquake.
15: Hola, hola, hola. ¿Qué pasó, David?
16: Now they're answering the call for rescue help in Venezuela. I'm Marco Werman.
14: And I'm Carolyn Beeler. Containing Congo's Ebola outbreak gets more complicated as healthcare workers walk off the job.
17: Any strike during a situation of a public health emergency would definitely have an effect.
16: Plus, one woman's act of resistance after Iran's 1979 revolution when the regime banned Western books.
18: The first thing they do, they take away from you the history.
14: And in Kyrgyzstan, anyone can be a star on YouTube.
19: There are no gatekeepers. There's no audition you need to do. That's all in your hands.
16: Plus, New Zealanders ring in the Maori New Year.
14: That's all ahead today on The World.
16: This is The World. I'm Marco Werman.
14: And I'm Carolyn Beeler. Thank you for being with us.
16: We begin today in Venezuela, where people in the devastated state of La Guaira are still sleeping outside with limited access to water and sanitation. That's more than 2 weeks after massive twin earthquakes hit the country.
14: 3,800 people have been declared dead, and while many more are still missing, the window for finding survivors has largely closed. Many international rescue teams have already left, but one legendary Mexican brigade says they're staying until no longer needed.
16: They're known as Los Topos, the Moles. The World's Tibi Saizea met their 80-year-old leader in La Guaira.
20: Hector Mendez is the man of the moment.
15: ¿Qué pasó, baby?
20: He's wearing orange overalls covered in patches representing the many countries where he's done rescue work. Now he's standing on the side of a road in La Guaira, directing a search operation. His phone keeps ringing. Other searchers come up with questions. He seems to know where everyone is and what needs to happen next.
15: Estamos trabajando en

0: You were almost by accident.
1: En el año de 1985, el 19 de septiembre, empieza el terremoto. Veo en la televisión las escenas. Estaba viendo el noticiero.
0: After a devastating earthquake in Mexico City back in 1985, he rushed to find his brother. The brother was alive, but as Mendez was leaving, he heard voices under the rubble, so he stayed. He started carving tunnels so narrow they looked like they were built by burrowing animals. That's how they got their name, Los Topos, the moles. For 40 years, Mendez and his team have responded to disasters around the world. In all of the continents, he says, and this is his third time in Venezuela.
2: Cada país y cada desastre tiene su característica propia. Este es de los grandes, sí, de los.
0: Every disaster is different, but this is one of the big ones, he says. Mendez runs his team hard. He says the topos work 24/7.
2: Trabajo se hace de manera continua a las 24 horas. No hay turnos.
0: There are no formal shifts, he says. People sleep wherever they can, sometimes just for 20 minutes. Then return to the rubble. Los Topos are not affiliated with any government. In decades of missions, no one in Mendez's team has died, he says. That record has helped turn Los Topos into a magnet for rescuers beyond Mexico.
3: Meu nome é Charles Paulo, vindo de Manaus, Brasil.
0: At the site, I met Charles Paulo, a firefighter from Brazil who has worked with the group since 2014. When he saw images of the Venezuelan earthquake on social media, he packed a bag and started driving.
3: Cheguei através da carretera para ajudar no resgate das vítimas do terremoto.
0: It took him 4 days to drive through the Amazon region of Brazil and Venezuela. He says the trip was self-funded, with 5 people taking turns at the wheel. Volunteers from across Venezuela have also been showing up, sometimes on their own, with no experience, wanting to help. And El Topo Mayor says he's adopting them. One young Venezuelan volunteer came from the border region near Colombia. She arrived alone, without gloves, but ready to work, he says. Mendez says Los Topos are training her. They are teaching her the basics, starting with protecting herself first so she can help others. For all those volunteers who show up, the training happens in the moment, in real life, he says. Despite his age, El Topo Mayor says he'll keep going as long as he can. The 2 kids he was looking for were never rescued, but that doesn't deter him. He says disasters make you value your family, your country, and what you have. They put your feet on the ground. For the world, I'm Tibisa Isea, La Guaira, Venezuela.
4: Medical workers on the front lines of the Ebola outbreak in the Democratic Republic of Congo are going on strike. Many are reporting delayed payment. Some say they haven't been paid since May. This comes as the death toll from the virus continues to rise. The Congolese government estimates nearly 600 people have died in the current outbreak and more than 1,700 people have been infected. Christian Happy is an expert on Ebola at the Institute for Genomics and Public Health in Nigeria. He says the current strike is adding risk to an already high-risk situation.
5: If the doctors are on strike, it means that the patients are not going to be managed. Then the patient will return to their communities, and that will definitely add to the flare that we're seeing right now. But we're hoping that the situation will be resolved as soon as possible and that the Congolese government will take the necessary and adequate measures in order to, you know, douse the tension and then eventually address the situation.
4: You are not in the DRC, but you have worked on Ebola response for years. You have teams that have been in the DRC. Can you provide any insight into what conditions are like for healthcare workers when they are working on the front lines of an outbreak like this? I imagine it's incredibly challenging.
5: Yeah, working in an outbreak like this is always very challenging because no matter how much you do, the number of staff are stretched, you know, people are stretched thin because you're dealing with

0: more than what you've always dealt with. Do you have in our context, in the case of Africa, you're dealing with not only Ebola fevers or Ebola cases, you're also going to be dealing with people that come with diseases that are similar to Ebola and then that are basically assumed to be Ebola at the period. So which means that you are seeing a larger number of patients than you usually do, and then people are stretched thin. And often it takes a lot of energy out of people, dehydration and everything, because people are especially, I mean, they're under PPEs or personal protective equipment, and then that really on its own, bring a whole sense of dehydration on the workers. I just want to say that, we need to recognize that it's a lot of sacrifice that frontline healthcare workers are doing in order to provide the care and try to curb this epidemic. They're working not only for the people in their local communities, they are working not only for people in the countries, they are working for people in the world, because if they are not there, then there's a potential that this can become a pandemic. I think we need to give a lot of credit to frontline healthcare workers for the work that for the work and the sacrifice that they do in order to manage a situation on the ground.
1: The work sacrifice and the risk they're taking on too, a risk of infection.
0: Absolutely. It's a lot of risk.
1: Tell me if you can tell me anything about this. We've seen reports of healthcare workers being attacked, and those attacks are linked to misinformation about Ebola. What is that about?
0: It is very unfortunate that we are in a situation now where, I mean, social media bring about a lot of misinformation. And because of misinformation and because of people tend to believe a whole lot about fake news on social media, that is putting frontline healthcare worker at risk, because information given through social media are often not accurate. And it is a shame that we are in a world now where misinformation tend to have actually more preponderance or to be believed more than accurate information. And this is what we are suffering. And the issue is not just even at this moment where we're talking about trying to contain an epidemic. So it is even after that, when you want to say, okay, let's take appropriate measure to prevent further epidemic from occurring, maybe through vaccines and others. People tend to, to disagree with the concept of vaccine providing protection. People tend not to agree with the fact that vaccine can protect them from having the disease or spreading the disease around. So I think, and this is a challenge that some of us in the front line are facing.
1: Can you tell me the nature of this disinformation and how it is leading to attacks on healthcare workers? Draw that line for me to connect.
0: I mean, imagine a situation where you are busy trying to provide care for a patient. You are trying to help a patient that is probably highly dehydrated by providing some body fluids, and then the information given, to the family is that the body fluid has something else into it. So, and or that the drug you are trying to provide the patient, it is actually say, oh, the drug is what is killing the patient,
1: I see.
0: not or instead of providing or instead of saying that the drug is there to help and save the patient. So this is a kind of situation where people are finding themselves where, in trying to provide care, you get attacked for doing what is good because of misinformation.
1: I see, making it even harder to do the work of containment. What is the current level of containment? What is the status of this outbreak?
0: I mean, of course, there was a spread, but I think we're getting to a level where there's some level of stability, because right from the beginning, remember that this outbreak started in places where there was almost no government. But I think with time, and then there was no testing ability, but with time now, testing have been deployed in many places. And then we're seeing a situation where we're getting to a level where there's some level of stability, where the testing centers have been deployed and then they're equipped. And then we're probably in a situation whereby, there's more confidence into the system at the moment than it was at the beginning.
1: One of the biggest challenges with this outbreak is that this specific strain of Ebola does not have a vaccine or a treatment. I know scientists have been rushing to change that. Are there any updates on that front?
0: Well, I mean, I think, as you mentioned, there's a lot of rush in trying to develop diagnostics and treatment and then vaccines. Just 2 days ago, I mean, the Gates Foundation just launched a major initiative in terms of accelerating diagnosis for this particular strain. So I think there's a lot of effort from people with goodwills trying to put resources together to accelerate the development of countermeasures, be it diagnostics, vaccines, or drug. And we hope that, we can actually get some of those things out as soon as possible.
1: You mentioned more support for vaccines. I understand that enrollment in clinical trials for experimental treatments started just this week. Is that right?
0: That's correct. So, I mean, the enrollment for the clinical trial started this week. Let's hope that, it will continue and then we can quickly have an evaluation and an assessment of the effect of those vaccines in protecting, people.
1: You've mentioned there is some measure of stability in the affected regions now. What are the biggest needs still there in these areas still combating Ebola?
0: I mean, clearly you expect, diagnostics, is a need and the ability to actually manage patients. So I think there's a critical need for definitely having more personnel on the ground. But then most importantly, actually is having the countermeasures like drugs or vaccines, that will be very critical in terms of helping to curb this epidemic.
1: Christian Happy is a molecular biologist in Nigeria. He led the team of scientists that traced the origin of the 2013 Ebola outbreak in West Africa.
2: When most people hear the word catnip, it brings to mind an image of a drooling kitty rolling around in bliss. But the very substance that attracts cats also repels mosquitoes.
1: There is new data backing this up, presented this week at the Society for Experimental Biology's annual conference in Italy. Researchers in Uganda compared a catnip-based lotion to DEET, the active ingredient found in most bug sprays. They found the catnip lotion to be just as effective at keeping mosquitoes away.
2: The secret sauce is a natural substance in catnip called nepetalactone. The finding is significant in Uganda, which sees millions of cases of malaria every year because of the prevalence of mosquitoes carrying the disease.
1: Catnip can also be grown in Uganda, which could make mosquito repellents derived from it more accessible there.
2: My question is, will you suddenly become a cat's best friend if you use it?
1: You're listening to The World

0: This is The World. I'm Carolyn Beeler. Tomorrow, New Zealand marks the official observance of Matariki, the Maori New Year. The celebration begins when the Matariki star cluster, known in the U.S. as the Pleiades, reappears on the horizon before dawn. For the past 4 years, Matariki has been an official national holiday in New Zealand. It had been celebrated by indigenous Maori communities for centuries before largely disappearing during the colonial era. To learn more, we reached out to New Zealand-born Maori poet Tay Tibble. I started by asking her if she grew up observing Matariki.
1: We didn't really, no. I grew up urban Maori in the city, and no, when I was young, there wasn't much discourse at all about Matariki. And I think it's something that a lot of Maori, even urban Maori like me, have come to appreciate and try to acknowledge and observe and honour in some way. Definitely 4 years since the public holiday, but amongst Maori, it's kind of become into our consciousness collectively relatively recently in the last 10 years or so. And that makes sense that I wasn't too aware of it as a child in the 90s, but the effects of it is now as I grow and as an adult, it's more present in my life and in the life of my friends and whānau family.
0: How do you observe the holiday?
1: Matariki takes place in Aotearoa midwinter.
0: Aotearoa is the Maori name for New Zealand.
1: Yeah, for New Zealand. And I think what the heart of Matariki really is about stillness, kind of using this time to look inward, to be with whānau, but to be more reflective rather than productive. These days, I think what most people would do and what I would do if I was home in Aotearoa right now is share a meal with friends and family. Matariki is also about learning and thinking about the past because, you know, Matariki, there are 9 stars and each star represents a sort of aspect of life. So one of the stars is called Pohutukawa, and Pohutukawa is kind of known as the death star or the star that connects our world to the next. So at Matariki, it's really important to think about the people who have passed on in the past year and sort of wish them well and send them on into the next world at this time of year. But it's also about recuperating, planning for the future. There's another star of Matariki called Waiti, which is like the ocean star. So when I get home, I'll hope I can make it to the ocean and spend some time there in this sort of grounding ritual, especially after being away from home.
0: Do you have personal feelings about it being made a national public holiday in 2022?
1: I think it's a nice thing. You know, we hold space for occasions like the King's birthday, et cetera. So I don't see why it is an issue unless you're a racist, which some people are in our country, unfortunately, why we can't have a day to mark its importance to Aotearoa. And why not give people a day off in that winter when the days are short, the nights are long and dark, it's cold. You know, people need rest.
0: There were some New Zealanders who opposed the creation of this new holiday. Does opposition to it still exist, or has it just come to be accepted now that it's established?
1: I think it's maybe accepted in an inevitable way, like it's here at the moment, but there is a lot of resistance still to not only just Matariki, but the incorporation or uplifting of Māori culture. It's very sad. There is resistance.
0: Can you say a bit more about who opposes the holiday or the greater visibility of Maori culture in New Zealand in general?
1: I think, you know, when they were first talking about making Matariki a public holiday and sort of acknowledging that tradition more, it was coming at a time in Aotearoa where there had been, you know, there'd been a resurgence of te ao Māori, Māori culture for years up until this point. But for me, I really noticed like an increase in popularity of Māori culture within the last 10 years or so. Maybe that's just because I came into adult consciousness, but I feel that, you know, there was in the last few years, there had been a real push and celebration, and becoming Māori was, being Māori, I mean, is considered very cool. And it wasn't really that way when I was younger. There was a lot of shame around our culture, mainly perpetuated by, you know, the media and our stereotypes, but I did see that change over the past few years. But I feel like, you know, the pendulum always swings. It's always pushback when there is more visibility for Indigenous people. There are people that feel threatened by that. They think their worldview is under attack and they push back on that. And we've really seen that in Aotearoa in the past 3 years since the election of our new government. You know, we have a political party in our government that's quite far right wing, the ACT Party, and they have done a lot of damage and a lot of attempted damage to Māori people via their policies and their, what they stand for, essentially. I mean, the world did see a few years ago this young Māori politician, Hana, standing up in Parliament and leading the haka to protest this bill. You saw that?
0: Yeah.
1: So they were protesting this bill that looked to undermine and rewrite the Treaty of Waitangi, which is the treaty between Māori and the Crown, signed in 1840, our foundational document. You know, they have no right to touch that document. They have no right to do that. But they did do it, and it caused a lot of conflict amongst our people. And Māori, you know, we managed to protest against that bill and get that one thrown out, but they just try and rewrite the bill in different ways and pass it through. It's been quite contentious for us, and I just feel like it's such a shame because we had made so much progress and now it seems to be this pushing back against it. It's very ugly.
0: So this holiday was made a national holiday under the last government, and since then there's been a new government voted in, and some of these actions that you see as hostile to Maori culture have been taken by the government. Does that give any different significance to the holiday now than it had just 4 years ago when it was named a national holiday?
1: Yeah, I think it probably does. It's like pushing against an immovable object. It's like trying to move a mountain. Also, I think what I like about Matariki is that, you know, it reminds you to remember that things are seasonal, and, you know, we might be in this era of a recession of all things, a recession of culture, a recession of aroha, of love for one another. But the pendulum will swing back again and the tides will change. Tides always go out and come back in. It's inevitable.
0: That's New Zealand-born Maori poet Tay Tibble.
2: Here's a beautiful song in Maori that came out just last year. It's by Marlon Williams, a Maori singer who's really popular in New Zealand right now.

0: This is The World. I'm Marco Werman. Reading Lolita in Tehran, a memoir in books by Azar Nafisi, became a bestseller when it came out in 2003. In it, Nafisi tells how, equipped with a PhD in English and American literature from a university in the U.S., she returned home to Tehran to teach right after the 1979 revolution, only to come face to face with the increasingly oppressive rules of the Islamic Republic. Her response? Start a secret book club for women to talk about literature. There's now a film adaptation of Nafisi's book. In this scene, Nafisi, played by Iranian actress Golshifteh Farahani, explains the purpose of the club to her brave members.
1: So, we're all here because over the years, each one of you has shown me that you're dedicated to the study of literature. The literature they don't want us to read. The forbidden books. The words they're afraid of. So, let's see if our own faith in reading can transform the gloomy reality of this revolution. Let's see if reading Lolita here in Tehran will help us fight back.
2: Yes.
0: The film adaptation is directed by Israeli filmmaker Aaron Riklis and opens in New York City this Friday before a nationwide rollout. Aaron Riklis is in Athens and Azar Nafisi is in Washington, and they joined us to talk. Welcome and thank you both for being here.
3: Thank you. Happy to be here.
4: Thank you.
0: Azar, it was remarkable to see this movie at a time when Iran is at war with Israel and the United States after years of ever-determined protests against the mullahs whom you were in confrontation with. What is it like for you to have this adaptation of your memoir coming out now?
4: It is interesting that how much of reading Lolita has become pertinent today. I have very mixed feelings about this. On one hand, despite all the brutality, despite the fact that as you and I speak now, so many young, dedicated, wonderful people are getting their sentences of execution. This regime has been executing people, taking advantage of the confusion of the war. So it constantly breaks my heart. And what I was going to say was that whenever my heart breaks, I remember my mother. When I left Iran in 1997, on the last day I was in Tehran, my mother kept following me around and telling me, tell them, telling me, when you go there, tell them. She meant tell them how in regime has confiscated everything that we held dear. She wanted the world to participate in her grief and also in the joy of the struggle, of the resistance. So I have all those feelings. And it is great that the film also opens a different kind of window than the book did.
0: Well, you did tell in your memoir, and now, Aaron, you're telling in the film adaptation of Azar Nafisi's book. I understand it was something you had wanted to do some years ago. What drew you to her memoir initially?
3: Well, I read the book right after I made two films, The Syrian Bride and Lemon Tree. So I dealt with women in territories of conflict, you know, the Middle East. I come from the Middle East, so my heart has been broken, I think, ever since I was born, basically. And when I read the book back in 2009, I felt that it's the kind of material that I can deal with and I want to deal with. But I was too busy with some other films and I put it aside. I came back to it a few years later. I looked up Azar, I think on Facebook, and somehow I reached her. And we talked on the phone. And I think I said, does it make sense to you that an Israeli director would tell your very Iranian, very personal story? And she said, I think it's wonderful. So I said, shall I come and see you in Washington? She said, yes. And that's what I did. And I came back, you know, with the rights to the book. Took a while, but, you know, this book took me by storm on every level, you know, emotionally, especially politically, socially, you know, a look into women under oppression, a look into people under oppression. And I think it's, you know, I'm always careful not to say it's an important story, but I'm not careful. I am saying it's an important story and it matters now more than ever. And I think it always mattered, but, you know, it's getting increasingly urgent that people are aware of what's going on around them everywhere, by the way, not only in Iran, not only the Middle East, everywhere.
0: I mean, you point out a couple of your other films. Over the years, it's clear you care about women's condition across the Middle East in films like The Lemon Tree and The Syrian Bride. Now you turn to the story from Iran in which you show the ordeals of ordinary Iranian women. I can imagine some in Israel where you live might see this as propaganda. It was shown there. How was it received?
3: It was very well received. And you know, yes, there's always, you know, I think when you come with a work of art, whether it's a book or whatever it is, you're always exposed to, you know, various reactions on various levels that stem from political points of view. But I think somehow my experience now after a year where the film played everywhere in Europe, you know, from Spain to Germany, from France to Italy, and in Israel. In Israel, the success was only stopped by the war with the Iranians. So that's, you know, it's kind of this absurd situation, but that's what happened. And I think now it's finally coming to the US, and it couldn't be better timing, I guess, despite the World Cup. I'm putting that aside. Mm-hmm. Yeah, I think it's, I'm open to criticism of any level, but on the other hand, I'm pretty firm about what this film says and what it means. And I'm also, you know, what can I say? I'm proud of it.
0: Azar, just remind us, you returned to Iran in 1980 after studying abroad for several years. You were looking forward to being back home, but the Iran you found was very different from the one you left behind. Remind us how the regime's repression affected you and your students.
4: Well, I felt the oppression almost immediately when the plane boarded in Tehran, and we were all being searched, not so much for guns, but searched for alcoholic drinks and women not wearing the veil, the photographs of them, you know. And so I immediately felt this is a place where it is not just politics, because totalitarian governments, the first thing they do, they take away from you the history, and they fabricate a new story which represents them and not us. So especially if you're a woman, they don't want just your mind, they don't want just to win in politics, they want your heart and soul. And there is a scene in the film where the character that is Azar stands in front of a mirror and puts on her robe and her scarf. And at that moment, she hates herself. So that moment, I felt that I have to resist in order to remain alive, not just physically, but as a person, as a human being.
0: Yeah, I mean, there's so much psychology going on in this drama, as much as the political side of this. I mean, the women you're in this book club with face the everyday reality of the mullah's oppressive regime. This was a lot more than a book club. This is like a support group, wasn't it?
4: Yes, we all were one another's support groups. And when the Islamic Republic caused us to have no relations with the world, they took us away from the world, from connecting to the world outside, we resisted by bringing back that world with all its ambiguities and beauty and also violence. That world was brought to us by its golden ambassadors, by its poetry, by its fiction, by its music, by its art, by its films. And when we were in Iran, we had all of these underground. And that is where I learned about Marx Brothers and Humphrey Bogart and Lauren Bacall. That is where I heard Bon Jovi sing. So that is the importance of imagination. It connects you to those you should be connected to.
0: Well, you're taking us, Azar, to one scene in the film that I wanted to ask you about. You're reading Pride and Prejudice by Jane Austen with your book group. And as a way to illustrate the formalities of this period, you have the women do an old aristocratic English dance. Let's hear a bit of it. Again, this is actress Golshifteh Farahani.
1: Okay, girls. Ladies on one side, gentlemen on the other.
2: Who is the boy?
1: I am. Don't call me a boy, I'm a gentleman. Then this is your chance. If you want to understand Jane Austen, if you want to understand her England, this is the only way. So this is exactly how the Bennet sisters would feel about finding a husband.
0: Azar, there are rules embedded in the dance, you say, that reflect the rules in society at the time. And one of the women asks you, is Iran with all its rules turning into Jane Austen's England? Tell us, first of all, how you respond to that question.
4: Well, not exactly Jane Austen's world. There are differences, but there are mainly differences in detail. In reality, at the heart of almost every great book in 18th and 19th century, there is a woman who disturbs the peace of the characters who are used to be the establishment. And this woman says no to marrying the man she doesn't love for money, because women didn't have occupations in 18th, 19th century England. So our duty becomes to bring the dance into our lives, to resurrect what they have taken away from us.
0: I'm speaking with Azar Nafisi, author of Reading Lolita in Tehran, and Eran Riklis, who directed the film adaptation. You know, the sense of time and place in the movie really communicates the experience of being in Tehran and going through what you were going through. Eran, you filmed in Rome in Italy. You're Israeli. I don't know if you've ever been to Tehran, but how did you create the sense of authenticity? Was it close consultation with Azar, Nafisi, and others?
3: Yes, the reality is that I shot in Rome on location. The simple reason was that the finance came from Italy. The complicated reason was that I was asked, can you imagine shooting Tehran in Rome? And I said, not really, but I'll make it work. And I just made it work through consultation, through research. You know, I didn't sleep for like 2 years, I think, talking to people, watching videos from Iran, and trusting my own senses. You know, when I walked into the University of Rome, I felt this is the place. And when I brought my consultant, my Iranian consultant, to see the place, I thought he's going to tell me, you're out of your mind. This has nothing to do with Tehran. But actually, he came into the faculty and he started crying. And he said, you're bringing me back to my days as a student in Tehran. So I felt, you know, as a filmmaker, you also have to trust your senses in terms of what is right, what is wrong. On the other hand, I didn't want anyone in the world, any Iranian in the world, to stand up after screenings to say, you know, that person in the back of the frame is wearing a shirt that was never, you know, worn in Iran. So the details are very precise. The film in its mood is very precise. I spent almost 2 years creating this film, A, by casting it, you know, because I decided only Iranian exiles, of course, are going to play in this movie. Hence, I reach out to Golshifteh Farahani, who's this amazing actress. All the actresses and all the actors in this movie are Iranians who live all over the globe. And I brought them to Italy, and I worked with them very closely. And I think the Odyssey is coming out soon. This was a kind of Odyssey of my own.
0: Your own Odyssey. Azar, it must have been important for you to have the right director on this project for this very personal book. How did Eran convince you he was the one to tell this story?
4: Yes, definitely. Before going into that, I just want to quote a few lines from the great Palestinian poet Mahmoud Darwish. He says, I wish they read me for my poetry and not as representatives of the enemy. And there's another one. Every beautiful poem is an act of resistance. So when Eran came and talked about his film, I knew that he was one of the quote-unquote progressive filmmakers in Israel, and he protests about the Israeli government the way we do. We have that actually in common, that both our governments are completely under question. But the most important thing that made me want Eran to make this film was that I wanted to make this statement that I try to first understand people rather than judge them. And then I judge them not based on where they come from, what kind of religion they have, what ethnicity they have, are they female or male? None of these matters. imagination and the ideas are universal.
0: Eran Rikles, I'm curious to know what you think this movie can still tell audiences over 20 years after the book's publication. What do you think?
3: Well, I think for me, you know, the years are, this was written last year. It's actually being written right now. Because for me, it's a timeless story. It's not about, it is about, you know, the Iranian revolution. It's about all the years that followed and all the times that are still there right now. But, you know, a timeless story stands in front of anything that comes its way. And, you know, I'll tell you something very quickly. When I was 14, I lived in Brazil because my father was a diplomat there, and I went to an American high school. Imagine 1968, Brazil is a dictatorship. I'm from Israel, you know, just a year after the Six-Day War. We think we're the new Roman Empire. And America is split, you know, regarding Vietnam, so very heavily split. And my English teacher, my literature teacher, came into the class and said, like all kids in the world, we're going to study Crime and Punishment very soon. But before that, we're going to study a book that came out only a few years ago. And it's called One Flew Over the Cuckoo's Nest. And when I read One Flew Over the Cuckoo's Nest at 14, I think it changed my life forever. And I think it's the reason I'm making films the way I am doing them up to now. Because, you know, I don't have to talk about Cuckoo's Nest because it's obvious what the story is about. But for me, it's still there. I always refer to it somehow about, you know, the individual's role within society, fighting oppression. Cuckoo's Nest is not about women necessarily, but I'm there. That's what I feel. And that's why I kind of don't have the urge to say, look at this story and that is set in the 80s and it will tell you something about your life right now. But I guess I am saying that it's good to look back and understand the present times. And it's also good to look because I think we're all bombarded by headlines. You know, we read on the internet and everywhere, you know, radio, TV, whatever. We get snippets. And I think in films, you have this rare moment, and books, of course, this rare moment to take your viewer deeper into the story and into the feelings and into the essence of the story. And I think that's what I'm about, you know, bringing the essence beyond what the headline says.
0: Eran Rikles directed the film adaptation of Reading Lolita in Tehran, a memoir in books, and Azar Nafisi, of course, the author of the book. Thank you both very much for speaking with us today.
4: Thank you.
3: Thank you very much.

0: Coming up, you know who's way more popular than Taylor Swift? On YouTube, at least. We head to Kyrgyzstan next, where locals, all they need is an internet connection to build an audience of millions on YouTube.
1: There are no gatekeepers. There's no audition you need to do to sign you or to distribute your content. That's all in your hands.
0: That's up next on The World.

0: This is The World. I'm Carolyn Beeler. Here's a song you may recognize.
1: I knew you through the days of the blades of the grass in summer.
0: Taylor Swift's hit from the latest Toy Story movie. It is the world's most listened to song this summer. But if we're talking YouTube views, Swift's numbers are dwarfed by this.
2: My name is Chicky. Chicky, Chicky, Chicky. My name is Cha Cha. Clop, clop, Cha Cha Cha.
0: That's My Name Is from the YouTube channel D Billions. They make educational videos for kids starring dancers with bright yellow, blue, and pink hair. Their channel has a huge audience here in the U.S., and it's produced in the Central Asian country of Kyrgyzstan, where making videos for YouTube has become big business. From the capital, Bishkek, Levi Bridges got an inside look at how it's done.
3: The group that beat Taylor Swift at YouTube records their videos in a big old yellow building. 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Today, it's where the videos your kid watches before nap time are made.
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3: Inside, Salomat Shadikanov, head of business for D Billions, gives me a tour.
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3: Mm-hmm. 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
3: Upstairs, I find a group of child actors wearing big, bright, curly-haired wigs rehearsing a dance routine. Today, they're recording a video about dinosaurs by the piano where the Kyrgyz national anthem was written. A choreographer instructs the kids when to smile or roar like a T-Rex. This team creates hundreds of kids' YouTube videos each month in a dozen languages, though English and Spanish are by far the largest audience.
6: Compartes conmigo, ¿quieres enchala?
3: Across the hall, Leonardo de Moura Russo from Brazil is in a sound studio translating a video into Spanish. He's explaining the best way to translate the word please.
7: Por favor is please, but in many Latin American countries, they make it short. They say porfa, not por favor. Porfa is more for kids. So this is how we work.
3: He explains all this to the audio engineer in English.
6: Porfa, yes? Porfa.
3: The engineer then instructs a voice actor in Russian. That seems to be the most common language here. I'm surprised by how well this game of telephone works.
6: Жалишься. Порфа.
8: Порфа.
7: Perfect.
5: She makes it look easy.
7: Yeah, I told you, people here are very professional. People here are very professional.
3: D Billions founders first met performing in a Soviet kids chorus. Esselbek Anarkul Ulu, one of the actors, says they first started making these videos for their own kids.
9: Очень много неправильного контента было, трэш-контент.
3: Anarkul Ulu says, we noticed the internet was just full of trash content. They wanted to create something different than the violent Tom and Jerry kind of videos they grew up on. He says they set a positive example, no eating sweets on screen. They're singing fun songs and teaching kids numbers and the ABCs. It's like we've become the world's nannies, he says. Having more than 50 billion views on YouTube, that is a huge responsibility. YouTube and other social media companies like Meta have been found liable in court for creating products some allege are addictive for kids. Fiona Scott researches children's online use at the University of Sheffield. She says risks for children are real, but she says watching YouTube videos also gives kids diverse cultural experiences.
10: I like the fact that my daughter watches things and she'll say, oh, this video is being made by a family in Indonesia and my friend is from Indonesia. And it's like it's giving them this sort of expanded understanding of the world and of difference.
3: But some YouTubers in developing countries say it's really hard to break through. Saida Sabah Hashmi is a sociologist in Pakistan who studies content creators. She says Pakistani YouTubers have issues getting paid because their banks don't easily accept money transfers from the US. That feels defeating.
11: We are from developing countries, so for companies, we are basically cheap labor.
3: YouTube told me that they always pay creators monthly in the most popular payment method in their market. Amjad Hanif is VP of Creator Products at YouTube. He says YouTube has given opportunities to creators globally that just didn't exist 20 years ago.
12: On YouTube, there are no gatekeepers. There's no audition you need to do to sign you or to distribute your content. That's all in your hands.
3: But there are still dozens of countries, mostly in sub-Saharan Africa, that are not part of YouTube's partner program, making it more difficult for creators to make money. Hopalong Ditlokwa teaches in the Department of Media Studies and Applied Communications at the University of Botswana.
13: I think YouTube is not doing enough in terms of promoting homegrown, localized stories in Africa.
14: My YouTube, it's generally a lot of like white people who are traveling around the world. I'm just curious, like, how different the algorithm works for you and me.
13: From a user perspective, from my side, in most cases, the recommendations will be coming from, you know, those like white people you just mentioned. So it's just like we're importing, in other words.
3: For Ditlokwa, this means seeing content about Africa made by people who are from richer countries, where YouTube generally makes more money from advertising. In a written statement, YouTube said that their system doesn't favor content from any specific region. Based on what I saw in Kyrgyzstan, when a YouTuber does find an audience, the benefits on the ground can be exponential. D-Billion CEO, Ernest Umetaliev, shows me around his company's new office, located on a sprawling property overlooking the city. Umetaliev says, our country is landlocked. We've got no port, no gas, no oil. People here have to earn a living through their naturally creative talents. He plans to launch a hub here for Central Asian content creators and tech startups. Although D-Billions wouldn't disclose how much they make on YouTube, Umetaliev plans to invest some of the profits in nurturing the next generation. For The World, Levi Bridges, Bishkek, Kyrgyzstan.

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1: 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I'm Marco Werman.
0: And I'm Carolyn Beeler. Have a great evening, and we will see you back here again tomorrow.
2: 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By the PRX Ambassador Council, whose members include Serena Altschul, John and Kimberly Morch, Christopher Sakara, Jennifer Carroll, Belinda Kiley, Lawrence Hall, and Dan Tauber. The World's theme music is composed by Ned Porter. The World is a co-production of GBH Boston and PRX.
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4: This is Asian View from NHK World Japan. I'm Raja Pradhan. Japan's defense minister has pledged Tokyo's support for Australia and New Zealand to acquire new vessels based on a Japanese frigate. Koizumi Shinjiro held talks with Australian Defence Industry Minister Pat Conroy and New Zealand Defence Minister Chris Penk in Turkey on the sidelines of the NATO summit. Japan and Australia are jointly developing new ships based on the Mogami-class frigate of the Japan Maritime Self-Defense Force. Taiwan has called for a coordinated international response to China's pressure in the first island chain, which spans from Japan's southwestern Nansei Islands to the Philippines. An international forum on maritime security opened in Taipei on Wednesday. Lawmakers and experts from 16 countries and regions, including the United States and Japan, took part. Taiwan's Ocean Affairs Council head, Guan Biling, said the status quo is being altered in the first island chain through increased pressure by China's military and Coast Guard. Guan said the original status quo may suddenly no longer exist, even without the outbreak of a decisive war. 4 years have passed since former Japanese Prime Minister Abe Shinzo was fatally shot in the western city of Nara. Many people laid flowers and prayed on Wednesday near the site of the shooting. In January, the Nara District Court sentenced 45-year-old Yamagami Tetsuya to life in prison for killing the former prime minister. His defense team has appealed the ruling. His trial focused on how much weight should be given to Yamagami's upbringing. His family had financial difficulties because of his mother's large donations to the religious group formerly known as the Unification Church. This is NHK World Japan.
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12: From CBC News, The World This Hour, I'm Mike Miles. Another heat dome is forming, potentially hitting the prairies this weekend. The latest heat wave climate scientists blame on emissions from burning fossil fuels. But Canada's setting itself up to produce more oil and gas, with two proposed pipelines to carry Alberta crude announced in the past 8 days. Nick Logan explains.
5: Nobody knows how long the global economy will rely on conventional energy. But while it does, as much of that energy as possible should come from Canada.
10: In a video posted on YouTube last week, Prime Minister Mark Carney said Canada faces multiple urgent challenges, and oil and gas production must be a part of the solution. He says this can be done in tandem with a bigger push toward electrification and developing clean energy sources. But the Canadian Climate Institute's Rick Smith says the federal government is spending too much political capital on the conventional energy side of the equation.
13: It is a bad bet to assume that 10 years from now, 20 years from now, there is going to remain in the world an ever-increasing appetite for Canadian oil and natural gas.
10: Neither of the proposed pipelines have been approved, and it would be into the next decade before they're built and operational. But by that point, global temperatures are expected to have risen even further. Nick Logan, CBC News, Fredericton.
12: The prairies are seeing an unusual number of tornadoes, one of the latest sending three people to hospital in east central Alberta. Morgan Black has more.
14: The scariest thing ever.
15: Miranda Bardick is still reeling from a powerful storm east of Edmonton. While the cleanup continues, Environment Canada confirms two tornadoes tore through the area Wednesday evening.
16: It's been particularly active on the prairies.
15: This year, 46 of 57 tornadoes across the country have been in Alberta, Saskatchewan, and Manitoba. That's according to Dave Sills with the Northern Tornadoes Project at Western University.
16: That many tornadoes up to this point, we haven't seen that in a long time, maybe back to the 80s, since it's been that active so early in the season.
15: Sills says climate change may be a factor, but says it's not easy to draw direct conclusions. Bardick says she's grateful her family is safe.
14: That's all that was going through my mind was saving my family. I knew I had to get my kids out.
15: Morgan Black, CBC News, Edmonton.
12: Officials say at least 11 people are dead, 19 others missing, in wildfires in southern Spain. More than 150 firefighters are battling the blazes in Almería. Some of the dead were found inside vehicles engulfed by the flames. Officials earlier said the death toll was 12. Witnesses say a downed power line sparked this fire, which spread quickly to a wooded area. It's just one of the many fires across Europe, burning as record-high temperatures dry out vegetation and land, making them especially vulnerable. Typhoon Bavi is heading toward Japan. That warning from the country's deputy chief cabinet secretary. High winds, heavy rains already hitting the Okinawa prefecture at speeds of 162 kilometers an hour. Saturday's expected to be worse, with winds of 216 kilometers an hour, strong enough to blow houses down. Residents are urged to pay attention to weather updates and potential evacuation information. Australia is reporting its first case of bird flu in a native seabird.
17: Lab testing has confirmed the H5 bird flu in a greater crest tern found in Robe, South Australia. Two further cases from South Australia and one from Western Australia have now been confirmed as H5 bird flu. This brings the total detections of H5 bird flu in Australia to 12.
12: Agriculture Minister Julie Collins there calling it concerning but not unexpected, but adding there's no evidence the virus is spreading to farms or any mass death of wildlife. A veterinary official says the bird may have caught the virus from migratory birds, while the state of New South Wales says it's testing a fur seal for H5. That animal found yesterday at Blue Bay on Australia's central coast. That is the World This Hour. For CBC News, I'm Mike Miles.
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18: Okay, so Little House on the Prairie has been adapted dozens of times. Okay, we are talking musicals and radio plays and even Japanese anime. And of course, that iconic 70s TV series. I mean, these frontier stories, they are, of course, a huge part of the greater American myth. But now there's a new version that is challenging the harmful tropes that date all the way back to the original books. I'm Rad Simon Play, sitting in for Elamine Abdel Mahmoud. This is Commotion. Catherine Van Arendok and Johnny J are here to get into this with me. Welcome back to the show, y'all.
19: Hi. Thanks for having me.
18: Thanks for being here. Look, I just want to point out the original TV series for The Little House, the Little House on the Prairie that actually ran from like 1974 to 1983. That was actually the most streamed legacy show of 2024. Like, we are talking more so than Friends and Law and Order. People spent 13 billion minutes watching it that year. So clearly, like, there is an appetite still for these stories that are based on Laura Ingalls Wilder's books. And maybe that's why we have this new Netflix reboot. And so I want to start by asking you both what your relationship to Little House on the Prairie is. Catherine, let's start with you.
20: Yeah, these were books that my mother read aloud to me and my younger sister in the early 90s. I would have been in third and fourth grade, I think, when she was reading these books out loud to me. And I loved them. I loved them endlessly. I loved the minute descriptions of how exactly you get a door to swing smoothly and built and digging a well and how much candy. I loved everything about them. But the other thing about my experience of having these books read out loud to me was that my mother argued with them as she was reading them out loud to us. So it was like, okay, they're leaving the prairie. They're going to Plum Creek now. Why is Pa going to Plum Creek? Because he seems to have some mental illness that requires him to continue roving the prairie. Like, and then it was like, who are these indigenous people who show up in these books? Well, it's clearly not the whole story. Like, why do they feel this way? And so my experience of these books was always mediated by her reframing of them. And I have deliberately not read them to my own kids because I was afraid of the part where I had to do all of my own, you know, reframing, remediation for them.
18: Yeah, I love that. Interrogating it while experiencing it on first contact sounds like the way to go. Johnny, how about you? How did you experience this?
19: Well, it's kind of interesting because, well, of course I'm native, right? Mm. So I have a different lens. But also on my dad's side, my grandma was a librarian and she actually knew Laura Ingalls Wilder. Mm. And, you know,

0: dad is actually my stepdad. And so, you know, they weren't really familiar with like Native families or that history or how we experience that. So it really opened up a dialogue and changed the relationship between the way that my dad's side of the family kind of interacted with our side of the family. It created a little more understanding and also kind of started getting me that realization that like with literature, you know, nothing is above critique. Nothing's going to be absolutely perfect representation. So it started that. And, you know, I think that's why I'm a media critic, you know, because, you know, I learned to just read and consume the media through that critical lens of looking at what are the pros, what are the cons, and how does this show progress? Where can we learn to do better? And so that's like with Little House on the Prairie. You know, I grew up with that. You know, my grandparents watched the TV show. I read the books and I was probably one of those people in 2024. And, you know, like I binged the series and even this new series, I watched it straight through.
1: Right.
0: No break.
1: Yeah. Well, you know, I mean, I love that, like, you know, the interrogation that you both of you are describing in your family context of experiencing Little House on the Prairie. I mean, that has then grown into a much more national conversation over the last few years, right? I mean, we also had like quite a few years ago, the American Library Association, they actually removed Laura Ingalls Wilder's name from a children's literature prize because of the racist portrayals of Indigenous and Black people in her books. So, you know, with that in mind, I mean, let's have a listen to the modern adaptation of Little House on the Prairie.
2: Tell me, Mr. Ingalls, what brought you to this land?
3: A fresh start for my family.
2: To be at the beginning of something.
4: Hello.
2: We're building a house nearby. Maybe we're neighbors.
4: I'd be careful if I were you.
2: There's nothing free about this land at all. I can't have strangers walking into my house uninvited. I think they'd say the same thing.
1: So that was a bit of the trailer for the new Little House on the Prairie. And this season, I mean, it is based on the third book in the series. And so, you know, it's set in the late 1860s. The Ingalls family have just arrived in Kansas and they're planning to build a new home on Osage territory. Catherine, I mean, do you think that this reboot is delivering on what fans loved about the original series or the books?
5: I do think so. I think that is one of its real strengths, is that it is not attempting to go whole hog into like, this is the dark, gritty version. Like, these people were villains. This is, you know, you need to feel bad about this thing that you perhaps loved as a child. It is so wholesome that I found myself skeptical of it in places, because it feels like such a warm, fuzzy, like family friendly. It reminds me of network television that I watched a lot in the early 1990s, that sort of the family dramas that don't really exist very much anymore. And, you know, you see that in Snatches, or you see the beginning, the opening scene, which is Laura Ingalls as about 10-year-old girl, and she is doing a voiceover narration in the way that she is the point of view character of the books. And she's saying, like, here's my family, and we are cozily like on our wagon heading west. And I was like, oh no. Like, I was concerned, in fact, that it was going to be too much of the thing that that people really loved about these books when they originally came out. And I think its great strength is that it is very good at keeping that warmth and like resilience and the aspirational elements of it that came out during the what is really originally published during the Great Depression, but then also adding all of this other framing and context about who these people are and why they are there and who they are displacing and all of that.
1: Yeah, I mean, like, the added context is, I mean, this time, this series, like the Osage community, these characters are playing a much bigger role in this telling of the story. Johnny, I mean, how did you feel about this updated version of Little House on the Prairie?
0: You know, I think like with most Natives, the moment we heard there was going to be a reboot, it was just like, do we really need that? But I found myself really just loving it because it was wholesome. And, you know, I agree. It seemed too safe in a lot of the story. Like, it seemed like it was leading up to conflict and then it would just resolve so easily. But I kind of think we need that now, because we live in a world where there's so much turmoil.

0: we kind of need that easy resolution because it gives you the warm and fuzzies like, oh, we can work this out. But what I really love is the Osage portrayal. And, you know, just the thing that I really like was the fact that there was no vilification of the people in the series. You got a full rounded idea of why they were there, why they were doing this, what their personal belief was, but also you got to see the other side of it as well, like from the Osage perspective. And that was so beautifully done to me. And, you know, two of the Osage consultants, Julie O'Keefe and Dr. Robert Royer, you know, they do such an amazing job of really just bringing that realism to the series. Because I was watching, I grew up in Oklahoma, my tribe's not far from the Osage. And just seeing the regalia, the way that they were allowed to be as Native people was just so beautiful to me. And those scenes that needed that sensitivity, you know, they were done by, directed by Erica Tremblay and Sydney Freeland. And I'm a Sydney Freeland stan. Anything she does, I just absolutely love it. But I was so surprised to see just the sensitivity and the beauty and warmth and humanity that they brought to these stories that could easily have gone wrong with the natives being vilified, much like they were in the original series and in the books. But they really showed how our experiences, you know, in just bring different contexts, you know, with Carolyn, you know, I really love that, how they kind of explained like her experience of living through the Dakota Wars, through that proximity is what shaped her worldview of how Indigenous people were and how coming into contact with them, how that changed. And, you know, in the way that they were able to relate to each other, White Son and Carolyn, through education, through the love of books. I really loved that moment because that was what was happening in my family. Right. Was there was that bridge that was connected because of literature. And so I really love that moment in the series.
1: Yeah. And I just want to point out, like you know, you mentioned Sydney Freeland, how much you love her. She is, of course, the director of Rutherford Falls, I believe, or one of the creators of the Rutherford Falls, as well as the Marvel series Echo. And then alongside Erica Tremblay, who made the movie Fancy Dance. You know, Catherine, over to you. I mean, look, the little books, the Little House books, they've been described as semi-autobiographical. So can you actually talk to me about how much of the books actually reflect Laura Ingalls Wilder's real life?
2: Yeah, these books are taken from Wilder's impressions of her own childhood, but she remembered things imperfectly and she was deliberately leaving things out of her story. She was writing them, as I mentioned, during the Great Depression. And so they were designed to be aspirational stories of family resilience. And they do not include a lot of the more grisly memories of violence that she witnessed or heard people talking about. They are scenes of intense hardship, but they are delivered with a great deal of matter-of-factness. And there's fudging, you know, in the Little House on the Prairie book, she says that they lived 40 miles out of town. They did not live 40 miles out of town. You miss all of this other context about the kind of culture of misinformation that is why Pa thought that there was free land in the West. Like, she was just like, we went out because there was free land. And of course, she may not have known at the time that it was group of railroad magnates who are all trying to get white settlers to go out so that they had a reason to then go out and start building railroads. Like, all of this context, part of it is some that she was purposely holding back from because she was writing children's fiction consciously. And some of it was also, she just could not remember what happened in her childhood clearly. And so the books are this really fascinating and messy document that the show does a fair amount to try to recontextualize more accurately. In the show, they live closer to town than she describes in the book. In the show, they have this discussion about how the freeland flyers came from the railroads and not from the government. And so the show is working with the books as factual, but not the last word on what fact was in her life.
1: Yeah, I mean, it feels like a great response to, as opposed to like throwing out or banning these stories, like let's like actually just like let's grapple with what was misread about them. Let's bring in the greater context and the reality, including the black doctor neighbor.
2: Yes. Who was, yes. Right? Yes, he was actually their closest neighbor. He appears just once in the show, or in the book, he appears in one very striking chapter, but the show, he is there all the time. And I was like, oh, it's so funny that so interesting that they made him a bigger character and he's a recurring figure in their life. Well, he would have been a recurring figure in their lives. He lived closest to them. Yeah. And it's why I have been so grateful to have this show. I did not read these books to my own kids, but I showed the show to them immediately because I realized that it was this way of giving them this thing that I had experienced as a kid and cared very much about, and was so happy to have this version that felt like a more responsible, careful, and meaningful way of giving them this part of American history.
1: Mm-hmm. Well, Johnny, I want to go over to you, last word to you, but I only have about 40 seconds left, and a minute left. But I mean, I want to know what you felt about, you know, like these books, they have been bestsellers during the Great Depression when they first came out. And then, you know, the TV series actually came out in 1974 against the recession and the oil crisis. And then, you know, the show again rose in popularity during the COVID-19 lockdown. Johnny, why do you think people keep reaching out for these stories during hard times?
0: Because they're comforting. You know, there's turmoil, but they're so easily resolved. And especially within the TV series, right? It was so campy. It was fun in a lot of places. There was a lot of humor. And really, they dealt with so many issues that nobody was addressing at the time. Like, it wasn't popular, but they went for it. Did they do it well? No. But, you know, I think as humans, when we're struggling, like now, you know, we look at the world that we're living in right now, and we want something that's comforting, that's something that's familiar, that's something that brings back that feeling of nostalgia. You know, because I remember watching the TV show with my grandparents, which is why I wanted to watch it again, just to kind of recapture that. And I think that's why these books, why the TV show, and I absolutely know that this new series is going to be the thing where we're just going to go back to it over and over again, because it's something that just brings those warm and fuzzy feelings to you.
1: Listen, I could talk to you guys about this for so much more, because there's so much there, so much text to kind of unpack in this. But so that's all the time we have. So thank you so much for being here.
2: Thank you so much.
0: Thank you.
1: Johnny J is a TV and film critic and founder of Red Pop News, based in Los Angeles. Catherine Van Arendock is a TV critic at Vulture. Look out for her essay on Little House on the Prairie. That will be coming out soon. And the first season of Little House on the Prairie is out on Netflix today. I'm Rad Simon, plays it again for Elamine Abdel-Mahmoud. This is Gabotian. Okay, so you know that moment in like the Mission Impossible movies when the bad guy realizes they're caught because Ethan Hunt has been recording them the whole time with these glasses that have a camera in it? Well, that could be you, because there's a new generation of smart glasses that cost less than an iPhone. We're talking about this Ray-Ban and Meta collaboration that's growing in popularity while also sparking like major safety and privacy concerns. And part of what's fueling the hysteria around this is the new Ray-Ban Meta ad campaign featuring Kylie Jenner. Vass Bednar has thoughts on all of this, and you're here with me now. Thank you for joining us.
3: Thanks for having me.
1: So Vass, I mean, look, this technology, not exactly new. I mean, this kind of technology has been around since the 60s and 70s. And also, you know, the idea of spy glasses has been in the pop culture, you know, lexicon for like, you know, with all the movies and TV shows in all those decades. And then, of course, there was like the Google glasses that were like the failed attempt at Google that Google had in terms of marketing for the mass public.
3: Yeah.
1: These smart glasses back in the 2010s. So what is it about that Meta and Ray-Ban are, what is it that they're offering that is getting them all this attention?
3: Right. It is a kind of the right moment. You mentioned iPhones in your introduction, or phones, when you were mentioning pricing. These are a multimodal form of technology, a wearable kind of intended to potentially replace phones, right? So what's could potentially be appealing to people here? There's some technology where you have audio, you know, on part of your glasses. So you can be getting directions where you're walking somewhere. You could be having something translated in real time. You can make a call hands-free. and you can create video or capture, you know, capture a moment, take a picture of something without doing what I would usually have to do to take a photo, say, of you right now.
1: Yeah, that all sounds really cool. Right. But let's get to the concerns when it comes to these Ray-Ban Meta glasses, the smart glasses. Right. What are some of the biggest concerns that consumer watchdogs are flagging when it comes to this product?
3: I mean, look, people are calling them pervert glasses. Right. Like, yeah. I mean,
1: upset.
3: I think the core concern is with kind of phase one of the surveillance economy. We were making decisions for ourselves, whether or not we were reading the terms and conditions, what we tended to be consenting to through an app on our phone or something like something else from Meta, Facebook, right? We were agreeing to have our information kind of collected and analyzed and to be profiled. And now with these wearables, it's a sort of ambient surveillance that, you know, suddenly, as a bystander, you're a part of somebody's record potentially, and it's not something that you're even able to consent to. So the regulatory framework, and also I think where we are as a society, hasn't quite caught up and isn't necessarily receptive to this. So you're seeing a lot of hostility.
1: Mm-hmm. Well, I mean, there's already been reports of people using these Ray-Ban Meta smart glasses in like really troubling ways. Mm-hmm. Can you talk a bit about that?
3: Oh, yeah. I mean, extorting someone, saying you're going to have to pay up or we're going to put images or videos of you on the internet, cheating, you know, in a scholastic setting, dancers, you know, not consenting to having their work videotaped when people are seeing them, all sorts of ways, you know, dates, social settings. It's discomfort, right? It's discomfort. It's inappropriate. And we have voyeurism laws on the books, but they tend to be pretty confined to like change rooms and washrooms. And now the value proposition to the consumer and the sort of bed is a kind of always on voyeuristic situation. And I'm not sure, again, anyone really wants that or needs that.
1: No, definitely not. I mean, actually, you also had your own personal experience when like a wearable was in the environment and you were not expecting it. You weren't aware of that. Can you talk about that?
3: Yes, I wasn't cheating in class. I was at a conference and catching up with a friend. It was a noisy situation and I was catching up the way I normally would, like a little bit of gossip, my own like stresses and concerns, my thoughts about the conference. And as we were getting into the elevator later, I realized he had one of those necklaces on. And the necklace wasn't recording my image, but it was recording audio for him. And then it was able to sort of summarize the conversations he had. And it's a friend of mine, like totally a friend. But as soon as I was like, whoa, are you wearing one of those? He's like, oh, yeah, sorry. You know, I'll stop recording. I'll take it off. But it was certainly a violation of trust and just made me uncomfortable. So we had to have a little talk about that.
1: Yeah, especially because you did mention that there was gossip involved in your conversation.
3: I mean, always, right? We've got to share the tea.
1: Yeah. Well, look, I mean, these smart glasses, they are like, you know, they're raising, of course, these legitimate safety and privacy concerns, as you call them, like the voyeurism concerns and all of that, and even in terms of the cheating. But what about concerns for anyone who's actually wearing glasses and how they might be treated suspiciously, like viewed with suspicion now, when, you know, regardless of whatever intentions that they have when wearing these things? Like, how do you see it changing the way we interact in public?
3: I mean, I deliberately wore like my thinnest, lightest glasses today because I have some of like the super thick ones and I'm like, oh, you know, how will these be received?
1: Yeah.
3: I mean, some of the conversation is around with these glasses, like, oh, there has to be a light if you're recording. So, you know, at least we can react and sort of say maybe a yes or a no, or have more of an understanding of what's going on. People are building technology to sort of warn them when glasses are there. Mm-hmm. There's always been that shift, like when you wear sunglasses, you're cool, and people who wear glasses, it's always like seen as nerdy.
1: Yeah.
3: I'm being a little bit silly, but it creates a situation where people who do wear glasses that tend to be thicker, even though these newer versions are much more stylish than Google Glass, might be met with hostility, skepticism, you know, a second look. Mm-hmm. And I think that's something we need to be paying attention to and reflecting on as well in this moment. Again, what are we saying yes to? What are we consenting to? And it's almost a gift from Meta and some of these other companies, because the physicality of the hardware itself and its surveillance layer helps us be confronted by it. Mm-hmm. Right. Whereas usually when these elements are intangible, they're so invisible to us that maybe we weren't having the conversations that we needed to have about surveillance and data collection and privacy and consent.
1: Yeah, you know, it's interesting. I mean, first of all, you mentioned that like that there's the light, mm-hmm. that the, you know, the glasses that people can like, you know, they can consent to being recorded. And I think that's what they consider the fail safe, right? I mean, they announced something about that it would stop recording if someone tampers with the LED light that lets people know that they're there.
3: Yes.
1: But I mean, I think, do you think that that's even like, do you think that is good enough as a way to prevent, like, you know, recording without consent in these situations?
3: It's not nothing. It's not nothing. Again, there's a value proposition of these glasses to the person who purchases them and wears them. The value proposition to everyone else, I think, is much weaker. Mm. So, you know, suggesting that more of your life is worthy of documentation or that you need better memory. And, you know, if you have that transcript of what your crush said to you, maybe you can like reply more effectively. Again, I'm being a little bit silly, but it's just kind of like, these are things we just used to do. We used to remember things. We used to see things. Our memories fade, and that's kind of wonderful and beautiful. I don't think we need to. Can you imagine rewinding to part of your life to what, watch that sunset again? Or again, I think people can. That's the value proposition. What if you could? Anyway, this is where we are. It's an interesting moment. It's a hinge moment. And Meta is not known for being a particularly innovative company. Mm. They made pretty big bets on the metaverse, pretty big bets on NFTs, pretty big bets on Oculus, right, as a form of hardware. They're learning from that. But we're learning from that company, too.
1: Okay, well, listen, that's all the time we have to talk about this, but so fascinating. We're going to continue following with this.
3: Thank you.
1: Vaz Bednar is the managing director of the Canadian Shield Institute. She's also co-author of The Big Fix, How Companies Capture Markets and Harm Canadians. She's based in Toronto.

That's Bonnie Tyler alongside Rory Dodd with Total Eclipse of the Heart. We're going out on that song today to pay tribute to the iconic Bonnie Tyler. She has died at the age of 75. I'm Rad Simon Play, sitting in for Elamine Abdel-Mahmoud, and I'll see you tomorrow.

0: That was Commotion. Coming up, it's In the Studio from the BBC. Conversations with some of the world's most creative minds.
1: I'm Lucy Collingwood, and you're listening to the documentary In the Studio from the BBC World Service, where we delve into the creative process. And today, I'm following the crime writer Karen Slaughter, whose books have been translated into 37 languages, selling 40 million copies around the world. Anyone not familiar with her book

0: is from travels. And I had little curved shelves built into the sides of the bookshelves so I can put things on them, like a tablet that controls the blinds and the climate and the lighting, which seemed like a good idea at the time. But I realized it's an excuse not to get up out of my chair. I've also got my office socks in case my feet get cold, and a tiny lamp when I need extra light. Fun fact about me, I am very OCD. So all the cords, the tablet and the lamp and everything else are wound up and tucked away out of sight.
1: Karen needs to maintain that focus as she's now splitting her attention between the book and the TV edit.
2: It's very weird having two full-time jobs because they're editing in Sydney. It's like a night job because they're 14 hours ahead of Atlanta. And so they're waking up when I'm going to bed and I'm having to stay up and we're watching stuff online together. In one way, it makes it more difficult, but in the other way, it's good because I write during the day. But then when I usually decompress at night, I'm talking about music and VFX and that sort of thing.
1: I wondered, in terms of your timeline, how much more of the process do you have on the edit?
2: Oh, no, we're through into January. It takes an awful long time,
1: yeah.
2: You know? It feels like the shooting of it is the easy part. And then just finding these turns and performances that tell the story. And so we've put the time into it to get it the best that we can get it. So this is going to be my life for another few months. Well, I don't know if you can hear the train. I get that a couple of times a day in my office, and it's the tourists going from Blue Ridge to McKaysville, and I love hearing it. It kind of takes me out of my writing, but it's a good way to be pulled out of it, and it makes me look up from my laptop, which is always a good idea, so that my eyes get something different to look at other than words on the page. I never think about the fact that my name's on all of them because I just...
1: If you've got, you know, your name on lots of books, why wouldn't you put them behind you?
2: Yeah, exactly. Yeah.
1: Karen's in Atlanta, surrounded by her own book covers. She tells me it's crunch time for her next North Falls book, The Secrets We Hide, with Sheriff Emmy Clifton and her sister Jude.
2: I'm at the beginning still. I'm almost in the middle. That's a nice place. This is when you go, oh, whew, it's not going to be a short story. It's a lot slower going in the beginning as I'm easing back into the characters and working out who they are. Because, you know, the thing about writing a series that I really strive for is I want the characters to change with each book. And with Emmy in the North Falls series in particular, you know, she's gone through a lot of horrible things. And in the last book, she's juggling her parents aging. Her son is in his 20s and it's time for him to move out of the house. And so she can't be in that same place in every book. Things have to change and she has to change along with it. And so not much time has elapsed from the last one, just 6 weeks after where we left off. At a pivotal moment for Emmy, in as much as there's ever a formula to any of my writing. I mean, yeah, the formula is something really bad happens in the first chapter, right? Someone's always going to die. There's my formula. But trying to duplicate the rubric that I set out in the first book, where you're firmly planted in one vision and then boom, you get to a different perspective. I started my first Will Trent book that way, Triptych.
1: Because it's a series, you've planted your seeds, you've got your characters, you've got your kind of community. But did you have a sort of spark of inspiration of what you wanted the crime to be for this one?
2: Yes, I had it while I was writing the previous one, which is usually the case. And, you know, Kate, my editor, I think she delights in making fun of me because I'm like, I started out, this is a standalone. And then I thought, oh, wait, well, this would be another great story. And she's like, I knew it was going to be a series. So, you know, once I realized that, I was able to set up 4 or 5 different storylines to follow through. There's a saying in writing.

0: Are you a plotter or a pantser? Like, do you go by the seat of your pants? And I am definitely a plotter as far as the whodunit part of it, because that has got to make sense. I'm more seat of your pants on the emotional beats. I know where they're going to end up. I know where they're going to start. And then I figure out the emotional beats in between. And that's because the pacing of the plot has to dictate where those emotions fall and where some of the humor falls. You never want something that's unrelentingly dark. My guiding light in The Good Daughter is like, you know, you have to balance out with humor. It might be an editor's compunction to make this scene brief so that it keeps moving. But if you don't have the humor in that, then it's just a really downer of a scene. And, you know, adding that humor in can brighten it in a way and make you more invested in the characters. And through character, you understand plot better, right?
1: You said you're in the crunch time, that you're going to head off to your cabin. Will you go thinking, I want to get to this point in the plot?
0: I'll always go with a goal. What matters is the quality of the writing. And so if I don't reach that goal, like this last time, I didn't get to this really important scene, but I got into the lead up to it. And I thought, you know what? You're really exhausted right now. And this scene needs more thought than you can give it. I think that's one of the most important things that I've learned as a writer is when not to write. When I go back up, I always start by reading what I wrote before. And now I can go into it fresh and it will be much better.
1: How many drafts do you write? And who is your first reader?
0: Kate is my first reader always. I never draft a whole book and give her the book. We do it in sections. You know, years ago, I read this article about Margaret Atwood when she starts a new book. She meets with her agent and her editor in a hotel room in Vancouver or wherever, and they talk it out. And eventually, Kate and I, by happenstance, moved into that, where we kind of just plot things out, making sure that I don't waste time going down rabbit holes. She has no qualms about telling me something's not working, which is what I need. You get to a certain level and you can just write whatever you want, but that's never been my interest. I want to learn. I want to grow. I think it's one reason why I've had longevity in my career is I always want to be challenged, because it's just not possible to deliver a perfect book. You have to have editorial advice. So it's really hard to say the number of drafts. Everything is a draft until it's published, I guess.
1: When you're in your cabin, when you're writing something scary, do you ever spook yourself?
0: No, because I know what's going to happen. Fear is from the unknown. Now, that's not to say that I'll be like lying in bed and I'll hear a noise and I'll think, oh, it's a serial killer. That's a thought all women have, right? You know, men are like, oh, a branch just fell. And women are like, I'm going to die now. Yeah. So I do have those thoughts, but never really from what I'm writing.
1: You're listening to the documentary In the Studio from the BBC World Service with the crime writer, Karen Slaughter.
2: So I am driving up I-75 to go to the North Georgia Mountains. And I've been listening to Emmylou Harris, because we have been tossing around an Emmylou Harris song for the title sequence of The Good Daughter. It's called All My Tears. It's a beautiful song. It's from Wrecking Ball. It's making me think about a woman I knew many years ago, Miss Virginia. She had a bookstore in the South. If there's an older lady involved, you're going to have to call her Miss. She was a great storyteller, and she loved the South, and she loved my books, which I was really grateful for. And she said to me, you know, you can never really write about the South without writing about religion. And being a godless person, except when bad things happen, obviously I believe in God then, I kind of bristled at that. And I've found repeatedly in my writing that she was absolutely right. And so that made me think of this Emmylou Harris song, because it talks about being in my father's arms and wash away my tears. And it's such a beautiful song. We're definitely going to use it in the show. And of course, Miss Virginia wins out, because it's got that good old time Jesus as well.
1: Karen Karen's pattern of working with her trips to the cabin to write in intensive bursts has served her well over the years. But now it seems that alongside the added pressure as TV showrunner, something has to give. She's back in London and has a confession to make.
0: Well, I'm very ashamed to say this is the first time in my life I was late delivering a book, and it's because of the show, because I was tied up with the editing process. And fortunately, my editor, Kate, said, you know, it takes as long as it takes. So I finished it about a week ago, and I'm so proud of it. It was really difficult because I wrote during the day and then we're doing post on The Good Daughter at night. It nearly broke my brain. But I said to Kate, the most important thing is this book can't just be delivered. It has to be fantastic. And it has to do these things I want to do. And she was very patient. She said, oh, it'll be fine. It'll be fine. That's her catchphrase is, it'll be fine. And I know it's like watching a swan underneath the water. They're pedaling furiously. So long way of saying the book is delivered. I'm going to copy edit it on my way home from London and then start thinking about the new one.
1: How do you know when it's finished?
0: That's a very good question. And I always think about a phrase I heard a long time ago, that the difference between a painter and an artist is an artist knows when to quit painting. The goal of my career from the first book has been to write the best book I can at the time. And, you know, you have to give yourself some grace about things going on in your life, but you do have to keep that goal in mind, or at least I do. I have woken up at 3 o'clock and called Kate at her 8 o'clock and said, I just really need to change this one word. And she's like, okay. Or very often my Dutch translator will send me an email and say, do you realize that you had someone set a bag down on a counter twice, like on page 3 and page 6? And it's crazy because it's been proofread. It's gone through so many people reading it in-house, and still stuff like that gets through just because, you know, no one's perfect.
1: So you've just seen the cover for the first time for the new UK edition. What were your first impressions of the cover?
0: Well, I really love it. The woman who does the jackets here is a Scottish woman, and she's very blunt, which I love. And she'll tell you if something's not working. And she's done most of my jackets recently. And a lot of times, because the UK publication date is before the US, the US will take cues from jackets. And they did that in this case, too, because there's a house on it. Any American looking at that house would say that's not an American house. And, you know, the American version looks much more like an American house.
1: And how much say do you have in what goes on the jacket?
0: You know, I cared quite a lot in the beginning about controlling that, because I come from a graphic design background. I owned a sign company before I became an author. And I'm a prolific book buyer. So I feel like in America, my opinion should matter more. It's very rare that a U.S. and a U.K. jacket match, because people buy different things. Like in the US for a while, you would never put someone's face on a jacket because that would be down market. But in the Netherlands, they have a woman's face all the time. I remember one year my Taiwanese edition had a dog on it, and there wasn't a dog in the book, but they're like, people like dogs. And I'm like, okay.
1: Is there anything that you would draw the line at?
0: Well, I really hate the color orange, but a lot of my books have orange in them, so I just have to keep my mouth shut.
1: Apart from the time pressure, did anything come up with this second book that you weren't expecting?
0: I did a little bit of a rabbit hole on this because I, for a week or two, lost sight of what I wanted to do. And then that's why there's a delete button. It could be the most beautiful writing in the world, but if it doesn't propel the story or the characters or, say something about where they are in their journey or anything like that, then it doesn't belong. I deleted it, but I didn't get rid of it completely because there are things that I might recycle into another book.
1: Without spoilers, why did you end up going down that rabbit hole?
0: Well, your girl is old and tired. And I think I just thought this would be a really interesting thing to do, but it was the wrong book and it didn't work. That was not the time for experimenting. I just needed to keep my focus and my deliberateness. And one thing I've learned
3: that I didn't realize about myself, but everybody who knows me has said, duh, is I'm incredibly focused when I lock in, and I am very good when I only have one thing. That's why I go to the cabin and just focus on the work and the writing, and that's what matters. Being pulled away at night and not having that time to reset and think about what I wrote during the day, you know, as I'm watching something on TV that doesn't take a lot of attention in the background, thinking about what I've written, where I'm going to go the next day, and not having that reset time really screwed with my process.
1: When we last spoke, you were having these kind of midnight conversations with Australia. Mm-hmm. What's happening now?
3: So when I delivered the book on a Sunday, the Monday after we had our final mix, which is where it's basically our final creative on the last episode, it was such a moment of, relief, but triumph. And I was in the studio in Atlanta, and I could see everybody in a Zoom in Los Angeles in Australia, and we were all just like, they had champagne and I had tea. We were all just really close to tears because it was such a journey, and we're just so proud of it. I think from a creative standpoint, it's one of the most fulfilling things I've ever done outside of writing. There are moments when I write certain books, when I finish them, and this is one where I think, yeah, I've gone to a new level creatively. And this was all so new to me to do this show, but I feel like anyone who's read the book will watch this and they'll feel the spirit of the book in a way that a lot of adaptations lose. And part of that was just because I killed myself being in the middle of it and, you know, holding all of those narrative threads in my hand to make sure that they stay tied together.
1: Do you ever think, my brain's too full, I'm going to have like a month off?
3: A month probably would drive me insane. I'm a very get stuff done sort of person. Like, I had this really sweet lull where Kate was reading and nobody in Australia needed me. And it went on for 3 or 4 days. And I was like, you know, I could probably write a short story.
1: She never stops. You've been listening to the documentary In the Studio with Karen Slaughter from the BBC World Service, produced and presented by me, Lucy Collingwood. I'll be keeping my eyes out for the Good Daughter TV series later this year.
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0: CBC News, The World This Hour. I'm Pep Philpott. At least 11 people have been killed in a wildfire in southern Spain. 19 others are missing. Up to 150 firefighters are battling the blaze in the Almería province. Local authorities say it is the deadliest fire in the region in 20 years. Many of those killed died trapped in their cars while trying to escape the flames. About 1,000 people have been evacuated from their homes. There are unconfirmed reports the fire was started by a downed power line and then spread rapidly to a nearby forested area. Businesses and schools in Taiwan's capital are closed as one of the largest storms to hit the island in 40 years approaches. Huge waves thrown up by the outer bands of Typhoon Bavi pound Taiwan's northeast coast. The storm is about 1,000 kilometers wide. Forecasters warn it could bring winds reaching 200 kilometers an hour and over 1,000 millimeters of rain. 29,000 soldiers are on standby. Bavi is expected to sweep north of Taiwan tomorrow before making landfall over China's eastern Fujian province. Here at home, severe flooding in western Manitoba has forced the long-term closure of a major regional hospital. Record rainfall left 2 meters of water in the basement of the Dauphin Regional Health Center, damaging critical infrastructure. The closure has residents worried about emergency care. Karen Pauls has more.
1: Officials say the hospital will be closed for an extended period. Service disruptions for months. The hospital's power, HVAC, sterilizing equipment, laundry and food services all in the basement. Trina Slate is the CEO of Prairie Mountain Health.
2: So we're waiting for assessments to be complete. Is the building safe to occupy?
1: The Regional Health Authority has set up a temporary clinic, but with roads and bridges washed out, some patients have to travel hours for medical care.
3: This is catastrophic for our region.
1: Dr. Bitu Malik is a radiologist and on the board of Doctors Manitoba.
3: We're talking about a health center that has a very busy emergency department.
1: Manitoba's health minister has asked the federal government to help restore health services and wants a field hospital. Federal officials will meet with the province today to find out more. Some people here say they're frustrated by too many levels of bureaucracy as they worry and wait for help. Karen Pauls, CBC News, Dauphin, Manitoba.
0: The search continues for a six-year-old boy who was taken from northwestern Alberta. An Amber Alert remains in effect for Lanikai Morrison. He's described as white, with a slight build, long, light brown hair and brown eyes. He was taken on Tuesday from Beaver Lodge, west of Grand Prairie. But the RCMP say he was last seen yesterday morning in Fort St. John, B.C. Lanikai is believed to be with his mother, Krista Morrison, her partner, Daniel Ludwig, and another child. The couple may be driving a 2006 red Ford F-350 with an Alberta license plate. Anyone who sees them is asked to call 911. Passengers of an Air Canada flight are still shaken after a rough landing Thursday in Montreal. The Boeing 737 MAX coming from Los Angeles skidded off the runway onto a patch of grass. Barbara Edelson Peterson was one of the passengers. She says she had a feeling something was wrong, describing a burning smell while the aircraft continued at a high rate of speed along the runway. Peterson thinks it could have been a lot worse.
4: The big thing that I'm really shaking about is right outside my window is this box, like a orange and white check box that had something important to do with the runway. And the wing was 10 feet away from that. And I'm pretty sure if the wing had hit that, I don't think any of us would be here right now.
0: None of the roughly 160 passengers and crew was injured. Air Canada and the Transportation Safety Board are investigating. And lastly, the government of Nicaragua has revoked the licenses for about 2,000 lawyers. No explanation for the move has been given, but the UN warns it curtails any legal challenge or defense for critics of the authoritarian rule of President Daniel Ortega. That's your World This Hour. I'm Pep Philpott.
5: 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I'm Saroja Coelho. Coming up next, it's The Health Report from Australia's Radio National.
6: Norman, first of all, commiserations that Scotland didn't make it past the group stage of the World Cup.
7: That's okay. There's one consolation, which is that they drank Boston dry.
6: Is that why you came back to Australia? You were part of the Tartan Army exodus?
7: There was no beer left in Boston. There's plenty of beer in New York, though.
6: Oh, okay, I see.
7: Not that I drink much.
6: How have you been sleeping since you got back? Does jet lag really get you?
7: Jet lag normally gets me, but I'm using one of those apps at the moment, which includes melatonin at sometimes quite odd times of the day.
6: Oh.
7: So I'm actually feeling quite perky, but it's only 24 hours in.
6: Okay, well, that's great. We'll see how you are next week.
7: And interestingly, in relation to one of the stories, this is presumably why you're asking me about my sleep and melatonin, one of our stories today is actually about melatonin helping musculoskeletal pain. And I have to say that my famous knee, well, anybody listens knows, well, regularly knows I've got a bad knee. I've got no pain today. So is that magical?
6: Oh, okay. You
7: know, is that jet lag diluting my brain? I don't know.
6: We've got an N of one, though.
7: But that's all coming up on the Health Report.
6: I'm Belinda Smith on Wurundjeri land.
7: And I'm Norman Swan on Gadigal land.
6: Also on the show, T cells. They're an important part of our immune defences, but they also behave differently in people with celiac disease.
7: And does it have a clinical, practical outcome?
6: It could.
7: Or is it just really interesting research?
6: Well, we'll find out, won't we?
7: Another story we've got today is, does spinal stimulation help people with paraplegia get more mobile? Spinal stimulation has been pretty controversial, but it's a really interesting study.
6: And on What's That Rash? There have been lots of scary headlines recently about cancer rates rising in younger adults. What can you do to reduce the risk?
7: Apart from throwing out your plastic, even though that's not really a risk. We'll talk about that.
6: Gradually throwing out your plastic, Norman.
7: At the end of the show.
6: All right, Norman, what's in news this week?
7: Well, an interesting study really reviewing how well people's asthma is under control. It's slightly out of date, although it's a new study just published, but so it goes through to 2021, so really during the middle of COVID. But it's interesting because pre-COVID, there was that thunderstorm asthma event, which you would remember well, Bill, in Melbourne, which really occurred. People got really serious exacerbations of their asthma, some of them life-threatening. And it showed that people's asthma was really poorly under control. And this is looking at people, about 5,000 people, and their asthma symptoms here. And what they found was that, at least in 2021, which is kind of the latest data that we've got, that people's asthma control was poor. They were overusing the blue puffer, the Ventolin puffer, and they were underusing preventive treatments, inhaled corticosteroids. And there was a definite relationship between the use of inhaled corticosteroids, because those are preventers, and the quality of their asthma. And we've done a few stories over this in the last few months. It just shows that the blue puffer should not be the core treatment for asthma. You've got to get on prevention. If you're getting regular wheeze and cough, you're waking up during the night, and you're sucking on your blue puffer too much, you've really got to talk to your GP about getting on effective asthma care.
6: Yeah, it's interesting. You said, like you said, this study is a survey from 2021 before the new asthma guidelines, which came out last year. And this was in the Medical Journal of Australia, led by researchers at the Wolcock Institute of Medical Research. And they say that because this survey was undertaken during COVID, when hospitalisations were lower anyway, the actual number reported of people being hospitalised for asthma-related conditions might actually be higher than what was reported in the study, because there was this sort of baseline of fewer hospitalisations anyway. So it'd be interesting to see this study repeated post-asthma guidelines and post-COVID, just to see how those two things affected these kinds of hospitalisation
7: rates. I'm sure they're storing up for that one, and we'll come back to it when it's published. And an interesting study. We've kind of skirmished with this in the past about drug reporting, but this is a different take, really, on drug reporting.
6: Yes, that's right. So this is reporting side effects and the black triangle scheme for medications. So I don't know if you've ever looked at the pamphlet inside your medications, Norman. I'm not one to read the pamphlet.
7: Well, I occasionally look at it, I have to say.
6: Well.
7: And before I read this story, I had noticed this black triangle without reading what goes next to it, and I just thought it was like a dot point.
6: Right, yes, it does look like a dot point, doesn't it? It doesn't look like an exclamation mark or anything that might actually draw your attention. It's just a small, upside-down, solid black triangle, usually somewhere near the top of the pamphlet, which tells the person that this is a new medicine or an existing medicine that's been used for a different condition, and urges people to report side effects. But since this was introduced in 2018, people haven't been reporting more side effects. And so researchers
7: Which is not because the drugs have suddenly got safer.
6: No, not at all. Definitely not. But this study, which was led by researchers at Adelaide University and published in the British Journal of Clinical Pharmacology, they found that consumers and healthcare professionals didn't seem to know what this black triangle meant. So, okay, fine, consumers, 1 in 10 did know, so 90% didn't know. I'm one of that 90%. But also half of the healthcare professionals that they surveyed didn't know what it was or that it existed.
7: Just a reminder for people listening is that new medications, you might have good randomised trials, but randomised trials might be in 300 or 400 people. Mm. And if you've got a serious side effect that's 1 in 10,000, a randomised trial is not going to pick it up. It relies on people reporting those to the Therapeutic Goods Administration. Or you might have a drug, currently the GLP-1s are a good example. They're new drugs, but they're also drugs that are being repurposed for other things, sometimes off-label. And if you're getting a side effect, in other words, if you're not taking it for diabetes, you take it for something else and you're getting a side effect, the Therapeutic Goods Administration needs to know about it. So it's an important thing. It's not too hard to report, and we are not a good reporting nation.
6: No, we're not. And like you said, this is almost like a phase 4 clinical trial for these drugs, seeing how they act in the real world. This study, to be fair, it only surveyed...
7: Why are you fair?
6: Let's not be fair. This study only looked at 400 people. So we're looking at maybe a few dozen doctors, a few dozen nurses, a few dozen pharmacists. They'd like to do a bigger study, but there's also been suggestions to make the black triangle a little more obvious, maybe bigger, maybe colour it, I don't know, red or something a bit more eye-catching.
7: Pulsating red, I think.
6: yeah, but fluorescent orange. And just to raise awareness that, yeah, if you do have a side effect and you're taking one of these new or repurposed medicines, that you should report that side effect.
7: And good news on pneumococcal coverage, for a pneumococcal vaccine. They're introducing a new pneumococcal vaccine. So pneumococcal disease, it's a bacterial disease. It can cause pneumonia, can cause meningitis in kids mostly, but it kills older people. And there has been an immunisation program for people over 70. Now it's down to 65, and in Aboriginal people, even younger, or people at higher risk. And they've introduced a new pneumococcal vaccine, which actually covers the various versions of the pneumococcus that affects adults. So 8 of these versions are added to this vaccine. It's now available, although there's a little bit of controversy about how available it is in pharmacies and in general practice, but it is something to ask for, because this is known as the old man's friend, because as your immune system deteriorates as you get older, pneumococcal disease is something that could really affect you seriously.
6: Old man's friend, hey Norman. Your mate.
7: Thank you very much indeed. How could somebody so young
6: have
7: a crap immune system?
6: Well, I got interested in the bacterium that causes Streptococcus pneumoniae.
7: Yep.
6: I think. So there's something like 95 strains of this bacterium, and the vaccines cover 20 or 21 strains.
7: So I think the new one's 23.
6: 23?
7: I think it's 23. But certainly they've increased the relevance of the versions.
6: Right.
7: So that they're more relevant. So I think this is different for children than for adults. Children get affected by different versions, different strains of the pneumococcus, and this one is biased towards adults and the strains that can affect adults. Mm. And a quick follow-up to a story that we did a couple of times over the last few weeks, which is AstraZeneca removing an important dosage of a drug used for women in breast cancer. Mm. And we investigated that, and we got from the drug company before they made it public that this was because of the pricing of this drug in Australia. Then the drug company came out and confirmed that, which is they didn't feel they were getting adequate pricing from the pharmaceutical benefits scheme on that, and they were removing it from the market. Now there is an indication that Sublocade, which is a drug used for people with opioid addiction, to explain what this drug does, it's a long-acting version of a drug called buprenorphine, which simulates an opioid. It is, in fact, an opioid without the side effects of it, and allows people to lose the craving that they've got for, say, heroin in a much safer way and with fewer side effects than methadone. So it's very popular and is used a lot. And the NVIDIA, or the drug company, is saying that they're going to remove it at the end of the year. And essentially what's emerging here is blackmail, that drug companies are blackmailing Australia to increase their pricing. And it's all to do with the Trump administration's approach to pricing drugs. And they are saying to drug companies, we only want to pay you against a reference price, which reflects the lowest price that you're getting internationally. So what these drug companies are doing is saying, well, Australia is a low-price country, and we do not want to be selling our drugs in America, which is a high-profit area for them, at Australian prices. So if they cut Australia out, their reference price goes up. So we are essentially not, you know, blackmail might be a strong word, but the question is, how much do we increase the drug price to get these drugs back? I mean, that's really a difficult thing when there's a shifting sand in America in terms of how the Trump administration is dealing with this. The second half of this is to really end Australia as a cost-effective country for medications. So it's a very serious moment in the pharmaceutical benefit scheme.
6: It is a very serious moment, and I wonder if there'll be many more moments like this coming up, with more companies maybe withdrawing their drugs from Australia because of this policy that Trump's put in place.
7: Well, there's multiple sclerosis communities worried that one or two of their drugs might be involved, get caught up in this.
6: And Norman, we did approach Invidiol, which is the drug company that makes Sublocade, and they did confirm that it was a commercial decision to discontinue the marketing and sale of Sublocade in Australia. We'll put their full statement in the show notes.
7: You're listening to the Health Report here on Radio National. Well, I'm really interested in this next story, Belinda, because I've got a sore knee and I'm on melatonin, as I said at the beginning of the show.
6: Gosh, and your sleep as well?
7: Well, I'll try not to fall asleep during the interview, given I only arrived back from overseas yesterday.
6: Wow.
7: So this is a study on melatonin and chronic pain, because there's a little bit of evidence that melatonin might actually work. And so it does your head in a little bit to actually hear that, because we tend to associate it with sleep. And on the line, we've got Michelle Hall, who's Associate Professor within Sydney Musculoskeletal Health and the School of Health Sciences at the University of Sydney, who was involved in the study. Welcome to the Health Report, Michelle.
8: Thanks so much for having me.
7: So why do they think melatonin helps with pain?
8: Most of us can probably relate to the fact that if you're sore, you mentioned your knee, some people maybe have a toothache, it really disturbs your sleep. But the evidence is really building towards this bidirectional relationship in that poor sleep accidentally worsens your pain. And we do know that after a bad night's sleep, pain can increase the next day. So we think maybe it's the melatonin itself has some factors and components to it, but we think the sleep is a key ingredient to this.
6: So what is it about having bad sleep that would make pain worse?
8: Yeah, so sleep in itself is really important for recovery. Okay, so at night when we sleep, our brain is maybe seems asleep, but it's actually not asleep. And it's actually clearing waste, if you like, from our brains that sort of builds up during the day and can aggravate inflammatory processes and pain processing through the brain and the spinal cord. So it really is an act of clearing out, if you like, unwanted substances that can exacerbate that pain experience. But in addition to the sort of biology of it, I suppose, is the behavioral psychosocial part of it. And again, most of us can relate to not sleeping great and feeling a bit crap the next day, or mood's not great, bit disinterested in doing things. And all of those things are really closely linked to that pain experience.
7: So tell us about the study.
8: Yeah, so the study in itself, we reviewed sort of what we would call the best evidence, or the best available evidence, I should say. It's 23 clinical trials, and all up we had just over 2,000 people. And as you'd expect, we found that melatonin did improve sleep. That's why most of us would actually take melatonin. But alongside that, we found that it produced what we'd maybe describe as a modest, slight modest improvement in chronic musculoskeletal pain itself.
7: So you compared it to post-operative pain.
8: So we did two types of analyses. One was with post-operative pain, and then one were folks with what we would describe as chronic musculoskeletal conditions.
7: So this is arthritis or a pulled muscle or something like that.
8: Yeah, or low back pain is another common one that we would do.
7: So if your theory is right and you get this modest effect from melatonin, I take it at night, for arthritis or low back pain, and the theory is that it's sleep that does it, why wouldn't it work for postoperative pain?
8: Yes, and that's the challenge, because we can't answer that with it with any sort of degree of confidence. We've seen that in the postoperative population. So these are folks with surgery, that melatonin compared to placebo does have an effect. And that was consistent when we took the really good studies, if you like. So that was consistent. So if you take melatonin versus placebo, it does seem to have an effect on pain. But when you compare it to other types of pain medications, it doesn't seem to have a greater benefit.
6: What chronic pain disorders seem to benefit the most from melatonin?
8: Yeah, great question. And I cannot give you an answer for that.
6: Oh, shame.
8: Because right now, even though it sounds a lot, you know, to that, when you say to somebody 2,000 people, that's a lot. That's, you know, 23 studies, that does sound a lot. But when you try to break it down, you know, by population or by condition, we don't have that kind of evidence. It's very few studies, really. And I would stress also that, you know, even though we had quite a few participants in these trials, overall, we would describe the evidence as quite weak. So we're not super confident in these findings. However, I would maybe add to the broader landscape of this, when we look at sleep, so one of the first line treatments for insomnia, for example, and insomnia is where people have difficulty getting to sleep, staying asleep, or waking up early over a period of time, maybe 3 months. So the first line treatment for that is actually cognitive behavioral therapy for insomnia. And what's super interesting is that when we look at the effects of cognitive behavioral therapy for insomnia, we also see these benefits, similar benefits on pain. So it's, you know, melatonin is a mechanism, if you like, to improve sleep, but there are other strategies as well to improve sleep. And we have similar sort of observations on their benefits of pain.
7: What about side effects? I mean, one of the side effects of melatonin is nightmares.
8: Right. I can't say that I recall
7: it. So is this nightmare that I'm having my knee operated on without any anaesthetic? Is that my nightmare?
8: That's right. I think generally speaking, melatonin is what we call, you know, quite a low risk option. You know, it doesn't seem to be associated with what we'd be really concerned about, severe adverse effects. So in that terms, it's got quite a good profile. And, you know, it is available over the counter here. And it is available in other countries at greater dosage as well. So at this moment, at this period of time where we looked at, I think it was about 3 months post intake, you wouldn't be too concerned about the side effects. And that's probably one of the more exciting findings.
7: Now, one of the things that your group has found in the past is how lousy the standard painkillers are, particularly for low back pain, such as non-steroidal anti-inflammatory drugs and paracetamol. How did melatonin compare with the standard pain relievers, or did it add to them?
8: What we can do is sort of talk about what we found with studies that look at melatonin and then look at studies that look at paracetamol. And we see that the benefits on pain is quite, it's comparable. So that's what we would say, an indirect comparison, but we've never compared them head to head.
6: So you've found maybe a modest benefit, but there are still loads of questions to be answered. What's next in terms of research to perhaps steer this towards a more like clinically relevant outcome?
8: Yeah, we're quietly optimistic that we will see signals, at least in some patients, that by targeting their poor sleep, as well as helping them get physically active, that we will do better than just either of those alone.
7: Michelle, thank you very much.
8: My pleasure. Thanks so much for having me.
7: Michelle Hall is an associate professor with Sydney Musculoskeletal Health and the School of Health Sciences at the University of Sydney. And they're actually recruiting for this trial, which is called the SleepFit Study. And if you live in Sydney or in Brisbane and you want to take part, we'll have a link on our show notes.
6: And on ABC Radio National, you're with the Health Report.
7: Coming up on What's That Rash? How to drive down your cancer risk, especially if you're young.
6: Norman, this next story is a bit of a personal one for me. I'm in the process of being diagnosed with celiac disease, or not. So I had low iron last year, and my GP, being a good GP, said, we need to figure out why your iron is so low. And another blood test showed that I had the antibodies to gluten. And so while I'm waiting for a gastroscopy to confirm or, you know, not confirm the diagnosis.
7: And just to explain, the blood test is really a screening test.
6: Yes.
7: And then they've got to do a biopsy of your small bowel to see whether or not you've actually got
6: That's right, the damage in the intestine. So in the meantime, me being a good little science journalist thought, well, why are people being diagnosed later in life? I'm an old millennial, right? I'm not a child. I'm not a teenager. I haven't had low iron before, so this seems to be a new thing.
7: I've never thought of you as an old millennial.
6: Jurassic Park's my favourite movie. I'm definitely an old millennial.
7: Defined by your consumption of films, right?
6: Yes. And I wondered, how do clinicians identify who's most at risk? I know there's a genetic component, but can you figure out who's going to get celiac disease later in life? What triggers are there, that kind of thing? And for people who do have celiac disease, what treatments are there on the horizon? If I do get confirmed with celiac disease in September, is there anything out there that could help me drug-wise or therapy-wise that I don't have to give up my croissants? So I went down to the Walter and Eliza Hall Institute in Melbourne to talk to a couple of lab heads there that do research into the immune system and celiac disease, Professor Jason Tai-Din and Dr. Vanessa Bryans.
9: A food like a croissant will contain wheat, and that contains gluten. And so that is the protein that will trigger a bad reaction in someone with celiac disease. What we know is that that will come down into the stomach and into the small intestine and be absorbed into the body. And at that stage, immune cells called T cells in a person's body, if they have celiac disease, will react to that gluten and trigger inflammation and damage to the bowel lining and some of the effects around the body.
6: What is it about the gluten that turns those T cells to attack the lining of the intestine?
9: Yeah, that's a really good question. We actually don't know why people with celiac disease develop these T cells that target gluten. We sometimes call them gluten-specific T cells. But we do know that people with celiac disease have lots of these T cells that then react when people consume gluten. People without celiac disease don't have these T cells. So why some people develop these immune cells, we don't really fully understand yet.
6: What do we know about factors that increase someone's risk for developing celiac disease?
9: We know there are some genetics that are involved to make people susceptible, but beyond that, we don't fully understand the different triggers that could unmask celiac disease. And there's a little bit of information that tells us that the amount of gluten a child has, or if they have lots of infections, could increase their risk of developing celiac disease. I mean, celiac disease is very common. It affects at least 1 in 70 Australians, and many people remain undiagnosed because the symptoms are so broad, anything from tummy upset through to lethargy or iron deficiency or fertility issues. And some people have minimal symptoms, so it often goes undiagnosed.
6: Now, Vanessa, you've just recently had a study out which looked at the role of certain T cells in celiac disease. Can you just explain what you did and what you found?
10: Sure. So our study investigated T cells, which are really important immune cells, especially against viral infections. When they sense danger, they become programmed, they receive their signals, and that program really tells them when to get started, how long to divide for, and when to stop that response. It's a really important part of that immune response. But we also know they're incredibly important in when they're dysregulated in autoimmune disease. So we're really interested in measuring if there was an intrinsic differences in T cells from people with celiac disease versus healthy donors.
6: And these are T cells in general, not gluten-specific T cells, because, of course, people without celiac disease don't have them.
10: So essentially, we recruited people to our study who were healthy or had celiac disease. We isolated their T cells, and in the lab, under really controlled conditions, we stimulated them and then we measured them. And what we found was that the T cells from individuals with celiac disease did behave differently. They sort of lost their momentum a little bit over time.
6: When you say lost momentum, you know, you sort of think about disorders like celiac disease as the immune system is overactive. But what you found is perhaps the T cells faded?
10: Yeah, so that was initially surprising to us, because our initial hypothesis is that we would see them, their programming would really set them off and they would overextend and overexpand. But what we found was that the T cells from the individuals with celiac disease, they proliferated okay, but they didn't survive so well. So one really important finding of our study is that we were able to consistently detect these differences in people with celiac disease who'd been on a gluten-free diet for a really long time, as well as newly diagnosed people who had only just stopped a gluten-free diet. And that tells us that those immune differences that we were measuring in the T cell responses wasn't just due to the inflammations of ingesting and eating gluten, and was much more likely due to the genetic programming of these cells.
9: So I think this work is not just interesting, but it's also really important because it tells us that celiac disease is more than just gluten. It tells us that there are fundamental differences in how the immune system works in people with celiac disease compared to people without the disease. There may be a way that we can measure immune cells from a person and see if they've changed and behave differently that puts them at higher risk of developing celiac disease. And as a clinician, what we really want to know in patients is whether they might be at risk of developing the condition. And that's really a big question for many people who have children and they might have celiac disease and could their child develop it. And I hope that this information will allow us to develop better ways to predict the risk of someone going on to develop celiac disease. And this could apply to other autoimmune diseases as well. So there's the potential for very broad implications in understanding autoimmune disease risk.
6: Do we see these sluggish T cells in other autoimmune diseases?
10: That is exactly what we need to test next. Look, we know the genetics of autoimmune disease are incredibly complex, and that is also true for celiac disease. It's incredibly hard to really untangle all of those genetic effects. It's lots of tiny immune changes in your genes that lead to really small, almost immeasurable immune changes. So for us, we really wanted to develop a laboratory test that picked up on that sensitivity of all of those different genetic changes. And we really think that's what we were able to do. We really need to extend the value of these tests and their application to other autoimmune diseases. But our prediction is, given that we're clearly measuring the immune functions, that's a sum of all of these small minor genetic changes, that we are going to be able to detect that.
6: Right. So this work might one day help clinicians identify people at higher risk of developing celiac disease. But what about people who already have a diagnosis? Are there treatment options on the horizon? Could people with celiac disease one day walk into any old bakery, buy a croissant and bite into it without doing themselves any damage?
9: For people diagnosed with celiac disease, there's a number of issues that they can face, including the need for a lifelong and strict gluten-free diet, which is quite onerous. It's costly. It impacts quality of life and lifestyle. So there is a real need that we see for better options to help people. And the exciting thing is that particularly in the last few years, there's been a real increase in the number of clinical studies testing new therapeutic approaches. And that includes approaches that try to reset the immune system to tolerize it to gluten so that people can have gluten in their diet again. Other approaches that block that immune response against gluten so that it doesn't cause the damage in the bowels or the symptoms people can get. And even approaches that try to degrade or break down gluten to minimize contamination. So nothing yet has been approved, but there's some really exciting results coming out. Where I work at the Royal Melbourne Hospital, there's several clinical trials that people can get involved in. So the hope is that in the future, there will be better options that people can access to help their treatment.
6: And I've heard there's work going into changing wheat itself so that celiacs can eat it too, right?
9: Yeah, so actually we have research working with several groups to develop celiac-safe wheat. Has wheat that has the same properties as normal wheat that still adds texture and flavour to meal. So that's some promising early work that's happening there. And as we talked about, there are a range of treatments being developed. And, you know, if successful, some of these hopefully will allow people to return to eating gluten again in their diet.
6: That was Professor Jason Tidian, Celiac Research Lab Head at the Walter and Eliza Hall Institute and Director of the Snow Centre for Immune Health. We also heard from Dr. Vanessa Bryant, who's a lab head also at the Walter and Eliza Hall Institute and Scientific Engagement and Collaboration Lead at the Snow Centre for Immune Health.
7: And an interesting fact, and which really goes to this study, is they talked about T cells a lot. Well, the function of T cells are really how they developed in the body, and understanding these cells, the T stands for thymus, and that they get trained in the thymus gland in the chest, was a discovery by Professor Jacques Miller at the Walter and Eliza Hall Institute. It's worthy of a Nobel Prize, you'd think, the T cell description, original T cell description in terms of how they evolved. Never won the Nobel Prize, and it's a long story. Why not? I've told it before on air. It's just a theory, but a lot of people subscribe to it. It's not fair.
6: Not fair. Well, thank you, Professor Miller, for your work.
7: Indeed. On ABC Radio National, you're with the Health Report. Billy, you probably remember all the headlines about spinal stimulators for pain that were in the news over the last couple of years, how useless they are, how they cause infections, cost a fortune. And so they're reasonably controversial. But there's been one use of them, a much less controversial form of them, by the way, which doesn't require an operation, which is whether or not if you apply spinal stimulators to the skin over the spinal cord, could you help people with paraplegia to walk or walk more effectively? So a really important clinical trial has recently reported. And one of the researchers was Dr. Liz Bai, who's a research fellow and physiotherapist from Spinal Cord Injury Research Collaborative at the University of Sydney.
11: So the cohort we chose to study were people with paraplegia. So their injuries were in the thoracic region from levels T1 to T11.
7: Right. With what sort of disability? Sort of complete paralysis, partial paralysis? What
11: a
7: was
11: mixture.
7: The story?
11: They needed to have a small amount of motor input, so some messages getting down to their legs, but they had very impaired ability to walk. So generally they could take a step or two.
7: Talk to me about the technology, the stimulator.
11: So the stimulation is what we call transcutaneous. So it is delivered via a surface electrode over the spinal cord, one electrode on the back and one electrode and on the abdomen. And an electrical current is sent through to the spinal cord and it's combined with intensive walking training.
7: Why did people think that that might work? Sounds very crude, just sending an electrical signal through the back.
11: This technique's been around for many years. 20 years people have been studying, I guess, electrical stimulation in different forms. The other form that's gained considerable interest is epidural stimulation. You may have heard that. Now, that's when you actually put the electrical stimulation directly on the spinal cord. Now, there's downsides to that in the sense it's very invasive, it's costly, and can lead to adverse events. Scientists tested whether you could get similar benefits or similar responses, at least, in the lower limbs
7: without an implanted device.
11: And interestingly, scientists were finding similar results. So hence, we've gone with the non-invasive, less costly version of this electrical stimulation technique.
7: So this trial, was it randomized? So in other words, people had a sham stimulator versus no stimulator?
11: Correct.
7: Sorry, versus the real stimulation?
11: Correct, yes. So individuals were allocated randomly at the beginning to be either in the treatment group, so they received the full therapeutic dose or what we thought was the therapeutic dose of the stimulation, plus the walking training, or they were allocated to receive a sham stimulation plus the walking training. And it's the first of its kind, Norman, so it's a pretty important trial within this area.
7: What's the population of people with paraplegia? I mean, this is a large number of people.
11: Look, spinal cord injury is rare. Roughly within Australia, 350 to 400 individuals will sustain a spinal cord injury per year.
7: Still a lot,
11: and it's a devastating injury. There's about 20,000 people living with spinal cord injury in Australia today. Roughly, it's about 50% of individuals will have paraplegia and 50% will have quadriplegia.
7: Okay, so what were the findings?
11: So our main primary outcome that we were interested in was people's ability to walk. This was obvious. Overall, all participants' walking ability improved to some extent on average. However, the main finding being that the stimulation group did not improve greater than the sham group. So we concluded that, unfortunately, the addition of the stimulation added no further benefit to the walking training alone.
7: But you found the walking training did have a benefit?
11: Correct, yes.
7: And is that standard therapy for people with paraplegia?
11: It's a complicated question in the sense it depends on their funding. So NDIS versus eye care, depends how they had their accident. But generally, people will not receive this intensive locomotor training. The individuals performed the training 3 times a week for 12 weeks. Not many people, I would gather, would have that intensity of walking training in the community.
7: So, okay, the stimulator didn't work, but I'm interested in the locomotor training. I mean, did it make them more independent and free of their wheelchair? I mean, how significant was the benefit that they got from the walking training?
11: We chose an outcome that measured their walking ability over 10 metres. on a scale from 0 to 20. It's called the Walking Index for Spinal Cord Injury. It's a valid, reliable tool.
7: So you and I would be 20?
11: Correct, yes. So 0, unable to walk, 20, completely independent. The people we enrolled in the trial had very impaired mobility. They were at the bottom end of the scale, between 1 and 6. At the start of the trial, we defined a meaningful change would be 2 points on that scale. And on average, everyone improved by about 2.5 points.
7: So is that enough to get them out of the wheelchair?
11: Probably not day to day, but it may mean they're able to walk to their bathroom at home. It may mean they're able to get up and walk around the couch at home. So small changes do have huge impacts on these, on the people with spinal cord injury. But what was interesting, we had a bunch of secondary outcomes, one being lower limb strength or motor output from their legs. This didn't change. In a true sense, they didn't show neurological recovery, but they were able to...
7: So it was automatic in many ways.
11: It was almost like they were able to... Their muscles that they had already input to were conditioned. They learnt to be able to use their body in a better way. So there's lots of ways that people can improve their walking, not just by increasing strength.
7: So what spin-offs from this trial have you got?
11: So although it was not the result we hoped for, it's an important finding nonetheless. And the findings and the results that we've got from this trial has taught us so much. We are going on to do a larger clinical trial looking at a different form of stimulation in a different cohort of people with spinal cord injury. So we don't see this as the end of the line for neurostimulation. It's just the start in trying to understand this technique more to improve, hopefully, the lives of people with spinal cord injury.
7: And were there any side effects in terms of benefits on things like continence?
11: We had a bowel measure outcome. It was a qualitative survey and people did report some benefits on their bowel function. We also looked at quality of life, spasticity and sensation. And overall, yes, we saw some improvements, but no added benefit from the stimulation.
7: I'm coming back to the locomotor training, is that just getting yourself a bit

0: Agnes.
1: Thank you, Norman.
0: Dr. Liz Bai, who's a research fellow and physiotherapist at the Spinal Cord Injury Research Collaborative at the University of Sydney.
2: And while it might have been disappointing, I guess, to not see the effects they wanted, this really highlights the importance of reporting negative results, especially in trials. We do see this bias towards, you know, positive results, things working, things having an effect, but we need to know the things that perhaps don't work.
0: Saves time, saves money. But what they did show was that the walking therapy that they instituted did work and benefited everybody, both in the placebo group and in the active group, and that this form of therapy is actually not standard everywhere and probably should be implemented.
2: On ABC Radio National, you're listening to The Health Report. And it's now time for What's That Rash with Tegan Taylor, so I will leave you here, Norman.
0: You know, there's one thing we haven't spoken about in the last few episodes, Tegan.
3: Now I'm trying to think of something flippant to say and I'm coming up empty, Norman. What haven't we spoken about recently?
0: I don't think I've mentioned the Mediterranean diet for weeks.
3: Do you know, I have all of my musical instruments next to me today and I'm hoping I can have an excuse to use all of them. And I think I might.
0: Well, yeah, I'm not going to talk about pleiotropy, but what's the sound for pleiotropy?
3: My xylophone. Wait, I'm going to bring my microphone close.
0: And why there's more than one sound there is that pleiotropy is the idea that one gene can have more than one effect on your body. But that's getting far too technical because that's actually not what we're going to talk about. We might get to the Mediterranean diet on today's What's That Rash?
3: It's the show where we answer the health questions that everyone is asking.
0: And this week, our questions are about cancer risk, what we can do to drive down our cancer risk.
3: Yes, exactly. So today's question comes from Alexandra. Norman has said before, writes Alexandra, that cancer rates are rising. But what can we do about this on a personal level? How can we prevent cancer? Apart from diet, exercise, and avoiding chemicals, for women, are things like preventive mastectomy, regardless of genetics, a good idea? Are there other things people can do? Would love to hear more on this topic. Well, Alexandra, you're in luck because we are answering your question today. So I want to start with the idea of cancer rates and cancer going up. This is something that you have done so much reporting on recently, Norman. You had a Four Corners film that came out last year. What do we know about cancer rates?
0: What we know is that overall, across all age, you know, if you just average things out across all age groups, cancer rates are not rising. So in other words, your risk of having cancer per 1,000 of the population according to your age, on average, overall, are actually going down. So cancer risk is actually falling. There are two things that are going up. One is numbers, because age is one of the strongest risk factors for cancer. And as there are more people who are older in the population, you're going to get more people developing cancer simply because it's a numbers game there. But your chances at 70 of having cancer are lower than they were maybe two or three decades ago and seem to be continuing to fall, with one important caveat, which is the overweight and obesity epidemic, which does increase the risk. So some people believe that maybe that's tailing off. But overall, rates are coming down, numbers are going up. The other exception are young people. So young people, particularly in the 30s and 40s, what I showed in that Four Corners last year was that about 10 different tumors in young people are increasing. And it seems to be a generational phenomenon. With each generation, they seem to have a higher risk of cancer, which may well follow them through life. So they've been exposed to something earlier. Now, in absolute numbers, it's low. Mm. And you can get scary percentages such as pancreatic cancer going up by 200%, but the actual numbers in young people are still low. But if that continues as these people get older, those numbers will not remain low. So young people, rates are rising in some tumors, but the numbers are actually low. So the impact on the overall statistics are not huge, even though it's a major issue, particularly when it comes to colon cancer, which seems to be the main problem, but it occurs in other cancers too. So that's the kind of rate story. Sorry, it took me a while to explain all that. It is complicated.
3: It is complicated. And I think the first part of what you said is worth sort of putting a little bit of a heavier point on, is that we're successfully living longer than we used to. And because of that, we're living long enough to get cancer in some instances. We've also cut out a lot of the things that maybe in previous generations would have increased our cancer risk, so that older group is getting less cancer, but there's just more of them in number.
0: And the factor there is smoking.

0: let's focus on what we do know about, which is what you were just saying. Younger age groups may be a slightly increased risk of cancer. And talk about maybe some of the things that we can control when it comes to cancer risk, with a giant asterisk that I'll get to later, because a lot of the things that seem like they could be under people's control often aren't.
1: That's right. We can easily get to a blame situation where you develop cancer, but it's your fault because maybe, you know, your behavior has caused your cancer. And some people will get cancer no matter what, and some people will get cancer because of external variables such as air pollution, or you're working in an occupation where you're exposed to carcinogenic chemicals and it's not your fault. And sometimes you could have been exposed to something that's carcinogenic without you knowing it. So personal behavior can make a difference, but also what happens in the general environment makes a difference. But let's talk about what things that are under your control.
0: Yeah. And so Alexandra's question, like, let's sort of go through them. You've already talked about smoking. That's a big one. We know that smoking is a big risk factor for lung cancer.
1: Breast cancer, stomach cancer. I mean, there's a whole list of cancers that are smoking related. It's not just lung cancer. And it looks as though from early evidence that vaping may well have a carcinogenic effect as well. So trading off tobacco for vapes might reduce the cancer risk a bit, but vaping is not a get out of jail in terms of cancer risk.
0: The other big one in Australia is skin cancer.
1: Yes. So sunlight is carcinogenic, and 5 or more sunburns during your life doubles your risk of getting melanoma. And even one blistering sunburn in childhood or adolescence more than doubles your chance of developing melanoma later in life, the nastiest form of skin cancer.
0: The sun is evil. It wants to harm you. We're slipping, we're slopping, we're slapping, we're seeking shade, and we're sliding on some sunglasses.
1: We are.
0: Okay, so alcohol is another one that is actually a carcinogen.
1: Yes, so there's a strong relationship between alcohol consumption and cancer. And as I say, the World Health Organization says there's no safe level. So the more alcohol you drink, the more you're at risk.
0: Okay, so you're taking all the fun things away from me, Norman, now, because the next thing on our list is ultra-processed foods.
1: Yeah, and it depends how you define that, but ultra-processed foods may be related to early onset colon cancer, particularly in childhood, because it changes the bugs in your bowel and might actually introduce forms of E. coli, which produce toxins which are carcinogenic and then play out in that child's life so that they develop colon cancer in their 20s, 30s or 40s. The other risk, which is well documented with ultra-processed foods, is that they're cheap, empty calories. And so they're high-energy foods without much in the way of micronutrients or other benefits. And they are more likely to make you overweight or obese and contribute to that. Having excess levels of fat on your body does increase your risk of cancer because of the hormones that are produced by fat. And one of them in particular is something called insulin-like growth factor, which is recognized to be on the cancer causation pathway.
0: Is the other part of it beyond the excess fat and calories also that it's maybe displacing foods that might be protective, like fruits and vegetables that might have antioxidants in them that might be protecting yourself from cancer?
1: Yeah. So we're being asked what you can do to protect yourself, and there seems little doubt that the
0: Mediterranean diet
1: has those factors that you're talking about. It's really hard to put on weight on the Mediterranean diet because there's so much unprocessed carbohydrate. And studies that have been done on the Mediterranean diet and trials where they really want to keep people's weight constant so that they just see the effect of the Mediterranean diet without its effect on weight, they will have to struggle to actually maintain the weight of people on the Mediterranean diet. But if you actually do that and you look at the Mediterranean diet itself, it has lots of factors in it that in theory are cancer protective, but they also help to prevent weight gain.
0: The Mediterranean diet is not the only way to eat to be healthy. What do we know about other diets?
1: Well, there's the MIND diet, which is the diet that is designed to prevent or slow down the onset of dementia, which replaces some aspects of the Mediterranean diet with things like berries and maybe a bit more fermented food, such as yogurt. And there's the DASH diet, which is a diet developed in the United States to prevent high blood pressure. It also seems to be cancer protective. And it's likely that other diets, such as, for example, the Vietnamese diet, which is actually quite similar to the Mediterranean diet in terms of its composition, may well have similar effects.
0: So what we're talking about here is a diet that is low processed fruit and vegetable rich. Basically, what we know is healthy.
1: And not much red meat. That's right.
0: Okay. So we're talking about things that we can do to actively protect ourselves now. We've talked about diet. What about exercise?
1: So exercise is definitely an anti-cancer intervention. The recommendation for the Cancer Council is up to 1 hour of moderate activity daily, or 30 minutes of vigorous activity. So you've got to work a bit at it. There's various theories as to why this happens. It may well be that these growth factors, which stimulate cancer growth, are lowered, and other benefits that we've yet to elucidate. It's likely that exercise improves the control of our genes, the sort of epigenetic control of our genes rather than mutational activity, and settle things down. There's chemical messengers that come from your muscles called myokines, which influence other parts of the body. And the evidence is pretty strong with colon cancer prevention as well. And if you do develop cancer, your outcomes are better if you exercise.
0: Okay, so let's talk about some more medical interventions that we can do. On the prevention side of things, vaccination is a way to prevent certain cancers.
1: It is. So the two vaccines particularly that do that are the human papillomavirus vaccine in boys and girls. So it prevents cervical cancer in girls, but it also almost certainly prevents esophageal cancer and pharyngeal cancer in boys, and anal cancer as well. So there's a range of cancers that HPV vaccination prevents. And the hepatitis B vaccine is an anti-cancer vaccine. It, particularly given in early childhood, given in the neonatal period, prevents hepatitis B resulting in liver cancers.
0: One of the things that Alexandra asked about was preventive mastectomy. Is there any evidence for this if you don't have those very, very high-risk genes?
1: No. The argument for it is when you have a very strong family history, which suggests you are at very high risk and you could consider having a mastectomy. And if you have the BRCA gene, then you need to consider having your ovaries out as well once you've had your children, because there's also a very high risk of ovarian cancer. You would not recommend mastectomy on a routine basis for women who are at normal risk of breast cancer. You're 5 times more likely to die of coronary heart disease than you are of breast cancer, and you're not going to take your heart out. So, you know, this is not something you would embark on without proper genetic counselling and good reason.
0: The thing around the conversation about cancer, we talked a little bit about it before, that just the wording of modifiable risk factors or lifestyle factors sometimes implies that people have a lot more control over their lives than they actually do in real life. Something like fine particulate air pollution or being exposed to carcinogens in the workplace, if you're perhaps working with silica dust or that sort of thing, a lot of people don't have the agency to say, I don't want to live in this polluted city, or I don't want to work in this workplace, or you don't have a lot of say over the food that your parents give you when you're a child, or the vaccinations that you have access to throughout your lifetime, that perhaps sometimes conversations like this, I worry that we end up putting so much emphasis on the individual that people then feel like it's their fault if something goes wrong.
1: Which is what government would actually quite like you to believe, because it's their job to regulate occupational safety. It's their job to regulate environmental risks. And we've not done a very good job of regulating, particularly indoor air pollution, for example. We're not doing a good job of regulating fine particulate air pollution, because that requires removing fossil fuels from the environment, and we're not doing enough on that. So governments bear a lot of responsibility for the background cancer risk, which is out with our control, as do employers. And so there is a role for regulation in preventing cancer.
0: And then alongside this is sort of the way that you maybe respond emotionally when, if you are the person that gets a cancer diagnosis or someone you love, is where you kind of go, if only I hadn't done this or that, if only I'd taken these precautions, when the truth is that all you're ever really doing is dialing up a risk or dialing down the risk. You could do all of the quote unquote wrong things and dodge cancer your whole life. You could do all the right things and still get it. All you're really doing is increasing your odds or decreasing your odds at a population level, which is sort of disempowering as an individual.
1: I agree. And you can only do what you can do.
0: So coming back to Alexandra's question, really it was prompted by reporting that you've done, Norman, saying that cancer is on the rise in certain groups. What's our common sense advice to Alexandra and people like her who are worried about this?
1: Stop worrying and start acting is really what I would say. It's not something to live your life in fear of. You know, some people do live their life in fear because they do carry a cancer gene and they know that they need to keep an eye on it. And some anxiety there is inevitable. But with a good general practitioner and good genetic counselling, you can really minimise your risk there. So don't live in fear of this, but do the sensible things. Don't smoke. Don't drink alcohol to excess. Certainly don't believe that alcohol is helping you. Try and avoid polluting environments. Get some exercise and keep your weight down. And you'll have done as well as you can.
0: Well, thank you so much, Alexandra, for writing in to us. You can send us your questions. Our email address is thatrash@abc.net.au.
1: See you next week.
0: See you then.
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3: This week on Bookends, Karan Mahajan's latest novel, The Complex, follows four generations of a family across India and America in the 1970s. It's a story of power, corruption, and enough toxic secrets to crumble a family dynasty. And these are tensions the author knows intimately.
4: I grew up in this Punjabi milieu in New Delhi, which was very much formed in the aftermath of India's partition. A lot of the Punjabis had come from what is now Pakistan, and they were known for being enterprising and business-minded, not so much known, and this is kind of a stereotype, but not so much known for introspection and the arts. And obviously I imbibed some of those cultural values, and I think I had a strange sense of shame that I was going to do something as non-remunerative as writing.
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0: CBC News, The World This Hour. I'm Pep Philpott. Climate activists are sounding the alarm over the new federal pipeline proposal. Last week, Ottawa and Alberta unveiled a plan to carry 1 million barrels of oil a day to the West Coast. But as Nick Logan reports, critics say the cost to the climate is not worth the gamble.
1: Nobody knows how long the global economy will rely on conventional energy. But while it does, as much of that energy as possible should come from Canada.
2: In a video posted on YouTube last week, Prime Minister Mark Carney said Canada faces multiple urgent challenges, and oil and gas production must be a part of the solution. He says this can be done in tandem with a bigger push toward electrification and developing clean energy sources. But the Canadian Climate Institute's Rick Smith says the federal government is spending too much political capital on the conventional energy side of the equation.
3: It is a bad bet to assume that 10 years from now, 20 years from now, there is going to remain in the world an ever-increasing appetite for Canadian oil and natural gas.
2: Neither of the proposed pipelines have been approved, and it would be into the next decade before they're built and operational. But by that point, global temperatures are expected to have risen even further. Nick Logan, CBC News, Fredericton.
0: An Air Canada flight from Los Angeles to Montreal slid off the runway Thursday. No one was hurt, but it shook passengers like Barbara Edelson-Peterson.
4: I'll just say the second that jet hit the runway, it was pouring rain. It was like, something's not right. We were going very fast, of course. And suddenly there was a smoke smell. And then the next thing I knew, we were like tumbling onto the grass and there was smoke and dirt and grass right at my window. I couldn't see outside.
0: About 160 passengers and crew were on board at the time. The Transportation Safety Board is investigating. Transport Canada has seized the sister ship of the vessel that sank off BC's coast last month. It's being detained for violations and safety deficiencies, including operating as a commercial passenger vessel when it's a pleasure craft. The ship is owned by the same charter company whose boat sank with 10 people on board. One person died after being rescued, and six others are presumed to have drowned. At least 11 people have been killed in a wildfire in southern Spain. 19 others are missing. Up to 150 firefighters are battling the blaze in the El Amira province. Local authorities say it's the deadliest fire in the region for 20 years. Many of those killed died trapped in their cars while trying to escape the flames. About 1,000 people have been evacuated from their homes. There are unconfirmed reports the fire was started by a downed power line and then spread rapidly to a nearby forested area. Taiwan is bracing for the arrival of a powerful storm. Typhoon Bavi is about 1,000 kilometers wide. It's on track to pass over northern Taiwan before making landfall in eastern China over the weekend. Laura Westbrook has more from Hong Kong.
5: This is the strongest storm of the year so far. Bavi has been moving across the Pacific Ocean, and according to the Central Weather Administration, it's packing maximum sustained wind speeds of around 162 kilometers per hour. It's expected to bring with it a lot of rain, particularly to the mountainous areas in central and northern Taiwan. That carries with it risks of flooding and landslides. And according to local media in Taiwan, this is the largest typhoon Taiwan has seen since 1995. It's expected to pass to the north of Taiwan. More than 1,000 people have been evacuated, 20,000 military personnel also on standby. This typhoon is expected to hit the eastern coast of China over the weekend as well. Laura Westbrook for CBC News, Hong Kong.
0: And that is your World This Hour. For CBC News, I'm Pep Philpott.
6: This episode of Ideas originally ran in 2024. Welcome to Ideas. I'm Nala Ayed. Earth, air, and water are the three elements that make life possible. But it's fire that made us human. Fire was a catalyst and engine of our evolution as Homo sapiens.
7: Without its light and its explosive, directable energy, we would not be who or what we are today.
6: Fire gives us heat and light, comfort and security, and power. We've been gathering around the fire.
7: We gather around.
6: Forever.
7: Look at us around a fireplace. We are absolutely hardwired to the core of our being to respond to flickering light and to move toward it.
6: If you look under the hood of human civilization, you'll see fire everywhere.
7: Including individual combustions in our car engines, we make tens of trillions of fires every day.
6: But our companion is also a ravenous predator.
7: Selfish and willful, it yearns above all for freedom, which it will take at any opportunity and at any cost. In this sense, fire is not an element. It is a hunter, just like us.
8: Look at that. Like that, even in the past 5 minutes, has just flared up. And to be honest, I'm not sure how long.
6: The 2016 Fort McMurray wildfire, which became known as the Beast, was the costliest disaster in Canadian history, causing almost $10 billion in damage. It forced the biggest evacuation our country has ever seen, 90,000 people, amid scenes that could have been pulled from a Hollywood disaster movie.
9: Getting out of town just in time.
10: Gotta dodge. I can feel the heat here. This is insane.
7: That's what shocked firefighters in Fort McMurray, was seeing trees explode into flame. Seeing houses explode into flame and burn to their basements in 5 minutes.
6: Vancouver author John Valiant is the author of Fire Weather, The Making of a Beast, an account of the Fort McMurray wildfire that's won and been nominated for a raft of major awards. He contends that we live in what he calls the Petroscene, an age defined by the impact our dependence on fossil fuels is having on the planet. A new world of fire, supercharged by the deepening climate crisis.
7: We are going into what I would call clima incognita, the unknown climate, and it's going to keep changing, and we're going to have to keep adapting, and it's going to keep surprising us.
6: Fire weather is also a history of our age-old, intimate, and complicated relationship with fire, as well as a rumination on what fire really is.
7: Boy, it took me years to get a grip on it, because I see it too as just this dancing orange light that sometimes gets scary and huge, but often just creates this beautiful atmospheric glow and comfort and warmth in the home. And so to understand it as chemistry really strained me. And what's really going on is this reaction with oxygen. So it's, in this case, hydrocarbons, which is an astonishingly broad menu of things. It can literally be my t-shirt. It can be a tree. It can be a bottle of whiskey. It can be a pair of running shoes. And all things that are, you know, either at one time biologically alive, or that are derived from petroleum products, which all were strangely once alive. All petroleum products are derived from plants, from algae and phytoplankton, millions and millions of years ago. And so this reaction, in a way, is the same reaction we're having. We're reacting with oxygen too. So you really have to get into oxidation when we're breathing. The oxygen coming into our bodies is oxidizing in our blood, and we're just oxidizing more slowly than the hydrocarbons are. Mm. And so we are, fire and humans and, you know, all ambulatory life is a hostage to oxygen.
11: You write also that fire is a living thing. And the firefighters and forestry officials in 2016 referred to the Fort McMurray fire as the Beast. How is fire like an animal?
7: Well, in so many ways. And again, it's very unscientific. And in fact, it's really almost unjournalistic to ascribe living characteristics to fire, because it is not alive in the biological sense. And it is not sentient in the way that we are or a tiger is. And yet, if you get back to oxygen and look at the imperative that, oxygen forces upon us, we have to get more fuel. We have to keep having that reaction. And it doesn't matter if you're an octopus or an oil baron. You know, we all need it.
11: Makes sense.
7: And so does fire. And, you know, it's mobile. It has an appetite. It reproduces. It can grow. It can adapt to different energy sources. It can wait. You know, it can smolder. It can be suffocated.
11: Yeah.
7: It can be revived. It can die. So we're similar in all these ways. And so we really are, in a strange way, kin to it.
11: Yeah. And yet you also describe fire as having no heart, no soul, and no concern for the damage that it does or who it harms. What are you comparing it to there?
7: You know, it's, in that sense, it's almost kind of sociopathic. You know, it's looking out for number one all the time. And needless to say, I'm a human being, and I see those same qualities in the profit motive, especially at the corporate level. When you see a large company, it may be filled with people, run by people with feelings and children and cares and concerns, but the ultimate goal, the imperative for those employees is to keep the company going, to keep it solvent, and in that sense, to keep it oxidizing. That desire to expand and consume.
11: Self-perpetuating.
7: Yeah, yeah. And that becomes its raison d'être, that desire to survive at all costs.
11: I wanted to kind of expand the lens a little bit and ask a very big question. What fire's role was in human evolution? Like, how did it make our civilization and our way of life possible?
7: It's our superpower. It's the one superpower that's outside our bodies, you know, besides our brains, our thumbs, our capacity for speech and maintaining community. In that sense, I think of it almost as a prosthetic energy. You know, we obviously evolved around wildfires, you know, in the savannah, in forests. And at some point, you know, probably a million years ago, probably even before we were Homo sapiens, we figured out ways to take a single stick, light another stick, and actually control the reaction. And with that came light. You know, think of when night used to fall and there was nothing you could do.
11: It's so hard to imagine.
7: It's really hard to imagine. And that was actually relatively recent, that, you know, the petroleum industry was launched by the kerosene industry, which was all about lighting. And people were talking about how ordinary people would suddenly get hours and hours more daylight, you know, so artificial daylight to study, to work, to accomplish things, to be a human instead of just go dormant, which is what would happen in the darkness. And so, starting around a million years ago, you know, we started to be able to control that glow. And so not only did it give us light in the darkness, it actually armed us against predators. And that was another game changer if we stopped being prey.
11: Yeah.
7: And then on top of that, we discovered early, I'm sure, from forest fire killed game, that cooked food was easier to eat. And so you got this amazing hit of protein with much less effort than eating raw meat. It's much easier to digest and turn into us if it's cooked. It's essentially pre-digested by fire. So fire becomes almost this external digestive system for us. So now it's light, it's protection, it's this really compelling glow that we gather around. And look at us around a fireplace. We are absolutely hardwired to the core of our being to respond to flickering light and to move toward it.
12: The gap between a million-year-old fireplace in a South African cave and a gas lamp, an engine, a gun, a rocket, or a laser beam is merely one of focus and fuel. All find their beginnings, their world-changing power, in combustive energy that originates in nature and is guided and refined by hominids, by us. Heat seems far too soft a term for what it has wrought in us and in our world.
11: It's incredible how much we take that for granted. I wonder if you could talk about also how game-changing fossil fuels were for humanity. You know, obviously since the dawn of the industrial era and the widespread use of fossil fuels, civilization has really run on fires.
7: It seems simple and we grew up in it, so we take it for granted. But there was a moment back in the mid-19th century when we moved from solid fuel, which was coal and wood, to liquefied fuel, which was coal oil and then petroleum. And again, kerosene was one of the first commonly distributed manifestations of that. And also natural gas. We got gaslight, you know, very early. In fact, I think Halifax was one of the very first cities to get gas illumination.
11: Right.
7: And this is, we're talking the 1870s. And so what engineers understood is that a ton of coal oil produces four times as much energy as a ton of solid coal. And so it was clear that was where we had to go for efficiency, for this desire to multiply our power, which is just something that humans do, and it's something that fires are compelled to do. And so when we liquefied fuel, we crossed into a new world, and we made it liquid fuel is portable, it's stable, it's easy to store, it's relatively easy to transport once you stop it from leaking, which took some time, and we still have trouble with that. But ultimately, it just multiplied our impact.
11: Yeah.
7: And so now, you know, you and I and every listener here commands the power previously reserved for kings and queens. You know, every time we get into a car, every time we turn on a stove, turn on a light, you know, there's an invisible retinue of servants leaping to our bidding.
11: What do you make of our indifference to that? The fact that we really take it for granted. None of us are kings or queens.
7: I know. And yet we act like it in these very casual ways. You know, I think of us as casual wizards in this sense of this almost unthinking. You know, I can just walk into a room, flip a switch, and suddenly there are six blazing light bulbs. You know, it might be 3 a.m. and suddenly it's daytime. I think we're extraordinarily adaptable and almost to a frightening degree, so that humans will just reset the baseline. You know, we're so intelligent, but we're also strangely forgetful.
11: You say that, quote unquote, oil and gas should really be called fire and money.
7: Yeah. You know, it's a commodity that we buy. We see the price go up and down, whether it's on the stock market or on oil exchanges or at the gas station. And then I thought, you know, we never see it, though. And when you do, it's a bad thing. You know, if you see a gas spill, you want to get away. When you see an oil spill, it's often a terrible accident. So this idea of it being fire and money, this is really the honest way, I think, to look at a fossil fuel. It's stable, it's storable, it's fungible, it's portable, but it does not become useful to us. It does not make money for us until it combusts, until it's on fire. And so that's where the money comes in. That's where the value comes in. When we turn that key or push that button and start driving, then we start getting our money's worth.
11: Mm-hmm.
7: And that money's worth is combustion.
12: The fact that our relationship to fire has become so intimately symbiotic has profound implications for humans and also for fire. At this point in our history, we're almost totally dependent on fire and the products it facilitates for food, shelter, heat, transportation, medicines, every object we use.
11: You call the age that we live in right now the Petrocene, as opposed to the Anthropocene or any other possible labels. Is our economy, our civilization, our way of life that defined by the fires of fossil fuels?
7: I think any economist and any student of energy would say yes, unequivocally. And Standard Oil, you know, the progenitor of big oil in North America, was founded in 1870. The kerosene industry, the illuminating industry, that was all within just a couple of years of that. And then our lives really changed. That is, you know, how I define the beginning of the Petrocene Age. The first internal combustion engine was prototyped successfully in 1860. So that's a long time ago, but we're still there in so many ways. We're still burning. And so according to Daniel Yergin, an energy historian of some note, he said a year or two ago that about 84% of our economy is powered by fossil fuels.
11: Incredible.
7: And that may have reduced slightly because there's so much renewable energy coming online. And we're absolutely in an energy transition right now. But for the time being, fossil fuels are absolutely dominant.
11: The other thing that's dominant in this book is that, you know, we've become such a powerful species by harnessing, learning to control, you know, and putting to use the power of fire. But you are suggesting now that we're not in control of fire, of fossil fuels, that they are actually in control of us. It's terrifying.
7: Yeah, it's terrifying, but it's also, I think, offensive to our sense of ourselves. You know, we're the ones in charge. We're the ones who harnessed it. We're the ones who figured this stuff out. So we're the masters. And now when you think about it, how many fires we make every day, and I counted them, Nala.
11: Yes.
7: And including individual combustions in our car engines, we make tens of trillions of fires every day.
11: Incredible.
7: And so that's orders and orders of magnitude more than lightning could ever start or a volcano could ever ignite. And so the other thing that we've done, besides just the sheer quantity, is the range of fires,
11: right,
7: the different kinds of fires, the intensity of the fires, and the breadth of fire. So now we can bring fire to anywhere on the globe. We can have a fire at the North Pole, you know, on an ice cap. One way to think about it is, has fires, through its utility, its attractiveness, its charismatic energy, has it harnessed humans to disseminate it more broadly across the globe? It really looks like we are the handmaidens, the servants of fire, carrying it dutifully all over the world and creating the conditions through excessive CO2 and excessive methane production that actually make the earth more flammable. So we're kind of doing double duty here. We're not only distributing it physically, we're also changing the climate and the atmosphere in a way that favors fire way more than it favors us.
11: I wonder how you yourself, having spent the number of years you have, 7, I think, writing this book, and thought about the language and the character of fire, what word you would describe your relationship or your view of fire? I mean, is it fear or awe or respect, or like what's the dominant word that comes to mind for you?
7: Well, I hate to cop out, but I would say it's complicated. You know, I have a fireplace in my house that is a sanctuary for me. It's almost a little temple for me. You know, I feel reverent in front of it. And yet I'm also keenly aware of how vulnerable Stanley Park and the west side of Vancouver, where I live, are to fire. You know, if we got another heat dome, we could lose the city, really. And that is a terrifying prospect. And that really wasn't an issue 15 years ago. And it's a real issue now. And so I guess my relationship to fire is changing. It's in flux. You know, where we talk about this idea of the new normal, and there's no such thing as a new normal. We are going into what I would call clima incognita, the unknown climate, and it's going to keep changing, and we're going to have to keep adapting, and it's going to keep surprising us.
6: 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The winner of the Shaughnessy Cohen Prize for Political Writing in Canada and the Bailey Gifford Prize for Nonfiction in the UK. 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I'm Nala Ayed. ...2023 was the world's hottest year ever and the worst wildfire season ever in Canada.
13: Hills surrounding Lake Okanagan will be lit up again tonight. People anxious to know if their homes are still standing. The McDougall Creek fire burned closer to West Kelowna as more fires.
6: Wildfires forced the evacuation of 230,000 people across the country and left vast scars across the boreal forest, amounting to an area more than half the size of Germany. They left throats and eyes burning under eerie grayish-orange skies as their smoke blanketed some of North America's biggest cities. And once again, this year's wildfire season is off to a grim start for much the same reason as last year. Very hot, very dry weather. The same conditions that John Vallian details in his book, Fire Weather. Ones that turned the boreal forest around Fort McMurray into a tinderbox in 2016.
7: I think for all of us, East and West, Fort McMurray looms large in our consciousness. It's an industrial powerhouse. It's this land of opportunity. It's kind of invincible. It's continually expanding. And the idea that the overburden, which is what the industry refers to as forest, that the overburden could catch fire in a way that would force this whole city to evacuate in what would become the largest, most rapid evacuation due to fire in modern times, I think was inconceivable to everybody on May 2nd, 2016. And then 24 hours later, it was a really harsh reality. And that was so shocking just by itself. And then when I started looking at the characteristics of the fire and the conditions under which it burned, it was 33 Celsius that day. Typical temperature in Fort McMurray for early May is maybe 20. Wow. You know, 23 would be a hot day there. The relative humidity, this isn't something we think about all that often, but fire is keenly sensitive to relative humidity. And the relative humidity in Fort McMurray on May 3rd, 2016 was about 11%, 12%. And so I went and looked around for where 12% humidity was normal. And I had to go to Death Valley in the month of July.
11: Amazing.
7: To find a normal relative humidity of 12%.
11: Is that climate change at work?
7: Absolutely. And here's the thing, though. You know, it's a kind of collaborative synergy. You know, way before bitumen or natural gas was discovered there, it generated massive, intense fires. You know, one reason that the Alberta sky feels so big and so clear is because the air there is so dry. And when high pressure systems come in from the north, they're coming in from the Canadian Arctic, which due north of Alberta is one of the driest places on planet Earth. And so when those pressure systems come in, it brings in absolutely, you know, desert dry air. But the boreal forest is historically the wettest biome on Earth, you know, that isn't a lake or an ocean. So there are more sources of fresh water in the boreal forest, including Alberta, than any other system. So you have giant lakes and so many rivers and vast muskeg bogs that are just saturated with water. So they held each other in balance. But the boreal forest is now drying out in measurable ways. And so basically, Alberta is going into the same conditions it went into in May 2016 before that terrible fire in Fort McMurray. And so that cycle is being repeated now, but with another 7 or 8 years of a drying trend and a warming trend. So it's going to be hotter and drier.
11: And so that meant back then, the boreal forest, I'm just curious what kind of fuel it presented for the fire that happened.
7: So the boreal forest, you know, it's the largest forest system on Earth. It circumnavigates the globe all the way across Canada, all the way across Alaska, all the way across Russia, where it's called the taiga, through Scandinavia, picks up again on Newfoundland, and then keeps going west. And so it's this vast ring of hydrocarbons, of fire fuel. And the boreal forest, in ways that other forests aren't, is truly a phoenix among ecosystems. It really does have to burn down in order to regenerate, because there are species of tree, including black spruce, which is common in Alberta, whose cones will not open unless they are heated to temperatures higher than sunlight alone can achieve. They have to be in a fire. And what that does is it tells the cones, okay, now it's time to open. Drop the seeds, because the canopy is now clear. You're open to the sun and sky, and the ground is open. And so there's room for you to generate and grow without competition.
14: And so that's the role that fire plays in the forest. And fires have always been huge and intense in Alberta. But when you make it, you know, instead of 23 Celsius, 33 Celsius, when you make it instead of 26% humidity, 12% humidity, think of it as creating more room for fire to grow and more opportunity and freedom for it to amplify and multiply its energy.
11: Yeah.
14: And that's what shocked firefighters in Fort McMurray, was seeing trees explode into flame, seeing houses explode into flame and burn to their basements in 5 minutes.
13: Late afternoon, a fire that has been burning for a few days suddenly and dramatically grew. It was whipped up by strong gusts of wind.
7: These circumstances, full tree candling, will turn trees almost instantly into 100-foot pillars of flame. With sufficient wind and heat, this can happen to an entire line of trees simultaneously. Meanwhile, high above, wind, heat, and combustible gases combine in a terrible synergy that enables fire to become airborne, not merely in the form of flying needles and embers, but as actual fireballs and spontaneous explosions that those in the business of wildfire call dragons. These Godzilla-sized and shaped eruptions of combusting gas bursting from the crowns of superheated conifer trees can be 300 feet high and hot enough to reignite the smoke, soot, and embers above them, driving flames hundreds, even thousands of feet higher into the smoke column. Once a crown fire like this is fully underway, it is unstoppable.
11: And the speed, the speed with which it spread.
14: Yeah. Exactly. And think about it. We try to start a campfire with wet wood and it's humid. You know, it sputters and it smokes and it sizzles. Well, all the sizzle is gone because this giant fire now coming into Fort McMurray on the morning of May 3rd, it's 33 Celsius, you know, is the ambient temperature, low humidity. So the fire has very little work to do to evaporate any moisture. The fuel's just hot and dry for it. And we know how well a fire starts under those conditions. Multiply that by a forest, and now you have a 10-kilometer fire front with 100-meter flames barreling into a city that itself is made of mostly petroleum products. When you really get right down to it, think of vinyl siding, think of tar shingles, think of vinyl windows, think of all the plastic stuff we have all around and inside our houses, right down to our mattresses. We're sleeping on this stuff that when it gets up to temperature, and this is something that's, you know, really key, and again, it's invisible to us, but it's not invisible to fire, and that is radiant heat. And so we see the fire out in the forest, but it's projecting radiant heat, which moves at the speed of light. And the radiant heat coming off that fire front out of the forest into the neighborhoods of Fort McMurray, Abbasan, Beacon Hill, waterways, was 500 Celsius.
11: Incredible.
14: And what the heat does for fire is it releases the hydrocarbons. Fire can't interact with a solid object. It won't burn the log. It heats the log up until the log starts to off-gas hydrocarbons. So vapor, think of a gas can exploding. Think of that cloud of flame. That's what fire is interacting with. And so imagine an entire house heated to 500 Celsius, which is hotter than Venus, by the way, off-gassing all the chemicals that are in the modern house. And it is a prodigious quantity and menu of toxic, volatile, explosive gases that we basically surround ourselves in 24/7 when we're at home. All that is highly flammable.
7: When those houses are clad in vinyl siding, it literally adds fuel to the fire. Firefighters refer to this cheap, weatherproof material as solidified gasoline. When a boreal fire is projecting 1,000-degree heat and blizzards of burning embers into a recently built neighborhood, the houses stop being houses. They become, instead, petroleum vapor chambers.
11: But it took a while for the authorities in Fort Mark, to recognize the threat that was posed by this fire. And you refer several times in the book to the Lucretius problem. Can you tell me about that? How it explains why everybody seemed to be caught off guard.
14: So Lucretius was a Roman poet and philosopher who lived in the first century BC. And he observed way back then a kind of glitch in human perception. And he noticed that people tended to think, well, the biggest mountain in the world is the one that I've seen myself personally. And it was harder for them to assimilate or even accept the idea that there were bigger mountains. You know, the Coast Range is right outside my window here in Vancouver, but the idea that there might be Rocky Mountains or Himalayas, you know, would be hard for me to imagine because these mountains are already huge. And so I think that is an impediment to how people plan for the future. This is where climate change really has an advantage over us.
11: Yeah.
14: And so when the firefighters, who took the threat of this fire very seriously, set up sprinkler systems, set up a regional command center, and actually declared a state of emergency before the fire came into the city, they understood that this was a serious situation, but they still treated it as if it was a 1990s fire or an early 21st century fire. They couldn't imagine it being as powerful as it ended up being, even though the data was there. People who understand fire behavior understand the role that humidity plays, understand the role temperature plays, understand the role El Nino and drought conditions play. Climate scientists did their job perfectly. Meteorologists did their job perfectly, right down to the hour when they predicted the wind would swing into the southwest and blow the fire into Fort McMurray. They had that all right. And firefighters, the whole emergency center, had that information, but they processed it in a different way. And one of the reasons, besides the Lucretius problem, besides just their inability to imagine how big it could actually get under those conditions, is the fact that there was already another massive fire burning, and that's the bitumen industry. And you got tens of thousands of residents of Fort McMurray at work. There's this huge machine going that costs, you know, millions of dollars an hour to function. And shutting that down, that could be dangerous. Evacuating the city too early, that could create, you know, an insane traffic jam because, which happened anyway, but there's only one road in and out of Fort McMurray. It's actually a very vulnerable city. It's got some real fundamental weaknesses. And so there were these competing energies combined with just limitations in human perception that even in the face of superb data, up to the minute data, was interpreted in a way that proved to be out of date.
11: So ultimately, what does this fire at Fort McMurray show about the kind of destruction that these new wildfires are capable of? How total is the destruction?
14: It is total in the sense that there was nothing salvageable from those homes, not even the concrete foundations. It got so hot in those basements. It was as hot as a kiln, you know, that you make pots in. And when concrete gets that hot, it starts to crumble. So these neighborhoods were destroyed, you know, literally to their foundations.
7: There is destructive fire, which burns down houses and forests. And then there's transformative fire, which makes familiar objects like houses disappear altogether and leave whatever's left, the cement foundation, the steel reinforcement rod holding it together, altered at the molecular level. This is what happened in Slave Lake in 2011. Large, expensive things like riding lawnmowers couldn't be found because they had more or less vaporized.
14: And I coined a term for the book called 21st Century Fire because it was around 2000 that we started seeing these extraordinarily intense fires that became more destructive to human property, that seemed to burn in these uncontrollable ways, generating what are called pyrocumulonimbus clouds, which are basically gigantic firestorm systems that reach up into the stratosphere. And they become literally self-perpetuating in that they generate their own lightning. And if you want to get an image of this, think of volcanoes erupting and flickering with lightning. That's what a wildfire can generate now. That's the kind of energy. And on top of that, you can actually get a full-blown, so to speak, EF-rated tornado out of these systems. And these will literally tear houses off their foundations. They are made of fire. They generate temperatures in the thousands of degrees Fahrenheit. So we're looking at, 1,000, 1,500 Celsius. Truly metal-melting temperatures. And, there was one of those in Redding, California in 2018. The first one ever recorded in history, really, was outside of Canberra, Australia in 2003. And these are energies that humans have no power to respond to in a meaningful way.
11: Mm-hmm. We've talked about what a fire does on the ground and in the forests and to people's property. What about the title of your book, Fire Weather? Are you referring to the weather that creates this kind of fire or to the weather generated by it?
14: Well, fire weather is what fire scientists and wildfire experts and fighters refer to when they're talking about hot, dry, windy conditions that are conducive to wildfire. So that's fire weather. And we are seeing a lot of it lately. And we are seeing it in places where we're not used to seeing it. One of the things about climate change, one of the demands of the 21st century is we're going to have to learn a new vocabulary, from stranded assets, in economics to fire weather out on the landscape. And think of 2023, Canada burnt literally from coast to coast to coast.
15: Again in the Halifax area, which is now facing a double wildfire threat that has grown and forced.
14: And the idea of Halifax burning, still shocks me. And I've been reading about this kind of weather and these kind of conditions for years now. And the idea that Halifax, the idea of it being flammable outside of a fireplace was inconceivable. And yet it burnt like Alberta burned. And then Alberta burned like Southern California burned,
11: yeah,
14: or Australia burned. And so I think up until very, very recently, we were able to kind of protect ourselves from this new reality. In that we would think, well, that's what happens in Southern California, and it's always happened there, and same with Australia. And then occasionally you'd get a really big fire, maybe, Yellowstone burned really badly, but that was kind of an unusual event back in the 80s. There are these historic fires that occur every once in a while, but past decade, look at Oregon, look at Washington State, look at British Columbia,

0: same intensity and breadth that our industrial fire burns with. So it's actually reflecting us.
1: One of the most striking things about last year's season was how far north we saw, you know, huge out of control fires like the one that forced the evacuation of Yellowknife. And what do you think of some of the most alarming examples of places that you really wouldn't think would be hit by wildfires?
0: Well, the tundra.
1: Yeah.
0: Or, you know, Muskeg. You know, those are such saturated places. They're so damp and then underlain with permafrost. And yet they are literally burning now. And with climate change, forests are actually moving north. So kind of imagine a forest of Ents walking slowly year by year northward. And so fires are possible now in parts of Alaska where trees didn't even exist 15 years ago.
1: Extraordinary.
0: So you have decade-old forests. No forest has grown there in 100,000 years, now burning down due to lightning-caused fire.
1: It almost sounds like our entire way of life is a fire risk.
0: I would agree with that. And yet we are so dependent on it. And so the same thing that has amplified us in so many wonderful ways and made us really wealthy beyond our wildest dreams is also our greatest liability. And so that's going to require an extraordinary discipline and rigor in terms of how we approach it, because people don't want to give up that power. It's so easy. It's so convenient. And when you think of the global petroleum infrastructure is so well designed, it's so effective, it's so entrenched, not just on the planet, but in our consciousness.
1: Yeah.
0: It's going to take real creativity and truly conscious effort to move beyond it.
1: So how would you describe how much fire is transforming the face of the earth and overwhelming the other three elements like earth, water, air? And maybe even changing the three other elements.
0: Yeah. I mean, again, thinking of fire, you know, rather than as a cause, as a symptom. And so really it comes back to heating, which is a result of CO2 and methane buildup in the atmosphere and the drying that goes with it. And obviously that is not universally distributed. We're having worse floods now than we've ever had. So there's an unevenness to it. But in the parts of the world that are prone to heating and drying, that's becoming much more intense. And so part of the increased fire risk is due to evaporation. So it's not just the forest that dries out, but the lakes in the forest, the rivers flowing through the forest. And again, Alberta has now become really a poster child for the hazards of climate change-induced drought and fire. It's really suffering right now.
1: Are you right that this could go down as the century of fire? And you call our era the Petrocene, as we discussed, but could we also call it the Pyrocene?
0: We can, and we should, and Stephen Jay Pine has. You know, and Stephen Jay Pine, he is kind of the eminence grise, you know, the professor emeritus of wildfire. And he's from Arizona. And he coined the term Pyrocene after the Fort McMurray fire. And it has really caught on. You know, I think it's with us for the foreseeable.
1: You discussed how boreal forests have this symbiotic relationship with fire and that it was, in fact, necessary for its regeneration. Are these kinds of fires still regenerative, do you think? And is the boreal forest still a means of, could it still be a means of mitigating climate change by taking carbon out of the atmosphere?
0: We're in a massive regime change right now. And these predictable, dependable carbon sequestration regions like the forest are becoming net emitters. Again, it comes back to heat and drought. And so when you have warmer winters, you don't kill off the beetles. The beetles kill the trees. They're able to spread, you know, 12 months a year or survive the winters and to continue spreading. And so now you have all this dead firewood, which of course is a greater fire risk. So our forests all over the world are going to change in fundamental ways over the coming decades, to the point that what replaces them may be something altogether different. It may be savanna. It may be a different kind of forest. The species distribution that we are familiar with now is a living relic of the 20th century, and it's going to change in our lifetimes.
1: Has the world ever been so conducive to fire in our history?
0: Not in human history, no.

0: wildfires around the world are getting more powerful and more lethal, as you illustrate very starkly in your book, yet we still seem to be caught off guard by them. How prepared are we for the wildfires to come?
1: Well, we aren't prepared. And the preparations that are taking place now, which are real and happening, are very sporadic and unevenly distributed. But there are communities, especially out west, there are firefighters and firefighting agencies who are really earnestly trying to get ahead of this because they have seen how big and how powerful these fires can get. They've been through some absolutely hellacious blazes over the past decade. So they are changing their behavior, changing their plans. You know, people are really recognizing how vulnerable they are. Two of the simplest fixes are Fire Smart, which is a nationwide program to make your community and even your own home less vulnerable to fire. It doesn't cost a lot of money. And then when you think of new communities, many of them only have one road in. And people are realizing now that that is a fire trap.
0: That won't do.
1: And so a lot of people are looking at having an escape route out of their new development.
0: You mentioned firefighters. You know, people wonder about where the jobs of the future are going to be, whether AI might take our jobs away. But I have to wonder whether wildfire fighting is going to be one of the essential in-demand jobs of the very near future.
1: I think it will. And it's going through its own growing pains right now. There's the question of how much money should be allocated is obviously a huge bone of contention because historic fire budgets aren't adequate anymore. You know, BC spent $1 billion on firefighting this year, and its worst prior season, 2017, that was $500 million. So it's already doubled. So Canada really is going to need more planes, more firefighters, but mostly much better education around the impacts of climate change and its influence on fire behavior.
0: You write so eloquently about the psychological toll of wildfires as they become more destructive and more widespread and more difficult to combat. Can you talk about how prepared we are for that angle of this growing problem?
1: Well, I think we evolved for this and not for climate change-induced wildfire, but we evolved under incredible stresses climatically and just in terms of the other creatures that live on Earth that hunted us. So we have been prey. We've had, you know, enormous environmental calamities to deal with throughout our long history. So we're all the survivors of the people who survived those events. And so that's baked into us the same way our compatibility with fire is baked into us. So we are equal to this challenge. But, you know, it is interesting that the Fort McMurray fire was called the Beast. That's because that's how it felt to be around this energy. It didn't go away. Or if it went away, it came back again the next day from a different direction. It was like being hunted. And for the firefighters who spent, in some cases, literally weeks battling this fire, it became this adversary that they became acquainted with and came to understand in a new way. You know, this past century has been so safe for so many of us that this is a new kind of hazard, a new kind of precarity that we're going to have to wrap our heads around and change our behavior to accommodate. But there are these other psychological impacts. And one of them is after you've been burned over in a fire, even if you lived through it, you can never look at that place the same way again. So your trust, your comfort, your understanding of what that place was, what home is fundamentally changed. And so you're less at ease. There are a lot of people from Fort McMurray who went through that fire who have PTSD.
0: Yeah.
1: And just these poignant ways in which children were impacted by this. And, you know, they'll smell smoke or hear a certain type of radio alert and panic. And this is, you know, months or years after the event. It scars us. And then, you know, the other thing too is the smoke. And we've all experienced orange sky now. Are we on Mars? You know, what is going on here? It's very disorienting.
0: Mm-hmm.
1: The birds don't sing the same way. The light doesn't refract the same way.
0: Children are afraid.
1: Yeah. And people are literally changing their definitions of what summer is. And that is fundamental and deeply disturbing and is going to have repercussions for our species and certainly our society. More than one firefighter described to me being on his knees, doubled over in the shower, the only place he could safely lose it without frightening his wife and children who were managing terrors of their own.
0: You really listened, John. I mean, you told the story of the firefighter crying in their shower. You've told the story of teenagers who are terrified at the sound of an alert. And the story of families who've lost entire histories, their photographs, their letters, and things they can never recoup. Just wondering what kind of psychological impact that's had on you personally.
1: Well, it's real. I really think this book turned my hair gray. I had a lot of trouble sleeping while I was writing it. Going over these interviews, I'd just be there in my office, you know, crying, thinking about what they went through. It's literally choking me up as I'm talking to you right now. You know, these are type A, make it happen, get her done type people who were completely undone by this event and then bravely rebuilt themselves and got back in the saddle. But they're still wounded. And I have a lot of compassion for that. And, you know, I'm still just amazed that just about everybody made it out, you know, made it through. And my concern about that is that at some level we can think, oh, well, you know, everyone got out of the Fort McMurray fire, so we can handle this. And I don't think anybody realizes how lucky those people were. There was skill and bravery and sound thinking that led to that successful escape, but there was a lot of good luck. It could have been one of the darkest days in the country's history. And it's incumbent upon us now to learn from that and make sure that we don't have such a dark day in our future.
0: How should our relationship with fire change if we're going to survive as a civilization?
1: We have to understand that we've made choices and enabled industries and ways of living that make fire more dangerous to us. These fires are made worse by our appetites, by our industry, by the profit motive, by, frankly, people not being honest with the conditions that we live in now and its causes. And so there is human responsibility and agency here that needs to be, in my view, highlighted, acted upon, and, you know, when it's working against the best interest of humanity and the citizenry, you know, it needs to be called out. You know, we are, you know, this amazingly vibrant, creative, dynamic, charismatic species. And that's wonderful in so many ways. But, you know, this petroleum piece, this fossil fuel piece has really complicated matters. And, you know, we started out in harmony with nature. We learned how to work with nature to grow crops and amplify the growing power of the planet. And this right-hand turn we took into fire has really played itself out. We know how that story ends now, and it does not end well. And so if we backed up a little bit and reconnected with the incredible intelligence we have when it comes to harmonizing with nature and the things that grow and flourish there by default, when they're not being killed, when they're not being burned, you know, we could have quite a beautiful century and more centuries beyond that. But it's going to require really a fundamental shift away from this kind of dominating, powering through, burning up, consumptive, profit-driven, out-of-touch way that we live now. You know, even when we don't think that way, those are the effects of a lot of our behaviors. We're being invited, I think, by fire and by nature at large to reevaluate how we relate to it.
0: John Valiant, thank you for telling this story.
1: Oh, Nala, it's really my pleasure and so glad to speak with you.
0: Vancouver writer John Valiant is the author of the award-winning books The Golden Spruce, The Tiger, and Fire Weather, The Making of a Beast. This episode was produced by Chris Wadskow. Our technical producer is Danielle Duval. Our web producer is Lisa Ayuso. Acting senior producer, Lisa Godfrey. Greg Kelly is the executive producer of Ideas. And I'm Nala Ayed.

0: Ernie, coming off his trip to Turkey for the NATO summit, headed to Saudi Arabia at the end of this week, meeting with Crown Prince Mohammed bin Salman, aiming to deepen the relationship between the two countries on things like AI and critical minerals.
1: I complimented His Royal Highness this afternoon on many things, his leadership, his vision, his attention to execution and action, his steady hand.
0: The Prime Minister also had some praise for the Royal Household's military band.
1: But I also complimented him on the quality of the military band of the Royal Household, because they played an absolutely flawless O Canada. And they have not played O Canada for 26 years, because that's when the last Canadian Prime Minister...
0: Yes, it has been 26 years since a Canadian Prime Minister visited the country, despite the fact that they are a major trading partner, our second largest in the Gulf. But that relationship has come with friction over things like Saudi Arabia's war in Yemen, human rights abuses, and political repression at home. Canadian-Saudi relations hit an all-time low during Justin Trudeau's tenure, and Denis Horak was expelled from his post as Canada's ambassador in 2018. Now, almost 8 years later, he is applauding this move by the current government to renew the relationship, and he's here to talk about that with me. So let's get straight to it. Denis, thank you so much for coming back onto Front Burner. It's great to have you.
2: My pleasure.
0: Just to start, how significant is it that for the first time in 26 years, a Canadian Prime Minister is visiting Saudi Arabia?
2: I think it's very important. First of all, in that part of the world in particular, they put a lot of value in face-to-face engagement, face-to-face contact. And most of our allies, most of our competitors, really, have recognized that and have a steady stream of senior visitors into Saudi Arabia. And it's something that we just didn't do. So I think that was to our detriment. And this is a good correction.
0: Mm-hmm. And I know we're going to get into this very dramatic break that we had with the kingdom in 2018. In more detail in a little bit, but just why has it taken 26 years? Like, even Stephen Harper had much warmer relations with Saudi than the Trudeau government, and he still didn't go.
2: Yeah, I'm surprised by that myself, actually. I was surprised at the time. I was in Ottawa for some of the period that Harper was prime minister, and I was working in the Middle East Bureau. So it was something, because as you say, there was a lot of emphasis placed on by the Harper government on relations with the Gulf states. It may have just been scheduling problems, or there may have been other issues. It's not clear. I mean, they certainly had good relations with Saudi Arabia. We signed a major defense agreement at the time, and it was a surprise. I have no particular explanation for it. It just may have been circumstances at the time. There was an aging king at the time, et cetera. So there could have been a variety of different logistical factors. It certainly wasn't an ideological concern.
0: Just flesh out for me why the government is saying that it is particularly important for them to strengthen relations with Saudi Arabia right now, and why you think it's particularly important for them to do that as well.
2: Well, I think there's a couple of factors at play here. Certainly, it's part of the government's global economic diversification efforts that we've seen this across the world, frankly. The prime minister has gone around trying to develop new economic partnerships with a variety of countries in Asia, Latin America, elsewhere. So I think it's part of that process. And Saudi Arabia is a major economic power, certainly in the region, and also with global significance in terms of its ability to impact the oil markets, for example, its very large investment fund. So it's a potentially a valuable partner for us. Also, they're opening themselves up more to inward investment, and there may be opportunities for Canada there. On top of that, you also have a region, as we've seen over the past 4 months in particular, that is potentially very volatile with global implications, as we've seen since the war in Iran. Saudi Arabia is a key player in this region geopolitically. They have a dependence on the movement of goods through the Strait of Hormuz. And so that's an issue I think that certainly the government will be talking with the Saudis about, but also what they see in terms of where this conflict with Iran is going. What are the longer term implications? What role is Saudi or can other countries play in helping to try and stabilize the region? Mm-hmm. Additionally, you have the issue of the Levant, if you will, the Gaza, Lebanon, all of those issues where Saudi potentially can also be a partner in terms of reconstruction in Gaza, for example, or trying to bolster the Lebanese government as they're trying to face off against Hezbollah. So there are a variety of factors, a variety of areas and issues that Saudi Arabia can be and traditionally have been influential players. And I think it's important for Canada to sort of get a sense of that and where they are, what they're doing. Are there synergies in terms of what we can contribute to the these various processes? But also largely just getting information, helping us develop our approach, helping us develop our policy.

0: Just on the trade stuff, I just want to get into a little bit more with you what it is that we want from Saudi Arabia and what they could give or take from us. Carney was talking about things like mining, expertise in mining.
1: In critical minerals and mining, new Canadian engineering partnerships are working on some of the most ambitious mining projects here, unlocking over $2 trillion of mineral wealth.
0: Specifically, nuclear energy and expertise in that, infrastructure investments on both sides, AI, like just talk to me a little bit more about what it is we're talking about here when we're talking about a deepening like economic relationship.
2: Yeah, there's a variety of opportunities. So Saudi, since this Vision 2030 came in 2016, part of it has been economic and social reforms, focus a large in large part on also diversification of their own economy to try and lessen their dependence on oil, to look at mining, for example. And there have been efforts over the years, even before that, to try and develop their mines. And Canada has had some cooperation with them on that. And I think there's going to be greater emphasis on that. The Saudis are also looking to get into AI in a big way, and there may be synergies for Canada there.
3: Prime Minister Carney says Canada needs to open up new markets for business and investment. And that's why we're now here in Saudi Arabia, in Riyadh, where we're looking at new investments in AI and technology.
2: And so I think they'll be looking at a broad scope of opportunities to try and take advantage of the diversification efforts that the Saudis are undertaking in a big way and pouring money into domestically. Also, the Saudis have a large public investment fund, and there perhaps are opportunities for the Saudis to increase their investments in Canada, infrastructure, various other things, perhaps. They're looking to diversify their partnerships as well. And Canada provides some opportunities for them. They've already invested, for example, they invested years ago in the Canadian Wheat Board, but there may be other opportunities as well for them to invest in other areas that are a priority for Canada. So I think we're coming to Saudi Arabia at a time, building the relationship at a time when both countries are looking to diversify and looking for partners in those diversification efforts.
0: You know, up until now, I mean, even though the diplomatic relations between the two countries have been incredibly strained, we have been trading quite a bit with the Saudis. Carney pointed out that
4: this is our second largest trading relationship in the Gulf. It's the private sector has kept the relationship alive, the commercial relationship alive. But we barely scratched the potential of the relationship, and today is part of the next phase of building out.
0: Totaling $3.5 billion last year. And I know that one of our top exports to the kingdom includes these light armored vehicles. Will the defense industry be a key part of the relationship moving forward as well?
2: It could be. I'm not sure we're going to get the kind of contract, large contract we had with the light armored vehicle contract. We'll see. It depends on what the Saudis are looking to do in terms of their own purchases. The Saudis tend to gear a lot of their arms purchases to building relationships. Sometimes it's not even about the actual arms they're importing. It's about the relationship that that arms deal both supports and underscores. So, for example, vast majority of what they've imported has been from the United States, reflecting the security partnership they have with the United States, also the quality of American military goods, but also with Britain and France and other countries. Now, I don't think they're looking for that sort of strategic partnership with Canada, although, you know, perhaps. But as they're looking to sort of learn the lessons from this war with Iran, maybe there are opportunities for Canada on drone technology, for example. Mm. Or counter-drone technology, so aviation, that sort of thing. So there may be opportunities there.
0: So I want to pivot now a little bit to how we got here, to this kind of resetting of the relationship that we're seeing this week, if you think that that's a fair characterization. Canada and the Saudis have been moving closer together after they normalized diplomatic relations and appointed ambassadors in 2023, but you were embroiled in this enormous fallout in 2018 when you were expelled from your position as ambassador to Saudi Arabia, and it came after a tweet by Global Affairs and then Foreign Minister Chrystia Freeland. Remind me about this tweet and then what ensued.
2: The context of the tweet was that the Trudeau government had no time for Saudi Arabia whatsoever, was highly critical of Saudi Arabia.
5: I'm prepared to speak up for Saudi women, and I think our entire government is.
2: Even as Saudi started to institute these reforms.
6: Vision 2030, a massive makeover for the country aimed at modernizing and diversifying the country's economy and culture. Entertainment options suddenly flourished, including the country's first comic convention where men and women shared the same space, previously not allowed.
2: There was a reluctance on the part of the government to even acknowledge the positive aspects of some of these reforms. And if they did say anything positive, it would always be accompanied by a critique of their broader human rights issue or their broader human rights condition. So the Saudis were not fans, let's put it that way. So in the months leading up to the tweet, there had been a tightening of political space. It's sort of the contrast. So you had these important and meaningful and real economic and social reforms dealing with, for example, women's employment and driving and all of that. But at the same time, a tightening of political space for political dialogue or political discussion, dissent, if you will. And that was reflected in the spring of 2018 with the arrest of a number of women's rights activists, many of whom had been very active on trying to promote, for example, women's driving. Mm. So they were detained, which was a surprise to many of us there because of we had seen this opening. But perhaps they wanted to send a signal that this was not a political opening. This was not opening a space for political dissent or dialogue or discussion in Saudi Arabia. And then subsequently in the summer, and then we also had issues with the spouse of a Canadian, Raif Badawi, who had been detained, and his sister was also active and she had been detained.
7: He is a Saudi blogger and human rights activist who was arrested in 2012 for being critical of the authorities. He's been lashed 50 times. His sister, Samer Badawi, is a women's rights activist who has been internationally recognized for her work. Here, you
2: see. So the minister decided to issue a tweet condemning both the detention of women's rights activists, but also Raif Badawi's sister.
7: Very alarmed to learn that Samer Badawi, Raif Badawi's sister, has been imprisoned in Saudi Arabia. Canada stands together with the Badawi family in this difficult time, and we continue to strongly call for the release of both Raif and Samer Badawi. Now, a Global Affairs Department Twitter account also condemned more broadly the arrest of civil society and women's rights activists and called for their immediate release.
2: And the language was a bit harsher than we had used previously. I was on holiday in Canada, as a matter of fact, at the time, so I hadn't seen it. I didn't know what had happened. And the Saudis had enough. I spoke with them the day that the tweet came out, and they were very upset about it. They phoned me, actually. I was, again, in Toronto, and I was supposed to go back a couple of days later. And I said, look, when I get back, we can chat about this. We'll talk about this. In the meantime, I'll talk to Ottawa about it. Mm-hmm. And then later that day, they made the statement that I was being expelled and the relationship was being downgraded on a number of different economic levels and education exchanges and that sort of thing. So it was a big surprise. General consensus, not only amongst Canadians, but amongst colleagues in the region, other countries, that this was a massive overreaction. Whether that was intended as a message to other countries, look, this is what can happen if you cross these lines, and with very little cost to the Saudis, since we had very little virtually no political engagement with them, we were sort of an easy target, but also a target that was a G7 country that was being punished for this. And there are probably a variety of other factors at play there too, but that's basically what happened. And so I couldn't go back.
0: Yeah, I remember that. That episode also sparked that kind of wild post from that pro-Saudi government Twitter account that depicted like a plane flying into the CN Tower, like a 9/11 attack. With that caption, it's like sticking one's nose where it doesn't belong. He who interferes with what doesn't concern him finds what doesn't please him. Like
2: it was way over the top. And there was some discussion that we were interfering in their affairs because we had published this tweet also in Arabic, which is something we always did. We always translated any tweets that were coming from the government, from the minister, we would translate them into Arabic and send them out or through the embassy account. I didn't tweet personally at all. We did it normally, but it was somehow perceived that this was a new step we were taking to meant to influence Saudis, or at least that's how it was being presented, which was just not true.
0: Yeah. You know, you have been pretty critical of how the Trudeau government handled that too. And just tell me more about the missteps that you think were made there.
2: Well, I thought the language on the tweet was a little excessive. Demanding an immediate release, I think, was the different language. And I think the Saudis jumped on that, whether that was an excuse or not. But also, I think there was quiet satisfaction, to be perfectly honest, that somehow Canada was being punished for standing up for human rights, which was frankly the only thing on the Trudeau government's agenda with regards to Saudi Arabia. Mm-hmm. So it's not something I think the government asked for or particularly wanted. But once it had happened, I think they viewed this as perhaps an opportunity to sort of bolster our credentials as a human rights advocate. I mean, it was also interesting to me that given the importance of this relationship, Minister Freeland never picked up the phone and spoke with me.
0: Interesting.
2: Yeah, never spoke with her, never spoke with the Prime Minister. There was no interest in talking with me about this, which I think is also sends a signal.
0: What's the signal?
2: Well, that's really not an important relationship, that we want to know how to fix it. And whether that was the minister's intention or not, I don't know. But I think certainly that was the perception, because it's important as well from a, you know, you're not just a minister, you're a manager of a department when you're the minister, and you manage a lot of people. And we had the ambassador, our ambassador, me, being kicked out of Saudi Arabia, which would obviously upset the staff or concern the staff in Saudi Arabia, local staff in particular, that are we going to close the embassy? Is the embassy going to close? Are they going to lose their job? And in Saudi Arabia, none of the staff are Saudi. They lose their job. They lose their status in Saudi Arabia. So this was a big deal for them. And for me to be able to send a message back, even though I couldn't go back, I mean, I could have done I don't know, they didn't have Zoom at that point, but a message in any case saying, look, I spoke to the minister, blah, blah, blah, you know, that just sort of to reassure them. Couldn't do that. Mm-hmm. And I don't think there was any interest in us doing that. And to me, it's not the way to run a railroad. I had a contrast when I was in Iran, when I was the head of mission in Iran, and the British embassy was attacked.
8: What began as a protest outside Britain's diplomatic headquarters in Iran became an assault on what demonstrators called a den of spies. Some officers appeared to just look on as protesters smashed the symbols of Britain's presence in Iran.
9: We want to show to the entire world our hatred for the British and the American governments.
10: We are here to close the British embassy forever, as this place is like the US embassy, a center for spying, and should be shut down.
2: Minister Baird immediately got on the phone to me to see what was going on and to also let me know to tell the staff that they were concerned about us, you know, they were monitoring the situation very closely, and to give some sort of reassurance to the staff. That's what a minister should do. Mm-hmm. And the contrast to me, because I lived both of those experiences, was telling.
0: That was part of my conversation with Dennis Hora, Canada's former ambassador to Saudi Arabia. If you want to listen to the full episode, you can find Front Burner wherever you get your podcasts or on YouTube. I'm JB Poisson. Thank you so much for listening.

0: This is CBC News from Victoria. It's 5:30. Right now it's 17 degrees and mostly cloudy in Victoria, 14 and partly cloudy in Kelowna, 18 and mostly cloudy in Kamloops, 10 and cloudy in Prince George, and 10 degrees and mostly cloudy in Whitehorse. Good morning, I'm Alex Wathy. Transport Canada has detained a boat operated by a BC fishing charter business linked to a fatal sinking last month. The incident left one person dead and six others are presumed drowned. Janella Hamilton reports.
1: An 11-meter vessel operated by Top Vancouver Fishing Charter has now been detained. Canadian Press is reporting an order on the boat's window says it is being detained for violations and safety deficiencies. The order also says the pleasure craft is being operated as a commercial passenger vessel and is not registered or marked properly. The company's other boat sunk in the Strait of Georgia near Richmond late last month. 10 people were on board, 4 people were rescued. None were believed to be wearing life jackets. One person later died in hospital and 6 others are presumed to have drowned, including the boat's 23-year-old captain. Investigators are working to determine if the operation of the 9-meter boat played a role in the sinking. CBC News has made multiple attempts to contact Top Vancouver Fishing Charter. The person who answered the company phone number has declined to comment. The bodies of those missing have yet to be recovered. Covered. Janella Hamilton, CBC News, Vancouver.
0: The BC RCMP have issued an Amber Alert for 6-year-old boy Lanikai Morrison. Investigators say he was taken from Beaver Lodge, Alberta. He has light brown hair and brown eyes. Police say his last known location was Fort St. John, BC at 9:30 Thursday morning. The suspect is Krista Morrison with long, dark hair, who may be traveling with 35-year-old Daniel Ludwig. He's described as a white male with a large build, shaved head, and brown eyes. Investigators say they may be traveling with 4-year-old boy Carrie Morrison in a red 2006 Ford F-350. Police are urging people to report any information related to the alert and to not approach them. Dozens of people have evacuated their homes due to 2 fires burning in the Fraser Canyon. The Brunswick Creek and Ainslie Creek fires burning near Boston Bar continue to grow in size, burning through more than 200 square kilometers of forest. Sherry Andrew is a member of the Boston Bar First Nations and says she had just moments to leave her home.
2: So I didn't have time to really pack anything. I had time to pack my mom's ashes and like her stuff because she just passed away. And then I packed my dog and my cat. I was bawling my eyes out the whole time. Yeah, because you could go out my back door and you could see the smoke.
0: Evacuees have been directed to the reception center on Shway First Nation near Chilliwack. Some structures have been lost in the fires, including part of the Blue Lake Resort near Boston Bar. Fire crews continue to try and contain the flames, but windy conditions have been challenging. Fire rules are changing for people planning to camp or head outdoors this weekend in parts of BC's southern interior. Campfires will be banned across the Kamloops Fire Center starting Friday at noon. The ban is coming much earlier than last year when the restriction didn't take effect until late August. That includes BC parks, recreation sites, and trails outside municipal boundaries. Taylor Coleman is a fire information officer with the BC Wildfire Service. She says hot, dry conditions are making it easier for fires to start and spread.
3: The fire danger ratings throughout the fire center is high to extreme, and the high temperatures are going to dry out the air as well as dry out the fuels. And the fuels in the forest are more susceptible to ignition, and they're also going to spread more easily, which is going to be amplified if you have some wind, which is also in the forecast.
0: The Kamloops campfire ban is expected to remain in place until October 9th, unless it is lifted earlier. And a sign objecting to new First Nation reserve land in the northeast BC community of Hudson's Hope has been taken down. As Matt Preprost reports, the mayor is calling it inappropriate and misinformed.
4: I use the word reprehensible.
5: Hudson's Hope Mayor Travis Quibel says the sign was quickly taken down this week after being spotted nailed to two trees on a lot along Highway 29 through his community. It said, "This land should belong to the community of Hudson's Hope, not Wes Moberly. Shame on you."
4: You know, for somebody to anonymously post something like that, it was just not reflective of the feeling of our community.
5: The 10 acres of wooded Crown land is being transferred to the nearby Wes Moberly First Nation, just one of several parcels that it's selected in Hudson's Hope and across Northeast BC to make up for what it still owed from the signing of Treaty 8. Quibell says the district had no interest in the land, but says any future development there will only mean good things for the small town of less than 1,000 people.
4: Possibly some new residents, possibly some new facilities or amenities in the community.
5: Matt Preprost, CBC News, Fort St. John.
0: It's 5:35, and that's the CBC News from Victoria.
6: Thank you, Alex. Good morning. I'm Catherine Marlowe, filling in for Gregor Craigie. This is CBC Radio. Coming up in our first half hour, we will hear more about the first Chinese electric vehicles to arrive in Canada. And the video game industry is seeing massive layoffs, with Microsoft shedding thousands of jobs. We'll hear from a game developer in Victoria on what this could mean for him and BC's video game industry. That's coming up next.

0: First, though, Alex, you are going to tell us about the forecast for today.
1: For Whitehorse, mainly cloudy with a chance of showers. There's a risk of thunderstorms late this afternoon. Some local smoke as well. Highs to 22. For Dawson City, a mix of sun and cloud with a chance of showers. Some local smoke with highs to 25. Environment Canada says air quality warnings remain in effect for many parts of the southern interior because of smoke from wildfires. Poor air quality and reduced visibility is expected in the Fraser Canyon and in regions stretching to the Alberta boundary, including the North and South Thompson, the Shuswap, and Columbia regions. For the North Coast, cloudy with a chance of showers today, the high to 16. For the Peace region, becoming mainly sunny, the high to 22. For the central interior, a mix of sun and cloud, the high to 19. For the boundary and Kootenay regions, mainly sunny today, winds gusting to 40 near noon, the high to 33. For the southern interior, cloudy through the Fraser Canyon with gusty winds and smoky conditions, sunshine in the Okanagan, temperatures in the high 20s to low 30s. For Metro Vancouver and the Fraser Valley, mainly cloudy today with a high to 21. And for Vancouver Island, the Southern Gulf Islands, and the Sunshine Coast, mainly cloudy with a chance of showers this morning, highs to 22.
0: And Sterling, what are the current conditions?
2: Well, starting in the Yukon, 12 degrees Celsius and cloudy in Dawson, light rain at 9 in Watson Lake, and mostly cloudy and 10 degrees Celsius in Whitehorse. Now to BC, Bella, mist and 10 degrees Celsius right now. Cranbrook, partly cloudy and 14. Dease Lake, light rain and 9. Moving to Fort St. John, mainly sunny and 12. Kamloops at the moment, mostly cloudy and 18. 14 and partly cloudy in Kelowna. Prince George, mostly cloudy and 10. Light rain and 10 in Prince Rupert. And for the island, the Gulf Islands and Sunshine Coast, we have cloudy skies right now. With temperatures mostly 13 to 15 degrees Celsius, but it is 11 right now in Port Hardy, 17 at the Victoria International Airport.
0: Thank you, Sterling. No waits right now on the ferries, but a reminder to folks driving on southern Vancouver Island that there are still some issues on the Malahat after those power lines were down yesterday. So there is one lane open in both directions right now, and you cannot access the Malahat from Shawnigan Lake Road. Also, if you are in that region and still have your power out, BC Hydro says crews are working on it and hoping to get your power back on around 9:30 this morning. It's 22 minutes now before 6 o'clock Pacific, 7 o'clock Mountain Time. Well, this week, tech giant Microsoft revealed it will shed 4,800 jobs under its Xbox gaming division. The layoffs are the latest in what has been a tumultuous time for the gaming industry. Faisal Sethi is the founder and of the Victoria-based game developer Frosty Pop Games, and he shared his thoughts with my colleague Jason D'Souza, host of All Points West.
3: Good afternoon, Jason.
4: So first off, what was your reaction when you heard about the Microsoft layoffs?
3: So from a consumer point of view, like being a buyer, a bit surprised because you see a bunch of headlines out there, particularly around games like GTA 6 coming out, making $1 billion even before it comes out. So you think there's sort of a healthy game market out there. From a business point of view, not all that surprising. I think we've seen a downward trend in this space the last several years.
4: Tell us a little bit more. Tell us about that trend you've been noticing in recent times.
3: So there's been, I think, verifiably about 35 to 40,000 layoffs in the gaming industry over the last several years. I think during COVID, there was a lot of acquisition and spend and growth happening. Consequently, because of COVID, people were staying home and playing video games and watching entertainment and so on and so forth. So I think there was this idea in the market that that would continue to grow indefinitely. And I think the reality is that it hasn't. So you know, Microsoft made a $70 billion acquisition of Activision, which was the largest in gaming history at the time. And I think now the market just wants to see results and they're not getting them.
4: What does results look like in the gaming industry?
3: It's different depending on who you're talking to, right? So a public company versus an indie company has very different metrics for what success looks like, right? Mm-hmm. So for Frosty Pop, for example, success is getting the hands, you know, getting the game into the hands of kids and young adults that want to play these sort of charming little toys, I guess we'll say. For a public company like Microsoft, you know, it basically means profits. And I think it's challenging right now to make a large scale game that takes 3 to 5 years and hundreds of millions of dollars to turn a profit. The market moves so quickly. Something that's cool sort of today is probably not cool tomorrow. And so I just think the idea of how we make games has changed. And so big companies have to sort of adapt to that new culture.
4: You know, despite the nuance that you alluded to between, you know, these big game developers and smaller ones, how interconnected in the industry is the industry? Which is to say, when you have layoffs like this at such a high level, does it trickle down?
3: It does trickle down. That's the exact term I was going to use, actually, in several ways, right? So layoffs are sort of symptomatic of a grander issue. And basically what's happening is there's like a lot of capital is not flowing out to smaller studios. So when looking for funding, for example, which often happens from larger studios, they're a lot more reluctant to invest in smaller game ideas. And also, by the way, creatively, that also has an impact, right? So you're seeing a lot less investment in esoteric, sort of interesting ideas because they're very risky. Also, a lot of larger organizations actually contract out smaller independent developers to help build these massive games out. Typically, you know, when you're getting the crunch time to the end or launch, you just need to pull in a lot of people. So the hiring freeze also happens there. So twofold there, right? So looking for investment to help sort of fund your games, and then also just contract work is drying up.
4: And so with that said, what are you expecting to see when it comes to the gaming industry, specifically here in BC?
3: So we've got a pretty vibrant gaming community, both in Vancouver and Victoria, and layoffs have happened, closures have happened for sure, amongst many of my friends' studios as well. So the impact, BC is not averse to not having it. We're getting it here at home as well. And I think we're also seeing, though, a shift potentially to smaller studios working a bit more, a bit more efficiently, smaller projects, smaller scopes, faster turnaround times. So we might see actually the increase in actually game output, but I think of a smaller scale.
4: Do you think, given what you mentioned about the

0: is, in my opinion, quite high. So I think, I think you're seeing a lot of success in sort of these one or two or three smaller team companies coming out. They're having these sort of really bizarre esoteric hits come out on Steam and do really, really well. Edge cases to some degree, of course, but being small, nimble, and cost efficient, I think, is something that we've been lucky enough to be doing since day one. So I think we've just sort of survived through these downturns. But I do think that versus the larger bureaucratic systems is definitely a value add.
1: We've been hearing from gamers that it's more expensive than ever to be into it, whether that's the price of consoles going up, the price of games going up. What would you say to people who are, deciding whether it's worth the money to continue with that passion?
0: I think the price of RAM is going up because of, AI infrastructure and things like that. So the cost of consoles is going up. But I think the ROI on actual gaming is still quite high. So, for example, I think the number for Grand Theft Auto 6, the price point's going to be about $80, which surprisingly is quite low or lower than we expected. And you're going to get, thousands of hours of return on that. So I think there you got to dig a bit more for the value adds, the games that you find that are interesting, the fun. But I mean, dollar for dollar, gaming is quite rewarding.
1: Faisal, it's always good to hear from you. Thank you for joining us today.
0: Thanks, Jason.
2: Faisal Sethi is the founder of the Victoria-based game developer Frosty Pop Games. He was speaking there with CBC Victoria's Jason D'Souza. Well, this week on Vibin, host Rohit Joseph speaks with Tyler Shaw. The BC-born singer-songwriter plays Soberfest here in Victoria on August 15th. Here he is now with the 10th anniversary acoustic version of his breakout dance hit, Wicked.

0: Good morning. Renewed hostilities between the United States and Iran have all but shut down tanker traffic through the Strait of Hormuz, which in recent weeks had begun to open up to shipping. As of Thursday afternoon, only a handful of ships has passed through the strait since the U.S. attacks on Iranian military targets on Wednesday night. That's compared to the 40 ships that were passing through it every day in recent weeks. And even that pales in comparison to the 140 daily passages that happened before the war. Richard Masson, the former CEO of the Alberta Petroleum Marketing Institute, says this new shutdown could really bite this time because countries around the world have already used a lot of their strategic oil reserves.
1: As inventories came down, it meant we haven't had to have higher prices to reduce demand. But given that inventories are at very low levels, we may end up in the situation that people were anticipating at the beginning, because only price is the way to allocate, you know, lower demand. So it could, you know, end up being what everybody expected. It's just took longer to get there.
0: The global benchmark price of oil actually declined 2% on Thursday, sitting at around $76 a barrel US. And if you're thinking of avoiding high gas prices with an electric vehicle, the first EVs from China have officially hit Canadian roads. Now, 49,000 tariff-free Chinese vehicles will be allowed into Canada this year. The first shipment is small, just 20 vehicles, and they're not exactly cutting into the cheap EV market either. These are Electra SUVs by Chinese maker Lotus, and they start at $120,000 Canadian. Automotive industry observer Tom Vanetti says this is only the first wave, and Chinese automakers are testing the waters.
2: We're not going to see a sudden flood of these vehicles coming in. You're going to see the Chinese EV makers testing the market, looking to build a network of dealerships, maintenance facilities as such, and go from there.
0: Now, cheaper EVs will be coming. China's Chery automobile has a $30,000 vehicle that could hit the Canadian market soon, and BYD has a model as low as $22,000. The average EV in Canada at the moment sits at around $50,000. But for those who think a new SUV isn't enough, another class of purchases is on the rise, at least in the US: private jets. As a new generation of millionaires is being minted with the monster IPOs of companies like SpaceX and ballooning valuations of AI tech startups, there's real money to be spent. One jet broker says business has jumped 25% this year. Around the world, demand for private jets has jumped by 11%. And by the way, buying one of them starts at about $6 million and tops out around $70 million. And if renting is more in your price range, budget for at least $1,500 an hour. And finally, on the other end of the economic spectrum, would you buy a mini tote bag or a bucket from Home Depot the size of a pint of beer and cost less than $2? They're part of a new trend called mini products. It's not quite the same as shrinkflation. There's no hiding the fact these products are small. In fact, that's the appeal. For consumers hit by inflation and low wage growth, they're looking for get-the-job-done, low-cost, low-risk purchases. And American stores like Trader Joe's and Home Depot are leaning into the trend. Perhaps we can look forward to mini craft dinner boxes. For CBC Radio, I'm Chris Edwards.

0: Thank you, Chris. Also in business news this morning, Statistics Canada has released the monthly job numbers. They say there were 18,000 jobs added in June, which means the unemployment rate went down to 6.5%. Looking at markets now, overseas in Japan, the Nikkei closed up 813 points or 1.2% to 68,557. In Hong Kong, the Hang Seng also closed up 144 points or 0.6% at 24,175. On commodities markets, the oil price is up 13 cents at $72.21 US a barrel. That's a 0.18% climb. Natural gas down 4 cents or 1.39% at $2.97. Gold is down $29 or 0.7% at $4,111.80 US an ounce. And the Canadian dollar is sitting right now at 70.7 cents US. Sterling Ifrit has the marine forecast.
1: Well, Strait of Georgia, north of Nanaimo, wind variable 5 to 15 knots, becoming light this morning, then increasing to southeast 15 to 20 early this afternoon. Strait of Georgia, south of Nanaimo, wind light, becoming southeast 10 to 15 knots this afternoon. Harrow Strait, wind southwest 5 to 15 knots, increasing to southwest 15 to 20 this afternoon. Juan de Fuca Strait Central Strait and Juan de Fuca Strait East Entrance, strong wind warning in effect, wind west 15 to 20 knots, increasing the west 20 to 30 early this evening. Juan de Fuca Strait West Entrance, wind light, becoming west 10 to 15 knots this afternoon. Johnston Strait, strong wind warning in effect, wind northwest 5 to 15 knots, increasing to northwest 20 to 30 this afternoon. Queen Charlotte Strait, wind light becoming west 5 to 15 knots this afternoon, then becoming light this evening. West Coast Vancouver Island North, wind northwest 10 to 20 knots, diminishing to light this morning, then becoming southeast 10 to 15 Saturday morning. And West Coast Vancouver Island South, wind northwest 5 to 15 knots, becoming light overnight.

was taking a look around at local news this morning and saw a headline I didn't think I'd ever see. Here it is. Horse with head trapped in a bridge near Lytton, discovered by passing truck driver. You can find this on the CBC British Columbia website. And indeed, you can see the picture of the horse whose head is stuck in a bridge. As the story said, it is unclear how the horse became trapped. So you can read all about that and see the photos at CBC British Columbia.

0: Good morning. I'm Chris Walker in Kelowna. This is Daybreak on CBC Radio 1. Bill Fee is here with our first look at local news headlines. 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
1: Two out-of-control fires near Boston Bar have now grown to cover 180 square kilometers. There is some hope that cooler temperatures in the coming days will aid firefighters in their efforts. And RCMP say the search for an Alberta boy has now been expanded to cover all of British Columbia. Mounties say 6-year-old Lanikai Morrison was taken Tuesday northwest of Grand Prairie and was last spotted yesterday morning in Fort St. John at about 9:30.
0: Thank you, Bill. Bill Fee back in 32 minutes with more local news on our program this morning. Here come the feds. The federal government just gave a national wildfire update. Why? We'll have more on that in about an hour and a half. Also this morning, it's a natural habitat for musicians. The Habitat in Kelowna plans to make a comeback. We'll talk to the man behind the idea. Quinn Hughes joins us in about an hour. First up, though, cleared for the field, we'll learn about the Revelstoke man who's the head of Canadian soccer's medical team just off the World Cup. Greg Bay will be our guest in the first half hour of Daybreak.

Coming up in this half hour of our program, we're going to check in on a very shaky ceasefire. Qatari negotiators now in Tehran. That's coming up in just a moment. Also, we'll meet the head of the medical team for the Canadian soccer program. That's ahead in this half hour of Daybreak.

0: Kimberly Davidson is in for Joseph O'Toole this morning. Kim, good morning.
1: Good morning, Chris.
0: Happy Friday. We've got nice blue sky here around the Okanagan Valley this morning. Warm as well. Current conditions right now in Kelowna, it is 21 degrees. That's the case as well in the South Okanagan. Sunshine all around. Much cooler in Princeton at 10 degrees. In the North Okanagan and Shuswap, Vernon and Salmon Arm both 17.
1: And in the Okanagan, mainly sunny today, a little bit windy this afternoon, a high of 31. In the East Kootenai, sunny, a mix of sun and cloud in the afternoon. A little bit windy there as well, and a high of 31.
0: Current conditions right now around the Kootenays. In Revelstoke, partly cloudy and 14 degrees. Nelson is 14. Creston is 18. Cranbrook, mainly sunny and 15 degrees.
1: In the East Kootenai, sunshine today, a mix of sun and cloud in the afternoon, a high of 31. In the Elk Valley, sunshine, again, a little windy and a high of 28.
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1: As far as I can tell, the roads are all clear, but of course, everyone could let us know if it's not the case.
0: You can, when it's safe, you can drop us a line, daybreakkelowna@cbc.ca. It's 12 minutes after 6 o'clock Pacific time, 12 minutes after 7 o'clock in the Mountain Time Zone. 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And you're listening to us, of course, anywhere, anytime on your CBC Listen app. Reuters reports this morning that Qatari negotiators are in Iran to meet Iranian officials in an effort to de-escalate tensions and create conditions for broader negotiations with the U.S. to continue. Now, those talks are being conducted, Reuters reports, in coordination with the U.S. This is all meant to preserve a shaky ceasefire between Iran and the U.S. and keep the Straits of Hormuz open. Renan Levine is a professor of political science at the University of Toronto. We've reached him this morning in Vaughan, Ontario. Professor Levine, good morning.
2: Good morning.
0: Just take us through the last 24 hours in the region and what's been happening.
2: Well, it's been a busy 24 hours. There were missile strikes fired by Iran and American allies as far away as Jordan, not, interestingly, Israel, but Jordan, United Arab Emirates, Bahrain. And the U.S. bombed places like a key railroad bridge connecting Iran to Turkmenistan, and then, of course, Russia and China beyond, and key control apparatuses, infrastructure around the ports in the south of Iran near the Straits of Hormuz. So it was a day, and then, of course, the Ayatollah, the former supreme leader of Iran, was buried yesterday. So yesterday was really eventful, and then today it's been, at least for now, quiet.
0: And so, and we know that there are Qatari negotiators now in Iran trying to keep a lid on all of this. What's the incentive for each side to either escalate or de-escalate?
2: That's a great question, because what we're seeing now is not violence instead of negotiations. It's violence that are part of the negotiating dance, because what each side is doing is trying to gain leverage. The original ceasefire, now about a month old, left a lot of the big issues still unresolved. They said, we're going to stop fighting and we're going to talk through some of these big issues. And so each side is basically telling the other one, look, you need to make a concession. You need to agree to some compromise that's favorable to us, or else we're willing to go to war. And if you don't believe us, guess what? Here. Here's some bombs. This all started with Iran attacking some ships in Omani territorial waters near the Straits of Hormuz. So this was Iran saying, look, we mean business. And the U.S. in response saying, you mean business? We mean business. So there.
0: You know, yesterday, Donald Trump was implying that Iran was not a rational actor. He called them kooky or something like this. But, you know, he relies himself on this kind of madman theory and unpredictability. How does that affect whether negotiations succeed or fail?
2: Yeah, well, you know, pot calling the kettle black. It's true, right? you know, unpredictability and inconsistency can sometimes be very harmful in negotiations, but obviously sometimes that wild card element gives that side a little bit of power, right? You know, the difficulty on both sides of understanding what the other one really wants is something that long predates Donald Trump. But clearly we're in a moment where separating the bluster on this issue or most any other issues from the genuine is very difficult. It's difficult for allies like Canada, certainly difficult for, you know, countries that have long histories of animosity and distrust like Iran. So I tend to try to disregard whatever is being said, except whether or not each side is blaming the other for ending the ceasefire, because that I find is a key message. Because if they're not blaming the other side for a ceasefire, that's a clear signal for breaking the ceasefire. Then that's a clear signal that we're willing to keep on going. We're not stopping. But as long as they're saying, hey, it was your fault that the ceasefire ended, in that message is clear code of if you stop, then we'll stop.
0: This does remind me of Israel and Hamas. Israel took this approach with his adversaries for a long time, sort of content with a hot peace in the Palestinian territories and southern Lebanon until October 7th. And of course, that changed the dynamic. How long can this situation, this kind of hot peace between the United States and Iran, continue?
2: Well, I think we have to distinguish between two similar and related deterrents. Right, or circumstances, right? One is what I think is what's going on here, which is, well, you're saying you're not going to go to the negotiating table and you're going to risk fighting breaking out. Well, we're ready to go through that risk. And the other thing is deterrence, right? Don't you dare attack, or we're going to hit you even harder. So obviously, I think right now both of those dynamics are in play. I would think that the latter one probably was more typical of Israeli policy towards Hamas and, of course, Hezbollah, both of in Lebanon, both of which, of course, were receiving a lot of backing from Iran over the last couple of decades. So what you're talking about in some ways is an extension. And one of the things that's interesting is that we have been seeing fighting between Israel and Hezbollah, but on a rather limited basis. And so perhaps the good news of this week is that, especially if you live in Lebanon, is that the fighting that's happening around the Straits of Hormuz and in Iran has not also been widespread fighting in Lebanon. So yeah, I think there's some real similarities, but these events are all linked. So it's all in many ways part of this game.
0: And so if you're an insurance company, Lloyd's of London, trying to insure a freighter that's on one side of the Strait of Hormuz or the other, how do you read this?
2: Well, you charge a lot of premiums really quickly. Yeah. And it's remarkable how quick they do that because, yes, obviously the risk increases and the risk doesn't go away. And that's crucial. And that's in many ways then how it's going to affect Canada. Because even if today's quiet lasts for 2 weeks, what this week proved is that that quiet can end so quickly. And even if Iran's not charging a toll to go through, these ships are still going to need to be paying Lloyd's of London or some other insurer a much heftier premium than usual. And that's going to mean higher prices for the goods that they're carrying. And that's going to affect us here in Canada.
0: Professor Levine, really good to talk to you this morning. Thanks for joining us today.
2: My pleasure.
0: Renan Levine is a professor of political science at the University of Toronto.

0: 6:21 Pacific time. Canada had an historic run at the 2026 World Cup, and the team's players were rightfully celebrated for that. However, doctors and sports therapists work just as hard behind the scenes to ensure those players are as healthy as they can be on and off the pitch. Greg Bay was the head of Canada's medical team at this year's World Cup. Long before that, he was born in Revelstoke and grew up in Cranbrook, and we thought we'd give him a few days' rest before calling him up, but he's on the line with us this morning. Greg Bay, good morning.
1: Good morning, Chris.
0: So now that you've had a few days to reflect back on Canada's run at the World Cup, how are you feeling about it all?
1: Well, it has taken a few days just to be able to, come down from being away for 50 days in a row working with the team. So the reflection part is that I'm very proud of the team, the players, and my staff for what they've been able to accomplish. But really, it was an amazing experience for us to see how Canada embraced the team. It was crazy.
0: Tell me more about that. What do you mean?
1: Well, just to be at home and to be in front of the large crowds that we typically don't get to play in front of, and the significance of a World Cup, it was spectacular for us to be able to really be show our wares, and for the players to show their commitment over the years and years of development, all the people that supported them behind the scenes. You know, it was an amazing celebration for us, but also then to move the country forward in the game of soccer.
0: And as the head of the medical team, what do you do? What are your responsibilities?
1: Well, my responsibilities are both when the players are with their clubs and then certainly when they're with the national team. When they're with the clubs, my responsibilities include being able to monitor the players' health and wellness while they're away. If there's any injuries, to follow up with the club and provide communication on how we can support the players, and then be able to bring the players from the club into the national team with a rather seamless experience so that we're all on board with any personalized treatment plans they have or fitness plans as well. So I work with our director of performance, Pierre, to be able to coordinate and make sure that we have no surprises when players come into camp, and most importantly, that we have all the tools available to support the players.
0: And when Ismail Kone broke his leg, how did you help the team stay focused after all of that in the chaos of the World Cup and in that pressure cooker?
1: Well, it's almost like the world slows down a little bit when you're faced with a trauma. So your training comes in to be able to respond in a very sort of calm but meaningful way. We're well rehearsed on our emergency action plan. And in particular at a World Cup, we're well rehearsed with the emergency response team at the stadiums. So from that perspective, then, it really is about supporting the players on the pitch, because everybody carries their history of what's happened to them in the past. Nobody likes to, of course, see a fellow player get injured. So with that respect, we've got to be able to create calm on the field. We've got to be able to create support. And most importantly is we've got to be able to really be able to have the trust of the players to be able to support them the best way we can.
0: Now, you were born, I understand, in Revelstoke and grew up in Cranbrook. And I am curious about how sports medicine has changed since you played sports.
1: Well, that's a good one. I'm a lucky guy. I've lived in a number of different cities in BC, including a small stint in Vernon for junior hockey when I was young. And one of the reasons I got into sports medicine is because through hockey, I've had 6 surgeries on my leg before I was 19.
0: Wow.
1: And, I felt I was going to be better on the other side of the table than the one being treated. So So it was a real sort of natural progression to say, listen, I still want to be competitive. And the way I can contribute might be from the other side of the table. So that was really part of my history in elite sport was having those numbers of injuries myself.
0: What do you enjoy about it?
1: Oh man, I'm a lucky guy. I've been doing this for a number of years, and to be around and be inspired by the athletes, to be inspired by the staff, is really something that you wake up in the morning and go, wow, how can I contribute today? So it keeps you going because you're constantly looking at better ways to support the players. I'm really lucky that I get to have a big influence on who my staff are, so that we've got a great ability to push each other, both knowledge and skill set. And so it's just such a positive environment to be around that it makes it such a joyful experience.
0: It's been really a nice experience talking to you this morning, Greg. Thanks very much for joining us today.
1: Thanks a lot. I really appreciate it.
0: That's Greg Bay, originally from Revelstoke and Cranbrook, who was the head of Team Canada's medical team at the 2026 FIFA World Cup.

That's Kaylee Duggan from Kelowna with So Bad at Being Alone. She's playing the free concert tonight in Lake Country at Swalwell Park alongside Kansas Lee and the Grapes of Wrath.

0: It's coming up to 6:30 Pacific time. 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
1: This is CBC News. It's 11 in Prince George, 18 degrees in Kamloops, and 13 in Kelowna. Good morning, I'm Bill Fee. Two out-of-control fires in the Fraser Canyon near Boston Bar have grown to cover 180 square kilometers. Dry conditions and gusting winds have caused concern for people who live nearby. But as Mira Baines reports, there is hope cooler temperatures in the coming days will aid firefighters.
2: Charlie Sarar lives in Boston Bar.
3: When we get hit with high winds, it starts a bunch of new fires. So the wind has a huge effect in the whole ballgame.
2: Weather conditions today are expected to be cooler, cloudy, less windy with a chance of light rain. A relief compared to earlier this week when high temperatures and strong winds hit the Fraser Canyon, leading to explosive wildfire growth. The Brunswick Creek Fire and Ainslie Creek fires are being called the Brunswick Fire Complex, estimated at roughly 180 square kilometers. Numerous evacuation orders and alerts are in place. Shane Finley, the owner of Blue Lake Resort, says he's lost cabins.
4: This was the manager's house here, and you can see the fire came right up to this building, took down this transformer pole.
2: He's hoping to rebuild.
4: I don't know that we'll have everything built next summer, but whatever we have, we'll be here.
2: Organizers of the Bass Coast Music Festival over the weekend in Merritt are urging attendees to keep up to date on air quality alerts. Mira Baines, CBC News, Vancouver.
1: The Bass Coast Festival is going ahead near Merritt despite the concerns of nearby wildfires. Festival co-founder Andrea Graham says organizers are in regular contact with the local fire department, the regional districts, and the wildfire service.
5: Everything is set up now and the stages are about to open up, so we're really excited. And yeah, it is a different experience having this smoke here, but we are going to, you know, make the best of our time here, and we're very fortunate to be able to gather like this.
1: Graham says air quality is the biggest concern, but changing winds have helped clear the smoke from the valley at times. Meantime, the BC Wildfire Service is trying to prevent any more wildfires with the hot, dry conditions. Starting at noon today, a campfire ban will be put in place across the Kamloops Fire Center. RCMP say the search for an Alberta boy has now been expanded to all of BC and much of the Northwest Territories and Yukon. Mounties say 6-year-old Lanakai Morrison was taken Tuesday northwest of Grand Prairie. He was last seen in Fort St. John at about 9:30 yesterday morning. Police say the boy may be with his mother, Krista Morrison, and her 35-year-old partner, Daniel Ludwig. It's believed the couple is changing vehicles and are now driving a 2006 red Ford F-350. Fort St. John RCMP are asking for help finding a missing youth. Police say 15-year-old David Yates was last seen July 6th in the Fort St. John area. Investigators say his family and police are concerned for his well-being. A picture of David Yates can be found at the Fort St. John RCMP website. RCMP Major Crimes is investigating the death of a person in Vanderhoof yesterday. Police were called out just after 1 p.m. for a vehicle incident. A few details have been released, but police say officers arrested one person at the scene and blocked off an area of Ring Road. Investigators are asking anyone in the area at the time of the incident to check their dash cameras or home surveillance. The North District Major Crimes Unit says it was an isolated incident and there's no ongoing risk to the public. The mayor of Hudson's Hope in the Northeast says a sign objecting to new First Nation reserve land in his community does not reflect the views of most residents. That sign was put up in a wooded lot along Highway 29 near the local school and arena. It said the land should belong to Hudson's Hope and not the West Moberly First Nation. The 10 acres of Crown land is being transferred as part of treaty land entitlements that the province still owes from the signing of Treaty 8. Mayor Travis Quibel says the community has worked for years with the West Moberly through the process.
6: We're quite excited about it. In fact, as far as mayor and council and most of the community are concerned, we're inviting new residents into the community. We're expanding our community. There's no plan for the land yet, but we look forward to having that discussion with West Moberly.
1: Quibel says the sign has since been taken down. The BC government has approved a plan which will allow the Mount Powley mine to increase the height of its tailings dam. An environmental disaster at the gold and copper facility northeast of Williams Lake saw the tailings dam give way in 2014, sending 25 cubic meters of water and mine waste into nearby waterways. BC Ministers for Environment and Mining say safety issues are thoroughly assessed and the changes to the dam are unlikely to result in significant additional impacts. The government says the Environmental Assessment Office also consulted with First Nations. It is coming up to 6:35, 7:35 Mountain. That is the CBC News from Prince George.
0: Thank you, Bill. Bill Fee on our local news desk this morning. You're listening to CBC Radio 1 in British Columbia. I'm Chris Walker in Kelowna. You're listening to us at 88.9 FM here in Kelowna. Coming up in this half hour, 5 years after a crane collapsed in downtown Kelowna, still very few answers about why that happened. Our colleague Ben Lowon joins us with more on that in just a few moments. Kimberly Davidson has a look at our weather forecast. Current conditions right now around the southern interior. In Kelowna, it is 16 degrees. Penticton is mainly sunny and 18 degrees. Vernon is 16 and Salmon Arm is 18 degrees. Kim, how do we look for the day?
7: All right. So in the Okanagan, it's going to be mainly sunny. It's going to be a little gusty as well, though, up to 40 kilometers an hour with a high of 31 today. In the Similkameen, in a mix of sun and cloud, wind becoming west, gusting again, and a high of 27.
0: Right now in the cusp, it's 17 degrees. Revelstoke, Castlegar, Nelson, all mainly clear and 14. Creston is 18 degrees. In Cranbrook, it's mainly sunny and 15. Golden this morning is 10 degrees. Kim, how does the weather look for the Kootenays and Columbias today?
7: All right, in the East Kootenay, it's going to be sunny, becoming gusty again, and a high of 31 degrees.
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0: 6:37 Pacific time. 5 years ago Sunday, on July 12th, 2021, a construction crane collapsed in downtown Kelowna and killed five men. As the five-year anniversary approaches, many questions about this accident remain unanswered. Our colleague Ben Lo-On has been trying to find out why, and Ben's in our studio this morning. Ben, hello.
1: Thanks for having me, Chris.
0: Probably not a coincidence that these new rules are coming in when they are, Sunday, the fifth anniversary. Just remind us what happened on that day 5 years ago.
1: So, Chris, the accident happened on July 12th, 2021. It was a hot and sunny day in Kelowna. Normal summer morning with a little bit of haze in the air just because of nearby wildfires. So the collapse happened around 10:45 in the morning at the Brooklyn Buildings. It's a 25-story condo tower at St. Paul and Bernard Street.
0: Just not far from our office in downtown Kelowna.
1: Yeah, just right in downtown Kelowna. So four workers with Stemmer Construction were right at the top, about 250 feet in the air. And that company was based out of Salmon Arm, and they owned and operated the Lieber Tower crane that they were trying to dismantle. And they were only a couple hours into the job when something did go just horribly wrong.
2: Those who witnessed the accident still find it hard to believe.
3: The speed at which that sort of catastrophic event happened, where the crane broke away and fell as so fast that no one could have really gotten out of its way.
1: So the crane toppled over and just came crashing down to the ground, taking four men with it and killing another on the ground. Brothers Patrick and Eric Stemmer died, as did their employees Jared Zook and Kaylin Vilnes. Brad Zavislak was working in a neighboring office building. As for why this happened, one of the Stemmer brothers had been filming the work and posting it to Instagram stories.
0: I remember seeing those. Those videos are gone now, at least from Instagram, but I remember seeing that a few days after. And what did those videos show?
1: So basically, those videos did show a number of safety violations, including workers not wearing any hard hats and safety harnesses. But to actually know why the crane came down, we still don't.
0: All right, we'll get to that in a minute. Tell us about these new training rules announced this week.
1: So basically, tower and mobile crane operators in the province will now have 1 year to register as an apprentice with WorkSafe BC or take the certification exam to become a journeyman. This is to ensure consistent training and certification standards, as well as just to improve safety just across the province. So if you're a crane worker, they can still work as a crane operator during this time, and the province and federal government will still help cover certain training costs. These new training requirements will come into effect on July 5th, 2027.
0: So that's a year from now. So people have, what, a year to like do all the schooling and the take the exams and everything. They can still work while they're doing it.
1: Yes, you'll just have to be certified by the July 5th, 2027 date. Brian Railton is a longtime crane operator and union rep on the Lower Mainland.
4: Well, you know, for us, this has been a culmination of advocacy that dates back to essentially 2003, when the former BC Liberal government pushed for deregulation of the industry, especially in construction. And it certainly is a legacy moment for us that we've finally hit this point. It's really unfortunate that it's taken this long and long time overdue.
0: So this company, Stemmer, is a family company, Ben, and there was, as we mentioned, this video shot from the cab of the crane just before it fell. I assume this new training is, what, meant to ensure everybody up there knows the rules, not just the people in charge?
1: Actually, Chris, these changes won't apply to everyone involved.
0: Okay, why not?
1: In this case, these changes wouldn't have applied to Kaylin Vilnes or Jared Zook because they weren't operating the crane.
0: Okay, so this is operators only, not necessarily guys who were up there just working.
1: No, exactly, Chris. Okay. So WorkSafe BC defines a crane operator as someone who could operate or manipulate the equipment controls. So basically, just move the crane.
0: The driver.
1: Yeah, so that's the person sitting in the operator's cab. And then people working on the crane who are not controlling its movements are technically not counted as an operator under BC law.
0: You mentioned earlier that we still don't actually know why the crane in Kelowna collapsed. Why is that after all this time?
1: So currently we don't know why the crane collapsed because that information just has not been made available to the public. WorkSafe BC completed its investigation report in May of 2023, nearly 2 years after the collapse, but that they have yet to release their findings. In 2024, Kelowna RCMP did recommend a charge assessment for criminal negligence causing death. But once again, no charges have yet to been laid in the case.
0: And just so we're clear about this, the RCMP doesn't lay the charge. They, what, send it to Crown Council, and then Crown Council has some time I think, unlimited time to decide whether to lay that charge, right?
1: Yes, exactly, Chris.
0: Okay, and so what? There's just no charges yet?
1: Yeah, Chris, no charges have been laid so far. Stemmer Construction, Building Developer, Mission Group Enterprises, and Crane Manufacturer Lieber Canada are all currently involved in a flurry of lawsuits.
0: Yeah, these are civil lawsuits, of course.
1: Exactly.
0: Right?
1: So five lawsuits were filed just days before the second anniversary, likely due to BC's two-year limitation period for these civil lawsuits. Stemmer Construction has also made allegations of their own that Lieber Canada is to blame due to the crane having a dangerous defect. As you can probably tell, we don't have many answers to any questions in this case, and Brian Railton doesn't think too much of that.
0: Right, he's our engineer and union guy.
4: Yeah, I mean, I think it's just a complete lack of justice, and we've been calling for years now that the prosecution office needs to move forward with charges, but I don't know what the hesitation is, and I won't try to speculate on that, but it needs to move forward, you know, because it's everyone under the hook, as we call it, is a safety risk. And without proper training for everyone, including the operator, including everyone that's attached to the crane, or putting up the crane or bringing it down, needs to have the same level of technical training. And that's been our push in our organization, for four generations, but

0: there any timeline on when we expect to know more about this?
1: So, Chris, we have received comments from the BC Prosecution Service, Kelowna RCMP, and WorkSafe BC about any updates on this incident 5 years later. The Crown says they have not made a decision on the file submitted by the Kelowna RCMP. They did encourage us to check back with them a year later.
0: A year from now?
1: Yeah. Later. Really? Sorry, not a year later. Later this year.
0: Oh, later this year.
1: Later this
0: still,
1: year.
0: Okay.
1: Kelowna RCMP said they continue to work with the BC Prosecution Service to ensure prosecutors have all the relevant information they need and to preserve the integrity of the investigation. They are not able to provide any further details at this time.
0: Hmm.
1: WorkSafe BC stated their incident report is not being released since the matter is before the Crown. So basically, Chris, to sum up what these parties are saying, there really is no timeline of when the public could receive answers.
0: Ben, thanks very much.
1: Thanks for having me.
0: The CBC's Ben Lowe on in our Kelowna studio this morning, 6:45 Pacific time.

0: challenging but manageable. This is how federal officials are describing this year's wildfire season in Canada. Overall conditions are better nationally at this point compared to the extensive spread of fire in parts of Canada last year. Yesterday, the federal government held a fire season update, that press conference from the Federal Department of Public Safety. Eric Kennedy is a professor of disaster and emergency management at York University and is with us from Toronto this morning. Professor Kennedy, good morning.
1: Good morning.
0: What were the highlights for you from yesterday's fire season update?
1: So the federal officials were certainly looking to share a message that they're making investments and prepared for the fire season. But I think the core message was this comparison with the 2025 fire season and pointing out the ways that we were at a lower area burned than we were last year. And that's certainly true. Last year, this time, we were in the ballpark of 5 million hectares burnt. And this year, we're only at about 1.4 million hectares burnt nationally. So that's certainly good news when you look at that big picture statistic. I think there is some really important context here. Number one, 2025 was a really big anomalous fire year for us. And so the question of what you choose as the baseline is really important. The 1.4 million hectares we've seen burnt nationally thus far, that's actually about exactly our 25-year average for area burned. So it depends what you're comparing it to in terms of what message you get. The other thing I'd highlight is that there's a lot of local variation in this. So some provinces are way below their 2025 numbers, but others like Northwest Territories, Quebec, Newfoundland, they've actually seen more area burned than in 2025. And so there's variation there. And my guess is that people directly impacted by the fires this year might not necessarily feel like those big national numbers tell their story.
0: Right. We'll come back to that localization of this in just a sec. Where in the country, there was also a forecast that the officials gave. Where in the country do they expect fire conditions to be the worst this year?
1: So the federal officials were highlighting that they expect to see most active fire behavior through Northwest Territories and then continuing through sort of northern Manitoba and around Hudson Bay through northern Ontario and northern Quebec. I would again sort of contextualize there that even though those might be the areas where we're expecting in a broad pattern sense for fire danger conditions to be elevated, you can certainly see rapid changes locally too. And so I'm thinking right now of the Brunswick complex happening out in British Columbia, and that has been really filling Kamloops with smoke lately. That's not a highlighted region, but you can see those kinds of changes, and fire is bound to occur pretty much everywhere in Canada.
0: Why, there's a caveat to every answer here, of course, and why is forecasting a fire season so challenging?
1: Yeah, it's really complex, and I don't mean to try to dodge the questions here. The reality is we know fires will occur, but the question of where a given fire is going to occur and when that fire will occur, that's really challenging. And it's because fire forecasting is kind of a pyramid of stacked models. So we have the weather component, and we all know how you can have maybe a reliable weather forecast

0: a few days out. But if I were to ask you what the weather was going to do on August 20th, that would be a lot more challenging to forecast. And so that huge driver of weather as part of fire behavior means that there's a challenge forecasting. But there are other elements too. So you could have really extreme fire weather that gives the potential for a fire to explode. But you are also depending on a spark being there in the first place. You need that lightning that kicks off the fire, or you need that ATV that throws off a spark, or that campfire that's not extinguished properly. And trying to forecast where someone is not going to put out their campfire and it might turn into a forest fire, well, that's pretty challenging to do. And so that stacking of sort of prediction on prediction on prediction is why it becomes really difficult to know where a particular fire might occur.
1: Now, yesterday, officials acknowledged that indigenous communities bear the greatest impact of climate change and wildfires. But even there, you know, it's like the West Bank First Nation and a little First Nation in the Cariboo, the Haniguatin, they have very different needs and very different capabilities. It's hard to generalize, but let's try. In general, what do those communities need to respond effectively to these emergencies?
0: Yeah, so I think that's a really important point. We have very strong evidence that Indigenous communities bear a disproportionate fire impact. One example of this is evacuations. We know they're evacuated more often than non-Indigenous communities. They're overrepresented in evacuations. And sometimes those evacuations go on for longer or more disruptive culturally or socially. I think the answer to this question really starts with Indigenous knowledge and Indigenous firekeepers. It's turning to those local voices who know their landscape, they know the risk factors, and they have had fire practices since time immemorial, and being able to lean on that knowledge and empower, finance, resource those capacities rather than our sort of historic marginalization of Indigenous fire stewardship is so important. So I think it really comes to this question of empowering Indigenous communities to decide how they want to live in relation with fire and how to shift that conversation from just response into those mitigation and ecosystem and community resilience pieces.
1: We know that climate change has made, in the Okanagan, for example, conditions hotter and drier for longer.
0: Absolutely.
1: Some people find hypocrisy in Canadian officials who stand up on the one hand and say, we're ready for a brutal, you know, fire season, everybody watch out. And then on the other hand, we're expanding pipelines. How do you square that?
0: Look, there were some very pointed questions in the briefing yesterday about that, with folks asking exactly that, how you align those two elements. And we know that climate change can drive more extreme fire behavior. It can make our fire seasons longer. And so there certainly is that question of how you square up those components. At the same time, I think one of the things that makes climate or makes fire management really challenging is the way different forces multiply on each other. And so in some ways, if it was only climate change driving fire behavior, it would be a simpler problem to solve. Hmm. What we're actually facing is the fact that climate change is exacerbating this historical approach we've had to fire management and the way that we've, through over-suppression, let fuels build up in our forest. Climate change is exacerbating other pressures on forests, like pests and disease outbreak and wind events that blow down fuels and result in very flammable landscapes. Our choices about where we build, where we live, and the fires we inadvertently start and the values we put at risk, all of these things are multiplying together. And so I think your question about how those square up is a really good one. And it's further augmented by this challenge of how do you deal with these multiplicative influences where climate change is being multiplied by all of these other choices and investments and decisions too.
1: Eric, really good to talk to you this morning. Thanks for joining us today.
0: Thanks so much for having me.
1: Eric Kennedy is an associate professor of disaster and emergency management at York University. We reached him this morning in Toronto. It's 6:54 Pacific time. We've got an ice cream scooper to give away. I scream, you scream, we all scream for ice cream.

0: July is International Ice Cream Month, and this week on Mindbreakers, our questions are all about ice cream flavors. In fact, all of the answers are ice cream flavors. We give you a few hints. You name the flavor. The number to call if you want to play the game, 1-888-662-6628. 1-888-662-6628. Kimberly is going to give me the thumbs up as soon as we have a caller on the line. All right, here we go. Caller number one, good morning.
1: Good morning.
0: Hi, who's calling, please?
1: It's Bill in Revelstoke. I love ice cream, but I'm not sure I know all the flavors.
0: There's a lot of them. And you know, because it's Friday, we're into the obscure ones, Bill.
1: Oh, no.
0: What's your favorite ice cream flavor?
1: Oh, gosh. I don't know. I like lots of different flavors. So chocolate is the obvious one.
0: Yeah. I mean, there's nothing. Mine is chocolate. Pure and simple. All right, Bill, here's the actual question this morning. This flavor comes from the southern United States, and it blends two ingredients, one common baking ingredient, and a local nut. Now, your clue is the nut and the southern United States.
1: Pralines
0: and cream is what you're maybe going for. What we're looking for here is butter pecan.
1: Butter pecan, okay.
0: Butter pecan.
1: Which is good.
0: Which is really good. Yeah, it is a good flavor. Bill, thanks for the call.
1: Okay.
0: All right. Bye-bye. Bill in Revelstoke thought it might be pralines and cream. We're looking for butter pecan. Caller number two, good morning.
2: Good morning.
0: Hello, who's calling?
2: It's Carrie in Radium Hot Springs. How are you?
0: I'm fine, thanks, Carrie. How you doing?
2: Yeah, happy Friday. Very good.
0: Happy Friday indeed, Carrie. All right, Bill couldn't do it. Let's see what you can do here. So first I should ask you your favorite ice cream flavor, Carrie, is?
2: Oh, Rocky Road.
0: Rocky Road. No hesitation. All right. Okay, the answer to this question is not Rocky Road. Here we go. This is the world's seventh favorite flavor of ice cream, so it's pretty popular. It was originally flavored with a liqueur called Creme de Menthe.
2: I'm going to go chocolate chip mint or just straight up mint.
0: Yep, mint chocolate chip is what we were looking for. Well done, Carrie. Well done.
2: Ooh.
0: Creme de Menthe is disgusting stuff. It's like drinking mouthwash. Carrie, now your name is in the hat. So what we're going to do here is put that name in that hat, and then we're going to see whose name we draw from the, I think there's five names in there this week. So just hang on the line here for a moment, Carrie, and we'll see what we can do. Kimberly Davidson has the name in hand, and Kim?
3: Okay, it looks like the winner here is Dwayne. From Fernie.
0: Dwayne and Fernie, you've won yourself a Daybreak mug, which doubles as a float glass. Carrie, thank you for the call. Have a good Friday.
2: You too, Chris.
0: Bye-bye.
2: Take care.
0: Carrie in Radium, thank you for the call. Dwayne, you've won yourself a Daybreak mug. We've got a fun Mindbreakers on deck for you next week, so you can try again. Always, the number to call is always the same, 1-888-662-6628.

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1: Good morning. Fire crews in the Fraser Canyon are hoping for a bit of a break in the weather today as they battle two out-of-control wildfires near Boston Bar. The forecast in the region is calling for mainly cloudy conditions with slightly cooler temperatures. An RCMP in northeastern BC looking for a six-year-old boy who's the subject of an Amber Alert in Alberta. Police say Lenakai Morrison was spotted yesterday near Fort St. John and could be with his mother, her partner, and another child.

0: 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It's coming up to 7 o'clock Pacific Time, 8 o'clock Mountain Time. We'll be back right after World Report, and that is next.
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4: This is World Report. Good morning, I'm Willie Lowry. A new investigation shows that some of Canada's laws are being passed by a nearly empty red chamber. A CBC News analysis of Senate attendance records reveals that dozens of members are routinely missing key votes, with some legislation passing with barely half the room voting. For more on who's skipping out, we go to the CBC's JP Tasker in Ottawa. So, JP, what have you been finding?
5: We crunched the numbers to find out just how often senators were casting votes in the upper house. And what we found is regular absenteeism. Dozens of senators are routinely missing big votes on some of the government signature legislation. In some cases, only 50, 60, 70 senators out of the 95 or so sitting members are weighing in on whether to pass bills. Bills like hate crime legislation, the budget, spending measures, changes to immigration rules and the like. In the 12 months following the last federal election, the Senate sat for just 76 days. Only 8 senators have had a perfect attendance record over that period. The rest were away anywhere from 1 to 54 days out of the 76 for other public business, for time off, or because they were sick. And it's raising concerns. The Conservative Senate leader Leo Husako is telling me if attending the Senate for 3 days a week is too burdensome, then it raises legitimate questions about whether these senators are in the appropriate place for them.
4: What's being done about this?
5: Well, not much. Senators are, of course, appointed. They don't face the electorate. And after Justin Trudeau's reforms, virtually all of them sit as independents. That's left these senators as lone wolves, able to do what they want. But what Prime Minister Mark Carney is doing now is overhauling the appointments process, saying after 10 years of appointing mostly nonpartisan senators, people with more political experience are needed now.
6: You know, we look at the Senate as a whole and what the competencies are, and obviously familiarity with government, familiar with legislative processes, other things are helpful, but we want some core competencies in there as well.
5: I'm told some senators are also reviewing how to encourage participation when they return in the fall to a place that's supposed to be the chamber of sober second thought.
4: Thanks, JP.
5: Thank you.
4: The CBC's JP Tasker in Ottawa. Federal regulators are moving against a BC fishing charter company currently under investigation for a fatal sinking last month. Transport Canada has formally detained another of the company's vessels, citing serious safety deficiencies and registration failures. For the latest on the situation, we're joined by the CBC's Linda Ward. So, Linda, what can you tell us?
7: Well, this is the sister vessel of the Top Ocean that sank on June 28th. You'll remember the 9-meter fishing boat that went down, 10 people on board, none wearing life jackets. 4 were rescued, but one woman later died in hospital, and 6 people, all in their 20s and 30s, are still missing and presumed drowned. Well, now a second larger vessel owned by the same company has been seized by Transport Canada. The order on this second vessel says it's being detained for violations or safety deficiencies, and that it's actually a pleasure craft being operated as a commercial passenger vessel, and it's also not registered or marked properly.
4: And what are we learning about the owner and operator of these boats?
7: So the order identifies the owner of these vessels as Leah Yin. He runs a company called Top Vancouver Fishing Charter Inc. Calls to this company were answered by someone named Rocky, who refused to comment. The captain of the sunken boat is 22-year-old Chen Ming. He is among the missing, but his family members have said he previously complained about a broken door that allowed water into the boat. and they didn't know if he was even properly licensed as a charter boat captain. The RCMP are looking at whether it was the boat or the operation of the boat that led to the sinking. The survivors of that fishing trip have been now released from hospital, and their accounts, of course, will be most important to police. Police are also looking to hear from previous passengers about their experiences with either of these boats or this operator.
4: Thanks so much for this, Linda.
7: You're welcome.
4: The CBC's Linda Ward joining us in studio. In southern Spain, the country's military has joined hundreds of firefighters trying to contain a massive wildfire in Almería. At least 12 people have died, several trapped in their vehicles trying to escape. A regional minister called it the most devastating blaze to date. It comes as southern Europe endures another extreme heat wave. The cause remains unconfirmed, but witnesses say a downed power line sparked the dry brush. A super typhoon is churning through the Pacific Ocean this morning. Typhoon Bavi spans nearly 1,000 kilometers across and is currently tracking to slam into southwestern Japan and northern Taiwan before making landfall in eastern China. For an update on the storm's path, we're joined now by Laura Westbrook in Hong Kong. So, Laura, what's the latest?
8: Well, this is the strongest storm of the year so far. Bavi has been moving across the Pacific Ocean, and according to the Central Weather Administration, it's packing maximum sustained wind speeds of around 162 kilometers per hour. Now, that is slower than on Thursday, and forecasters say that the typhoon is likely to continue weakening, but it's expected to bring with it strong winds and a lot of rain, particularly to the mountainous areas in central and northern Taiwan. And of course, that carries with it risks of flooding and landslides. And according to local media in Taiwan, this is the largest typhoon Taiwan has seen since 1995. It's expected to pass to the north of Taiwan, also impacting Japan's southwestern islands before moving on to eastern China.
4: So how are the countries that fall in the typhoon's path preparing?
8: Well, in Japan, in those remote islands to the southwest, they are part of the Okinawa Prefecture, these remote Sakishima Islands. Their schools and offices were closed in some areas, forecasters warning of high waves, rain, landslides. They've also grounded a number of airlines, and residents have also reportedly been stocking up on supplies. In Taiwan, also schools and businesses have been closed on Friday. The local government and officials have also been providing residents with stations to collect sandbags, fishing boats in the harbor of the port city of Geelong. They've been returning to harbor. More than 1,000 people have been evacuated, 20,000 military personnel also on standby. This typhoon is expected to hit the eastern coast of China over the weekend.
4: Thanks so much for this, Laura. That's Laura Westbrook joining us from Hong Kong. Severe flooding in western Manitoba has forced the long-term closure of a major regional hospital. Record rainfall buried the basement of the Dauphin Regional Health Center under 2 meters of water, knocking out its main power and air systems. Officials say the facility could stay closed for months, leaving local residents deeply worried about emergency care. Karen Pauls has more.
9: Pumping out the basement of the hospital in Dauphin, Manitoba, under 2.5 meters of water after record rainfall last week. 54 patients were evacuated.
10: It's terrifying, because where am I going to go? Who's going to see me quickly?
9: Susan Teeley has needed treatment for melanoma and long COVID and is supposed to get an MRI here in September.
10: My greatest fear is me having a heart attack or my family, or, you know, if we have to wait for ambulance.
9: Officials say the hospital will be closed for an extended period. Service disruptions for months. The hospital's power, HVAC, sterilizing equipment, laundry and food services all in the basement. Trina Slate is the CEO of Prairie Mountain Health.
11: So we're waiting for assessments to be complete. Is the building safe to occupy?
9: The Regional Health Authority has set up a temporary clinic, but with roads and bridges washed out, some patients have to travel hours for medical care.
12: This is catastrophic for our region.
9: Dr. Bitu Malik is a radiologist and on the board of Doctors Manitoba.
12: We're talking about a health center that has a very busy emergency department that services trauma and stroke We're talking about acute care issues that are now compromised.
9: Manitoba's health minister has asked the federal government to help restore health services and wants a field hospital. Federal officials will meet with the province today to find out more. Rebecca Chartrand, a federal cabinet minister who toured the area Thursday, promised to check on it personally.
13: Those are some of the things that we need to follow up on.
9: Some people here say they're frustrated by too many levels of bureaucracy as they worry and wait for help. Karen Pauls, CBC News, Dauphin, Manitoba.
4: That is the latest national and international news from World Report. 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I'm Willie Lowry. 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
0: Good morning, I'm Chris Walker in Kelowna. This is Daybreak on CBC Radio 1. Bill Fee is here with local news headlines. 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
14: Good morning. Two out-of-control fires near Boston Bar have now grown to cover nearly 180 square kilometers. There is some hope cooler temperatures in the coming days could aid firefighters in their efforts to put them out. Some Salmon Arm residents on the outskirts of the community have raised concerns about an increase in the number of people living in RVs on a highway pullout near their properties. We'll have details at the bottom of the hour.
0: Thank you, Bill. Bill Fee will be back in 20 minutes with more local news. Up next on the program, the return of Habitat. That's ahead on Daybreak.

0: Gorgeous morning around the southern interior for the most part. There is some smoke in the North Okanagan, Shuswap, Columbia. We'll get to that in just a moment. Current conditions right now here in Kelowna, it is 20 degrees. Penticton is mainly sunny and 21. In Vernon, it's 18. Much cooler in the Similkameen. I'm sure you're probably happy to see those low overnight temperatures given the fire risk. Right now, 13 degrees in Princeton. Kim?
1: All right, so mainly sunny in the Okanagan, getting a little bit windy this afternoon, a high today of 31 in the Similkameen, a mix of sun and cloud. Again, a little breezy in the afternoon, a high of 27.
0: Right now in the Revelstoke area, sunshine and 14 degrees. And it looks like the smoke is not as bad as it has been, but it may be back. Both Revelstoke and Golden can expect a little bit of smoke today. It's 14 in both communities right now. Castlegar is sunny and 15. Nelson, 17 degrees. Nice and warm in Creston at 19. Cranbrook, not far behind, mainly sunny and 18 degrees.
1: You're right about the smoke. There is a yellow air quality advisory, actually, out for Revelstoke, Salmon Arm, and Golden in the Shuswap today. A mix of sun and cloud, local smoke becoming hazy around noon, a high today of 28.
0: Any problems on the roads this morning, Kim?
1: No problems on the roads that I have seen so far. So if anyone knows
0: how we
1: different,
0: like it.
1: Let us know.
0: Thank you, Kimberly. It is 13 minutes after 7 o'clock Pacific time. This is CBC Radio 1. 6 years after it closed its doors, Habitat is ready for a reprise. The music venue is coming back to downtown Kelowna this fall on Pandozi Street downtown. Quinn Best is the owner of Habitat and is in our studio in Kelowna this morning. Quinn, good morning.
2: Thank you for your time.
0: So remind us what happened to the old Habitat.
2: Well, for those who don't know what Habitat is, for over a decade plus, maybe even closer to two, we were Kelowna's emerging music venue, and on Leon Avenue.
0: Right behind our building
2: right
0: here.
2: Right behind the CBC here. I'm having a bit of deja vu because I can remember sitting here many years ago, but Habitat ultimately got developed into a new residential tower.
0: Yeah, it's a 30-story tower right behind us here, of course. And so the building was knocked down.
2: Correct. So when people ask what happened to Habitat, technically it got torn down to build a high-rise here in Kelowna. But prior to that, we had a long run of community-driven events, touring bands and local bands, and working with the larger Okanagan area as a destination venue from Revelstoke to Osoyoos.
0: Now, okay, that was a while ago now. Why? What led you to think, hey, this might work again? I want to bring it back.
2: That's a great question. I do get asked that quite a bit. From the perspective, does Kelowna need a music venue dedicated for emerging artists? Yes. Getting on a stage is harder than you think. And when you practice your trade, sometimes as a hobby, you practice to the best of your ability, but you sometimes need help to get to that next level. And Habitat provided that for a lot of emerging artists and touring artists. So our mandate's grown on this project a bit larger. We're getting outside just music, and we're starting to move into young entrepreneurs and folks that have ideas, creating a almost like a makerspace meets music. And that is not just us. We have other folks that we've been talking to. We have collaborations that have been spoken about. So the space on Pandozi is actually made up of a 1600 block, and that incorporates two other businesses on that street that we are currently working with. And then we have the facility that we're opening in September, and that's going to be Habitat.
0: All right. Did you miss it?
2: Yes.
0: What did you miss about it?
2: I think about it almost every day. I miss the community. And it's not one particular show in my mind's eye. It's really about the awe moment of, wow, we created this. We brought all these people together for so many years. And when I get passed in the street, people ask me if I'm going to open it again. So the three things I was really looking for was the right space. So with Leon Avenue changing, I thought potentially there'd be another area of town that would emerge. And Pandozi has been that. We're excited about the revitalization. So that's a big check. Number two, there's a lot of new community in Kelowna. So Habitat 20 years ago is not Kelowna today. So what's that next generation of young people who saw their first all-ages show on a stage downtown Kelowna and their parents let them because they felt safe? And I believe we're arriving at this new generation that wants that. They want to be excited. They want to get out there and be entertained. And that's what community is about. Like, we had a break with COVID in the world and then regionally and then locally and on the ground. So we've not fully recovered, but culturally, we've moved forward and we've had some successes. So we've had the Western Canada Music Awards come just recently, the Canadian Country Music Awards, Memorial Cup. You know, we have a few major festivals, but those are weekends and those are one-offs. What we need is 365 days a year. People can live here, work here. They could have a career in this industry. And so as a small business, that's hard. That's taken on a lot in this climate today.
0: Yeah, and that, you know, that does raise a question, which is, you know, how do you make this financially viable? Property is expensive in downtown Kelowna. There are, you know, rules and regulations. There's all kinds of overhead. How do you make it work?
2: It's a three-pronged approach again. So on the ground, we have our team, which is working really hard to make those connections matter in our community, pulling in together some past stakeholders who stepped up for us in the past. So we've reconnected those relationships. And then we found a really awesome landlord who has saw our vision and allowed us to relive our dream of the Habitat. So it's not going to be a large scale venue. This is going to be a lot more of an intimate environment. And we believe that's also a trend that we're seeing, is these large scale gatherings are getting more difficult to organize, more expensive festivals are failing. But that doesn't mean Kelowna is failing. It just means that we haven't had a chance to really, take stock of what's changed. And so that, oh, you asked me the original question, why have I waited this long? I think the last part was I wasn't ready. I needed a break as an entrepreneur and then as a businessman. And you're right, these are a lot of big decisions I personally have to make. Do I want to try to retro my life back to where it was 20 years ago? And that's a long time, but I'm still inspired. So looping back, we are activating the community. We are challenging everyone to think bigger. And I think if we have this united front, it only takes a small group of people to make things change.
0: Now, next door, the venue 1615 has been holding events, mainly DJ gigs. They're your neighbor.
2: Correct.
0: Have you talked to them? What's that relationship like?
2: I won't go into total detail because we're still like massaging who does what.
0: Yeah.
2: But collectively, it complements what we're already trying to do, because our primary focus in the past was live music. But now the trend in music has, genres of music have changed. So it's a welcomed addition to the plan. It wasn't something we knew about in our market research until recently, that there would be some opportunities to collaborate. So yes, there is a venue there as well.
0: So do you have a date? I know you said September.
2: Yes, we are aiming for the second week of September, and we will be announcing more information around that in the coming days.
0: Great. Quinn, really good to have you in. Thanks very much for joining us.
2: Really appreciate your time and really nice to be back in the chair.
0: Quinn Best is the owner of Habitat. It is set to reopen sometime in September. Here is the last band that played the old Habitat. This is Hey Ocean with Make a New Dance Up.

0: That was Hey Ocean. They're the last band to play the old Habitat in downtown Kelowna on Leon. That was called Make a New Dance Up. 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Just a reminder that you can find our local interviews posted on our website. That happens after the program, cbc.ca/daybreaksouth. All of them are there. You can, if you miss something or you want to hear it again or pass it along to somebody, cbc.ca/daybreaksouth. It's 7:24 Pacific time. This week's episode of The Debaters vows to make you laugh. From Yellowknife, they're asking, should all married couples renew their vows? Charlie Demers is ready to say, I do, to vow renewals. Erica Sigurdsson believes we should skip the ceremonies. Here's Erica telling us why renewing your vows doesn't ring true in her opening argument.
1: Whenever I see someone announce they're renewing their vows, I don't think, wow, they're really in love. Instead, I wonder who cheated. 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Why else would you need to renew your vows? Is there any stronger promise than a vow? If you said you wanted to renew our vows, I would think you didn't really mean it in the first place. If your marriage has started to grow tired and your love for each other is waning, maybe try counseling before sewing an extra panel in the back of your old wedding dress. And asking your friends to give up a Saturday.
0: Debaters comedian Erica Sigurdsson in her debate on renewing your vows. Then Gavin Clarkson and Quincy Thomas try to steal each other's tundra when they discuss whether living in the North is worth it. 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

0: Coming up in our next hour, we're going to meet Jesse Harwitz, who's an endurance swimmer based in Vancouver, who has swam all... If swimming the English Channel is not the hardest swim you've ever done, then you might be Jesse Harwitz, who is going to swim the length of Okanagan Lake a little bit later. And we spoke to her and asked her what she thinks about when she's swimming for literally days on end. Have a listen.
1: Oh, so many things. In the beginning years, and even when times get tough, it's a lot of music, a lot of old school rock and roll that I grew up with my parents, that driving music. We used to come into the Okanagan and drive, and, you know, you got your Bruce Springsteens and your, you know, your Guess Who and your Mark Knopfler and these very road trippy songs that I think once I had Tina Turner stuck in my head throughout the whole entire Lake Ontario swim. And then I got back in the car realizing that was the last thing we had listened to. And I was like, turn it off, because you can get in these repetitions of these verses that just, you're like, okay, change. We got to change the radio station. And like, of course, like my favorite band, Black Rebel Motorcycle Club. And, you know, it's the thing about even like from Beatnik, you know, being on the road, going through an adventure, going through a journey, going to see your favorite music, going to bars. I don't know. I was a part of that culture when I went to art school growing up, when I was in England as a 20s. So, taking really that rough culture and bringing that into athleticism and bringing that, you know, that on the road kind of culture of, hey, we're just like, if you drive, some people have driven for 48 hours. Well, I'm going to try and swim for 48 hours. So,
0: we're going to talk to Jesse Harwitz a little bit more coming up in the next hour of this program. She's based in Vancouver, an endurance swimmer. She's going to swim the length of Okanagan Lake this weekend. One wonders how the weather might be. Right now, it's gorgeous. Lots of blue sky, partly cloudy skies through the Okanagan Valley. Some of our listening area will have smoke on and off for the next 24 hours. Here in Kelowna, 20 degrees and mainly clear. Penticton is 21. Vernon is 18. Revelstoke is sunny and 14 degrees. Nelson is 17. Cranbrook, mainly sunny and 18 degrees. How do we look for the day, Kim?
2: All right, in the Okanagan, mainly sunny, although it will get a little windy this afternoon. A high of about 31 in the Shuswap, a mix of sun and cloud. Local smoke becoming hazy around noon. And there is actually a yellow air quality warning for Revelstoke, Salmon Arm, and Golden, just to make a note of that. A high in the Shuswap today of 28.
0: Thank you, Kimberly. Kimberly Davidson with our weather forecast. 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In the next half hour, row, we'll meet a Norway fan. Our news is next.
3: This is CBC News. It's 11 degrees in Prince George, 20 in Kamloops, and 18 in Kelowna. Good morning, I'm Bill Fee. RCMP say the search for an Alberta boy has now been expanded to British Columbia. Mounties say 6-year-old Lanikai Morrison was taken Tuesday northwest of Grand Prairie. Police say Lanikai was last seen in Fort St. John at about 9:30 yesterday morning. Police say the boy may be with his mother, 35-year-old Krista Morrison, and her 35-year-old partner Daniel Ludwig. Mounties believe they're now driving a 2006 red Ford F-350. Fort St. John RCMP are asking for help finding a missing youth. Mounties say 15-year-old David Yates was last seen July 6th in the Fort St. John area. Investigators say family and police are concerned about his well-being. Dozens of people have been evacuated from their homes because of the Brunswick Creek and Ainslie Creek wildfires burning in the Fraser Canyon. Sherry Andrew, a member of the Boston Bar First Nation, says she just had moments to leave her home.
4: So I didn't have time to really pack anything. I had time to pack my mom's ashes and like her stuff because she just passed away. And then I packed my dog and my cat. I was bawling my eyes out the whole time. Yeah, because you could go out my back door and you could see the smoke.
3: Highway 1 remains closed through the Fraser Canyon as crews continue to battle the wildfires. As Tom Popick reports, though, organizers of a major music festival near Merritt are watching conditions but still welcoming thousands ready to rave.
5: I mean, we are monitoring the situation very closely.
6: Base Coast Music Festival co-founder Andrea Graham is keeping in touch with the BC Wildfire Service and local authorities. The Boston Bar Area fires are almost 100 kilometers away, burning in the Fraser Canyon, but the impacts like smoke are still being felt.
5: Our foremost concern is the air quality, and so it's intermittent smoke, and it really changes by the hour.
6: Still, ground conditions are dry and hot.
5: We have a fire ban here on site, so we do not allow any open flames on the site.
6: Designated smoking areas are enforced. Pocket ashtrays are handed out. The plan, to rave responsibly.
5: Different experience having this smoke here, but we are going to, you know, make the best of our time here, and we're very fortunate to be able to gather like this.
6: Tom Popick, CBC News, Kelowna.
3: In order to prevent any new wildfire starts, the Wildfire Service is putting in a campfire ban for the Kamloops Fire Center starting at noon today. Amber Wong has that story.
7: For people planning to camp or head outdoors this weekend, fire rules are changing across parts of BC's southern interior. Starting Friday at noon, campfires will be banned across Kamloops Fire Center. Taylor Coleman with the BC Wildfire Service says the fire danger rating in the region is high to extreme.
8: And with those fuels being so dry, it's going to be easy for fires to ignite and spread. And so we don't want to have human-caused fires starting, which are completely preventable.
7: Campfires are still allowed in other fire centers, but Coleman says people should check official sources before heading out because conditions can change quickly.
8: You just want to be prepared for that unknown.
7: The Kamloops campfire ban is expected to remain in place until October 9th, unless it is lifted earlier. Amber Wong, CBC News, Cranbrook.
3: Some Salmon Arm area residents are concerned about an increase in people living in RVs on a highway pullout near their properties. As the CBC's Jacqueline Gelno reports, the city says there's not much they can do about it.
9: Our concern is it is growing, and it's growing rapidly.
10: Linda Aktemichuk lives at the Lakeland Mobile Home Park. It backs onto a roadside pullout just off Highway 1. That space now has around 10 RVs and travel trailers on it. Some with permanent structures, like sheds.
9: They don't have any facilities for outhouses or disposal of anything.
10: Encampment resident Joseph Penner lost his house in the 2023 Bush Creek wildfire. He says he didn't have insurance and now doesn't have anywhere else to go.
11: I kind of couldn't handle losing my house. It kind of wrecked me and shook me up a bit.
10: The city of Salmon Arm says it has no jurisdiction over the site since it's managed by the Ministry of Transportation and Transit. In a joint statement, the Ministries of Transportation and Housing say they regularly monitor the encampment and have no highway maintenance concerns. The city says it will continue lobbying the province to take action, either to evict people or provide services at the site. Jacqueline Gelano, CBC News, Salmon Arm.
3: And finally, Transport Canada has seized a boat owned by a fishing charter operation following the sinking of another of its vessels near Richmond last month. There were 10 people on board at the time when the boat sank. Only three of them survived. It's coming up to 7:35, 8:35 in the Mountain Time Zone. That is the CBC News from Prince George.
0: Thank you, Bill. Bill Fee on our news desk this morning. You're listening to CBC Radio 1 in British Columbia. I'm Chris Walker here in our Kelowna studio. Kimberly Davidson has a look at our weather forecast in just a moment. In this half hour, we're going to have a look at the week that was in BC politics. Our panel on the ledge is along in about 10 minutes. First up, row, row, look out. The Norwegians are coming. I even have a Norwegian flag that you can hear right there in my hand. Yeah, even though I'm supposed to be cheering for England. So I don't know what we're going to do about that. We're going to meet a dedicated Norwegian fan coming up in just a moment. Kimberly's got a look at the weather, current conditions right now around the southern interior. A beautiful morning for the most part, 20 degrees in Kelowna and through the Okanagan, top to bottom into the Shuswap as well. Might be a little smoke around Salmon Arm, Revelstoke, and Golden. Otherwise, clear skies in Revelstoke and 14 degrees. Castlegar, Nelson, both 16 and clear. Creston is 19 degrees. In Cranbrook, it's mainly sunny and 18. Kim, how do we look for the day?
2: All right, the Okanagan is going to be sunny today, but maybe a little windy in the afternoon, a high of 31. In the Shuswap, mix of sun and cloud. Watch out for some smoke today, a high of 28. And in the Boundary, sunshine, and again, a little windy, a high of 33. In the East Kootenay, we're looking at a sunny day, a mix of sun and cloud this afternoon, windy, This afternoon, a high of 31 in the Elk Valley. Sunshine, windy this afternoon, gusting to 50 late in the day, and a high of 28.
0: Thank you, Kimberly. It's 7:37 Pacific time. Tomorrow, Norway plays England in the quarterfinals of the World Cup. It's been 28 years since Norway made it into the tournament, let alone made it this far. Marie Nieland Dick is originally Norwegian, but has lived in Kelowna for about 20 years. She's been rowing through each win with pride and is festooned in Norwegian colors this morning. Marie, good morning.
12: Good morning. Thanks for having me.
0: Thanks for joining us. How does it feel to see Norway go this far in the tournament?
12: It's pretty incredible. Writing history as we speak. Just given the fact that, you know, it's been this long since they even made it into the World Cup.
0: What's the soccer culture like in Norway? Like when you were growing up, what was the soccer culture like?
12: Well, soccer is quite big in Norway. It's actually a bit of a cultural staple, just like skiing is in the winter. Soccer is the same in the summer. With Premier League and the Bundesliga in Europe, there's a lot of hype around soccer, and it's quite big.
0: Now, you, as I said, you brought all kinds of gear with you. What do we have? We each have a Norwegian flag. So here's my Norwegian flag. You also have the jersey on.
12: We actually, one of our employees at Proactive had a soccer team, so we sponsored them. So I'm wearing their soccer jersey with our logo on it.
0: You've also got the Viking hat.
12: Yeah.
0: Look at that with the two horns. Looks good on you. So you're really looking the part now, I have to say. You looks like you're there. Do you have enough Norwegians in town to cheer with you?
12: I think half of Kelowna has become Norwegian. But no, I have. I don't know a lot of Norwegians here. There's a couple of native Norwegians that are in Kelowna. That one of them is actually one of our physiotherapists that works in my office, you know, friends and family from Norway and whatnot. We stay in touch and cheer them on together. So
0: now we've all been seeing like whole sections of stadiums doing this row. For people who don't know what that is or haven't seen it, just describe what that is.
12: Yeah. So the Viking row it's a chant, it was started by a Norwegian fan leader last year in 2025.
0: Just that recent?
12: That recent, yeah.
0: Wow.
12: The debut of it was in a friendly game against Switzerland in March, and it's just taken
0: Switzerland
12: off.
0: Notably with no water or no ocean.
12: No ocean. No ocean. So what it is, it symbolizes the Viking warriors rowing into battle. So it's basically to celebrate Norwegians' Viking heritage back from the 9th century. And it's just taken off during the World Cup.
0: Yeah, and that gives you a sense, I guess, of what it must be like in Norway. You mentioned you have lots of family there. What is Norway like right now? I mean, I can only imagine if Canada had made it this far, what it would be like here. But how is Norway handling all this?
12: Norway is going crazy over this. One of the main streets in Oslo, there was 15,000 people gathered outside of the royal palace. The crown prince came out and did the row with the supporters.
0: No kidding.
12: In the parliament building, they've had all of the people in the parliament doing the row and cheering the team on. So Norwegians are very patriotic and proud. And when something like this happens, the whole nation kind of comes together. And whether you live in Norway or not, you know, you're kind of just part of it.
0: Now, I understand, however, that you're actually not really a soccer fan.
12: Well, I mean, you play soccer.
0: Am I giving away secrets here?
12: No, I mean, any kind of sports, when whether it's the World Cup or the Olympics, when your country does well, you're always there. It doesn't matter what it is. I didn't play soccer myself when I was growing up. I was more invested in track and field. Mm-hmm. I did try some soccer, but, you know, just the time commitment and whatnot. But if you go to Norway, you will see soccer players everywhere. It's a country of 5 million people. 400,000 of them play soccer. So that's a quite high percentage if you think about it.
0: Now, so this is a very big game, obviously. It's at 2 o'clock in the afternoon tomorrow. So perfect. It's on Saturday. What's the plan to watch the game?
12: Oh, the plan is to set up a TV out in the backyard, have some family.
0: Great.
12: And I'm going to deck them all out in jerseys.
0: Yeah.
12: Flags.
0: Yeah, you're ready to go.
12: Oh, yeah.
0: How do you like, I mean, England is, as we've been seeing with Harry Kane and company, England is a very good team. How do you like your chances?
12: I think Norway has a chance. When you look at the players they have right now, and, you know, Haaland, Ødegaard, you have Nyland in goal.
0: Any relation?
12: I don't think there's blood relation there, but I can pretend. I think they have a chance, and England should watch out.
0: Yeah, and you're pointing at me because I'm ostensibly supposed to be cheering for England. Although, I don't know, my enthusiasm for England is waning a little bit. Maybe I'll be cheering for Norway. Who knows? You got 24 more hours to convince me. Marie, it's been a pleasure to have you in. I know people on the radio can't see your ensemble here, but you look great. You look the part, that's for sure.
12: I got to play the part, right?
0: Yeah, good luck.
12: Thank you so much.
0: Thanks for coming in this morning.
12: Thanks for having me.
0: Marie Nyland-Dick lives in Kelowna, was born and raised in Norway. She'll be cheering for Norway when they take on England tomorrow in the quarterfinals of the World Cup. You're listening to CBC Radio 1 in British Columbia. It's 7:43 Pacific time. You're listening to us in Vernon at 106.5 FM. We may be approaching the height of summer, but you wouldn't know it by all the political headlines this week. The province is pursuing legal action against OpenAI over the Tumblr Ridge shooting. Separately, BC got the green light to proceed with lawsuits against opioid manufacturers and distributors. And there's ongoing job action by BC nurses. Here to discuss it all and more, our panel on the ledge. Wolf Deppner covers the BC legislature for the Canadian Press. Les Lane is a political columnist with the Victoria Times Colonist newspaper. Wolf and Les, good morning.
13: Good morning, Chris.
14: Good morning, Chris.
0: Wolf, let's start with you. We know that the province is gearing up to sue OpenAI. We had a little bit on our show about that earlier this week. Just bring us up to speed. What's going on with the OpenAI case?
14: Yeah, so the provincial government has hired lawyers in British Columbia as well as California to potentially look into legal actions against OpenAI. Government has argued that, or has said in the past that OpenAI could have prevented the Tumblr Ridge shooting, and the lawyers retained by the province are now looking into whether or not legal actions can be launched against OpenAI for its what government says was its apparent failure to inform police and that ultimately prevent the shooting after the shooter had interactions with OpenAI's ChatGPT program. As I say,

0: to help recover costs associated with their products.
1: Les, how do you think this might play out?
2: I kind of think this is the kind of case where an out-of-court settlement will be in the offing eventually. I have no idea how long that'll take. It could take a lot of back and forth and drag out for a while. But OpenAI's conduct since this order, it suggests that they don't, the fundamental issue of failing to warn, it looks like they haven't disputed that to any extent. The founder, the CEO, Sam Altman, wrote an abject letter of apology to the town in April. He sat down and met with Premier David Eby and the mayor of Tumbler Ridge, Daryl Krakowitz, who kind of addressed their concerns about it, or at least recognized them. And he specifically has acknowledged that we should have alerted authorities. I am deeply sorry that we didn't alert law enforcement. That's a quote from his letter of apology. They've also made some, I don't pretend to understand exactly how it all works, but they've made some changes to their handling of problematic accounts or queries to ChatGPT. And this case would pile potentially on top of the various families' other lawsuits, which I think are a much bigger deal. I mean, it's just obvious to anyone that they have some kind of claim for how this was handled. These things will take a lot of time and go back and forth. But handling the government case in relation to the far more damaging family cases, I think, will probably come into play as well. Looks to me like at the end of the day, and it might be a long day, there'll be some kind of settlement. Money does nothing to change the laws of the eight, you know, innocent people who were murdered, but it's the only way to try to make up for it. This is $1 billion or $1 trillion company potentially, so they've got lots of it, and it's the only way to express any kind of redress.
1: Wolf, let's talk about BC nurses and their job action. It's the first week of limited job action this week. Explain how we got here.
0: Yeah, so the dispute has now actually reached, in the words of Adrian Geer, a critical stage after the union yesterday announced the expansion of job actions to major health care facilities in Metro Vancouver as well as Vancouver Island. As for the origin of the strike, we have to distinguish between its triggers and its causes. The final trigger of the strike was the rejection of a tentative agreement by about two-thirds of unionized nurses who had earlier signed off on strike actions by an overwhelming mandate. Almost 99% of 50,000 voting nurses voted in favor of a strike. Now, the causes of the strike run deeper and only revolve partially around money. While the nurses would like to be paid more, they're mainly concerned about what they say is the failure of government to adequately address working conditions so that they can focus on patients. Without improved working conditions, nurses say, BC will not be able to fill the more than 4,500 vacancies that currently exist.
1: And Les, these disputes always conclude, you know, one way or another, obviously. What's the likely route toward resolving this one?
2: I think most people are expecting the traditional route in BC. It's our labor dispute superhero, Vince Reddy, to ride in and save the day. He's been doing that for a generation now in very, very tough situations. And he has a very good track record of settling things and smoothing things over. The trick with this one, as Wolf mentioned, the working conditions, that's been the predominant job one of just about every one of the last three or four health ministers. It's been running for ages now. Working conditions in the healthcare system, they're all at the ragged edge, and they have been for a long time. There's no magic fix for that. And again, it's a case kind of where they will at least pay them at least as you can. They tried that and they got rebuffed. Now they've got to sweeten that pot somehow. And I think the trick with this one is to sweeten the deal that they just rejected without triggering the Me Too clause that all the hundreds of thousands of other public sector workers have. The basic kind of component, just about everyone has the clause where they'll settle their contract, go the way. But if anyone gets a better contract, it automatically kicks back to theirs as well. That costs a fortune. That's hundreds of millions of dollars more on top of contracts that they already thought were.

0: settled. So there's all kinds of add-ons and kind of special circumstances in the nurse's situation where specific benefits can be approved without calling it a general wage increase that would trigger boosts across the board, which they can't afford, obviously. I think there's various ways to accomplish that, and it's up to Vince Reddy to either cajole or butt heads with them and try and sweeten that out. I would not be surprised if he and his associate or team come into this in fairly short order.
1: Les and Wolf, we have to leave it there. It's been good to talk to you both this morning. Thanks very much.
2: Thanks so much. Thanks for having us on.
1: Our panel on the ledge for the week, Wolfgang Deppner covers the legislature for the Canadian Press. Les Lane is a political columnist with the Victoria Times columnist newspaper.

0: 8 minutes before 8 o'clock Pacific time. This is CBC Radio 1. Scott Regeer's with us with sports. Scott, good morning.
1: Hey, Chris.
0: So we know now our first semi-finalist at the World Cup. No big surprise, really.
1: No. France, the world's top-ranked team, Chris, beat Morocco yesterday 2-0, a decision that could have been far more lopsided had Morocco's Montreal-born goalie Bono not stood on his head at times. He was incredible. This is the third straight World Cup, then. Les Bleus have made it through to the semifinals, and their coach for each of them, Didier Deschamps, was asked whether this time feels different.
2: What changed compared to 2018 and 2022? Well, in 2018, nobody gave us a chance. In 2022, typically the defending champion is doing well to even get as far as the round of 16. This time, everyone has had their eyes on us from the very first match. But the players have this ability to put things into perspective when they need to. But for now, the only date we have in our minds is the 14th. And that is a very special day for France. Bastille Day.
1: Bastille Day, France's national holiday, which celebrates the storming of the Bastille, an end to absolute monarchy. Ironic, since Les Bleus are the closest thing to footballing royalty we have in the world right now. France will face the winner, Chris, of today's match between Spain and Belgium.
0: Now, that is not the only World Cup match we have to look forward to this weekend.
1: No, Saturday stands to be a footballing day to remember. We're going to have the defending champs, Argentina, facing Switzerland. And before that, a certain blonde ponytailed Viking gets set to make his latest contribution to the tournament. That's the song Manchester City fans sing in honor of their striker, Erling Haaland, the planet's most lethal goal scorer. Although he's been doing that for Norway at this World Cup, he might have been doing it for the team he'll face tomorrow, England. Haaland was born in Leeds when his dad, Alfie, played for Man City. So did Erling ever consider tying his allegiance to Old Blighty?
3: I lived there for 3.5, 4 years. And, you know, I lived in Norway for such a long time. So then it was natural for me to choose Norway, you know. You never know how it would be if maybe my father played longer in England or whatever. Maybe I would be English, I don't know, you know. But I'm Norwegian and I'm proud of it.
1: A Norwegian, Chris, who during this World Cup has become an internet sensation. Among the many videos of him that have gone viral is a 19-second long clip where he's playing against Brazil. The camera follows Haaland off of the ball and shows him feign indifference as he's walking around the pitch. He doesn't look interested in what's going on at all. Then at the last possible moment, the 6'5" assassin bursts into action. He leaps in the air and he heads the ball into the Brazilian net. It is the type of skullduggery he's become famous for, Chris. A cunning approach honed in part by his relationship with the chess grandmaster, Magnus Carlsen. Haaland and he are not just Norwegian compatriots, but close friends, and Haaland says the conversations he's had with Carlsen have informed his footy career, where he's always thinking a few steps ahead.
0: Now, if you're an English sports fan, there's more than just footy to keep an eye on right now.
4: No Wimbledon final is complete without that classic British staple, strawberries and cream.
1: The Wimbledon men's semifinals are underway this morning, and for some, they'll be as mouth-watering as the tournament delicacy, strawberries and Devon cream. World number one Jannik Sinner faces arguably the best we've ever seen in Novak Djokovic. And fresh off of his triumph at the French Open, Alex Zverev is taking on local hero Arthur Ferry, a virtual unknown before this tournament. Ferry is just the second wildcard entrant to make it this far. And England's biggest celebrities, including Queen Camilla, have been turning out to watch him.
5: She congratulated me. I told her how much of an honor it was for me to play in front of her. And yeah, she just said, congratulations, keep going. I told her it was my birthday on Sunday, so it'd be great to play the Wimbledon final on my birthday. Playing in front of tennis legends and now the Queen, it's special, yeah.
1: Arthur Ferry, who grew up just a five-minute walk away from Wimbledon's grass courts and whose run at this year's tournament has been dubbed, fittingly enough, a fairy tale. Although, I see just now, the fairy tale's over because he lost in three sets to Zverev.
0: Oh.
1: That's just over right now. Glad I got that in.
0: Yeah. Breaking news from Scott Regeer. Thanks a lot, Scott.
1: You betcha.
0: Have a great weekend. Scott Regeer on our sports desk this morning. You're listening to CBC Radio 1 in British Columbia. We have more sports to tell you about coming up in the next half hour, exploring the world through water. Coming up in just about 10 minutes, we're going to meet Jesse Harwitz who is a Vancouver endurance swimmer who's taking on Okanagan Lake this weekend. We'll find out why she's making that swim coming up in the next half hour of the program. Quick look at our weather forecast. Current conditions right now in the southern interior. 22 degrees right now in Penticton. A little cooler, not much, in Kelowna. 21 right now in the central Okanagan. In Princeton, in the Similkameen, it's 13 degrees. Vernon and Salmon Arm, both clear. Both 19 degrees. There could be some smoke around Salmon Arm coming and going through today and through the weekend. Kimberly, how do we look for the day?
6: All right, well, in the Okanagan, there's sunshine, but some wind as well, about a high of 31. In the Shuswap, mix of sun and cloud. Look for some smoke in the Shuswap, a high of 28. In the Boundary, sunshine, a little windy in the afternoon, a high all the way up to 33 degrees.
0: Right now in the Kootenays and Columbia's Revelstoke, sunshine at the moment. It looks like that smoke is not too bad at the moment. It's 14 degrees. Castlegar and Nelson, both 16 degrees. Creston is 19. Cranbrook is mainly sunny and 18. And in Golden, it's 14 degrees.
6: All right, I'll head over to the Kootenay area as well. Sunshine in the East Kootenay, a little windy in the afternoon, a high of about 31. And in the Elk Valley, sunshine, windy today, gusting up to 50 and a high of 28.
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0: 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Morning, Bill.
1: Good morning. Two out-of-control fires near Boston Bar have now grown to cover 180 square kilometers. There is some hope that cooler temperatures in the coming days will aid firefighters in their efforts. And RCMP say the search for an Alberta boy has now been expanded to cover all of British Columbia. Mounties say 6-year-old Lanikai Morrison was taken Tuesday northwest of Grand Prairie and was last spotted yesterday morning in Fort St. John at about 9:30.
0: Thank you, Bill. And you can have more on that. 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Bill will be back in half an hour with more local news headlines. Right now it's time for World Report. 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
2: 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Coming up in half an hour, it's The Current.
5: I'm Catherine Cullen. Do you know what a loneliness influencer is? They are on the rise all over social media, showing what life looks like when you embrace solitude. We'll talk about what this means at a time when people are grappling with loneliness. That's coming up on The Current.
6: This is World Report. Good morning, I'm Willie Lowry. Fresh data out this morning shows Canada's job market is holding its ground, and it's doing it just ahead of a critical interest rate decision. Business reporter Anis Haidari has a closer look.
7: Fairly flat is one way to describe today's report from Statistics Canada. The labor force survey for June of this year shows 18,000 more jobs in Canada compared to the month before. That's a 0.1% increase. The unemployment rate dropped down by the same percentage. This is a slight but steady uptick after May. In that month, there was an unexpectedly high jump. The StatCan report also showed a slight jump in people working in the private sector for the second month in a row. Actually, the agency says over the past year, employment growth has been concentrated in the private sector. These numbers are the last big data points the Bank of Canada gets when it comes to where the economy is at before we hear a decision on the central bank's policy interest rate next Wednesday. There's many economists predicting that trend-setting interest rate won't change. Interest rates are often shifted by the Bank of Canada to try and tackle inflation or to stimulate the economy. And while there's an improvement in jobs compared to a few months ago, this flat data for June could mean policymakers still wait and see how things develop. Anis Haidari, CBC News, Calgary.
6: Federal regulators are moving against a BC fishing charter company currently under investigation for a fatal sinking last month. Transport Canada has formally detained another of the company's vessels, citing serious safety deficiencies and registration failures. For the latest on the situation, we're joined by the CBC's Linda Ward. So, Linda, what can you tell us?
8: Well, this is the sister vessel of the Top Ocean that sank on June 28th. You'll remember the 9-meter fishing boat that went down, 10 people on board, none wearing life jackets. 4 were rescued, but one woman later died in hospital, and 6 people, all in their 20s and 30s, are still missing and presumed drowned. Well, now a second larger vessel owned by the same company has been seized by Transport Canada. The order on this second vessel says it's being detained for violations or safety deficiencies, and that it's actually a pleasure craft being operated as a commercial passenger vessel. And it's also not registered or marked properly.
6: And what are we learning about the owner and operator of these boats?
8: So the order identifies the owner of these vessels as Leah Yin. He runs a company called Top Vancouver Fishing Charter Inc. Calls to this company were answered by someone named Rocky, who refused to comment. The captain of the sunken boat is 22-year-old Chen Ming. He is among the missing, but his family members have said he previously complained about a broken door that allowed water into the boat, and they didn't know if he was even properly licensed as a charter boat captain. The RCMP are looking at whether it was the boat or the operation of the boat that led to the sinking. The survivors of that fishing trip have been now released from hospital, and their accounts, of course, will be most important to police. Police are also looking to hear from previous passengers about their experiences with either of these boats or this operator.
6: Thanks so much for this, Linda.
8: You're welcome.
6: The CBC's Linda Ward joining us in studio. A super typhoon is churning through the Pacific Ocean this morning. Typhoon Bavi spans nearly 1,000 kilometers across and is currently tracking to slam into southwestern Japan and northern Taiwan before making landfall in eastern China. For an update on the storm's path, we're joined now by Laura Westbrook in Hong Kong. So, Laura, what's the latest?
9: Bavi has been moving across the Pacific Ocean, and according to the Central Weather Administration, it's packing maximum sustained wind speeds of around 162 kilometers per hour. It's expected to bring with it strong winds and a lot of rain, particularly to the mountainous areas in central and northern Taiwan, also impacting Japan's southwestern islands before moving on to eastern China.
6: So how are the countries that fall in the typhoon's path preparing?
9: Well, in Japan, in those remote islands to the southwest, they are part of the Okinawa Prefecture, these remote Sakishima Islands. Their schools and offices were closed in some areas. Forecasters warning of high waves, rain, landslides. They've also grounded a number of airlines, and residents have also reportedly been stocking up on supplies. In Taiwan, also schools and businesses have been closed on Friday. The local government and officials have also been providing residents with stations to collect sandbags, fishing boats in the harbor of the port city of Geelong. They've been returning to harbor as well. More than 1,000 people have been evacuated, 20,000 military personnel also on standby. This typhoon is expected to hit the eastern coast of China over the weekend as well. And state media has also reported that thousands of people have been evacuated.
6: That's Laura Westbrook joining us from Hong Kong. The European Commission has made a major preliminary ruling against Meta over its platform's addictive design. Regulators found that the parent company of Facebook and Instagram breached the strict new Digital Services Act and ruled that the company's existing safety controls are completely ineffective. Joining us now for the details is reporter Will Denslow in Brussels. So, Will, what can you tell us about this report?
10: Absolutely. Well, this is a preliminary investigation. It was launched by the European Commission back in 2024, and it makes for some damning reading as far as Facebook, Instagram, essentially the parent company, Meta, is concerned. Now, what the European Commission alleges is that it says Meta did not adequately assess the risks of its social media platforms, essentially its addictive or alleged addictive properties, saying autoplay and infinite scrolling put the brain into autopilot mode. They say this has huge impacts both when it comes to physical and mental well-being for users, most notably for children and vulnerable adults. We have had a response publicly from Meta. They say they disagree with these preliminary findings and say they don't accurately take into account the significant steps the company has taken to protect teens.
6: And how does this tie into relations with Washington?
10: Well, this really is a wider thorny topic when it comes to Brussels and Washington. We're seeing that playing out with a number of EU member states, 10 at least, that are drawing up plans to put in some kind of ban on social media companies. In Washington, well, they're far more laissez-faire, wanting to see these tech companies grow to be as strong as possible. So both Silicon Valley and Washington have railed against a number of these regulatory steps put in place by the EU. So this latest preliminary report from the EU could put them further in the crosshairs of the Trump administration.
6: Thanks so much for this, Will.
10: Pleasure as always. Great to chat.
6: Reporter Will Denslow in Brussels. And finally, Sony is planning an all-digital future for its video games, and many players are furious. The tech giant has announced it will stop making and selling physical gaming discs for new releases starting in January 2028. Sony says the digital shift will cut production and distribution costs. But as Rukhsar Ali reports, a massive petition is growing as gamers push back.
11: That's really taking away consumers' choice.
12: When Winnipeg gaming retailer Jade Pierce heard Sony wasn't going to make physical games anymore, he went online and launched a petition asking Sony not to kill the disc.
11: I put it up there hoping we get a couple thousand signatures, maybe.
12: Now he's got more than 250,000. But it's not just Sony going digital. Rockstar's much-anticipated video game Grand Theft Auto 6 is also set for a digital-only launch in November. Sarah Stang is an associate professor of game studies at Brock University. She says going digital can pose a risk to consumers.
13: We've seen cases where things have been deleted off of our consoles, our computers, where servers have gone down or where companies have closed.
12: But for companies watching consumer trends and their bottom line, it makes sense.
13: Physical games cost more to produce, right? They make more money off digital games. Most people do download digital.
12: And intellectual property lawyer Steven Selznick points out buying a physical disc never really meant you owned the game, just a license to play it. But that didn't stop people from lending a disc to a friend. Going digital prevents that.
14: It gives Sony greater control over what was a lot of leakage to the system.
12: But for Pierce, lending a disc or buying secondhand is part of the fun. Still, it's not game over for the community.
11: The retro gaming market is huge, and I expect that that's going to grow.
12: Rukhsar Ali, CBC News, Calgary.
6: And that is the latest national and international news from World Report. For news anytime, go to cbcnews.ca. I'm Willie Lowry. This is CBC News.
0: Good morning. I'm Chris Walker. 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

0: Bill Fee is here with local news headlines. Good morning, Bill.
1: Good morning. Dozens of people have been evacuated due to two fires burning in the Fraser Canyon. Hot, dry, windy conditions have pushed the Brunswick Creek and Ainslie Creek fires to about 180 square kilometers. Meantime, a campfire ban will come into effect today at noon for the Kamloops Fire Center. And the BC government has approved a plan to raise the height of a tailings dam at a northern BC gold and copper mine where an environmental catastrophe took place back in 2014. We'll have details coming up.
0: Thank you, Bill. Bill Fee back in 20 minutes with more local news. Up next on our program, Swimming Through the World. That's next on Daybreak. Good morning, Kimberly Davidson.
2: Hi there, Chris.
0: Happy Friday.
2: It is Friday, isn't it?
0: Lots of blue sky.
2: Oh, it is pretty out there.
0: It looks like a pretty nice weekend as well. Just as long as that fire risk stays low, it's already warm in the Okanagan Valley. It is 21 degrees here in Kelowna, 23 already in Penticton. Princeton is nice and cool, 15 degrees in the Similkameen. Vernon and Salmon Arm, 22 degrees. How do we look for the day, Kim?
2: Well, it's going to get hotter. A high of 31 today in the Okanagan, mainly sunny and some wind as well. And in the Shuswap, a mix of sun and cloud. There might be some smoke, actually, in the Shuswap, and it's going to be a high of 28.
0: Yeah, there's smoke around the Shuswap and the Columbias as well. Revelstoke and Golden both might have some smoke today. There are warnings out for that. Right now, Revelstoke is partly cloudy and 16 degrees. Castlegar is sunny and 19 degrees, as is Nelson. In Creston, it's 21. Cranbrook is mainly sunny and 21 degrees.
2: And since you're mentioning Revelstoke, there's a yellow air quality advisory for Revelstoke, Salmon Arm, and Golden for smoke. And it's going to be in the Columbia, a mix of sun and cloud. Windy this afternoon, a high of 26. In the East Kootenay, sunshine and a high of 31.
0: Thank you, Kimberly. It's 12 minutes after 8 o'clock Pacific time. Up next, our summer series, Ride and Roll, or in this case, Swim. Now, around this time of year, we often hear about people running or riding or doing something extreme for a cause. And so we thought we'd compile all of these people into a little summer series about why people take these things on. This morning, it is swimming. And this weekend, Vancouver ultra distance swimmer Jesse Harwitz is taking on something few people have done. She is swimming the length of Okanagan Lake from Vernon to Penticton. We spoke to her earlier. Here's our conversation. Jesse, good morning.
3: Good morning.
0: So how are you feeling about the swim?
3: Ready. Yeah. We've just been I'm so busy in organizing everything. I'm very hands-on in organizing and facilitating things. So I also work in aquatics in Vancouver and also help run races for Vancouver Open Water Swimming Association and ice swimming and even help other marathon swimmers. So I'm usually very much involved in the logistics, and it usually takes it's hard to find time for myself to actually think about what we're going to start doing.
0: Okay, but you say you're ready. What does it take in training wise to get ready for this?
3: For a 100-kilometer swim, I'd definitely say having a few years like myself is very important. I've done a lot of interesting and very difficult open water swims mostly in the Northern Hemisphere, from the English Channel to the North Channel, being Ireland to Scotland to Monterey Bay, and including our own Lake Ontario, and of course the English Channel and Catalina Channel, and a lot in the Salish Sea. So having all that behind me in the bank is definitely It allows you to remember that nothing is ever going to go correctly to plan.
0: How does a swim like this one in a lake during the summertime? I mean, that sounds, not that it sounds easy, but it sounds easier than the English Channel, frankly. How does it compare?
3: Actually, the English Channel it's a difficult swim, but it's just the most famous swim in the world. The North Channel between Ireland and Scotland was definitely a lot more difficult. When you're dealing with colder water temperatures, the English Channel, because of global warming, it's a very difficult channel, but I'm just saying there's a lot of harder swims than that. Monterey Bay was definitely my hardest swim, and it's some of the toughest swims for people of similar style of swimming that I do, which is non-wetsuit skin not touching the boat. So Lake Ontario really inspired me to want to do kind of almost like a double the length. And I wanted to bring home, you know, some long distances. I love doing long distances in my own province, my home of Vancouver. I've already swam everything I can see out there in the Burrard Inlet. So I wanted to achieve something that I believe I've already swam the widest part of the Georgia Straits in 2019. So I wanted to take on another challenge of a very long lake, which has been done before in the U.S. a few times. But I wanted to bring home at least some distance, documented distance in British Columbia, and of course to help raise money for mental health and include all that in the long journey across the lake.
0: Yeah, and we'll get to that. We'll talk more about that in just a moment here. Just the mechanics of the swim, like, do you take breaks? How do you eat? How do you go to the bathroom? How does all that work?
3: We follow the traditional English Channel rules, which is we, you know, I start off from land, even though it would be a very muddy land above the waterline. I enter the water. I swim towards my boat. I swim with my boat until I get to the very, very end. They are always there within 5 to 10 meters of me, throwing me food on a line every 30 minutes, water. I do a lot of water. I do some carbohydrate mix, and I will be eating solid food. On the swim, things like mashed potatoes and pasta and a lot of stuff like that, because that carbohydrate mix can get very rough on your gut over time. So more and more swimmers and other ultra athletes are using real food to supplement. Most importantly, we just want to keep the water hydration more than anything. We don't have, as opposed to the fresh salt water, I will need to have some salt in my food. People think overuse the word electrolytes to a great degree, but that is important. Everything else gets done in the water. We keep track of everything. As long as you're constantly, you know, going through liquids and they're going out the other end, then usually it's pretty good. I think my biggest challenge for that will be, I get a lot of allergies, a lot of sneezing and allergies in the fresh water. And sometimes I don't have allergies normally, but it's the pollen and debris that sits on the surface of the water you inhale through your nose. So instead of chronic seasickness, which is what I get in the salt water, I'm allowed to take antihistamines, Tylenol and Advil. And we have some anti-nausea pills it's all world international doping, legal stuff, even though most of this type of swimming isn't usually recognized by Olympic committees or anything, because it's endurance, ultra endurance sports.
0: How long are you expecting it to take?
3: Well, originally we thought max 48 hours, but with your high winds in the afternoons where I may not be moving very fast, I'm thinking closer to 60. I'm not trying to break any records. I just want to get there without touching the boat or stopping. I might float a few times, and if the winds are anticipated to get pretty high on Saturday afternoon, so we might have to alter our course a little bit. If we can find anywhere where a little less wind, but if that means maneuvering around the lake, then that's totally okay. You're technically allowed to be pushed backwards, but you don't want to blow a shoulder over it.
0: Right. So, and now, as you mentioned, you're doing this to raise money for the Canadian Mental Health Association's Foundry program in the Okanagan. They offer youth mental health supports and services. Can you tell me about why that cause?
3: It's a very, very, I've struggled with mental health myself for most of my life, especially when I was a teenager. I was very fortunate to have very supportive family and supports in place, which allowed me to get counseling and to access drugs and other medications and things to help me get through the tough times. But I know a lot of people, and this has been continuous throughout my whole life, as more and more information is known about mental health, it changes for adults as well. And I really wanted to put my focus is always on either water safety and or mental health, because it's something I've struggled with a lot myself. And also the biggest difference between, in my mind, and everything that I've learned from channel swimmers, meeting people that swim over 30K without a wetsuit, generally that it is a mental mind game out there. It's a hand in hand where, while like it's the, my biggest challenge is not going to be my muscles. Yes, my muscles are going to be there, but your biggest pain out in the open water is a mental struggle. There's a very famous quote that Captain Matthew Webb said, that it's 80% mental, 20% the rest. Which, you know, there's a lot to do with all the preparation that takes up most of your time. But at the end of the day, what's going to get you through it is if you can handle the peaks and valleys of the mental cycle that you, or just the mental thinking, because you're isolated. You don't know half the time. You can't even tell if you're going forward. You're looking at your boat the whole time. You're trying to take in the scenery a little bit, but the more you lift your head, the more your butt drops. And swimming is all about technique and staying horizontal. So you're trying to just battle those bits and pieces in which people have to deal with every single solitary day. I always say I deal with it better in the water than I do on land. I cry. I've had lots of problems in the water, but you do have your little support crew of superheroes there being patient with you and trying to give you what you need in those times of need. So there's two things that go with that.
0: What do you think about when you're swimming?
3: Oh, so many things. In the beginning years, and even when times get tough, it's a lot of music. A lot of old school rock and roll that I grew up with my parents, that driving music. We used to come into the Okanagan and drive, and you know, you got your Bruce Springsteens and your you know, your Guess Who and your Mark Knopfler and these very road trippy songs that I think once I had Tina Turner stuck in my head throughout the whole entire Lake Ontario swim. And then I got back in the car realizing that was the last thing we had listened to. And I was like, turn it off. Because you can get in these repetitions of these verses that just, you're like, okay, change. We got to change the radio station. And like, of course, like my favorite band, Black Rebel Motorcycle Club. And, you know, it's the thing about even like from Beatnik, you know, being on the road, going through an adventure, going through a journey. Going to see your favorite music, going to bars. I don't know. I was a part of that culture when I went to art school growing up, when I was in England as a 20s. So, taking really that rough culture and bringing that into athleticism and bringing that, you know, that on the road kind of culture of, hey, we're just like, if you drive, some people have driven for 48 hours. Well, I'm going to try and swim for 48 hours. So,
0: And after this, do you have a project in mind? What's next?
3: Oh, yeah, we got things going. There's just more interesting adventures. There's a few more. They might be multi-day where I do multiple over a few days. I do about 106 or so. There's some canoeing, kayaking, portage routes that I would like to explore in BC. And I still have to go over back to I have to go over to do the Bristol Channel over in the United Kingdom over there. And there's amazing swims in the United States and all over Canada. I'd love to do some remote swimming up north, but it's very, very expensive to get up into the remote parts of our country. There's more water than land, and the possibilities are endless. I think I've documented over 10 marathon swims already in almost in British Columbia, or at least 7 or 8. We have so much water in our country and other countries too. And I think the idea of exploring the world through water and taking very detailed notes and documenting it all and giving people information so they can do a better, they can have a bit of an edge on, because it takes a lot of work. You go to swim the English Channel, you kind of just show up and you wait for the experts. On these ones, you have to get your own experts to put together this whole entire crew of expedition if you want to do it, so that you're the safest as possible without putting any impact on the local community.
0: Well, good luck. I'll be curious to hear how it turns out, Jesse. Thanks a lot for joining us this morning.
3: Thank you.
0: Jesse Harwitz is an endurance swimmer based in Vancouver. She's going to swim the length of Okanagan Lake this weekend, starting in Vernon, hoping to wrap up in Penticton. 8:24 Pacific time. This is CBC Radio 1. Chris Edwards is here with this morning's top business stories.
4: Good morning. Renewed hostilities between the United States and Iran have all but shut down tanker traffic through the Strait of Hormuz, which in recent weeks had begun to open up to shipping. As of Thursday afternoon, only a handful of ships has passed through the strait since the U.S. attacks on Iranian military targets on Wednesday night. That's compared to the 40 ships that were passing through it every day in recent weeks. And even that pales in comparison to the 140 daily passages that happened before the war. Richard Masson, the former CEO of the Alberta Petroleum Marketing Institute, says this new shutdown could really bite this time because countries around the world have already used a lot of their strategic oil reserves.
5: As inventories came down, it meant we haven't had to have higher prices to reduce demand. But given that inventories are at very low levels, we may end up in the situation that people were anticipating at the beginning, because only price is the way to allocate, you know, lower demand. So it could, you know, end up being what everybody expected. It's just took longer to get there.
4: The global benchmark price of oil actually declined 2% on Thursday, sitting at around $76 a barrel US. And if you're thinking of avoiding high gas prices with an electric vehicle, the first EVs from China have officially hit Canadian roads. Now, 49,000 tariff-free Chinese vehicles will be allowed into Canada this year. The first shipment is small, just 20 vehicles, and they're not exactly cutting into the cheap EV market either. These are Electra SUVs by Chinese maker Lotus, and they start at $120,000 Canadian. Automotive industry observer Tom Vanetti says this is only the first wave, and Chinese automakers are testing the waters.
6: We're not going to see a sudden flood of these vehicles coming in. You're going to see the Chinese EV makers testing the market, looking to build a network of dealerships, maintenance facilities as such, and go from there.
4: Now, cheaper EVs will be coming. China's Chery automobile has a $30,000 vehicle that could hit the Canadian market soon, and BYD has a model as low as $22,000. The average EV in Canada at the moment sits at around $50,000. But for those who think a new SUV isn't enough, another class of purchases is on the rise, at least in the US, private jets. As a new generation of millionaires is being minted with the monster IPOs of companies like SpaceX and ballooning valuations of AI tech startups, there's real money to be spent. One jet broker says business has jumped 25% this year. Around the world, demand for private jets has jumped by 11%. And by the way, buying one of them starts at about $6 million and tops out around $70 million. And if renting is more in your price range, budget for at least $1,500 an hour. And finally, on the other end of the economic spectrum, would you buy a mini tote bag or a bucket from Home Depot the size of a pint of beer and cost less than $2? They're part of a new trend called mini products. It's not quite the same as shrinkflation. There's no hiding the fact these products are small. In fact, that's the appeal. For consumers hit by inflation and low wage growth, they're looking for get-the-job-done, low-cost, low-risk purchases. And American stores like Trader and Home Depot are leaning into the trend. Perhaps we can look forward to mini craft dinner boxes. For CBC Radio, I'm Chris Edwards.
0: Thank you, Chris. Right now, the TSX is up 29 points to 35,229. The Dow in New York is up 71 points to 52,553. The NASDAQ is down 63 points to 26,142. That's a 0.25% drop. Oil this morning down 72 cents a barrel to 71.37. The gold markets are down this morning, down $31 an ounce to $41.10 U.S. an ounce. And the Canadian dollar is trading up slightly against the U.S. at 70.7 cents U.S. We got a little bit of time for a little bit of music, Kimberly.
2: All right, let's take this next song into the news. The Harpoonist is playing tonight at the Hub on Martin in Penticton. And before heading to Starbelly Jim in Crawford Bay, from his first solo EP in 2020, it's Satellite Man.

0: It's the Harpoonist playing at the Hub in Penticton tonight. Been on the Roots and Blues CBC Blues stage lots. It's great. 8:30 Pacific time, 9:30 Mountain time. Our news is next.
1: This is CBC News. It's 13 degrees in Prince George, 21 in Kamloops, and 22 in Kelowna. Good morning, I'm Bill Fee. Premier David Eby is in Prince George for an announcement this morning. The Premier is scheduled to talk about improving care for people with mental health and substance use challenges. The BC government has previously announced an involuntary care facility for Prince George, but there have been no details about location, timeline, and budget. This morning's announcement will take place at the former Youth Custody Centre, which closed in March 2024. RCMP say their search for an Alberta boy has now been expanded to BC and much of the Northwest Territories and Yukon. Mounties say 6-year-old Lanikai Morrison was taken Tuesday from Valhalla Center northwest of Grand Prairie. Police say Lanikai was last seen in Fort St. John yesterday at about 9:30. Police say he may be with his mother, 35-year-old Krista Morrison, and her 35-year-old partner, Daniel Ludwig. RCMP say it's believed the couple is now driving a 2006 red Ford F-350 with Alberta plates. Clouds and slightly cooler temperatures are in the forecast today for the Fraser Canyon, where crews are battling two sprawling wildfires near Boston Bar. Together, the Brunswick Creek and Ainslie Creek fires have burned an estimated 175 square kilometers. Julia Karanchi is an information officer with the BC Wildfire Service.
2: Over the next 2 days, we are going to see some slightly improved conditions, so slightly lower temperatures and higher relative humidity. But it's very important to note that this does not represent a downturn in conditions. Just a 2-day slight reprieve, which will be helpful for our aviation and ground crews to work ahead on their objectives and take advantage of this slightly lower fire behavior.
1: There are a number of evacuation orders in place for properties around Boston Bar. A number of structures have already been lost to the flames. Starting at noon today, a campfire ban will be put in place across the Kamloops Fire Center. Taylor Coleman with the BC Wildfire Service says hot, dry conditions are making it easier for fires to start and to spread.
3: The fire danger rating throughout the fire center is high to extreme, and the high temperatures are going to dry out the air as well as dry out the fuels. And the fuels in the forest are more susceptible to ignition, and they're also going to spread more easily, which is going to be amplified if you have some wind, which is also in the forecast.
1: The fire ban is expected to remain in place until October 9th unless lifted earlier. A sign objecting to new First Nation reserve land in northeast BC near Hudson's Hope has been taken down. As Matt Preprost explains, the mayor is calling it inappropriate and misinformed.
4: I use the word reprehensible.
5: Hudson's Hope Mayor Travis Quibel says the sign was quickly taken down this week after being spotted nailed to two trees on a lot along Highway 29 through his community. It said, "This land should belong to the community of Hudson's Hope, not West Moberly. Shame on you."
4: You know, for somebody to anonymously post something like that, it was just not reflective of the feeling of our community.
5: The 10 acres of wooded crown land is being transferred to the nearby West Moberly First Nation, just one of several parcels that it's selected in Hudson's Hope and across northeast BC to make up for what it still owed from the signing of Treaty 8. Quibel says the district had no interest in the land, but says any future development there will only mean good things for the small town of less than 1,000 people.
4: Possibly some new residents, possibly some new facilities or amenities in the community.
5: Matt Preprost, CBC News, Fort St. John.
1: RCMP Major Crimes is investigating the death of a person in Vanderhoof yesterday. Police say they were called out shortly after 1 p.m. for a vehicle incident on Ring Road. Few details have been released, but RCMP say officers arrested one person at the scene and blocked off the area. Investigators are asking anyone in the area at the time of the incident to check dash camera footage or home surveillance video. The North District Major Crimes Unit says it was an isolated incident and that there's no ongoing risk to the public. The RCMP's North District Emergency Response Team was called out to a report of gunfire near an Indigenous community on Thursday. Fort St. James Mounties say they heard shots when they arrived at a property near Tache and arrested one person. Other people in a nearby house refused to come out, according to police, and the emergency response team was called in from Prince George. Police eventually took another person into custody after using what police have described as specialized resources. They say there were no injuries. And the BC government has approved a plan to allow the Mount Polley mine to increase the height of its tailings dam. The environmental disaster at the Gold and Copper Mine northeast of Williams Lake saw the tailings dam give way in 2014, sending 25 million cubic meters of water and mine waste into nearby BC waterways. It's coming up to 8:35, 9:35 in the Mountain Time Zone. That is the CBC News from Prince George. For more, go to cbcnews.ca/BC.
0: Thank you, Bill. Bill Fee on our news desk this morning. 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We're almost ready to wrap it up for this week. Kim has a look at our weather forecast. Beautiful morning in the central Okanagan. 24 degrees right now in Kelowna and Penticton. Right now, Vernon and Salmon Arm, both 22. And Revelstoke, partly cloudy, 16 degrees. There might be some local smoke around Salmon Arm, Revelstoke, and Golden. Big plume heading up from Boston Bar. Right now, Nelson is 19 degrees, Creston is 21, and in Cranbrook, it's 21 degrees and mainly sunny.
6: And in the East Kootenay, sunshine today, a little windy, gusting up to 50 kilometers an hour, a high of 31. In the Elk Valley, sunshine, wind becoming south, gusting up to 50 and a high of 28. In the Okanagan, sunshine today, gusty wind this afternoon, a high of 31. And in the Shuswap, a mix of sun and cloud, local smoke here and there in the Shuswap area. Revelstoke, Salmon Arm, Golden have a yellow air quality advisory, a high of 27.
0: Thank you, Kimberly. It's time to thank everybody who put the show together this week. Lots of people chipping in on this summer musical chairs edition. Kimberly Davidson over there was our co-host, studio director, and technician today. We had a one-time appearance this week from Joseph O2, and Alia Ramadan also helped out. Alia Ramadan, of course, our news editor and anchor, with help this week from Bill Fee. Our associate producers this week were Kimberly Davidson, Dale Boyd, and Ben Lo-On. Daybreak is produced by Christine Coulter, with help this week from the, as you can tell, multi-talented Alia Ramadan. Is there anything she cannot do? Jay Bertinoli is our executive producer. My name's Chris Walker. Thank you for spending part of your week with us. I think Sarah Panton is going to be in this chair on Monday morning, so stay tuned for that, our normal host of Radio West. The Current is next on CBC Radio 1. Enjoy your Friday. Happy weekend.

0: We have a lot of pressure on President Putin. I don't think he likes what's going on. I don't think he's thrilled with what's happening. There's a lot of pressure on President Putin to get it done. I think there's pressure on everybody to get that one done. A lot of pressure.
1: Ukraine has been ramping up that pressure on Russia by striking fuel supplies. And now U.S. President Donald Trump says he'll let Ukraine make their own Patriot missile systems. So does Ukraine now have the momentum? And will that be enough to alter the course of this war, maybe even lead to peace? We'll explore that in just a moment. Also this morning.
2: Like, at the beginning, I was forcing myself to be alone, but eventually it turned into something that I genuinely enjoy. And I think the overall message for myself and others is that you can be alone and not lonely.
1: That's Lana Issa of Toronto, one of a growing number of people online who are loneliness influencers. They post on social media about not having friends and how they fill their alone time. In 30 minutes, we'll talk to Lana about why she does it, and we'll get a couple of perspectives on whether the trend is just an acknowledgement of the sometimes isolating world we live in, whether it's glamorizing a problem. Plus, we have the seventh and final episode of the CBC podcast, Allison After Nexium. The actress and former cult member is out of prison, reflecting on her role and reckoning with the harm she caused. But we begin with the Russia-Ukraine war and whether the tide is turning. Good morning. I'm Catherine Cullen, sitting in for Matt Galloway, and this is The Current. It is hard to forget that disastrous meeting last year at the Oval Office where U.S. President Donald Trump called Ukraine's Volodymyr Zelensky ungrateful. But this week in Turkey, the relationship seems to have improved. Trump and Zelensky met on the sidelines of the NATO summit, and Trump was friendly. He praised Zelensky for the recent strikes inside Russia. Trump also promised Zelensky something the Ukrainian leader has been pushing for, the ability to make U.S. Patriot missile systems on Ukrainian soil.
0: We're going to give a license to you to make Patriots. That's pretty cool, right? This way you can't complain that we're not giving them enough. I say, make them yourself. We haven't informed the company of that yet, but that'll work out all right. You know, I'm sure they'll be thrilled.
1: That shift in tone and that promise is welcome news for Ukrainian MP Inna Sovsun.
3: The big question here is why this change of communication has happened. My reading of the situation is, of course, there are some Ukrainian supporters amidst the administration that, of course, have been working apparently with President Trump as well. But I also think that President Trump in general, from what we know from his public communications, he likes to be on the side of the winners. And I think that recent Ukrainian successes with the attacks within Russia have probably changed his reading of the situation.
1: Russia has paused its diesel exports until the end of the month after Ukrainian drone attacks on the country's energy infrastructure. But there have also been devastating attacks on Ukraine. At least 22 people died in a Russian missile attack on the wider Kyiv region on Monday. So what is next for the war in Ukraine? Tim Mack is a Canadian journalist based in Kyiv and the founder of the Counteroffensive, a news outlet covering the war. Tim, good morning.
4: Good morning to you.
1: Picking up on what Ukrainian MP Inna Sovsun was saying there, does it feel to you like Ukraine is winning this war right now?
4: I think there are reasons to be optimistic for the first time in a very long time, that there are real signs that long-range Ukrainian strikes are having a real impact on the Russian economy, the availability to gasoline, and that there are some new restrictions on Vladimir Putin's freedom of action to do what it is that he would like to do with his war effort. There are increasingly signs of discontent within Russian society. And those are things to be a little bit optimistic about. That said, what we've seen in this war is that no advantage lasts for very long. So I would expect that the Russian side is going to find ways to try to mitigate Ukrainian advantages in terms of technology and strikes. And that that while Ukraine is taking advantage of this window, so much innovation is happening on the battlefield here that it's not a given that the current trajectory is going to maintain.
5: This idea that Ukraine is targeting Russian energy infrastructure, fuel, and that it is making such a difference in the conflict, why are we only seeing this now, so far into the war?
4: Well, firstly, Ukraine didn't have a long-range missile program until the war began. It's been quite astonishing to see the sudden birth of a long-range Ukrainian drone strike program. This is just something that they created over a very short period of time. I mean, the war has been going on for 4 years, but to be honest, most European, the American, Canadian missile programs take many, many, many years to develop, test, and implement. The Ukrainians have had to do that on the fly. And they've been able to develop a solution that takes advantage of what has been traditionally Russia's real advantage, which is the depth of its territory, the size of the country. But when you start to develop long-range strikes, what you realize is it's very difficult to defend all of the refineries and all of the infrastructure that's spread out across this vast, vast country. The Russians don't have the air defense capabilities to defend everything at the same time. And the Ukrainians are picking and choosing, based on their intelligence, how to strike various oil refining infrastructure sites, to the point now that more than 40% of Russian oil refining capacity has been disrupted in one way or form.
5: Volodymyr Zelensky said earlier this week that Russia is losing 30,000 troops a month while making no territorial gains. What do we know about how accurate that is?
4: Well, it tracks in line with the kinds of intelligence that not only the Ukrainians have been pushing out there, but the Brits and the Americans have also been talking about. We've been talking about casualties in excess of 1,000 per day. That's dead and wounded and missing on the battlefield on the Russian side. That's been rising slowly, but it's been consistent. This isn't just a sudden development. The war in Ukraine has become this terror zone of drone attacks where, you know, 80, 90% of deaths and casualties now are basically pilots from many, many miles away flying in specific drones and striking almost like targeted mortars, targeted artillery, and striking with deadly, deadly accuracy. The nature of warfare itself has changed. I worry sometimes that folks in the rest of Europe, in Canada and the United States and other allies are not fully appreciating just how dangerous these technologies are.
5: Talk to us about what the mood is like in Kyiv, because on the one hand, you and I have talked about, you know, the sense that there is some progress being made, although I take your point to sort of temper expectations around it.

0: headed towards Kyiv, and not a single one of them was shot down. And what that means is that the skies are open for Russian attacks, and that's a really scary thing. It's one thing to know that there are drones flying around that are being shot at and shot down, but when you understand that that the Russian arsenal of missiles, there are essentially no counters to that right now, it's a sort of terrifying development.
1: When it comes to developments, Donald Trump promised Kyiv that they would be allowed to build Patriot missiles in Ukraine. How significant a development would that be?
0: I think that's significant, but it's a medium-term and long-term significance. Even if the deal was agreed to, which it hasn't been, I mean, there's been some approval at the political levels, but remember that Patriot interceptors are made by private companies who own that IP. They are going to have to be looped in on that. And then a lot of regulations are going to have to be worked through, not to mention that once you have the license to produce these interceptors, it takes years to spin up production and manufacturing of them. So this is really something that we're talking about for years down the line. It's not going to help close the skies over Ukraine, which is desperately needed right now in order to protect civilians who are being attacked by missiles that Russia is launching.
1: And what is the best hope for addressing that? That, I mean, obviously it's the international community.
0: Well, it's a real problem, and it stems from a worldwide shortage of some of these interceptor missiles. The Iran war led to an extreme number of interceptors being fired, which means everyone in the world, not just Ukraine, is trying to find these kinds of interceptor missiles. And a lot of countries are loath to provide their stock because they're worried about their own defense. And so it is it's a real problem to which there are no easy solutions. I think in the near term, we should expect that a significant number of Russian missiles are going to strike their targets without being contested, because there just aren't enough interceptor missiles, and people are going to die and get terribly injured because of this.
1: Tim, we only have a moment left. When do you think this war will end?
0: I wish I knew. I really wish I knew, but I don't have any strong predictions for you right now. I will say that it seems to me that we're seeing a flickering of light at the end of the tunnel, because for the first time, the Russian government has real incentives to stop the war, that they're being constrained in serious ways. That said, their response may not be to come to the negotiating table. Their response may be to double down and mobilize, let's say, 1 million new troops to push and continue to create pressure on Ukraine. Vladimir Putin is very ideologically committed to this war. I do think that we are seeing some signals that could lead to the end of the war, but I don't expect it in the coming weeks or months, or maybe not even in the coming year.
1: Okay, thank you for this.
0: Thank you for your time.
1: Tim Mak is a Canadian journalist based in Kyiv and the founder of The Counteroffensive. Alexander Titov is a lecturer in modern European history at Queen's University Belfast, who specializes in Russian foreign policy and politics. Good morning.
2: Good morning.
1: We heard from Tim Mak there about how the war has been playing out over the last several weeks. What do you think of the narrative that seems to be taking hold in the West right now, that Russia is weakened or losing?
2: Well, I mean, certainly there has been some very high-profile successes from Ukraine in terms of hitting Russia's oil industry, but also really making very difficult life in Crimea in particular, with not just oil shortages, but general electricity outages and so forth. So that's certainly been noticed. However, was suggested earlier, all those things need time to take real impact, and we don't know how long it will. This successes in Ukrainian drone strikes will continue, whether Russia will find a way of countering them, building up its missile defenses and so forth, or in escalating its own attacks on Kyiv, which will undermine its ability to strike Russia. So. Encouraging kind of sign for Ukraine, which has finally managed to inflict some real pain on Russia, which has been trying for several years, because, you know, the last summer there was a concerted attack on Russian oil infrastructure, which led some very noticeable, but not as dramatic as

0: this year's shortages of petrol. But so this year they finally succeeded. But then again, you know, how long it will last, it will depend on what Russia's response will be. Also is important in this respect.
1: Let's stay with the fuel shortages for a minute. What do we know about how it is affecting day-to-day life right now in Russia?
0: Well, there's I was in St. Petersburg in just early June, and it was just starting, and nobody really cared about it, I think, since then. You do have to plan your day quite carefully in terms of making sure that you go to the right petrol station, that there is a petrol there. Essentially, you kind of have to plan your week much more carefully around kind of making sure that you would get the necessary supplies. The people I've spoken to, they say it's a major nuisance. There's nothing, it doesn't kind of collapse their life by any means, but it's certainly a major nuisance that they have to, you know, think ahead where they're going to do it and when they're going to do it, and maybe do refilling of the petrol car. I mean, every few days rather than once or twice, once a week, as used to be before. So yeah, it's definitely noticeable.
1: This comes at the time of some recent polling by Gallup, which suggests that Russians are more pessimistic about the state of their economy than any time in the past 20 years. 60% of respondents said economic conditions where they lived were getting worse. How much is that pessimistic mood translating into actual anti-Putin sentiment?
0: I think that's what impression I got as well, that, you know, there is a lot of pessimism about economic prospects. The link between, you know, anti-government feelings and economic difficulties is not direct in Russia. And, you know, they limit, there are very strict limits on how much you can protest and so forth. I think it would be wrong to expect there will be kind of some kind of demonstrations or, you know, open challenges of the authorities because of that. Authorities are also aware of it, and they kind of will be looking out for signs and try to kind of nip them in the bud before they become too dangerous for them. I would say it's more of a question of kind of managed decline over a long time, rather than kind of a sudden collapse in economic conditions. So there's definitely a recession in civilian sector coming because they're spending so much money on the military-industrial complex and the army that they have to kind of pare back in the other sectors. But it's not as dramatic. I mean, really, I wouldn't say that there is any major kind of change in life conditions like it used to be, like during the collapse of the Soviet Union. It's nothing like that at all. Okay. Life is quite pretty normal still.
1: I want to talk, you mentioned earlier the question of what Putin will do at this moment. Reuters reported on Thursday that sources in the Kremlin say that Putin is prepared to escalate the war in the months ahead, although there is also new reporting this morning suggesting that the Kremlin is open to talks. What do we know about Putin's mindset?
0: Well, if you think about it in historical terms, you know, there was a lot of crisis moments in, you know, under his rule. I mean, the issue of kind of the second Chechen war, you know, a series of hostage crises, including a hostage theater siege in Moscow and so forth. You know, in 2014, in the Ukraine crisis and so forth. I mean, every single time, you know, his response was not to you know, capitulate or kind of go to negotiations, but to double down and crush his opponents. I don't see that why this time it would be any different, particularly since they already been involved in such a kind of hard way in this war.
1: May I ask you what you say double down? I mean, what would we reasonably think that would look like at this moment? There's speculation certainly about attacking another Western ally, perhaps.
0: No. That's not double down on Ukraine, because they don't have military capacity to spare to open another front or anything like that. They said they would be striking Kyiv on a regular basis. So certainly the increase of the air attacks on Ukraine, I would say that they would continue with the offensive in Donbas and Zaporozhye, which they've been conducting in the last few months, claiming to have captured a major town in Kostadinovka and so forth. So I think it would more of the same, and strengthening their own air defense system. So hitting Ukraine harder, continuing with the ground offensive, and trying to protect the interior with better air defenses.
1: Given that there is so much at stake for Putin here, can more pressure from the international community really ultimately get him to back down, do you believe?
0: Well, I mean, I think it's the same logic on both sides, in the sense that Ukraine, Zelensky, and the West wants to kind of put pressure on Putin so he kind of gives up, and Putin will have exactly the same logic of when there is a pressure on him, he kind of doubles down and tries to make the other side to capitulate and accept his demands. So I think with this logic of escalation, I think materially, I don't think there is any major kind of game-changing sanctions or a military advantage, which, you know, hasn't already been tried. Okay. You can do things on the margins, but I think the basic logic of the war, which both sides trying to kind of defeat the other, will pretty much remain the same. The more you push, I think the harder the Putin will push back.
1: So let us end here. There's a minute left. I want to ask you the same question I asked Tim Mak. When do you think this war will end?
0: Every single year, I think it's the last year, and then it continues and continues. So I think I would say, well, at least another year, at least, before something really kind of material happens. The winter will be quite probably important in that respect, see how both sides stand after the winter's over, but not before then.
1: Okay. Thank you very much for this conversation.
0: Thank you.
1: Alexander Titov is a lecturer in modern European history at Queen's University Belfast. He specializes in Russian foreign policy and politics. The CBC News is next, then.
2: I'm not at the stage of my life closed off to new connections, but I'm not trying to force anything. And I'm just trying to make the most of the time that I have with myself.
1: Alone, but not lonely, Toronto's Lana Issa chronicles her quiet solo life on social media to nearly 200,000 followers. She's part of a growing cohort of self-proclaimed solitude influencers, which the internet can't seem to get enough of right now. We'll look at what this says about the moment we're in and whether this kind of content is doing more harm than good. That is coming up in 6 minutes. I'm Catherine Cullen, and you are listening to The Current. Please stay with us.

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1: Hi, I'm Rad Simon Play, sitting in for Elamine Abdul Mahmood. So Canada has a great legacy when it comes to body horror, going all the way back to David Cronenberg. Well, Son of Sarah is the latest to join that canon.
2: Is this where the magic happens?
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0: 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The CBC News is next. Coming up in an hour, it's Q.
4: Imagine performing one of your very favorite songs in front of the person who wrote it. Alison Russell will tell you about playing both sides now in front of the legendary Joni Mitchell, an artist she describes as intergenerational.
5: This is CBC News from Vancouver. Good morning, I'm Drew Karakis. Statistics Canada says the Canadian economy added 18,000 jobs last month. That was enough to reduce the country's unemployment rate by a tenth of a point to 6.5%. Anis Hadari has more.
6: This is a slight but steady uptick after May. In that month, there was an unexpectedly high jump. The Statistics Canada report also showed a slight jump in people working in the private sector for the second month in a row. Actually, the agency says over the past year, employment growth has been concentrated in the private sector. These numbers are the last big data points the Bank of Canada gets when it comes to where the economy is at before we hear a decision on the central bank's policy interest rate next Wednesday. There's many economists predicting that trend-setting interest rate won't change. Interest rates are often shifted by the Bank of Canada to try and tackle inflation or to stimulate the economy. And while there's an improvement in jobs compared to a few months ago, this flat data for June could mean policymakers still wait and see how things develop. Anis Hadari, CBC News, Calgary.
5: An Amber Alert remains in effect for a six-year-old boy from Alberta. The RCMP say Lanikai Morrison was last seen yesterday near Fort St. John in northeastern BC. The boy has light brown hair and brown eyes. Police believe he's with his mother, her partner, and another child. The Amber Alert has been expanded to Yukon and the Northwest Territories, with police suggesting they might travel farther north. Police believe they're in a 2006 red Ford F-350. A truck with Alberta license plates. The BC Wildfire Service is hoping to catch a break from the weather today as crews battle two out-of-control wildfires near Boston Bar. Together, the Brunswick Creek and Ainslie Creek fires have burned about 175 square kilometers. Environment Canada says conditions in the Fraser Canyon today are expected to be cloudy and slightly cooler. There are seven evacuation orders in place for properties around Boston Bar. A number of structures have already been lost to the flames. The BC Wildfire Service says as of noon today, a campfire ban will be in effect in the Kamloops Fire Center. The fire danger rating in much of that region is high to extreme. The Wildfire Service hopes the ban will reduce human-caused fires, which can easily start and spread. Campfires are still allowed in other fire centers, but that could change in the days and weeks to come. A number of people killed in a wildfire in southern Spain has climbed to 12, with 19 others missing. Up to 150 firefighters are battling the blaze in an area southeast of Granada. Local authorities say it's the deadliest fire in the region in decades. Many of those who died were trapped in vehicles while trying to escape the flames. Several hundred people in the area have been forced to leave their homes. A new report from Rentals.ca says rent prices in Vancouver have been dropping, with a 4% decline last month compared to the same period last year. But even still, finding housing in Vancouver is still a challenge for many people. Last night, there was a rally outside Vancouver City Hall. Janet Budd says she has been renovicted and she's worried about finding another place that's affordable.
7: I hope I don't have to move out of the city, but I work in downtown and I walk to work, and that's the main reason I took the job in the first place. So I've been there for 35 years as a hotel worker, but I don't know if I'll be able to afford living downtown after my building gets demolished.
5: The BC Housing Minister says the province is working with the federal government to increase access to affordable housing. It's coming up to 4 minutes past 9 o'clock. Ali Patarga is here now with one more look at the roads.
8: Southbound on the 99 to the Massey Tunnel continues to be slow. The slowdown started around Blundell Road. And in New Westminster, there is a crash report at the intersection of Burn Road and Marine Way, but it doesn't seem to be causing many problems. Elsewhere, though, in Langley, a section of Highway 1 is heavy before 200 Street. And on 200 Street, some delays for drivers headed northbound towards the highway. And there's less stress for those headed north. The stalled vehicle north of Britannia Beach on the Sea to Sky Highway has cleared.
5: Thank you, Allie. And that's the CBC News from Vancouver.
9: I'm Allie Ramadan with a regional weather forecast. In the Okanagan Valley, mainly sunny skies with some haze. Daytime highs reach about 31. Clearing around the Similkameen, a high of 28 degrees there. Sun and cloud with wind around the Shuswap, local smoke, and a high of 28. Revelstoke and Golden both get some haze as well. Highs expected between 27 and 30 degrees. In the Kootenays, clearing around the boundary west Kootenay with some sunny breaks and wind. Highs at about 31 degrees. The east Kootenays, sun and cloud with some wind as well, and a high of 29, 27 in the Elk Valley.
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11: I don't have a single friend. The scary thing is, this could happen to you, because if you'd met me at 21, you would never have predicted my life would look like this.
12: People always ask me how I don't get sad as a girl with no friends, no kids, no partner. So let me just show you what a typical outing after work looks like for me.
13: Reactions I get when I tell people I'm a 35-year-old single woman with no friends who still lives at home.
10: It might be called social media, but people known as loneliness influencers have been popping up all over. Maybe you've seen them. A woman in her 20s or 30s enters her clean, almost sterile apartment, groceries in hand, and relaxing music in the background. POV, you live alone, have no friends, this is how you spend your Friday night. These types of videos have taken off on social media, and the reaction to them is divided. Some are grateful to see an honest depiction of what life looks like at a time when many people are feeling especially lonely. Others accuse the content of romanticizing loneliness. And there's another response, too. Those who see it as aspirational, wishing for a moment of solitude in their busy lives. Lana Issa is known online as Lana Solo Life, and she's one of those creators. Good morning.
14: Hi, good morning.
10: Good morning, Lana. So how would you describe your videos?
14: Honestly, I would really just describe them as me taking other people along with me on my solo life. And I think that's essentially what it was supposed to be. I never intended to romanticize loneliness or anything like that, but more so just to show my realistic life. And I think a lot of people can relate to sometimes we end up in situations or periods of time where we may be a little bit more, I guess, isolated than we were in previous times. And I think it was more so just about making the most of every chapter of life that you're in. And that's what I try to do in my in my real life and what I try to portray in my videos.
10: And so in your videos, we see you like trying to figure out how you're going to spend a Sunday, going to the bookstore or making frozen pizza for dinner. You're just trying to take people through the sort of day to day.
14: Yeah, exactly.
10: And the first time that you decided, I'm going to put out a video and I'm going to say, I have no friends. This is what my life looks like. What were you hoping for when you posted that video?
14: You know what? Like, great question. Like, when I first posted the videos, I actually didn't even mention the no friends part. And just like, I think 2 weeks in was the first time I, you know, added the no friends part to my title. And I really just wanted to kind of be a voice or representation for people who perhaps ended up in the same situation as me, because like many others, I never imagined my life in my 20s to, you know, be this, I guess, to have no friends. Like, I never expected that for myself. So I kind of pictured that there were a lot of people out there who may be in the same situation, and maybe they're in an earlier stage of this chapter of their life where they feel a little bit more upset by it. But as I kind of grown through the stages and like accepted, you know, the reality of my current situation and kind of grown within myself and making the most of my situation, I think I kind of found like routines and just like an actual peaceful life within it. And I just wanted to share that with like-minded people or people who just generally enjoy watching that type of content. I think that was my initial goal with it.
10: And did you get the reaction that you were hoping for?
14: I think so. Yeah. Honestly, a majority of the response has been really amazing and nice. And there's a lot of people who maybe aren't even in that same chapter right now, but had been in it before, or at least understand the message of what I'm trying to portray. I think that's been a really nice thing to see, a community built of people who cherish the same things as you and understand your message. So I would say my goal has been achieved in that aspect. Of course, I understand the internet in 2026, and I always expected a little bit of pushback, but I think the general reaction has been quite supportive.
15: I noticed you've talked about this as a chapter of your life. You say, you know, I didn't expect to end up here. What happened that you do feel like in this phase of your life, you don't have friends?
14: And honestly, this probably goes for a lot of people as well. It's just a combination of, you know, some friendships just weren't the right ones for you. Growing apart from people when you leave like a job or school, especially if you're in your early 20s, or if you move away. And I kind of had all three of those. Like, I ended up leaving a job that I had a lot of close friends at. I had like a heartbreak. I just generally grew apart from a lot of people naturally, like no bad blood or anything like that. And then I also moved across the country for a period of time. So it just kind of like, when I came back home, I felt like I was in a different headspace than all the people I had previously known. And they were as well, right? I think we all just kind of moved on with our lives. And in working from home and not really being in school, it kind of limited my ability to go out and meet more people. And I started to really enjoy my time by myself and see how much better I was healing and kind of figuring myself out by kind of like, at the beginning, it was forcing myself to be alone, but eventually it turned into something that I genuinely enjoy.
15: So do you think that you're alone? Are you lonely?
14: That is some. So I will say, like, at the beginning, 100% I was lonely. I was comparing myself to people online. I was like reminiscing on past memories and things like that. But in my present day, and honestly, probably for the last like year, I would say I've not really been lonely.
15: And yet we talked at the beginning about the idea that some of the critique of the kind of content that you and other people make is that it is glorifying loneliness. What do you say to that?
14: I say that I understand how they can think that from the outside. I think that if you kind of understand the deeper message, and of course I can speak for myself and I assume the others as well. I don't think we're trying to romanticize loneliness in any way, shape or form. We're just trying. I was always trying to romanticize the current chapter I'm in. And I think the overall message for myself and others is that you can be alone and not lonely. And it doesn't mean that you're totally cut off to any social interaction. You know what I mean? A lot of these people have friends. They maybe just don't go out very often, or they have a relationship. They just don't see them very often. Or you go out and about and you chat with strangers all the time. You know, like, I always try to show myself on my coffee runs. Like, I'm always happy to speak to the people around me. I'm always happy to have like small chats and interactions. And if any of those grew from that and turned into a friendship naturally, I would be 100% open to that. I'm not at this stage of my life closed off to new connections, but I'm not trying to force anything. And I'm just trying to make the most of the time that I have with myself.
15: Do you ever worry that when you do make friends, you might sort of alienate some of the people who are drawn to your content?
14: I can see that happening, but it's not a worry for me because that's reality. You know what I mean? Like, I think everyone should watch what serves them. And if at that point in time, I'm not going to, like, I wouldn't stop myself from making friends because of social media. And I've always been really honest with that in my content as well, that eventually I would be ready to make friends. I think that would just bring in a new type of audience, you know, watching someone get out there and try to make friends. Or maybe that would encourage some people who didn't have that planned to start considering that. You know what I mean?
15: The connections you're making with the people who follow you, do you see that as a kind of friendship or like a substitute for an in real life friendship?
14: That's like a very common assumption made. I definitely don't view it as like a replacement for a real life friend. And I do try to draw a line with how much time I'm spending on social media, because obviously like creating, editing, replying to comments like is very time consuming, and I don't want my life to be social media. I want to get out there and live it as well. I don't have extensive conversations with anyone, but I feel like I have made like really nice small connections with people in the comments. And I think what it's done has actually been quite healthy. It's made me a little bit more ready to get out there and experience talking to people again, because it was almost like that beginning step, if that makes any sense. So I don't view it as a replacement. I actually think it's been quite helpful in helping me get back out there.
15: Lana, it's been really nice talking to you today. Thank you.
14: Thank you.
15: Lana Issa is a content creator in Toronto. She is also at Lana Solo Life. Well, Faith Hill is a writer for The Atlantic who recently wrote a piece called The Strange Appeal of the Solitude Influencer. Good morning.
16: Hi, thanks so much for having me.
15: Thank you for coming on, Faith. What is it about solitude influencers that made you want to write about them?
16: Well, you know, I first started paying attention to this genre of content when it started showing up in my own feed. I was seeing more and more of these videos and I was enjoying them. And then I was kind of curious about, that impulse. Why was it appealing to me, and why was it appealing to so many other people? And it seemed like kind of an interesting paradox because, as people just spending time alone, talking about being alone. And yet there was, kind of this whole community of people watching these videos and commenting and talking about their own lives and responding to each other. And that seemed kind of inherently social.
15: Yeah, it's interesting. What is it about the moment that we're in, you think, that means that people are responding so much to this kind of content?
16: You know, I think that we're in a moment where people have a really complicated relationship with solitude. There are a lot of people who are spending a lot of time alone and ordering in food. And that is kind of a lifestyle that you see where people sort of like to stay in these days. We're sort of losing a lot of our civic organizations and communities kind that we used to have. But at the same time, people are, I think, kind of overextended in a lot of different ways, caring for family members, working long hours. And so I think, there's a lot of people who are kind of caught between wanting more time alone or wanting less time alone, or maybe both at once, or, one day and the next, mm-hmm. the other day. And I think people are really grappling with that right now.
15: You've written other stories about loneliness, about people who lead pretty solitary lives voluntarily. What is different about these content creators?
16: Yeah, so I've written a lot about solitude, and I wrote one piece a few years ago about people who live nocturnally because they, just can't, they don't like the kind of hustle and bustle of everyday life, when they're seeing people everywhere. They want the quiet and the peace and the calm of going about their business at night instead. And when I talked to psychologists for that piece, they told me that there are real individual differences in terms of how much alone time people need. And we all talk a lot about loneliness these days, but there's also kind of an opposite term called aloneliness, which is, the need for solitude. And some people have just a great need for solitude. And psychologists told me that could be healthy if some people just really don't want to spend a lot of time with other people at all. But at the same time, it did seem like a lot of the influencers who are making this kind of content and people who are watching it and commenting are clearly looking for some specific type of connection by putting this out there for other people and talking about it. So it did kind of seem unique in that sense.
15: It's sort of paradoxical in a way.
16: Yeah, exactly.
15: I wonder, do you think that it is romanticizing loneliness, or is it reflecting the moment we're in? Or both, I guess.
16: I think it could be a little bit of both. I mean, I was more interested in this piece in, wondering what appealed to people about it. And I don't think it's, inherently wrong to make these videos or to watch them. I can completely empathize with why people want, this sort of content that I think can be calming just to watch, especially if you are like in an apartment where you can hear people through the walls all the time, or you are, taking care of other people, sort of showing up for friends in complicated ways, and you have all these social dynamics that you're balancing. I think a lot of people watch these videos almost as other people watch, you know, kind of the opposite sort of content, like people having, you know, amazing social lives and fabulous vacations, sort of with this like vicarious pleasure. And I don't think there's anything, you know, necessarily wrong with that, but I would sort of, you know, encourage people to consider what it is that's motivating them to watch it and to think about, you know, what would really appeal to them about the idea of having that much alone time. You know, I think probably a lot of people could have a really lovely experience being alone most of the time. They could have that kind of calmness and contentedness maybe, but they might also, I think, lose, you know, experiences that could make life more rich and interesting and meaningful, which is not always the same as easy and calm. So something I think about.
15: It seems like most of the creators who make these loneliness videos are women. Why do you think that is?
16: Yeah, I think that's really telling. I think there are just a lot of women out there right now who, you know, are kind of overextended, taking care of other people and showing up for other people, and they haven't left a lot of space or energy for themselves. I noticed, you know, scrolling through the comments on these videos that a lot of people talk about being a wife or a mother. And, you know, they kind of, they always say something like, you know, and I love my husband, or, and of course I love being a mom. But I wish I had, you know, had the time to figure out who I am before I let that take up my identity. Or I wish I had a night to just order in and, you know, hang out by myself at home. Or I wish I could, you know, I could have lived alone before I had this life. So I do think, you know, people are feeling, you know, they want connection. I think a lot of people want these connections. And yet they also know these connections are asking a lot of them. And they're giving a lot, and it's just very hard to find that balance where, you know, you can have these hard, complicated relationships and, also find the time to yourself.
15: It's so interesting because in some ways, some of the technological advances are making this kind of loneliness easier, right? Like the food deliveries and things like that. You don't have to talk to anybody. You can just push a button on an app. And yet they are also apparent on the technology themselves through these social media videos. I guess I'd ask you in closing, do you think these kinds of videos, is this just the new normal, or are you waiting to see a next wave of people who have been lonely and are then, I guess, documenting on social media how they get into going out again and start reconnecting, ending some of that loneliness?
16: Yeah, I think we're going to see all of the above. You know, I don't think all of our content is going to become solitude influencers. I think probably different forms of that will continue. And I do think, you know, there is, I think, some concern about a lot of people sort of leaning into that solitude lifestyle, even if it's not what influencers necessarily mean to encourage or romanticize. I do think, you know, it could kind of teach people that they don't necessarily need other people, when in fact, it, you know, it could be meaningful to sort of find those relationships and stretch yourself. But I also think a lot of people are going to be going in the opposite direction. And there's so much talk right now about loneliness and isolation. And as you're saying, there's a big reaction against this kind of content. So I think the debate is happening, and I have a feeling, you know, even a lot of the people who are currently solitude influencers themselves are going to start making a lot of friends, and this won't necessarily be the rest of their life.
15: Okay. Thank you so much for this conversation, Faith. Appreciate it.
16: Thanks so much.
15: Faith Hill is a writer for The Atlantic. Her recent piece is called The Strange Appeal of the Solitude Influencer. I'm Catherine Cullen, and you're listening to The Current. I have a minute now to tell you about something coming up on the program next week. The Seal Island Lighthouse stood on a remote island in the Bay of Fundy for almost two centuries. Now, its light is about to go out. The lighthouse's future is uncertain as a new steel tower is being built to replace it. Former lighthouse keeper Chris Mills is fighting to preserve this piece of Nova Scotia history. Here he is talking about Seal Island and its lighthouse.
17: It's not big and craggy and rough and rugged. It's just this low little island. But as you get closer, you realize that it's surrounded by reefs and very dangerous tides of up to 15 feet. So tides in excess of 3 meters and huge currents. A lightkeeper who lived on nearby Bon Portage Island described it as the wicked elbow of the Bay of Fundy. So think of the vast expanse of the Atlantic Ocean funneling up around the corner in the approaches to the Bay of Fundy, and imagine the tides, the fog, the tempests. And this area claimed hundreds of ships starting in the mid-18th century right through to the present day. This tower and so many more are tied to our development as a nation. They saved lives. They guided shipping. They aided commerce, which helped build our economy. They're part of our history. They're part of our culture. You know, in light of our really poor track record of saving built heritage in Canada, we really need to step up and save what's left.
15: The fight to save the Seal Island Lighthouse coming up on The Current on Monday.

0: That was Nova Scotia's own Stan Rogers. Well, coming up after your regional update.
1: It was the opposite of what I was trying to do. Do you know what I mean? I was trying to heal sexual trauma. And then I turned around and was someone who was supporting it. I mean, that was why it took me a year to plead guilty. Because I was like, I can't face that fact. I can't face that truth.
0: Allison Mack went from TV star to convicted member of the NXIVM sex cult. The CBC podcast Allison After NXIVM follows her rise, fall, and life after prison. In the final episode, Allison reflects on the harm she caused and confronts the question of whether she can trust herself again. That is coming up in about 90 seconds. I'm Catherine Cullen, and you are listening to The Current.

0: This is CBC News. Good morning, I'm Bill Fee with the 9:30 news headlines. Cooler temperatures are on the forecast today for the Fraser Canyon, where crews are battling two wildfires near Boston Bar. The Brunswick Creek and Ainslie Creek fires together have burned about 175 square kilometers. There are 7 evacuation orders for properties in place around Boston Bar. A number of structures have been destroyed. Premier David Eby is in Prince George for an announcement this morning. The Premier is scheduled to talk about improving care for people with mental health and substance use challenges. The province has previously announced an involuntary care facility for Prince George, but there have been no details about location, timeline, and budget. Today's event is scheduled to start at 11. Transport Canada has ordered the detention of a boat run by a BC fishing charter operation whose other vessel sank last month, leaving one person dead and 6 missing and presumed drowned. The order dated yesterday is displayed on the window of the 11-meter craft operated by Top Vancouver Fishing Charter. Its 9-meter sister vessel went down in the Strait of Georgia in Richmond, June 28th. In the weather today, air quality warnings remain in effect for parts of the southern interior because of wildfire smoke. For the north coast, cloudy with a chance of showers, the high 16. For the Peace, mainly sunny with wind gusts to 60, the high 22. For the central interior, sun and cloud with a high of 19. And for the Boundary and Kootenay regions, mainly sunny today, wind gusts, and a high of 33 degrees.
1: 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Over the summer, we are bringing you some of the best CBC podcasts. Today, we continue with Allison After Nexium from CBC's Uncover. It tells the story of Allison Mack, former actor, high-ranking Nexium sex cult member, and convicted felon. In yesterday's episode, Allison was sentenced to 3 years incarceration. In today's 7th and final episode, rebuilding her life after her release.
2: It's December 2023 in Southern California, where the perpetual sun suspends seasons, the only hint of mock winter curling its way into cool mornings and crisp nights. But Allison Mack is acutely aware of time. She's now about 6 months out of prison, and her days are mapped out by what is still to be done. 1,000 hours of community service and 3 years probation. She's using a voice recorder, given to her by director and playwright Stephen Belber, who Allison met when she was still in Nexium, to keep a sort of audio diary. Allison is describing a conversation she had with an older man about trying to get a job after prison.
3: I was talking to an older gentleman there who was just trying to help me figure out what I could do for a job.
2: Allison tells this man she's recently come out of prison.
3: When he was saying, you know, is this something that's going to follow you for the rest of your life? And when he asked that question, it made me take pause because I was sort of thinking like, yeah, this is something that's going to follow me for the rest of my life, because no matter what happens, no matter where I go, I can change my name, I can change my profession, I can change the direction of my life, but I can't change my face. And my face is such a huge part of how I'm recognized, and you can't Google my name without seeing my face.
2: Allison is realizing that what happened is here to stay. She's scared of what comes next, not just because of what everyone else will think.
4: It's a weird thing to start to ease my way out into the world, because I don't want to hurt anybody again, you know? So, there's a part of me that's like, if I just keep everything small, then no one will get hurt. But I don't want to live in a box for the rest of my life, you know? So, just rebuilding that trust in myself, I think, is sort of this next phase.
2: How will people react to her now that she's a convicted felon who has had such a public fall from grace? And can she ever trust herself again? From Campside Media and CBC, this is Allison After Nexium from CBC's Uncover. I'm Natalie Robomet. This is Episode 7, The Lotus Flower. One morning, Allison's walking her dog down by the shore of the Pacific Ocean. It's February 2024, about 8 months since Allison left prison. She heads into a dog park. She notices an attractive, heavily tattooed guy in his late 40s with slicked back hair.
3: The first thing I heard was he commented, he said, your dog has such pretty pink skin. And he has like a very thick East Coast accent. And so I immediately was like, are you from New York? You know, because I love New York. And he's like, nah, I'm from Philly. And I was like, ooh, I love Philly. And I started going on about like the art museums and stuff in Philly. And he was like, yeah, I'm not from that part of Philly. I was like, oh, where are you from? He's like, I'm from South Philly. It's kind of the hood.
2: His name's Frank. Their dogs get along, and so do they.
3: He invited me to come have food at his restaurant. He worked at he was a waiter at a Thai restaurant up the street, like a local neighborhood place. And he was like, you gotta come to my restaurant. You gotta come to my restaurant. You'll love it. You'll love it. So I was like, okay, maybe I'll come on Thursday with my mom. That's like my date with my mom. We go out every Thursday.
2: That Thursday, Allison and her mom go to eat at this Thai place and sit down at a table in Frank's section.
3: He had told the whole staff that I was going to be coming in sometime this week and to call him boss because he wanted them to make it look like he was more important in the restaurant than he was.
2: Frank spends the night talking to them. He lets slip that he was recently in Atlanta.
3: And I was like, what were you doing in Atlanta? And he was like, oh, I'm a public speaker. And I was like, what do you speak on? And he was like, oh, just like tolerance and de-radicalization and police reform. And I was like, no way. I was like, I have done time and like I'm really passionate about prison reform. Like, that's crazy. And he was like, really? And he goes, yeah, well, like my story is kind of unique. So I've like spent a lot of time in and around the system and like I really want to, you know, make some changes in it or be a part of that. And I was like, me too. And I said, you know, have you ever seen the documentary Why We Hate? And he was like, the Steven Spielberg documentary? And I was like, yeah. He's like, yeah, I'm in it.
5: This is the house I grew up in over 30 years ago.
6: Frank Meek grew up in South Philadelphia in the 1970s.
2: He was kicked. Turns out the guy Allison met in the dog park is Frank Meek, a renowned former neo-Nazi who used to have the word skinhead tattooed across his knuckles and a flaming swastika on his neck to boot. That night, Allison and her mom go home and rewatch the documentary.
6: At 17, Frank was sentenced to 3 years in prison for nearly killing a man.
2: They learn that Frank has done time for kidnapping and assault with a deadly weapon. Like Allison, he's a convicted felon. He's also a former addict. Frank doesn't recognize Allison when he first meets her. But after they exchange emails, he Googles her.
7: I was like, I seen the documentary. Like, I'd seen
3: the vow.
7: Yeah. So I just was like, oh my God, this is her. This is this. And that is her.
2: He and Allison have actually both watched each other in documentaries without realizing. And it's just one of the unexpected similarities between the pair, who, on the surface, could not be more different. Frank speaks with a thick accent that belies his Philly roots. He's got sleeves of tattoos, though the white supremacist ones have long since been removed. Still, when he starts dating Allison, some of his friends are wary.
7: My one friend was like, yo, there's someone even saying she was with Jeffrey Epstein. Like, you know, so you hear all these like crazy things, right? And my friend's like, I don't think it's true, but there's people that are saying like her name's on the Epstein list and all this crazy stuff, right? And so I was like, no, I know it's not like that. Like, I can tell that this wasn't, you know, that it wasn't like a sexual deviant thing that they was going through. Like, I could just tell by who she was and even by watching that it was like there's a lot of people that were really brainwashed into not even so much about him. It's just more of the camaraderie, I think, that a lot of them had in this little thing of theirs.
2: It's interesting that Frank says this little thing of theirs. This thing of ours, as fans of The Sopranos will know, is a phrase often used to refer to the mafia. And NXIVM was a sort of mafia, a tight-knit group with its own internal logic and a reputation for hurting people. And Frank's also right. I do think a lot of the worst behavior in NXIVM came from women reinforcing and egging each other on, women who had been deputized to do Keith's bidding for him. Not long after their first date, Allison tells Frank everything.
7: She wasn't defending anything. She was just like, here's the deal. A bunch of women got branded. This is one of the reasons why I went to prison is, you know, we were part of this cult and it was this sex cult with this guy. And
3: she used that word, cult.
7: She used quote. Oh, yeah. She used the word quote. She was like, he turned into this quote. I remember she asked me when we got done walking, she says, do you judge me? And I just looked at her and said, you know, I'm a former neo-Nazi who used to kidnap people. Do you think I have any room to judge you? Are you in? No, I don't judge you at all.
2: Allison may have just stumbled upon one of the very few people who can relate to having been in a cult. Because the white supremacist movement is a sort of cult, in and of itself. I'm not just talking about the shaved heads and tattoos. There's the very radical ideological thinking, oftentimes strict control of behavior, and a tendency towards violence. Like Allison, Frank's involvement in an extreme group landed him in prison. If you've seen that film from the 90s, American History X, in which Edward Norton plays a recovering skinhead, Frank's real life sort of seems to have played out like that. Frank started to de-radicalize in prison when he was surrounded by lots of black inmates. After he got out, he worked for a Jewish guy, the experience of which punctured many of his anti-Semitic beliefs. Frank left the white supremacist movement in the 90s and now works at a nonprofit with unhoused people, connecting them with resources. He does public speaking and civil rights activism on the side, even testifying in front of a House subcommittee in 2020 on white supremacy in policing. In some ways, Frank is a poster boy for changing your mind.
7: I completely at one time believed that because of the color of my skin, I was better than another human being on this planet, and believed that with all my heart for years of my life, and know now that that's one of the most idiotic things you could say.
2: As I mentioned, he's also a former addict, and he's big into AA.
7: I live a life of recovery. There are rooms right now full of people who changed their lives. Crackheads, drunks, heroin addicts, sex addicts, who got into life and got into recovery and have changed their life, and they're now some of the best people you'll meet in your life. So people do change. I've changed.
2: He's also a very matter-of-fact kind of guy, which, for someone still coming out of Keith's esoteric way of speaking, and frankly, his brainwashing, is really important. For example, one of Frank and Allison's first ever arguments was over a donut. Frank had been trying to watch his diet, and one day he came home with a jelly donut.
7: And she just goes, I thought you weren't going to do that no more. And I'm like, okay, like... Again, I'm a recovering drug addict, alcoholic. It's not like a relapse to me. I'm like, okay, well, it's a jelly donut. And she's like, it's not just a jelly donut. It's your health, and I want you to be healthy, and I want you to live better. And I'm like, yeah, it's just a jelly donut.
2: Apparently, Frank had had a donut for breakfast and was planning on having the second for lunch.
3: And I was like, that's just like really indulgent and unhealthy. And he's like, I don't need you to tell me what I can and can't eat. And I was like, you don't respect yourself, therefore you don't respect me.
2: To Allison, it's not just a donut.
3: I'm seeing disrespect, I'm seeing indulgence, I'm seeing impulsivity, I'm seeing lack of discipline, I'm seeing all of the things. And I'm not even seeing those things, I'm just feeling my body in fight or flight. Do you know what I mean? Like, I'm not even logically being like, but you know, like I'm just freak out, you know? And he's like, you can't tell me what I can and can't put in my mouth. Like, who do you think you are? You know? And so I went back to my therapist and I was like, I freaked out about this jelly donut. And my therapist was like, well, yeah, you had been punished pretty intensely for many years. So the 3 years in DOS, it was like I was wearing the Solis and I was having to ask for calories. But 20 years leading up to that, I was constantly on a diet, constantly trying to figure out how to be thinner and be smaller, and food was the enemy, you know? And it was after that that I actually hired a therapist to help me with eating disorders so that I could properly understand food.
2: The pair decided to commemorate Donut Gate.
7: We now have an artist picture of a donut in our house now.
2: Because if there's one thing Frank knows, it's that cult-like thinking takes a long time to unravel.
7: From the work that I've done with former jihadists, former neo-Nazis, I mean, I've worked in that world for a long time. I think people don't understand what it's like when you get stuck in something like that, and it's the one thing that, like, validates you. It's hard to get out.
2: I've got to be honest. When Vanessa Gregoriadis, my frequent writing partner and our executive producer, first told me about Allison over a year and a half ago, when this whole project started to take shape, I did not share Frank's opinion. Not at all. Vanessa had called me while I was in the car, driving somewhere, like I always am in LA. She said she'd gotten a call that Allison Mack was newly out of prison and interested in telling her story, and she thought I should host a podcast about her. And I said something like,
8: I have no interest in being a tool in Allison Mack's redemption arc.
2: Like everyone else, I only knew the version of Allison I'd seen in documentaries and the press. That is, a villain. And I did not want to put

0: hit with a hurricane force apology tour, a prepackaged PR campaign wrapped in the bundle of a former actress desperate to get back into Hollywood. When Allison walked in, there was an element of the star in her. She arrived beautiful and wide-eyed, incredibly effusive and over-emphatic in the way lots of female actors are. But I've interviewed lots of actors, and I'm around a lot of Hollywood types, so I'm used to dealing with this base element of performativity. And oftentimes, there isn't much past it. But when we sat down, I discovered, with Allison, there was. We started talking about therapy and trauma and our respective tattoos. Allison didn't have visible tattoos before, but now that she doesn't have to be on TV anymore, she's been getting them. It turns out, Allison and I have both been doing a similar sort of therapy. It's called internal family systems. It's an increasingly popular therapeutic model and actually has nothing to do with families. It's based around the idea that there are different parts within us, the good, the bad, the anxious, the mean. The theory is, by zeroing in on these different parts in isolation and questioning what each part is really trying to communicate, you can get deeper into understanding your actions. The aim of doing this integrated parts work, it's called, is to bring all these parts into the correct relationship with each other. One of the parts that Allison was working on was her desire to be the best. She made a dark joke about how she'd always had this drive to be the best daughter, the best actor, and then the best cult member, which of course, in the case of Nexium, meant being the worst. After dinner, I called Vanessa back. She had talked to Allison extensively after their experience when she was writing her New York Times story, but now she asked me what I thought. I said, I see a lot of myself in her. That might sound odd, but I meant it. Like Allison, I'm a people pleaser. I always want people to like me, to be told I'm good. It has its pros. It made me a straight-A student, a pleasure to have in class, and as an adult, a LinkedIn-endorsed pleasure to work with. But it also means that I've spent a lot of my life contorting myself, twisting who I really am into who I thought people wanted me to be, maneuvering my real ambitions and desires into a malleable substance that could be poured into anything that gave me praise. And the thing that scared me most about Allison's story was that she had thought she was doing good. And that in her case, wanting to be good and do good actually resulted in bad things, the most evil things. She represented the gulf between intent and actions. And I wanted to understand it.
1: How do you feel about having been involved in, like, bringing sexual trauma to other people?
2: I mean, I don't even know how to answer that question. I don't feel like there's a way to answer that appropriately, yeah. I guess, because it was the opposite of what I was trying to do. Do you know what I mean? I was trying to heal sexual trauma. And then I turned around and was someone who was supporting it. I mean, that was why it took me a year to plead guilty. Because I was like, I can't face that fact. I can't face that truth. And I think the only way that I sit in a place where I feel like okay moving forward is to recognize that I was also dealing with it. Just like any person who's committed a crime, like, you have to get to a place where you recognize the brokenness in yourself and why you chose to do the bad thing that you chose to do.
0: Allison tried to move forward. She enrolled in women's and gender studies at Berkeley. But as we've already heard, that didn't go over well with her fellow classmates. So Allison ended up changing her major to psychology. She's now pursuing a master's in social work. If that concerns you, I get it. Hearing that might make you think Allison could be using everything she learns about how the mind works to manipulate people once again. Allison is incredibly conscious of this.
2: I'm looking at

0: PhD programs in something called expressive arts therapy, because there's one thing that I learned in all of this craziness is that the mental landscape is incredibly fragile. Just because you're like a good listener doesn't mean that you should be somebody's therapist. You know what I mean? Like, that's like saying, like, I'm a good cook, so I should be a surgeon. Like, no, knife skills are different. Listening is different. Friendship is different. If you're going to really get into somebody's mental health and really work to help somebody in a very deep way, you need to be armed with education and regulation and constant checking. Is this ethical? Am I doing the right thing? Am I hurting somebody? Because we're so complicated in our heads.
1: Yeah.
0: And we're so fragile, and we just don't understand that. I do want to be a therapist, but I want to be like a PhD therapist. I want to be a very well educated, very like knowledgeable, you know? Like, I don't want to be haphazard with somebody's mental health.
2: Like a lot of former inmates, Allison's personal experiences with the criminal justice system has really impacted her. She's now working at a nonprofit, teaching the arts in prisons and using them to help people readjust to life on the outside.
0: The work that I'm doing now is bringing creative arts, theater, music, poetry, all of that into the prisons and basically injecting humanity into an incredibly dehydrated place.
2: There's a way in which this is healing for Allison, too.
0: Working with the incarcerated population is so incredibly rewarding, and being able to say, like, I've been where you are not a forgotten human, your life is not over.
2: It's like she's trying to say it to herself. So now we've come to the end of our series, and I want to end on one hot day last summer when I went with Allison to a tattoo shop on LA's East Side.
3: Really? Yeah. I just wanted something that was like not going to touch my hip. You know what I mean?
4: Yeah, not going to.
2: She and I are standing in the nicely decorated waiting room, chit-chatting while we wait for her appointment. Allison's wearing a loose black dress. It looks like it's made of linen or some other natural fabric, and she's glowing. She's got a nose ring and a pretty new tattoo on her shoulder, a string of flowers to represent the wildflowers she picked in prison. She's here to get another one from the same tattoo artist.
5: Sounds good. Hi, June. How are you?
4: Nice to meet you.
5: Nice to meet you.
4: I like your hair.
5: It's nice to see you. Your hair looks good.
2: Allison lies down on the black table. I sit down beside her. The tattoo artist, a petite Korean woman wearing black gloves, pulls out her stencil to show Allison.
6: So you wanted lotus.
0: Mm-hmm.
6: And so I tried to make the shape like
0: similar to the scar.
6: Mm-hmm.
2: Allison hitches up her dress, and the tattoo artist places the stencil above Allison's hip. Because Allison is getting a tattoo to cover her Nexium brand. I lean over from where I'm sitting on the other side of Allison to get a look at the brand. It's small and ugly. After all these years, it's still there. It's less of a welt. It's sunken into the skin now, but it still looks harsh and angry. The tattoo artist pulls nearer.
6: The old gun thing is so cool.
0: Yeah.
6: You want me to? That's good.
0: It's so much more delicate,
6: right?
2: A strange calm descends over the room. Allison stares at the ceiling.
6: I love that she has stars on the ceiling. She did this all herself.
0: Oh, cool.
2: As the tattoo artist pulls back, I'm able to see the image that will soon be permanently covering Allison's brand. It's a pink lotus flower nesting in a huddle of leaves, a symbol of rebirth and renewal. This is Allison's attempt to reclaim her body and her story, to transform a mark of coercion into a symbol of healing. After a while, I excuse myself.
0: Well, I think that I should go.
6: You're ready?
0: And leave you to it.
6: Yeah,
0: I think it's good.
6: You have anything you need?
0: Yeah.
6: Okay.
2: As I leave Allison, I find myself thinking about whether we can ever really move on. The uncomfortable truth is that all of us, at some point in our lives, are likely to hurt someone. not brand them with a cauterizing pen, sure. But chances are, even with the best intentions, we're going to hurt someone's feelings, break someone's heart, accidentally scar our children with something we don't even remember. But the way I see it, the only thing we can do is try our best to repair the hurt we've caused, to be accountable for what we did, and to make amends where possible. Some things can't ever be forgiven, and I don't expect Allison's victims to absolve her. Some hurt is just too deep.

0: A few months ago, Allison and Frank got married. She may not be able to change her face, but after this wedding, she did decide to change her name to Allison Mink. I think of Allison's lotus tattoo, now fully healed. It completely covers the Nexium brand. You can no longer see the scar at all. The scar is still there, underneath the layer of color. It always will be, but it's beautiful now. Delicate pink petals with a yellow center. A permanent portrait of a flower, emerging out of muddy waters and reaching towards the light.
1: 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Stay tuned to Radio 1 for Q. I am Catherine Cullen, sitting in for Matt Galloway. Pia Chattopadhyay will be here with you next week. Thank you to everyone who helped make the program this week. And thank you for listening to The Current.

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2: Imagine performing one of your very favorite songs in front of the person who wrote it. Alison Russo will tell you about playing both sides now in front of the legendary Joni Mitchell, an artist she describes as intergenerational.
3: This is CBC News from Vancouver. Good morning, I'm Drew Caracas. Authorities in southern Spain say at least 12 people have been killed and close to two dozen others are missing following a wildfire in a southern province southeast of Granada. The fire started yesterday and quickly spread as soaring temperatures grip much of the country. Authorities say many of the victims were found in burned-out vehicles and likely died while trying to flee the flames. More than 350 firefighters and soldiers are helping to fight that fire. In the meantime, clouds and slightly cooler temperatures are in the forecast today for the Fraser Canyon, where crews are battling two sprawling wildfires near Boston Bar. Together, the Brunswick Creek and Ainslie Creek fires have burned an estimated 175 square kilometers after explosive growth this week. Julia Caranchi is an information officer with the BC Wildfire Service.
4: Over the next 2 days, we are going to see some slightly improved conditions, so slightly lower temperatures and higher relative humidity. But it's very important to note that this does not represent a downturn in conditions, just a 2 day slight reprieve, which will be helpful for our aviation and ground crews to work ahead on their objectives and take advantage of this slightly lower fire behavior.
3: There are 7 evacuation orders in place for properties around Boston Bar. A number of structures have already been lost to the flames. Police on Vancouver Island say an incident that shut down the Malahat Highway yesterday was caused by a commercial vehicle that was driving with its crane extended. It snagged power lines near South Shawnigan Road and brought down a number of hydro poles and power lines onto the highway. It also sparked a small brush fire. The highway was closed for several hours and power was knocked out to several hundred customers. Police say no one was injured. An Amber Alert remains in effect for a 6-year-old boy from Alberta. The RCMP say Lanikai Morrison was last seen yesterday near Fort St. John in northeastern BC. The boy has long, light brown hair and brown eyes. Police believe he's with his mother, her partner, and another child. The Amber Alert has been expanded to Yukon and the Northwest Territories, with police suggesting they might travel farther north. The RCMP believe they're in a 2006 red Ford F-350 with Alberta license plates. The Supreme Court of Canada has reinstated mandatory minimum sentences for offenders convicted of soliciting sex from minors for money. The minimum was struck down by the Quebec Court of Appeal 2 years ago, but Canada's highest court has ruled mandatory minimums do not constitute cruel or unusual punishment. Regulators in Europe have ordered the parent company of Instagram and Facebook to make changes to its addictive app design. They've determined the design violates European digital service laws. William Denslow has more from Brussels.
5: This is a preliminary investigation. It was launched by the European Commission back in 2024, and it makes for some damning reading as far as Facebook, Instagram, essentially the parent company, Meta, is concerned. Now, what the European Commission alleges is that it says Meta did not adequately assess the risks of its social media platforms, essentially its addictive or alleged addictive properties, saying autoplay and infinite scrolling put the brain into autopilot mode. They say this has huge impacts both when it comes to physical and mental well-being for users, most notably for children and vulnerable adults. We have had a response publicly from Meta. They say they disagree with these preliminary findings. and say they don't accurately take into account the significant steps the company has taken to protect teens. William Denslow for CBC News, Brussels.
3: The Ukrainian military has attacked a number of oil facilities in Russia. It struck refineries, an oil terminal, and a depot in an attempt to reduce fuel supplies in Russia. Drones also targeted a number of Russian oil tankers in the Sea of Azov. That's the CBC News from Vancouver. We'll have more news on CBC Radio 1 in half an hour.
6: I'm Alia Ramadan with a regional weather forecast. In the Okanagan Valley, mainly sunny skies with some haze. Daytime highs reach about 31. Clearing around the Similkameen, a high of 28 degrees there. Sun and cloud with wind around the Shuswap, local smoke, and a high of 28. Revelstoke and Golden both get some haze as well. Highs expected between 27 and 30 degrees. In the Kootenays, clearing around the boundary, West Kootenay with some sunny breaks and wind. Highs at about 31 degrees. The East Kootenays, sun and cloud with some wind as well, and a high of 29, 27 in the Elk Valley.
2: When you see an artist getting Grammy nominations and performing on Broadway, you might assume their professional life is exactly what they've always dreamed it could be. But for Montreal musician Alison Russell, those long-awaited career highs came with surprising emotional lows. She'll explain why and share some of the music she's made as her joyful antidote. Also on the show today, bringing the music of remote Newfoundland church organs back to life after long periods of silence. Michael Cloud Duguay will tell you why sparking up dusty old pipe organs makes surprisingly meaningful sounds. I'm Jill Deacon, in for Tom Power. Welcome to Q.

They say, be careful what you wish for. And I think Montreal's Alison Russell can relate to that. For years, she had been writing songs in and out of the studio, playing the folk festival circuit, really grinding and throwing everything at the wall, trying to make her music connect with people. And then, in 2019, she got exactly what she was striving for. Alison released her album Outside Child, and her life changed completely. The album earned her 3 Grammy nominations. Suddenly, she had fans all over the world. She toured with folks like Hozier and Sarah McLachlan. She became a fixture at Joni Mitchell's Joni Jams. And she landed a role on Broadway in the critically acclaimed musical Hadestown. Suddenly, Alison Russell was everywhere. And with that came, obviously, a pretty full calendar that took her away from her community, and she wound up feeling pretty isolated. So to combat that feeling, she did what all artists do. She made art about it, and she tapped her friends and collaborators to join in. Have a listen.

0: That's Alison Russell and Nora Jones with Really Real. You can find that song on Alison's new album. It's called In the Hour of Chaos. The album is filled with different collaborators, folks like Nora Jones, also Cassius Culpepper, Joy Oladokun, and her own kids' school choir, even her rescue dog, Millie. It's a really joyful listen. The album is out everywhere today, and ahead of its release, Alison joined Tom Power to talk about making it and about performing with the very legendary Joni Mitchell at the 2026 Juno Awards. So I write these songs
1: for you. Alison, how are you?
2: I'm doing so well, and I'm so happy to be here with you, Tom.
1: I'm so excited to have you, too. And I was in Toronto, and you were in Hamilton, so I never got to see you. We never got to share a hummus tray again. But the joke there is that Alison and I came up at planned a lot of afternoon non-headlining slots at folk festivals. So when we finally did start hanging out, we were like, how many bad sun-baked hummus trays have we shared in our lives?
2: So many.
1: so many.
2: So
1: of them.
2: Many.
1: So
2: yeah.
1: I didn't get to see it, but you did a great job as part of the concert and the Joni Mitchell appearance at this year's Juno Awards. So Joni Mitchell, for people who didn't see it, showed up at the Junos, was introduced by Mark Carney, and you were a part of it. You sang both sides now, and then you were there for Big Yellow Taxi at the end.
2: Yes.
1: What do you got for me? Tell me about that night. What do you remember?
2: It was so much fun. And what I mostly remember is that Joni was having a blast. She was having an absolute blast. And everybody, what struck me so forcefully was she transcends everything. A supposed genre affiliation, gender, whatever, you know, beliefs, generational. She's totally intergenerational and foundational and formative, literally, to every artist that was in that room. And I was so struck by it because every single artist was, especially the ones that hadn't had the chance to be kind of in community with her in real life before, were just so excited that she was there. And like everybody, you know, it didn't matter what their genre was, everybody was excited. And kind of paying homage to her. And she had an open door policy with her dressing room. So people were going and saying hello. And just like she was having the best time. That was what really struck me.
1: She was. I remember, I think it was during Big Yellow Taxi at the end that I think everyone thought that she was just going to hang back and wouldn't be able to sing. And then she took all the verses. She started singing all the verses in her own. She was amazing.
2: It was so beautiful. And that's what she's like at our Joni Jams too. You know, she gathers strength from being in creative communion with everyone, and she loves it. And she's also been working so incredibly hard on her rehab over the last several years, you know, and doesn't seem to have, you know, she was making jokes about that when she woke up from the aneurysm, she'd forgotten that she was a smoker, you know, so she went from like 8 packs a day to no cigarettes because then that was like the one gift. Can't walk or talk, but I don't smoke anymore, right? Like, and then she clawed her way back, you know, to not just talking and walking, but singing and playing, relearning her own songs from watching YouTube videos of herself playing, you know, to figure out what she was doing because that was wiped out by the aneurysm,
1: it's unbelievable.
2: It's the coolest.
1: So I want to talk to you about this record too. And this actually, speaking of folk festivals, I remember having a conversation with you. I want to say it was at Winnipeg. So that was probably 2 or 3 years ago. And you did, I hope you don't mind, I hope this doesn't feel like a private moment, but you said to me something like there was a heaviness you were feeling in the gigs you were doing. You were feeling a heaviness in the music you were playing. And you said, you were talking to me about how that can be kind of hard to carry sometimes. And so, I love your new record. I love listening to it.
2: Oh.
1: But I loved that when I was reading about the reasons you made it, it seems like you intentionally made it out of that. You wanted to make something joyful out of that.
2: Yes, very much. And I wanted something, and it's not that I'm still exploring things thematically that can feel heavy, but we're just approaching it in a different way musically.
1: Give us an idea of how you were feeling before you started making this record. Like what was that heaviness and all that?
2: I mean, I've just been really, since Outside Child came, and I've been struggling with this in the memoir as well. Like since Outside Child came out, as the pandemic was, the lockdown part of the pandemic was just starting to lift, you know. So Outside Child came out 5 years ago now. It came out May 21st, 2021. And I've really just been on the road pretty much nonstop since then, between tours around the album, unprecedented doors opening, doing tours with other artists like Brandi Carlile, like Hozier, getting doing Broadway twice. So that was like almost 9 months all told. You know, the first stint was 5 months and the second stint was 4 months, and that's 8 shows a week, you know? So it's like the kind of the most, in a strange way, isolated I've also been from my family. Like, it used to be that my daughter and my partner would come to every, we would be together everywhere all the time. We were literally almost never separated. You know, it's funny, Tom, I came back from the latest Broadway, after the last Broadway stint, I did a movie. So that was another month of kind of 18 hour days of shooting. And by the time I got home, which was sort of toward the end of May, I kind of felt like a revenant, you know, and I walked into my own home and my own community, like a ghost in my own life in a way. And yet I can't, these are good problems. I've had unprecedented opportunities since Outside Child came out. I'm wildly grateful for them. But I also have been feeling a kind of like disconnection from my people. And I think I really wanted to dig back into being together and being in conversation and being in community on this record.
1: There's so many, I don't even know if I would call them guest appearances, but so many moments of collaboration on this record and so many beautiful songs. Let's play one of them. This is Rainbows.

0: mean, it feels, I mean, that's Alison Russell and Rainbows. It feels like what we're talking about there. I mean, you tell me more about it, but that feels like a very intentional song if you're feeling a certain way.
1: Yes. Yes. You know, that song, I think, is, it's a song for all children, including our inner children, you know, and I think that's part of, and you're going to go through this as a new dad, the wonder of getting to re-experience things that maybe you started to take for granted through the eyes of your child. And it brings back the magic and it brings back the wonder, you know, like they're just closer to the cosmic stardust than we grown-ups are. And it reminds us, I think. And I was really feeling, and I, at the same time, there's such, you know, not all of us are blessed with like joyful childhood. So there's the element of like, there can be extreme peril. And of course we know that children around our country, certainly in the US, very much in the US, with all the horrific abuses of children happening in detention, illegal detention, as far as I'm concerned, globally, obviously, what we are, you know, what this, the country I'm sitting in at the moment in the US, what they are exporting around the world, which is a whole lot of weaponry and violence and extractive, terrible practices rooted in very, very short-sighted greed, as far as I can tell. But, you know, we know that it's not like this, it's not this halcyon, like problemless world that we're navigating through. But at the same time, that's why we need to dig into the magic even more, that of being together and of imagining things that don't yet exist or may never exist, but that somehow make us feel better in hard times.
0: I know what you mean. Like when you have a little baby around, or you have, you know, you see that there's not a whole lot of strife for her. You know what I mean? Like she sees leaves and she sees sunshine and finds things magical and yeah. Laughs. And I just, you know, I spend a lot of time going like, oh my God, what happens when the world comes to you? But it's also, like you say, a great reminder that that's always in us. That sort of luminous magic self is always in it. And that's what that song is kind of about, like tapping back into that.
1: Very much, very much. And also, it is miraculous. We live on the only living planet that we know of in the universe.
0: I'm joking.
1: I know, like all of us sci-fi nerds are convinced that there's lots more out there. We just haven't found them yet. But really, we haven't found them yet, you know? So this is the only source of life in the universe that we know of for sure right now. And that is miraculous. And it's so easy to like forget. I highly suggest, if you're ever in a moment of despair, go back and watch Carl Sagan's Cosmos, because it will make you feel good.
0: It makes you feel small and it makes you feel good.
1: Yes.
0: Let's talk a little bit more about moments of, that's a very CBC thing to say. Let's talk more about moments of despair. Hit the next song for me, Vanessa, will you?

0: That's a little bit of No Springtime by Alison Russell featuring Joey Ladekin and Julie Williams. Alison Russell of Montreal is with me right now. My name's Tom Power. You're listening to Q. So this is a song about, I'm guessing, sort of being caught in negativity, caught in anxiety. Is that something you've had to deal with?
1: Absolutely. I mean, and I don't think I'm alone, sadly. I think that it's for those of us that weren't chemically inclined that way in the first place, we're all to some degree, every single member, I think, of our Homo sapien one family human species, it has a tendency toward the negativity bias that was baked in and that I'm sure was like super helpful when we were, I don't know, running away from saber-toothed tigers or something. But it's really dangerous and terrifyingly to our detriment now that it is in unholy conjunction with the extreme negativity bias of algorithms and the fact that we're all dopamine addicted to these devices that we stroke all day long and to the whatever reactions are we may find there. And the fact that we now know how negativity bias coded all the algorithms are and that those things amplify and spread much faster, even when they are totally untrue. You know, disinformation spreads faster than truth or corrections. Like, that's just...
0: Yeah. Things that will make you angry, things that will make you sad,
1: correct.
0: Things that will make you hate your neighbor spread...
1: Correct.
0: Spread more
1: so
0: easily
1: fast.
0: And they're incentivized or allegedly prioritized by social media companies.
1: Yeah, and it's not even alleged. Like, that the algorithms just do that, favor that. And I think it is... something that people are now more aware of and talking about, but it doesn't change... that there is a neurological, physiological, chemical kind of entrapment to that. It's almost like a kind of a psychological warfare, I think.
0: Yeah.
1: And it's really easy if you live kind of only online to forget that it's a distortion. Like, yes, there's truth to there. Of course, it's not all untrue, but it's distorted and it's imbalanced. And when we actually go out into the world with our neighbors and with strangers and with community, we have a much different experience, I think, than we do online.
0: But where did the song come from?
1: This song started on a walk. I do a lot of my writing walking these days, and as much as possible walking in green spaces. I've got a rescue dog here. I don't know if y'all can see this, but that's...
0: see.
1: Millie, let's see if we can see her.
0: Where's Millie?
1: This is her,
0: What a little sweetie.
1: She's so sweet.
0: She's very chill, too.
1: She's so chill. The songs nowadays almost always start with a long walk with that dog through... When I'm home here in Nashville, I go through... We're in East Nashville, and I'm close to this beautiful green space, the Shelby Bottoms Nature Preserve, and we'll walk through those woods for hours, and I'll commune with all the life in the mycelial network, and ideas will trickle through. And, you know, that I was thinking about the ways that literally it comes from, you know, when you're on tour and you're in the bus or the van and there's this big slowdown and you realize that the slowdown was because there was an accident and everybody stopped to look at the accident.
0: Yeah.
1: You know, as you go. So that's like, you know, the rubbernecking on the highway wreck, you know, like we all are prone to that. We're all prone to like, let's focus on this disastrous thing that's just happened, which doesn't actually help the disastrous thing that's just happened. And it doesn't help us get to where we're going. And it does. And it's not to say ignore when disastrous things happen, but like the right, you know, call the professionals that can help and then do the work that we can do that can also help in our way, whatever that is, however we're called to do it. And so I think I was thinking about that, literally thinking about how that can happen in real life and how that happens figuratively, how that happens psychologically certainly for me. I will, anything negative that someone says, I will hang on to that so much longer than 20 positive things some other people have said. Do you know what I mean?
0: Yeah.
1: I don't know if you're the same.
0: Very much so.
1: It lives the things that are negative or that really like hurt my feelings get me in the gut. Like I will loop those things. And it is so, it's a terrible habit.
0: Yeah. And if someone says something nice, I go like, well, what do they know?
1: You know, what do they know?
0: What do they know?
1: You idiot.
0: If you say something sometimes, I'm like, well, I don't really trust them. But the people who say the mean stuff, they're the right ones, you know?
1: They must know. And isn't that ridiculous?
0: Yeah,
1: ridiculous. I think we all do it to a certain degree, from what I can tell.
0: I want to play one more song from the record. And this is maybe, this is the song that at least has my favorite guests on it. Take a listen to this.

0: So that is Allison Russell with Cold April. So, I mean, you know, you've worked with Brandi Carlile, you've worked with Norah Jones, you worked with Hozier. Does not hold a candle to who's joining you on that. Who is joining you on that track?
1: That is my daughter Ida's Explore Community School Pop Choir. So it was about 30 plus middle schoolers aged 10 to 12.
0: Come on.
1: Who spilled out of their yellow school bus into the Sound Emporium here in Nashville. They came the same day. Actually, we had a gorgeous session that day. It was my daughter and the whole choir, her amazing music teacher. Shout out to our extraordinary educators. Her wonderful music teacher and choir director, Ms. Marissa Frank. Brittany Spencer was there that day. Denisha was there that day. Kara Jackson was there that day. Cassius Culpepper was there that day. Autumn Nicholas was there that day. Millie the Rescue Dog was there that day. We just had like a joyful hang vocal session in the studio that day. And the most joyful thing for everybody were those kids.
0: Yeah, tell me about why you wanted to get them involved. Tell me about the day in the studio. Tell me about it.
1: It was just so much fun. We knew we wanted, you know, Cold April, we're really pointing to, I wanted to just highlight how fantastic I think our young ones are. There's so much, you know, I think every generation falls into this kind of like, oh, I don't know about these young ones coming up and they're not like we were. There's this kind of fear.
0: I call them TikTok teams. You know, I'm at the top of the street and I see them on the side of the street. I go, I can't go up to the pizza store. TikTok teens are up there. I can't do it. You know?
1: Are you afraid of the TikTok teens?
0: I am afraid of the TikTok teens.
1: Don't be scared. Just talk to them. You know, it's so funny. I do think there's this like intergenerational fear that starts to creep in. You know, if you're not, there's so much separation. You know, there's so few third spaces left that are intergenerational, where people have meaningful interaction with, you know, elders and youngsters. I mean, there's so many, I think about like the buildings that they don't want elders living there and they don't want young ones either. It's only for swinging adults, apparently, mm-hmm. you know, like, but, and it's like, I just think it's sort of like the middle school thing. It's Lord of the Flies. Like, it's not healthy. It's not balanced. Yeah. You want young ones and older ones to mitigate.
0: And it is sort of how civilization has worked for a very, very long time, to be multi-generational. But hold on. So you bring these kids in.
1: It works so well.
0: And what does it do when you bring these kids in that day?
1: It just was, they were having the best time. They were so pro. That was the other thing. Like they knocked out their part in like two takes. They were just so pro and so focused. And they're having a blast. But then when Ms. Frank is like, it's time, she does a sign and they all kind of do this like, and they have like dances and they were just like given her. And then they were having the best time and they were listening to other people record. They were being introduced to what happens behind the booth, you know, by our amazing engineer, Brandon Bell, multi Grammy award winning, Juno award winning, brilliant engineer. And he loves, he's a dad too, and he loves kids. So he was, the ones that were interested in the recording process were like doing a sort of impromptu workshop with him. It just elevated everybody's mood to be around them, you know? And they were, you know, they loved Kara Jackson, who's not much older than them. She's only 25 or so now.
0: Yeah, but you know, but I bet it gave you something too, you know, because we were talking at the beginning about like, you know, when you have a little baby, or you see, you know, like you see that sort of magic you were calling it, and that sort of like, you know, luminousness, that sort of like inner, that sort of like, yeah. I bet when you
1: awakens our own little inner babies that are still playful and joyful and happy and ready and present. They're so present. They're so in the moment.
0: I bet that was good for you. I bet that was good. I mean, you've been doing this for a long time. You were doing this without having a lot of success and fame for a really long time. You then have this unprecedented moment, as you called it earlier, where everything coming out of the pandemic, where everything kind of blows up. It got really, really heavy. Both the songs you were singing about, the songs you were asked to sing, the amount of touring you were doing, the amount of time away. I bet it did something for you to be in the room with these young kids making music.
1: So restorative, so healing. And just getting to be with my daughter, meet her friends, you know, I've missed so many milestones of my own child being the parent that's now mostly on the road. And it's interesting as a mother, there's an extra weight around it as a mother. I think people expect fathers to go away for work, right? And they expect mothers to stay home still. I think we've still got a lot of that kind of gendered role-playing ideas. Mm-hmm. More, I think we guilt ourselves more too, because there's that internalized like, oh, I'm letting my kid down. I wasn't there for softball practice again. You know, I was doing a Broadway show, or I wasn't there for this thing. And yet she's really proud of all the things I've done, which I didn't really realize until that day in the studio where she was like quite pleased to be like, this is my mom.
0: I was wondering whether she was very proud to be in there with you.
1: It was so sweet. And she never gives a hint of it to me, right? But she does to her friends. And so it was really sweet.
0: I like how you leave the Junos and the Grammys out on the piano. Just a reminder, though.
1: They're hers. They're hers. Ida claims them. Ida's like, these are my awards. And she puts, this is her, where Ida does her piano practice with Miss Frank. And she was like, I'm keeping the Grammy in my room. And then I said, well, that's fine. She's like, actually, we'll put it on the piano. So this is Ida's chosen placement of the awards.
0: Yeah. If she plays the wrong note, you take the Grammy away, though.
1: Like, yeah. No, working hard enough.
0: Allison, I love the music on the record, and maybe even more, but at least as much. I love what you got out of this record. I love the joy. I think we all sort of need a certain amount of joy and in this moment. And I'm so glad you found it, and I'm so glad you made a record that's so joyful. Thanks for coming on and talking to us about it.
1: Oh, it's a joy to be here with you. Thank you for having me.

0: That's Alison Russell with Black Lavender, featuring Brittany Spencer. Before that, you heard Tom Power's conversation with Alison Russell. Her new album is called In the Hour of Chaos. It's out everywhere today. And Alison is heading out on tour. If you want to know those dates, just head to her website. Still to come on the show, lift off the cover, shake out the dust, and spark up the church organ. Yep, the surprising sounds of remote Newfoundland church organs. That's coming up on Q. I'm Jill Deacon in for Tom Power. We are back in just a bit.
1: This is CBC News. Good morning, I'm Bill Fee with the 10:30 news headlines. RCMP are renewing calls for information about the disappearance of a Northeast BC woman 2 years ago. Karen Tessier was reported missing from Fort Nelson on July 10th, 2024. Investigators have set up a special tip line. They're urging anyone with information about the disappearance of Karen Tessier to call 250-561-8888. Premier David Eby is in Prince George for announcements in Prince George later this hour. The Premier is scheduled to talk about improving care for mental health and substance use challenges. The BC government has previously announced an involuntary care facility for Prince George, but there have been no details about location, timeline, and budget. The BC Wildfire Service is hoping for a bit of respite in the weather today as crews battle two out-of-control fires near Boston Bar. The Brunswick Creek and Ainslie Creek fires have burned about 175 square kilometers in all. Environment Canada says conditions in the Fraser Canyon are expected to be cloudy and slightly cooler today. In the weather for the North Coast, cloudy with a chance of showers, the high 16, and the Peas mainly sunny, windy, and highs to 22. Mix of sun and cloud across the central interior with a high of 19. For the Boundary and Kootenay, mainly sunny today, wind gusts to 40 and a high of 33. For the Okanagan and southern interior, cloudy through the Fraser Canyon, gusty and smoky, sunshine for the Okanagan, temperatures in the high 20s and low 30s.
0: I'm Jill Deacon in for Tom Power. You are listening to Q. I wonder if you've ever had this experience. You're going through old stuff and you come across a musical instrument that you just haven't touched in years. Maybe it's your recorder from grade four or, you know, an acoustic guitar from your high school days. What happens when you play those first notes right there in the attic after years of silence? Are you a little rusty? Is the instrument coughing up dust? Michael Cloud Duguay's new musical project is all about bringing old instruments to life again, even ones that haven't been turned on for three decades. Listen to this.

0: What is the sound that an electric church organ makes when it is switched on for the first time in 30 years? Michael's new album has a very specific goal, which is to document organs in rural churches across Newfoundland. It's incredibly specific, right? That's meant to be. Michael specializes in site-specific recordings, meant to capture the entire experience of being in an unusual place, whatever that might sound like. He has recorded in lighthouses, in old barns. And no, this organ music is not exactly something you're going to hear on Top 40 radio. It's more like abstract musical artwork. It's a record of what it sounds and feels like in those churches. The album is called Kingdom Come, Kingdom Go, and it's out today. And Tom got to chat with Michael about it. And they started by talking about that organ you just heard and the church where Michael and his friends discovered it. Have a listen.
1: This was a former Roman Catholic church that now was sort of a regional cultural center.
2: Yeah.
1: And sort of a museum of Catholicism in that region on the West Coast.
2: Yeah.
1: Aguathuna, am I pronouncing that?
2: Yeah, I think you're right.
1: In Aguathuna. And in the process of planning and sort of project managing this trip in advance, I had spoke at great lengths to, you know, church leadership in all these different spaces about having access to the spaces and the organs inside them. And in this case, there was just some sort of miscommunication between the person I was speaking to and the people who met us there that day. And when we arrived, they gave us a small tour. And when I asked where the organ was, they responded, we don't have an organ in this church.
2: Oh, good.
1: And we had just driven, you know, thousands of kilometers to get there, of course, until someone, one of the volunteers there piped up and said, you know, I think there is an organ up in the balcony upstairs. And they led us up there, and there, sure enough, there was, sort of surrounded by old church ephemera, hymn books and all that sort of stuff. When we asked, you know, is this in use? When was the last time it was in use? They said, well, certainly not, at least since the late 90s.
2: So how did you feel when you turned it on and you able to make some noise out of it?
1: Well, we mic'd it up before we turned it on, so the sound you just played is the sound of it turning on.
2: What do you remember feeling in that moment?
1: I felt, you know, this distinct understanding that I was in this rare opportunity to hear a sound that might only be heard once by a human. Certainly other people have heard this organ, but not in this state, and not the sound of it turning on like this. So now, of course, other people, I can share it with people through this document that I created. But it was, yeah, a sense that I was in the presence of something special, a unique moment, and a real affirmation that this approach to my practice as a composer and a producer and an artist in general is the path that I want to be on.
2: Michael, why organs?
1: Well, I was more interested in churches before I was interested in organs. But this project was really sort of driven at first by the desire to use the Scamper, which is Jake Nichol's solar-powered mobile recording studio that we used to engineer this project.
2: So Jake Nichol is a member of the band The Burning Hell. Mm-hmm. He moved to Newfoundland, I think, about just a few years before I left, probably about 20 years ago.
1: It's about 20 years ago.
2: Yeah, yeah. And he's set himself up as a great recording engineer, mm-hmm. and a great producer, and he has a solar-powered mobile recording device is it called the Scamper? Would you know if it's called the Scamper because of the fish and chips shop?
1: I'm not sure, no, but he did call it the, I think it says it said the Camper on the side of it, and he called it the Scamper from there, I think.
2: Yes, Scampers is like a good fish and chips. I don't even know if it's still open.
1: It might be an homage.
2: Good fish and chips. Yeah. So you wanted to use this recording?
1: Well, we had used it.
2: Okay.
1: Jake and I had collaborated on a number of projects prior to this one using the Scamper. So essentially, because it's mobile, because it's solar powered, anywhere we can haul this recording studio, we can record music.
2: Yeah.
1: So we use it as sort of like a control room like you have over here. So what you would see traditionally in a studio, the producer and the engineer standing behind the glass with the band in the live room. The Scamper is the control room. The interior of the church or whatever space we're working in is the live room. So we had done a project in 2022 where we recorded around the east coast of Prince Edward Island in all sorts of remote and sort of unusual and underserviced locations. Like we recorded in the lantern room of a lighthouse,
2: mm-hmm.
1: Recorded in a abandoned farmhouse on the shore of the ocean, in the farmer's fields, that sort of stuff. And then we did a subsequent project where we recorded a very large ensemble of mine in a church in Halifax. We had tried these two sort of extremes of using this technology. One was like a very large ensemble live, kind of pushing those limits of the Scamper. The other was the limits of how much can we haul it around? What kind of spaces, nooks and crannies that can we get into to work in? And the idea with this one was we had been talking about doing some projects in Ontario with Jake's Scamper. And so he was going to have to haul it from St. John's, Newfoundland to Peterborough, Ontario, where I live. And in the process of discussing that, we understood that in order to sort of truly fulfill the promise of this technology and fulfill sort of our commitment to recording at all times and commitment to, you know, sustainable energy in a sense as well, if it's being hauled, it should be put to use.
2: Yeah.
1: Sort of zero waste in a manner of speaking.
2: Yeah, if you're going to drive it from Newfoundland to Ontario, which does not take a day or two,
1: no.
2: you might as well record some things along
1: the way. You
2: might
1: as well make a record.
2: Yeah, right.
1: And so that was sort of where it began. And that coalesced with a number of other interests that I was developing at the time in specific methods of recording and composition that were site-specific and immersive and meant to be sort of intentionally emergent and responding to different environments, like in the moment, in the same way you would respond to like a fellow improviser. So from there, you know, the thinking was, okay, we need to haul the Scamper across this giant province and we want to record. And we'd had some experience recording in churches and we thought, you know, what sort of spaces would be likely to grant us permission to go in and work there for a day? And churches are those spaces.
2: Yeah.
1: And in thinking about recording sounds that exist in those spaces before and after we're in there recording, one of the, you know, sources of that sound are the organs, which are inextricable from these spaces. They've been there for a long time. They're going to be there for a long time. A lot of sounds have been made by them, and those sounds are changing as well, because these, they're not falling into total disrepair or anything, but there aren't technicians coming in and servicing them the same way that they might have if these churches had a like really robust congregation still.
2: Right.
1: So that really, from there, we started speaking to people at churches, and
2: were they welcoming overall? Like, 'cause I know there is the friendly Newfoundlander, which is a very real thing. But I also would understand if people were like, "Hey, you know, what's going on? Why do you want to come into my community? Why do you want to come into my church? Why do you want to do a bit of that?" How were people generally?
1: Well, I'm glad I have a Newfoundlander here doing the generalizations because I don't want to be the one doing that. But yeah, they were the friendly Newfoundlanders.
2: Okay.
1: And then even those that seemed at first maybe skeptical or confused, and in most cases they remained relatively confused because what we were pitching was pretty obscure.
2: Yeah.
1: Especially when they would say, "Well, you know, I need to know our organ is in like pretty bad shape. It doesn't sound very good."
2: And you were respond, like, "Sounds good to
1: this
2: me.
1: This is amazing. Yeah. This is why I want to come here work with it." And in nearly every case, the response that we received from people at, you know, church leadership or wardens or whomever I was speaking to, the response was pretty universally, "I have no idea what you're describing, but we can't wait to see you." And that's how we were met in every case as well when we arrived. And we had folks, like the folks that had been corresponding with, or people who had been sort of deputized by those people to meet us and spend the day with us. Not that we were being surveilled in any way.
2: Yeah. No, they're hanging out.
1: They were hanging out.
2: Yeah.
1: It was like, you know, on Greenspond Island, we had Frank Blackmore, who was warden of the church on Greenspond Island. Have you been to Greenspond Island?
2: No. I got buddies from Greenspond.
1: It's the most beautiful place I've ever seen in my entire life. And I mean that earnestly. It's an absolutely incredible place. And Frank Blackmore was just an absolutely incredible person. And he, I believe he's in his early 90s, and he just spent the entire day with us. And we were doing a lot of things like performing single note drones on the organ for like 40 minutes at a time. And he was just sitting there with a big smile on his face, enjoying every moment of it. And yeah, that was sort of the nature of it. Even it was either people who were immediately discernible as friendly Newfoundlanders. And if they weren't, it became clear pretty quickly that they were.
2: Yeah, right. I understand. I'm glad that people were welcoming to you.
1: Yeah.
2: We have the Greenspond tune. That's the 00891. Can you play that? That's the track from Greenspond?
1: That was recorded entirely on Greenspond, yeah.
2: So what are we hearing there? Because I can hear birdsong. Mm-hmm. You can hear someone talking. Mm-hmm. Tell us what we're hearing.
1: You're hearing the organ.
2: Mm-hmm.
1: So the organ that they had there was a foot-powered organ. They told us that the organ had, I don't know how long it had been in that church, but it hadn't been tuned in 115 years.
2: Wow.
1: So it sounded incredible.
2: Yeah. And
1: Greenspond was one of the... it was the only day on the trip that even though I had done all this advanced planning, I wasn't getting responses to them as the dates grew closer. So I had confirmed with them that we were allowed to use the church and the organ. But they just sort of, we lost the email thread and I wasn't hearing from them. So I told to the crew, I was working with that this might be a day where we might end up recording everything but inside the church on this island, which we were excited for as well. It's the nature of the work that we were doing. And we pulled up and an old email said that that Frank Blackmore was going to be meeting us there. And we pulled up and I went and tried to open the door. It was locked and knocked. Nobody answered. So I turned to the crew and I said, okay, I think this might be the case that we're not actually getting the chance to work in here. But fortunately, this place is the most beautiful place I've ever seen in my entire life. So let's have a nice day. And a man walked out from a house across the street and he was either Frank's cousin or brother. His name is Tom. And that's the voice you hear at the end. And he said, are you the organ fellas? And we said, yeah. And he said, well, my brother will be down here in 10 minutes and he'll let you in. And then that was Frank who came down and accompanied us for the day. But he also told us that there was a large family reunion taking place, like, directly adjacent to the church. And said, you know, I hope that doesn't, I know you're trying to record things. I hope that doesn't interfere. And so we asked, would it be okay if we set up microphones around the perimeter of your family reunion party that's taking place here? And they said, no problem at all. So a lot of that chatter that you're hearing were the ambient sounds of that, that family gathering that was taking place outside the church. And that approach is, it's a very intentional one, that Jake and I had developed in preceding projects, this idea that it could be a squeaky floor, it could be wind in the rafters, but if we arrive at a space with the intention of collecting sounds there, there's no unwanted sound.
2: Yeah, can we talk a little bit about that? Because, I mean, just to say this out loud, like, I'm sort of cut from a similar cloth in that, like, I spend a lot of time on this show talking about, like, perfection and so-called perfection, and talking about how my favorite recordings of all time were usually done in one take, or someone was holding up a microphone to somebody and, you know, somewhere. And the scratchiness or the imperfections are what makes the recording so beautiful to me. Mm-hmm. But I often find it can be a hard sell. Mm-hmm. I find it can be a hard sell to people whose ears are sort of already tuned to, you know, auto-tune or to, and I actually really like a lot of that music too. Mm-hmm. But that sort of perfection. So, like, there's a couple of moments there that stuck out to me. One, as you said, this thing hasn't been tuned in 130 years and it sounded amazing. Mm-hmm. You know, also, like, I wanted to just get the sound of the family reunion. I wanted to get the sound of the birds. Like, I don't know if this is too big a question for you, but, like, for people who are going to listen to this, can you sell it a little bit, like, the value of listening to something with mistakes, something that does sound a little bit challenging to the ear, something that they may not necessarily normally hear in their day-to-day experience of music? Do you know what I mean?
1: I know what you mean, yeah. And to my ear, these are not mistakes. And I'm not saying that because I composed this music and produced this record. But, you know, it was no mistake that we arrived the day that there was this family reunion taking place. And I'm not like a predeterminist or anything like that, but that's what we encountered that day. In terms of just like a listening practice, I'm a real advocate for, deep listening. And a lot of my, are you familiar with the idea of deep listening?
2: Please go right ahead.
1: Yeah, sort of, you know, it's an ancient practice, but sort of popularized by, Pauline Oliveros, the American composer. With a whole sort of school around this practice of deep listening. There's many different approaches to it. But for me, I remember when I was a kid, one of my favorite activities, before I had really got serious about music in any way, was standing still and trying to hear the furthest away possible sound that I could hear. Mm-hmm. And just strain to hear it and strain to sort of identify that. And, you know, we have these incredible tools on the sides of our heads, and we live in a world of noise. And a deep listening practice for me does a few things. One is it empowers me to sort of simultaneously like block out that noise momentarily, and also

0: Churches across Newfoundland, where Michael and his team put the spotlight on old and often imperfect church organs. The result is a very dreamy, experimental piece of art that, as you just heard, asks you to listen differently, more deeply. And as you're about to hear, each organ, each church, each community they visited has a story to tell through the music of the album. Here's more of Tom's conversation with Michael Cloud Duguay.
1: A combination of all three. And the kinds of talk to bring up here.
2: So that's a track off the album called Little Seldom. Little Seldom's on the south coast of Fogo Island.
3: It is, yeah.
2: Yeah, yeah. I hear there's a good story behind that one.
3: There's a good story
2: Tell
3: behind
2: me.
3: That one. Yeah. So this, yeah, this project, the experience of producing this record, there was, like I described earlier, like there was a number of sort of serendipitous outcomes of communication and miscommunication in the process of planning it. And this was one where when we arrived at Cupid's Church, so this wasn't recorded in Little Seldom.
2: It was in Cupid's?
3: It was in Cupid's, yeah.
2: So Cupid's, for people who don't know, is about an hour and 10 minutes outside of St. Mm-hmm. John's.
3: And we got there and we were told by the wardens who met us, there were two brothers, really, really lovely guys. And they told us that there was a crowd coming to observe our performance. They thought we were doing a public performance. And that was just a miscommunication.
2: They thought you were going there to do a concert. They thought you were on tour doing a show.
3: Exactly, yeah.
2: Love this so much.
3: Yeah. And it was, this really just sort of, you know, met the sort of goals we had with this project.
2: So people came in?
3: People came, yeah. And it was a small group, maybe about 8 people,
2: yeah.
3: Maybe 10. And we decided that, without really trying to explain to them what the miscommunication was, we told them that we'd be recording what we were doing, and we set up. I played the organ. My friend and collaborator, Andrew McKelvey, was playing saxophone, and we intentionally tried to perform a piece of music that would not alienate them in any way.
2: Did you improvise it, or did you have it composed?
3: We improvised, yeah. Sort of spontaneously composed. We passed a few ideas back and forth and
2: right.
3: then recorded that, yeah.
2: And how did the crowd take it?
3: They seem to like it.
2: What a beautiful thing as part of this to have mm-hmm. those sort of beautiful accidental moments.
3: Yeah, and this happened every day. You know, every single day there was some sort of version of that thing happening. This might have been one of the most sort of like ostentatious, but that sort of thing happened every day.
2: These are in these organs served a purpose. They were meant for people to sing to God, mm-hmm. you know, in congregation. I wonder sometimes about. I don't know if it's removing the, I think I just think about the intention of music a lot. You know, I think about like the function of music a lot, like, you know, what is this music actually for?
3: Mm-hmm.
2: Did doing any of this work imbue you with any sort of greater sense of spirituality, of religiousness? Did any of that cross your mind when you were making these recordings in these churches?
3: Yeah. I mean, how could it not? We were in sacred spaces like all day, every day. So, it's not what drove the project.
2: No, I would mean, you know, sort of through the process.
3: Of course. Yeah. No. It was,
2: yeah, you weren't out there playing Battle Hymn of the Republic or anything.
3: No,
2: like that.
3: I don't know. I saw a lot of demonstrations of, very just sort of real practices of faith. And I'm not a religious person. I have my own spiritual practice. But this idea of faith was on my mind quite a bit, because these churches, these beautiful spaces that have been there forever with these instruments that are there to serve a purpose, they're to accompany singing. There's less and less singing because there's less and less people. So that was sort of a central question of this project. Like, then what is the purpose of this organ? And that's partially what we were investigating with this. And these are themes, again, that, like I said, it was an emergent process. So these are themes that were sort of arriving to us in real time. And we were just sort of like following that trail with each subsequent day. But many of these churches, although extremely old and in, you know, regions with like fairly harsh climates for a lot of
2: people. They're
3: in
2: bad shape, yeah.
3: Yeah. Well, they're not in bad shape.
2: Oh, really?
3: Yeah. And that was the thing. That even though we learned that their congregations were considerably smaller than the congregations that were built, they were being maintained by these people.
2: Yeah. And they were also built well.
3: Incredibly well.
2: Yeah. Often by boat builders, right?
3: Yeah. And they look like boats. Yeah. They are boats, basically. They're upside down boats. And it's just incredible. Like, I've been, you know, to churches all over continental Europe and these like totally rivaled them. But yeah, they were beautifully well maintained by a small group of parishioners, wardens, who communicated to me quite often through the interviews that I was doing that the intention there was

0: that they were keeping them in good shape if people were to return, but when people return.
1: They were keeping them in good shape, not if people. It's eventually people will return.
0: People will return.
1: Interesting.
0: Yeah. And it wasn't really a sort of like loaded proclamation anyway. They weren't saying what's going to drive them back or anything like that, but just this deep understanding that the service that they're providing by maintaining these spaces is in you know, it's in service of like the, you know, like the greater goal of their religion and their communities.
1: How did that make you feel? Like, what did you feel?
0: It was powerful. Yeah. Yeah. It was really, really powerful. And again, like I don't have my own religious practice, but, this idea of faith, you know, just the very simple idea of sort of like, doing a specific task or just like leading a life or maintaining a perspective in life, standing by with integrity, like a consistent set of values or something like that, just trusting that the outcomes of that are the ones that you've always believed and will continue to believe is just an incredibly powerful thing. Wherever you see it, wherever you observe it, wherever you interact with it, but in these spaces it was just so pronounced because we learned that these churches that were built to hold 2,000 people on a Sunday morning now had 6 people coming, and they looked just, they were in incredibly good shape.
1: Can we be relentlessly practical for a second? Because one of the things I was going to ask you was a little bit about like, how do you want people to listen to this music, or what people do you want to get out of this music? And it's very clear to me that that's not the best question for this kind of music, because we talked about deep listening earlier, which provides an approach to music that is sort of unjudgmental and mindfulness based and filled with presence, and is a really powerful way to listen to music. Can you guide us a little bit, or can you tell someone listening to this a little bit, like say if, let's assume that you're okay with however people want to listen to this, if they want to have it on when they're shoveling the driveway, I know you're cool with that.
0: Let it be known that I am.
1: 100%.
0: Yeah.
1: But let's say someone wanted to do the thing that you would do, give themselves to this record a little bit. Mm. Can you get a little practical on how they would do that?
0: You know, I've been thinking about this a lot recently while I've been doing interviews about this project, because these sorts of questions come up, and like part of the practice with this, making this record, was we really did not want to remove these instruments from the spaces that we were in. So that's why in many cases you hear everything that was going on in those rooms while we were working with them. And also at the same time identifying that we were just there for this one moment in time, and these organs, that's the way the organ sounded on that specific day because of the climate and the lack of regular maintenance. Like again, they're changing their sound all the time, and we just happened to record them on that one day in the sort of like where they were in their lifetime. So it's difficult because now sharing it with the world, we're sort of like naturally sort of disembodying them in a way that I was really, we were really careful not to.
1: You're literally making a record.
0: We're literally making a record. Yeah.
1: Yeah.
0: Yeah.
1: Yeah.
0: And, you know, I think of what I would be most curious to know is like, what do like congregants from those respective churches, like if they hear, what does it evoke for them?
1: Oh, interesting.
0: You know, we learned so much about, say on the first day at Brigus United Church, it was a hand pumped organ. And this is one example of like just learning about the different like sort of customs of these places in these small regions that the warden who was there that day was telling us about how on Christmas Eve all the children fight over who get to, you know, pump, hand crank the organ. And it was just an incredible thing to think about that, like while one of us was, you know, and this had sort of logistic outcomes for us that day, like one of us then had to pump the organ, which wasn't the plan. Mm-hmm. You know, we had other things that we were supposed to be doing while we were recording. And it just makes you think about people's sort of individual relationships with the instruments and with the sounds that the instruments have made over the years. And that's the sort of thing I would really, really love to hear is like, what does it evoke? Does it sound the way it did? You know, if somebody attended that church 40 years ago, is it identifiably the same organ?
1: Yeah, yeah, yeah.
0: That sort of thing.
1: We're going to play a little bit more of the record Tilting, which I guess was also recorded on Foco Island.
0: It was recorded on Foco, yeah.
1: That same day or?
0: Yeah.
1: Well, anything you can tell us about it before we, or maybe not?
0: Yeah, let's just listen.
1: Yeah. Thanks for coming in and talking to me a little bit about this. I really enjoyed it.
0: It's my pleasure, Tom. Thank you.

from Michael Cloud Duguay's album Kingdom Come, Kingdom Go. That's Tilting. Certainly sets a scene, doesn't it? Before that, you heard Tom's conversation with Michael about traveling around Newfoundland to record old organs in churches, in small communities all across the island. That is it for Q today. The show was produced this week by Simi Bassi, Nathan Chizin, Ben Edwards, Vanessa Greco, Vanessa Nigro, Cora Najawan, Liv Pasquarelli, Adriel Smiley, and Catherine Stockhausen. Our digital team is Sabina Wex, Vivian Rashad, Julia Whalen, and March Mercanti. And our production assistant is Zoe Morris. Sam Hashimi is our engineer. Our director is Caitlin Swan. Q's senior producer is Matt Murphy. And John Perry was our executive producer this week. Thanks, everyone, for having some fun with me this week. You can follow the show anytime. Check out our podcast. Just search Q with Tom Power wherever you get your podcasts. I'm Jill Deacon, and while you're looking for podcasts, you can find me on mine, A Love Affair with the Unknown. I'm sitting in for Tom Power this week, and I'll be back with you next week. Thanks so much for listening.

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1: Hi, I'm Rad Simon Play, sitting in for Alamine Abdul Mahmoud. So Canada has a great legacy when it comes to body horror, going all the way back to David Cronenberg. Well, Son of Sarah is the latest to join that canon. This is a horror film about pregnancy, and you're going to hear all about its bloody, pukey, graphic glory.
2: This is CBC News from Vancouver. Good morning, I'm Drew Karakis. Vancouver police say there have been more than three dozen thefts of catalytic converters in the last month and a half. Most of the vehicles targeted were in East and Southeast Vancouver. Investigators say the thieves are usually active in the early morning hours and quickly remove the units using power tools. Catalytic converters contain precious metals and are usually sold to scrap metal dealers. The VPD says SUVs and other vehicles with high ground clearance are the most common targets. Police say drivers should park their vehicles indoors or in a well-lit area, adding that you might also consider buying a shield or a cover for your catalytic converter. The RCMP are asking people in northeastern BC to contact police if they see a missing six-year-old boy from Alberta. Lanikai Morrison is the subject of an Amber Alert issued this week in Alberta. Last night, police said the boy had been seen in the area of Fort St. John sometime yesterday morning. Investigators believe he was taken from the community of Beaver Lodge and could be with his mother, Krista Morrison, her 35-year-old partner, and a second child. Police believe they're traveling in a 2006 red Ford F-350 truck. Anyone with information is asked to contact 911. Transport Canada has seized a vessel owned by the same BC fishing charter company that had a boat sink in the Strait of Georgia south of Richmond last month. There were 10 people on board the stricken vessel, and only three survived. Linda Ward has more.
3: This is the sister vessel of the Top Ocean that sank on June 28th, owned by the same company. It's been seized by Transport Canada. The order on this second vessel says it's being detained for violations or safety deficiencies, and that it's actually a pleasure craft being operated as a commercial passenger vessel. It's also not registered or marked properly. The order identifies the owner of these vessels as Leah Yin. He runs a company called Top Vancouver Fishing Charter Inc. The captain of the sunken boat is 22-year-old Chen Ming. He is among the missing, but his family members have said he previously complained about a broken door that allowed water into the boat, and they didn't know if he was even properly licensed as a charter boat captain. The RCMP are looking at whether it was the boat or the operation of the boat that led to the sinking. Linda Ward, CBC News, Toronto.
2: The BC Wildfire Service says as of noon today, a campfire ban will be in effect in the Kamloops Fire Center. The fire danger rating in much of that region is high to extreme. The Wildfire Service hopes the ban will reduce human-caused fires, which can easily start and spread. Campfires are still allowed in other fire centers, but that could change in the days and weeks to come. Earlier this year, there was briefly a campfire ban in the Coastal Fire Center, but it was lifted after a stretch of cooler weather. Overseas, authorities in southern Spain say at least 12 people have been killed and close to two dozen others are missing following a wildfire in a southern province southeast of Granada. The fire started yesterday and quickly spread as soaring temperatures grip much of Spain. Authorities say many of the victims were found in burned-out vehicles and likely died while trying to flee the fire. Police in Britain have arrested a 26-year-old man in connection with the death of a former British cabinet minister. Anne Widdecombe was a Conservative MP who served under former Prime Minister John Major in the 1990s. A few years ago, she joined Reform UK. Matt Longman is a deputy chief constable with the police in Devon and Cornwall.
4: Officers were called to Miss Widdecombe's home at Haytor by the ambulance service on Thursday, the 9th of July. 78-year-old Miss Widdecombe was located deceased within the property. She has sustained serious injuries.
2: Longman says the incident is not being treated as terrorism, and at this time there's no evidence the death was politically motivated. Investigators wouldn't say if the suspect and Widdecombe were known to each other. That's the CBC News from Vancouver. We'll have more news on CBC Radio 1 in half an hour. 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
5: In the Okanagan, mainly sunny today. Windy at times and a high of 31. In the Shuswap, a mix of sun and cloud and smoky at times today. A high up to 28. Heavy smoke warning for the Revelstoke, Salmon Arm and Golden areas. It is a yellow air quality advisory. A mix of sun and cloud in the Columbia. A 40% chance of showers later in the afternoon. Smoky at times and a high of 26.
1: Okay, so you've heard us talking about Obsession and Backrooms and this new wave of lo-fi horror films from filmmakers who have cut their teeth on YouTube. Well, now Canada has entered the chat with Son of Sarah Volume 1, a gory new movie from Toronto-based filmmaker Houston Bone. I'm Rad Simon Play, sitting in for Alameen Abdul Mahmood. This is Kaboshin. Sarah Ty Black, Corya Todd, and Justine Smith are here to get into this and more with me. Welcome back to the show, y'all.
6: Hi.
7: Good morning.
1: Listen, so let's get things started with this.
8: You have been chosen by a being far more powerful than any of us can even imagine. And now, here you are.
1: Okay, so that's the trailer for a new movie opening in select theaters today. It's called Son of Sarah, Volume 1. You could probably tell from the sound of it, it's not for the squeamish. Justine, can you tell us what's going on in this movie?
6: I would describe the film as a pregnancy gone wrong horror, a tried and true film of the genre, but with some twists. It's about a young queer couple. The main character is kind of on the brink of giving birth and develops an insatiable hunger for meat, as one does, while battling like horrific morning sickness. And she kind of has a run-in with a former lover who may or may not be the father of the child, and things kind of go off the rails for better or for worse from there. The movie has like a crazy tone and narrative pivot that will either charm you or not, but the film is definitely not what you expect, either based on the trailer or based on the first half of the movie.
1: Yeah, I mean, like, if anything, maybe I would describe it somewhere between like Rosemary's Baby, but also Inside, the French horror film. Do you remember that one? I think, that's what it reminded me of. Corey, I mean, this movie, you know, it's coming to us from Toronto filmmaker Houston Bone, who, you know, like I think it's important to discuss, like, what is it that he is bringing to the horror genre that is maybe fresh?
9: Yeah, well, first of all, I'll just say I'm friends with Houston, so that's stipulated. But what I think he's bringing with this movie in particular is actually what's more in that kind of tension between the first half and the second, where it starts off as this quite tender movie that actually resembles more his first movie, which was not a horror movie at all. And then it goes really gonzo in a very Larry Cohen kind of way.
1: His first movie being I Don't Know Who You Are.
9: Yes, that's right. Yeah. And so, yeah, I think he's kind of bringing this interesting indie tenderness to something that's also very gonzo and upsetting and funny and scary. Yeah.
1: Well, Sarah Ty, let's bring you in on this. What did you make of Son of Sarah?
10: I love the queerness of it. It felt very lived in. It felt very relatable. I really, really enjoyed Tamika Tafari's performance as Coral. She was very much giving us Black person in a horror film, not as in dying first, but as in nope. And I just loved that. And it had just it gave a sense of levity to the film. And she was really great in Sasha Lee Henry's film Dinner with Friends as well. But I really I always root for like a lo-fi, scrappy horror film. I especially like that this one's a little, it's a little cheaper, it's a little meaner, it's a little funnier than most of what we see coming out. And I'm really excited to see more from Houston as a filmmaker. And I'm really glad, especially glad that funding bodies are supporting more queer stories and more genre narratives and more campy narratives as opposed to just like dramas or documentaries.
1: Well, Justine, back to you. Like, I'd love to hear your thoughts on how this movie worked.
6: I think I have a bit more mixed feelings than both of you, but I do think that it is definitely a cut above the rest of not just Canadian horror, but horror in general. Some of the issues I have with it have more to do with my own personal taste, where I don't love camp in horror. I think it has to be like exceptional. And this movie has like a 50% hit rate for me on that. But at the same time, like, it definitely has some laugh out loud moments, like early on where there's that scene where she has that vision and then she's like, there's a man in the house. She's like, a man? That was like, it destroyed me. Like, it's so, it has like really great moments and it makes me so excited to see what Houston has to do next. And in general, I think it's part of a great trend of Canadian horror films that are different, that are kind of emerging to create our own kind of narrative in horror that is different from American cinema, but somewhat related. And this movie doesn't feel like an American movie. And I think that's a compliment when 10 years ago, if you said this feels like a Canadian movie, it would be like the worst thing you could say.
1: Well, I mean, let's talk about that sort of trend we're talking about, right? Because this is arriving on the heels of some really well-received indie horror films. Like, you know, there's Undertone, In a Violent Nature, Hunting Matthew Nichols. I should also shout out Zarar Khan's In Flames, which actually premiered at the Cannes Film Festival 3 years ago. And then, of course, there's Skinamarink, which was met with this widespread acclaim a few years ago. And Justine, we should point out that, you know, in addition to being a film critic, you are also a programmer with Fantasia, which is a horror and fantasy themed festival in Montreal. And so you are, of course, I think, really plugged into this world. What do you see happening? Like, you were already talking about this kind of moment in Canadian film and Canadian horror. Like, what is happening that we're seeing so much of this at the moment?
6: I think there's a variety of things. I feel that Skinamarink in particular was such a pivotal shifting point, not just for Canadian horror, but horror in general. I see Skinamarink as, which is a very experimental horror movie where there's effectively no characters and you're just in a creepy house that's very lo-fi and you either get it or you don't. Like, the people who don't get it just don't get it, and that's fine. But it would be related to things like Obsession and Back Rooms, kind of built and born out of internet culture, incredibly low budget, really a reimagining the form. And for me, that's what horror has always been. It's kind of been this incredible reflection of the culture. And I think the Canadian funding bodies are shifting and saying, like, people are interested in horror movies. It is two birds with one stone. Telefilm in particular has struggled basically since its existence to find movies that both reflect Canadian values, quote unquote, whatever that may mean in whatever context you want to interpret it, but also connect with an audience. And horror has turned out to be the thing that is working. So I think you're seeing a huge shift in funding attitudes, critical appraisal as well. I think since Get Out was nominated at the Oscars, we're seeing a lot more recognition for horror cinema in the mainstream. Is it perfect? No. And I still prefer the horror movies for the most part that don't get that kind of critical acclaim. I think there's something to be suspicious about too. I think you can't just embrace it wholeheartedly, but I personally think it's a very refreshing shift in terms of the kind of films that are being funded and made in Canada.
1: I think I'm on the same wavelength with you as in terms of like having a certain suspicion towards what's deemed like elevated horror, quote unquote.
6: Yeah, exactly. Yeah. Yeah. I'm like, is it elevated because it's good, or is it elevated because it hits all the marks that are politically correct? And for me, horror has to have an element of transgression for better and sometimes for worse. Yeah. I want to see filmmakers take risks. And again, Son of Sam, I think, takes those risks. Mm-hmm. I just
1: Son of Sarah.
6: They always work. Son of Sarah. Son of Sam is different movie, different serial killer.
1: Yeah. listen, so like, I mean, picking up on that, I mean, Corey, you know, I feel like in terms of the kind of the recent decade trend of elevator horror, like Canadian horror has sort of been in dialogue with that. And that's an interesting thing when you consider like Canada's rich history in horror and whatever makes Canada such, you know, like such a fertile ground for horror filmmaking. Why do you think it is like that we have this landscape that helps horror flourish?
9: I mean, I think partly it's just limited resources. Mm-hmm. And, you know, when you're trying to make a movie, horror is a really great genre, both for kind of testing your filmmaking skills, but also, you know, it can be cheap. You can make a horror movie for a pretty low budget. And the rewards can be really high. I mean, as we're seeing with Obsession, they can be extremely high in certain situations. But just in general, you know, Skinamarink didn't cost much money and it made, I don't know, a couple million dollars, but for its tiny, tiny budget, that's a huge success. So that's part of it. And I think in general, you know, Canadian cinema and Canadian art, when it's good, it's often a very individualized kind of practice. It's, you know, people bringing their own experience of what Canada is, or their own even just personal experience of living in the world and in kind of a very diffuse culture, and taking on all the fears and anxieties of that and putting it into movies. And you see it in Cronenberg's movies in all kinds of ways. You see it in something like Pontypool in the 2000s, or you know, Blood Quantum last decade. You know, these movies that are dealing in sort of very personal, sometimes sociological issues in really interesting ways that I think speak often very well to Canadians, but also just universally. These are things that people experience in the world.
1: Mm-hmm. You know, you mentioned Cronenberg, which I think is, you know, he's always sort of name checked when we're talking about Canadian horror, specifically Canadian body horror. Sarah Tai, I mean, and then by the way, like Houston Bone, of course, name checked him in a recent interview in the Toronto Star with Adam Neyman about, like, you know, you can't escape that shadow. But I mean, you know, considering that sort of evolution of Canadian horror from kind of Cronenberg's heyday to now, are we in kind of a new age, like a new golden age for Canadian horror?
10: I think so. Like, I don't think this is a moment. I think it's like a continuation of those threads and a return to an opening up of funding in a way that we saw in that Cronenberg era, in that 80s tax shelter era in Canada. It's not like a direct comparison, but I think the through thread is definitely there. And I think that, you know, we're seeing especially more and more support for genre filmmakers and producers, especially Indigenous and racialized folks. And I think that also is just diversifying what horror in Canada means and opening up more horror narratives in terms of, that are rooted in that diversity of lived experience. Like, even just in the last 3 years, the amount of Indigenous genre filmmaking has just blown my mind. And I'm so glad that there's been support for that. And I also think that funders are realizing, as Justine and Corey have kind of touched on, the popularity of genre filmmaking and realizing that genre travels. We can sell it internationally. It's kind of, for better or for worse, an exportable product.
1: Mm-hmm. And look, I can't let this conversation about horror movies go without recognizing that you are wearing a shirt that says Matthew Lillard. And I don't know if
3: of course I am.
1: That's a Scream shout out or a Scooby-Doo shout out.
3: It's Scream. It's
1: Scream. I love it. But yeah, we do have to leave it there in terms of Canadian horror. Son of Sarah Volume 1 is screening in Toronto this weekend, and it will roll out across the country later this month. So now let's talk about the nominations at the Primetime Emmy Awards, which were announced in Hollywood earlier this week. And we heard during those nominations the name of this show called out a whole lot.
7: What would have happened if I'd paralyzed that guy?
11: I don't know. What would have happened if I hadn't been here today? You'd still be questioning yourself. Now you know you can do it. You're welcome.
7: Also, that's how you teach now?
11: Sometimes.
7: You know what I saw in rehab? I saw a bunch of guys just like you. The only difference is they've accepted that they need help.
1: That's a scene from season 2 of The Pitt, one of the very few scenes where they're not intubating somebody. That show is leading with 25 nominations at this year's Emmys. It's also followed closely by Hacks, which racked up 24 for its final season. And before you ask, you know, what about Heated Rivalry? Why is that not in the nominations? I will point out to you that the most talked about show of the most talked about TV show of the year, it wasn't eligible for any Emmys because it is a Canadian production. However, its star Connor Story did land a nomination for his guest host stint at SNL. Justine, what were your first impressions of this year's nominees?
6: Well, I'd like to get out of the way that I'm not a huge TV person. Mm. When I do watch television, for the most part, it's I'm a short form, not short form, because I feel like that means something different. Sitcoms. I love a sitcom. Mm. I'm all about the sitcoms. So for me, watching Hacks get nominated was incredible. I know it's won a bazillion awards. I was actually somewhat disappointed with not the most recent season, the season before, and I felt this one was such a return to form. So I'm super happy about that. Abbott Elementary, like, holding the torch for like classical sitcom that is just wholesome in a way that doesn't grate on me. And I'm happy to see that. And as the trailer showed, The Pitt to me is like what I used to like about television, which was this episodic. I want to see what's happening next. I love the characters. So in that sense, like, I was pretty pleased, but I also I'm not a huge TV watcher, so I don't feel like incredibly qualified to be like, they're missing this, because I didn't watch what was missing for sure.
1: I hear that. I should also say, you know, so you're a fan of The Pitt. I think an interesting thing is that two of the actors from The Pitt, Jeff Colbert and Toronto's own Brittany Allen, they actually had to submit themselves for Emmy consideration after HBO didn't submit their names for their categories. And that gamble clearly paid off because they are nominated. Corey, when you look at this list, what are the kind of larger narratives that you could parse out about the state of television right now?
9: I mean, the biggest thing I noticed, besides the tons of nominations for Hacks and The Pitt, is just that Netflix is like almost nowhere to be found. Like they're nominated for things, but not in drama and not in comedy either. I think only in limited series in terms of the top level awards. Mm-hmm. And that feels like a real sea change. And, you know, partly I think it's the industry pushing back, I assume, but also it's just what people are into other than Stranger Things. It is funny that Stranger Things isn't in there given its popularity. But I don't know. I think going to what Justine said, there is a desire nowadays from television, you know, to be what it kind of used to be, which is something reliable that you can put on and just enjoy a good episode. And now maybe we're more sophisticated. We want more serialized storytelling and, you know, better camera work and stuff. But fundamentally, The Pitt isn't that different from something like ER. You know, it's ER plus 24. Mm-hmm. That's classic stuff. And it's nice to turn it on every week and say, hey, here are my favorite characters doing really crazy, sometimes horrible things, but in a reliably entertaining, moving kind of way, you know, that's television to me.
1: Right? Mm-hmm. And I just want to point out, like, it's like Netflix has like the second most nominations out of any, but it's like, right, but it's just not in the top. Yeah. They didn't score very well in those top categories, right? Which is that's been an interesting development. And also the other development being that Apple TV, they scored like the third most nominations, 89 nominations, which is the most they've ever scored. And they've actually, among all the networks and streamers, they're the ones with the most nominated shows in those top categories, like best drama and best comedy for shows like Widow's Bay and Pluribus and whatnot. And look, like Sarah Ty's already cheering, so we're going to get more into that in a second. But look, in the weeks leading up to these announcements, we did also see that YouTube was making this big push for some of its creators to get Emmy nods. And in this case, it actually worked out.
12: So what's your take?
13: Everybody in New York has rich parents or is selling drugs, because how the fuck else can you afford this?
12: 100% agree. Everyone does have rich parents. It is a proven fact.
13: And everybody's pretending that they don't have rich parents and they don't sell drugs, which, look, I understand pretending to not sell drugs for legality purposes, but pretending you don't have rich parents is kind of getting oh, yeah, you're a starving artist in like Bushwick. Nah, dude, your dad's the CEO of Lockheed Martin. Like, bro.
1: So that is Kareem Rama with one of the many New Yorkers he's interviewed on his very popular YouTube series, Subway Takes, which was just nominated for an Emmy in the Outstanding Short Form Comedy, Drama, or Variety Series category. Sarah Ty, I want to know your impression of the nominations overall, but specifically, this nomination. Like, what do you make of this breakthrough?
10: Mm-hmm. I think on the one hand, it's great that the Emmys are diversifying what platforms are able to be like awarded and celebrated in a space like the Emmys. I think that opens up more space in terms of whose voices we hear and who we see on screen. But then the nihilistic part of me that's been alive in this burning world for 36 years also sees how moving away from like traditional modes of film and television opens up space for worker exploitation, given that short form or digital content can bypass those traditional union protections and environments of film and TV. I'm thinking about when Netflix launched the Pete Davidson show video podcast, and then only retroactively had those SAG Act after protections put in. And even then, those like podcast agreements, at least for SAG-AFTRA in an American context, they're lighter protections. There's no residuals. Like, it's just, I'm excited to see how it changes things up. But the realistic side of me is not looking forward to how large platforms are going to use that as a loophole to pay workers less, protect workers less, and when they can very much afford to.
1: Yeah, there's a very interesting blurring of the lines in terms of what is called a TV show versus a podcast versus a video podcast, and where those, like you said, those protections come in. So very interesting thing that I think we should continue to be following. But also, like, what is your impression of the overall nominations?
10: I I'm fine with them. I'm not pilled. So I feel like I've been intentionally left out of this conversation for a few years, but I'm really glad to see Widow's Bay. We'll talk more about that later.
1: Okay, cool. Well, Corey, I mean, look, is there any one nominee that you, or is it any one show or talent that you were surprised not to see get nominated?
9: I mean, to be honest, not really, because I was sort of, I don't know. I've fallen off TV a little bit. So I've kept up with some of these big shows. I was surprised actually how many of the shows nominated I had seen. Mm. If anything, that was surprising, and maybe not the best sign that, like, maybe it's not as diverse a selection of shows, given that I'm not watching much and somehow everything I watched was nominated. So maybe that's the surprise, if anything, that, like, I couldn't recognize the stuff that I didn't know.
1: Amazing. Okay, well, we're going to leave the Emmys there. I'm Rad Simon Play, sitting in for El Amin Abdel Mahmoud. This is Gaboshin. Corey Atad, Sarah Ty Black, and Justine Smith are all here with me. We're going to switch gears now and talk about some sad news coming out of Quebec this week as the province mourns the loss of this beloved actor.
14: Oh, 15 spaghetti meatballs. Avez-vous champagne? No, change ginger ale about.
15: Bon, les Français ben trop, voyons.
14: Donnez l'adresse à vos chats.
15: J'en ai même pas trop.
14: Et votre chat? Vous en faites venir, moi, les chats. Ouais, un numéro de pet shop, s'il vous plaît.
1: That is Quebec actor Marc Messier in the beloved 90s sitcom Le Petit V. Marc Messier died on Tuesday after a brief illness at age 78. Justine, for anyone outside of Quebec who may not be familiar with his body of work, can you explain what made Marc such a significant figure in the Quebec cultural landscape?
6: I mean, Marc has been fairly ubiquitous in pop culture here since the late 70s. So I think that most of the province has grown up with him in one way or another. He represents a very Quebecois style everyman where he feels like he could be your neighbor. He was part of that first generation that is emerging through theater and television mostly. And I think that's partially why maybe he's not resonating as much outside of Quebec, because Quebec television and Quebec theater doesn't necessarily travel. That are like speaking joual and kind of playing on these very Quebecois stereotypes that are not trying to necessarily blend in with France or blend in towards respectability. And his most beloved characters tend to be, for better or for worse, like for the lack of a better word, really kind of fools, but lovable fools. Like in La Petite Vie, he plays Réjean, a compulsive liar. And you could kind of get, even if you don't understand French, you get a kind of sense of the absurdity of like how he performs there. And by all accounts, everybody who has known him and mourned him says that he was just like an incredibly generous and nice person as well. So I think that that kind of translates as well as somebody who just feels like part of the family in Quebec. And he also led like some of the most popular television series from Les Boys, La Petite Vie. He was in films by Denis Arcand. He has a cameo in one of my favorite Quebec films from the 1970s, La Vie Rêvée. He was just everywhere. You just like can't escape him.
1: So, you know, if I wanted to check out some of Marc Messier's work, where would you point me to first?
6: I would go for Les Boys, which is one of the most popular TV series of all time in Quebec. I do believe it's streaming on Crave with English subtitles, and it's about kind of a pickup hockey league of men of many different generations and many different fitness levels kind of getting together and doing pickup games. It's very silly, but it's very fun, and I do think it translates very well. It is not like heated rivalry, but is kind of addicted in the same way, but it's like, I think it's a great intro. And then you can watch the movies, you can watch Lancé Comte, which is a different hockey series that he starred in. Big hockey guy. I mean, who isn't in Canada?
1: Yeah. Listen, so before I let you all go, we just have a little bit of time here, and I do want to get your weekend recommendations, something I should be watching or reading. Sarah Ty, let's begin with you. Can you give me in 30 seconds what you got?
10: everybody's mostly already watching it, but on the off chance that you're not, Widow's Bay. I love Widow's Bay so much. I'm about to restart it.
1: Oh my God.
10: It's a horror comedy set on a eerie, spooky, cursed New England island. The great, great Matthew Rice stars as this very deeply overmatched mayor who's trying to turn the town into like the next Martha's Vineyard. Just as all these kind of like old folk horror curses and sea hags and various boogeymen are literally coming to life and terrorizing the island people. It's very Stephen King meets Parks and Rec. The writing is so sharp. The cast is fantastic. It's just a very, very perfect, cozy, creepy, funny, eerie television show that's perfectly written and crafted, but it's also not taking itself too seriously. It's so fun.
1: Okay, cool. Corey, I got time for just a little bit more. In 20 seconds, what's your recommendation?
9: Last night, I was at a screening of Tenet, and I'm going to recommend people watch Tenet. Everybody's got Christopher Nolan on the mind. Watch Tenet. Give it a try. It's really good.
1: Okay. Justine, can you get yours in 15 seconds?
6: Yes. I highly recommend Avalon Fast Camp. If you're on the Canadian horror conversation, go watch it. It's on VOD. It's still playing in theaters in some Canadian cities. I believe Edmonton and Vancouver, possibly Nova Scotia. Very dreamy, nonlinear, but very beautiful. Horror adjacent.
1: Okay, amazing. Thank you guys so much for your recos and for being here. That's it for the podcast today. I'm Rad Simon Play, sitting in for Elamine Abdel-Mahmoud, and Elamine will be back, so I'll see you much later.

This is CBC News. Good morning, I'm Bill Fee with the 11:30 news headlines. The province has announced 132 new care beds for those requiring involuntary care in Prince George and Surrey. The renovated facilities include 72 spaces in Prince George for people with complex mental health, addictions, and brain injury treatment. Premier David Eby says construction on the Prince George site will begin in September. The first round of 24 beds will open by December 2027. RCMP in Prince George are asking people to keep a watch out for a missing woman. 33-year-old Mercedes Angelique Levac was last seen June 20th. Investigators say she may be avoiding police because of an unendorsed warrant. Merritt Mounties are also asking for help finding a missing 50-year-old man. They say Ryan Rogers was last seen July 8th. And RCMP have ruled out foul play in the death of a Dawson Creek man nearly 3 years ago. Mounties found the 37-year-old Ryan's body at a home November 16th, 2023. The Major Crime Unit initially treated the death as a homicide, but police have now determined the man's injuries were self-inflicted and not foul play. In the weather for the North Coast, clouds and showers, the high 16, and the Peace mainly sunny and a high of 22. For the Central Interior, sun and cloud with a high of 19 today. For the Boundary and Kootenay regions, sunny with windy conditions, the high 33. For the Okanagan and Southern Interior, cloudy through the Fraser Canyon, smoky conditions, sunshine in the Okanagan, highs in the 30-degree range.

0: audience picked the winner. Now here's a man who's a slice of something special, Steve Patterson.
1: Hey, thanks, Graham Clark. Hello, Canada. Welcome back to the Debaters. And it is great for us to be back here in Yellowknife. Yellowknife. A city with plenty to celebrate. Every year, there's the Snow King Festival, at the center of which is an ornate snow castle. The festival's founder, known as the Snow King, has overseen the construction for over 30 years. Yeah! One year, a local child kept a chunk of ice from the previous year's castle in his mom's freezer and presented it to the Snow King. It was made into a work of art, depicting two frozen hands cradling the chunk. True story. And bravo to that mom and child for convincing the Snow King that a random chunk of freezer ice was from a previous snow castle. Time now to meet two debaters who are sure to melt your hearts. This comic used to gamble with lollipops until she got played for a sucker. It's Vancouver's Erica Sigurdsson. Erica Sigurdsson.
2: Hello.
1: Hi, Erica. Welcome back.
2: Thank you.
1: And when this comic's wife argued with their contractor, he found himself aluminum siding with her. It's Vancouver's Charlie Demers. Charlie. And Erica. Charlie and Erica. Your topic is one of those that I suspect was suggested to my producers by my wife, Nancy. Renewing your wedding vows. Should all couples do it? At the time of this taping, Nancy and I have been married for 14 years. And she has asked every year of our marriage when we're going back to St. Lucia, where we got married, to renew our vows. But my argument is that you don't have to go to the place you were married to renew your vows. So I'm thinking about asking Nancy if instead of the Caribbean islands, she comes up to these beautiful Northwest Territories to renew our vows. Because Tuktoyaktuk is the Caribbean of the far north. Time now for a debate that has a nice ring to it. So, whereas it's a romantic gesture that celebrates love, reaffirms commitment, and kickstarts a new chapter, be it resolved, all married couples should at some point renew their vows. Charlie, you're arguing for this, please, my friend. You have 2 minutes, starting now. Charlie Demers.
3: Thank you. Thank you very much. You know, Erica, we've been doing this show 20 years now. Pretty special. Is it easy to take it for granted sometimes? Sure. In all those years, you know, have I done any other shows? I'm not proud of it. But I always come back. And when a man came along and threatened to take all this away, I stood up with my fellow countrymen and I said, take a hike, mister, and don't come back till you're elected from a safe seat in Alberta. My wife, Kara, and I have been married almost 18 years. Thank you. A couple years ago, on the 15th anniversary of our secular, civil marriage ceremony, and that's how I always describe our marriage. People say, how is it? I say, we're civil. We participated in a small liturgy in the Anglican Church called the Blessing of a Civil Union. It's part of the Anglican Church's blanket amnesty for the godless. It was beautiful. It was just close family. Our 8.5-year-old daughter did the gospel reading, and my wife was 8 months pregnant at the time with our second child. So it looked like a shotgun vow renewal. Renewing vows is the perfect way for two people who love each other to revisit a time in their lives when their relationship had a physical component. And just like your laptop and phone need updates in order to bring you the OnlyFans subscriptions that keep your marriage viable, your relationship does too. And if that makes me a hopeless romantic, well, shoot. I barely had any hope to begin with. Thank you.
1: Charlie Demers. Now, here to tell us why she vows not to renew vows, let's hear from the one and only Erica Sigurdsson.
2: Whenever I see someone announce they're renewing their vows, I don't think, wow, they're really in love. Instead, I wonder who cheated. Getting an invitation to a vow renewal is like getting a 2-year heads up on a divorce announcement. It's not romantic, it's foreshadowing. The only time I want to show up to witness a friend proclaim their wedding vows for a second time is when they've had the decency to go through a messy divorce first. Why else would you need to renew your vows? Is there any stronger promise than a vow? If you said you wanted to renew our vows, I would think you didn't really mean it in the first place. That first wedding was a sham. If your marriage has started to grow tired and your love for each other is waning, maybe try counseling before sewing an extra panel in the back of your old wedding dress. And asking your friends to give up a Saturday. Maybe the first time you got married, it was the classic why buy the cow when you get the milk for free situation. And now you want to prove to everyone you still love the milk, even though it's starting to go off, smells a bit funny, and has some weird lumps. But you're a man of your word, and no matter how much you want to try oat milk, or maybe almond milk, or hell, maybe both of them at the same time, you convince yourself that renewing your vows will fix everything, even though it's pretty obvious you've become lactose intolerant. Thank you.
1: Erica Sigurdsson, pulling no punches as usual. Time now for the bare knuckle round. We're debating married couples renewing their vows. So, since the honeymoon is over, it's time to smash your opponent's argument with a pledge hammer. Stick with jokes that are bride and true. But remember, there's always room for improvement. Do I think you should begin now? I do.
2: Whenever I see someone announce they're renewing their vows, I don't think, wow, oh gosh, I just said that. Why would I say it again?
3: Stop. Pretty good. Pretty good. It seems unanswerable. Except I will remind you, I have been married for 18 years. I was not listening. Okay. While we're talking about wedding ceremonies, I was wondering if, Erica, would you mind describing your wedding to the audience here in the theater and at home?
2: Sure. I am in what is called a common law marriage.
3: So just to be clear, she never made the first set of vows.
1: Okay, Charlie.
3: I want to be able to just lay that out.
2: I didn't need the vows in the first place because I don't need to renew it. Jay knows I still love him because I'm still there in the morning. Yeah. That is my vow renewal.
1: That's the bare knuckle round, everybody. All right. That turned into courtroom drama in the middle there. It's time now for the firing line. In my hand, I have a list of questions on renewing marriage vows brought to you by Vanna White's recommitment ceremony. She did. She renewed all her vowels. Okay. Ready? Experts say if you want to renew your vows at a Disney property, you ought to what? Charlie.
3: Grow up.
1: One official point. Erica.
2: Reconsider.
1: Right to the point. I like it. You need to book 10 to 16 months in advance. That's just goofy. All right. According to Yellowknife's Dash Event Designs and Rentals, three musts when renewing vows are inviting people to the ceremony, figuring out the specifics, and what? Erica.
2: Convincing yourself it will save your marriage.
1: The crowd has given you 1.5 points. Charlie Demers.
3: Consummation, consummation, consummation.
1: Said with so much enthusiasm, I'm a little nervous up here. Inviting people to the ceremony, figuring out the civics, and hiring a professional planner. That is important. That's the information we got from a local professional planner. And that's the firing line, everybody. Oh, that was great. All right, it is almost that magical time when our Northern Arts and Cultural Center audience places their vote. But first, here again to tell us why she thinks you should never redo I Do's, let's hear again from Erica Sigurdsson.
2: When has renewing anything been a fun idea? Your passport? Your driver's license? Your marriage? Gross. Who gives the bride away at a vow renewal? Her parents already marched her down the aisle once. Now they just yell, no take backs. A wedding has a gazebo, flowers, prime rib, and an extravagant wedding cake. Vow renewal? That's barbecued hot dogs and a tower of Timbits. All served beside the old trampoline you couldn't sell on Facebook Marketplace. Thank you.
1: Erica Sigurdsson. With a comedy truth bomb on why she's not renew vows. Now, here to say, like golf, vows deserve a mulligan. Let's hear again from avid golfer and wordsmith, Charlie Demers.
3: Thank you. I've already made my case for vow renewals as expressions of love. So let me say this. Renewing your vows is good for the GDP. It's one of the only parts of the economy safe from foreign interference. The only weddings Trump could realistically hit with tariffs are mail order brides. And we all know he's not gonna do that. If you're lucky, the day you got married was the best decision of your life. Renew that moment, because it was probably also the last time your spouse thinks you made any good decisions either. Thank you.
1: Yeah. Charlie Demers says you should renew wedding vows. Erica Sigurdsson says the opposite. It is up to you to decide, audience, by applause, who thought that Charlie had style for rewalking the aisles. Charlie Demers. It's a lot of love. A lot of support there. And how many of you agreed with Erica saying, if you like it, put a ring on it, but only once? Erica Sigurdsson. Woo! It is close. It is close. But my producer, Nicole Callender, has given this one to Erica Sigurdsson. Don't renew your vows. Big hand for Erica Sigurdsson and Charlie Demers, everybody.
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1: Hey, Yellowknife, are you ready to meet your next pair of debaters? Listen to that, Canada. This comedian is obsessed with one of the Batman actors and can't explain his affliction. It's the Yukon's Gavin Clarkson. Gavin Clarkson.

0: could be even further north, making where we are the South. And that makes where I'm from in Toronto the Deep South, which makes America the Deep Deep South, which makes America's Deep South the Deep Deep Deep South. But the important thing is that their leader knows now that Canada remains the true North, strong and free. Now, it's time for a debate that'll provide some northern exposure. So, whereas it gives you access to the great outdoors, a different way of life, and a strong sense of community, be it resolved that living in the North is worth it. Gavin, you are arguing for this, please. You have 2 minutes, starting now. Gavin Clarkson.
1: Of course, living up north is worth it. I'm from Whitehorse, which isn't Yellowknife. And if you're from south of 60, you're learning that for the first time. They shouldn't be so hard to tell apart, Canada. Here's a fun rhyming memory device to help. White is a horse, of course, and yellow will stab you. The air is cleaner up here. The water is clearer up here. The people are friendlier up here. And the weather. The air is cleaner up here. Did I mention that? The North is also the best place to see the Northern Lights. Japanese tourists come here in droves under the idea that the next emperor will be conceived under these lights. And when was the last time a couple traveled halfway across the world to do it in Winnipeg? You can tell a lot about a place by the art it inspires. The most famous book of the North, Call of the Wild by Jack London, about a domesticated dog in the Yukon returning to the freedom of nature. The most famous book of Ontario, Margaret Atwood's A Handmaid's Tale. And Alberta's favorite book comes with crayons. Thank you.
0: Yeah. Gavin Clarkson coming out swinging on behalf of the North. Thank you, Gavin. Now, here to tell us when people say living in the North is great, he's having Nunavut. There it is. There's my energy. Let's hear from Quincy Thomas.
2: I grew up here in Yellowknife, hub of the North. And like everyone else with ambition, I fled south as soon as I finished high school. Now I've returned to tell you why it's the best decision I ever made. I didn't realize what I'd been through growing up here until I got out, like growing up in a cult or a trailer park. It doesn't make any sense for humans to live in this unforgiving climate. It gets as cold as minus 40 in the winter, which is the point where Celsius equals Fahrenheit. So it's too cold to even bother arguing with Americans. Food options are so limited in the North that the most popular type of restaurant is convenience stores. Shout out to Winks. Down south, I get to eat at ethnic restaurants that don't serve pizza. So it was kind of tough growing up here as one of three black kids. Well, technically, it was me and two Filipino kids with hot mixtapes, but... Gotta take what you can get up here. Everyone else in town actually knew more black people than I did, because they knew me. Thank you.
0: Okay. Yeah. Quincy Thomas, everybody, with his first opening argument for us. It's time now for the bare knuckle round. We are debating living in the North. So, since this is a polar icing topic... time to try to seal the deal. You know, really get into it. Times are ticking, so let's start now.
2: Gavin, you said that the water is cleaner in the North, but I can drive 10 minutes from here and find a lake

0: with a sign that says, "Do not go in here or you'll die because of our mine."
1: Look, aside from water being clean, you mentioned how there isn't a big diversity of restaurants up here. And I think that's a great thing. It makes dating better because you're not there with your date being distracted by a fancy restaurant with a confusing menu. You just sit there getting to know each other and slamming liter-sized Thunder mugs until the Boston pizza is romantic.
0: You mentioned the Japanese tourists coming for the Northern Lights, but I also grew up with children conceived under the Northern Lights, and I'll tell you, they're not putting any of them on the promotional materials.
2: That's a good place to stop it. That's the bare knuckle round, everybody. What are we doing? Like, these nice people came here, and it's just slam after slam. We are a comedy show, I should point that out. It's time now for the firing line. In my hand, I have a list of questions about living in the North, brought to you by North Face. North Face, which is what you get up here in winter when you try to smile, but you can't move your face. The official City of Yellowknife website says if you're considering moving to Yellowknife, you're likely what? Gavin?
1: From Newfoundland.
2: Yeah. Okay. Strong point. Quincy?
0: Running from the law.
2: It says you're likely looking for work or you've been offered a job. So close enough, Quincy. 1 point. The official Northwest Territories government website boasts that the territory has 11 what? Gavin?
1: Possible Tinder matches.
2: Woo! 3 points, and two of them are related. Quincy.
0: From my research, I'd say $11.
2: No, 11 official languages. That is impressive to me. I think that's worth something. That is our firing line, everybody. It is almost that magical time when our Northern Arts and Cultural Center audience places their vote. But first, here again to tell us why, when it comes to living in the North, he says, "Snow way, it's Quincy Thomas."
0: I say the North is a great place to be from, not a great place to be. I appreciate living down south so much more now because my expectations are so low. It doesn't make any sense to endure this icebox unless you're running from the law or your family. But if that's the case, Vancouver Island would happily welcome you with fresh vegetables and cannabis. And to my fellow Northerners, I think there's room on my flight tomorrow if anyone wants to join me. Thank you.
2: Quincy Thomas. Quincy Thomas from the North, but he's against living here. Now, here to tell us why he'd love to see his name in Northern Lights, let's hear again from Gavin Clarkson.
1: Living up north is harder. It is one of the most isolated places in the world. But from that isolation spawns a sense of community greater than anywhere else on the planet. We are a resourceful people, rich in resources. Everyone here has a chest freezer full of trout or a meat locker full of bears, which in Vancouver means something very different. Confusing ad I responded to. And so, being born and raised in the North is such a unique privilege that so few people get to claim. It is my greatest honor to be from the North of 60. And Canada, know that when we stand on guard for thee, there is no true North truer. Thank you.
2: Yeah! Gavin Clarkson. Strong closing argument and a hint for the authorities. Thank you, Gavin. All right, audience, it is up to you to decide by applause who agreed with Quincy when he gave the Arctic the cold shoulder, Quincy Thomas. Okay, lots of nice local love for Quincy there. And who thought that Gavin talking up the North was the right direction? Gavin Clarkson. Well, the audience has spoken, and the winner is Gavin Clarkson. Long live the North. Big hand for Gavin Clarkson and Quincy Thomas, everybody. Well, that's all for this week. I'm Steve Patterson saying nothing parallels being far north of the 49th parallel. I'll argue with you again soon, Canada. Good night.
3: 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This week's episode was produced by Nicole Callender, Chloe Edbrook, Dean Jenkinson, and Graham Clark. With continuity by Graham Clark, Diana Francis, and Gary Jones. 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With special thanks to Katie Ellen Humphreys, David Pride, and Emily Ferrier. 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
6: I'm Amy Bell, and coming up on our show, we'll get the very latest on two wildfires burning in the Fraser Canyon, and we'll check in with a royal family expert about Prince Harry's latest trip to the UK. 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
7: This is CBC News from Vancouver. Good afternoon, I'm Robert Zimmerman. Clouds and slightly cooler temperatures are in the forecast today for the Fraser Canyon, where crews are battling two sprawling wildfires near Boston Bar. Together, they cover about 175 square kilometers after explosive growth this week. Julia Caranchi is an information officer with the BC Wildfire Service.
8: Over the next 2 days, we are going to see some slightly improved conditions, so slightly lower temperatures and higher relative humidity. But it's very important to note that this does not represent a downturn in conditions, just a 2 day slight reprieve, which will be helpful for our aviation and ground crews to work ahead on their objectives and take advantage of this slightly lower fire behavior.
7: A number of structures have already been lost to the flames. Meanwhile, in Spain, wildfires in the south of that country have killed at least 12 people, with many others reported missing. As Anna Cunningham tells us, the fires are raging across an area popular with foreign tourists.
9: Hundreds of emergency responders and military personnel joined firefighters on the ground and in the air in the Los Gallardos region. The wildfire started late Thursday and in less than 24 hours burned through 7,900 hectares, racing across the dry forests and scrubland, destroying houses in its path and claiming lives. We are facing a tragedy, says Juan Manuel Morena Bonilla, head of Andalusia's regional government. The majority of victims are believed to be foreign nationals. In one small village, four bodies were found in a burned-out right-hand drive car. They're believed to be British. Spain and other European nations are in a third heat wave. In places, temperatures are exceeding 40 degrees. And now there are fears that controlling this fire could become more complex if the wind shifts direction. Anna Cunningham, CBC News, London.
7: Transport Canada has ordered the detention of a boat operated by a BC fishing charter operation after its second vessel sank off Vancouver. A federal order says the boat operated by Top Vancouver Fishing Charter is being detained for violations or safety deficiencies, including that it's a pleasure craft being operated as a commercial passenger vessel. The company's sister vessel sank at the end of June with 10 people on board. Six of them are believed to have drowned, while one of the four rescued died in hospital. The BC RCMP have issued an amber alert for 6-year-old Lanikai Morrison. Investigators say he was taken from Beaver Lodge, Alberta. He has light brown hair and brown eyes. Police say his last known location was Fort St. John, BC, at 9:30 Thursday morning. The province has announced 132 new care beds and two facilities for those requiring involuntary care in Prince George and Surrey. Speaking in Prince George today, Premier David Eby says the need is dire, especially for those with complex mental health addictions and brain injury needs. The renovated facilities include 72 spaces in Prince George and 60 in Surrey.
10: Focus on people who, because of their mental health issue, their serious addiction challenges, and too often a brain injury associated with that addiction, are unable to ask for help, and who need the opportunity to stabilize and then transition into a voluntary care system.
7: Evie says construction for the site in Prince George will begin in September. BC gained 7,800 jobs last month. Two-thirds of those were full-time, and the largest increase came in youth employment. Statistics Canada figures show BC's addition was a large part of the 18,000 more jobs added to the economy in June. And finally, a delivery truck driver from Lillooet has become internet famous and the pride of his community for rescuing a horse stuck in a remote bridge. Brady Struck has more.
11: If your day has gone off to a bad start, spare a thought for the horse found with its head stuck under a wooden beam on a rarely used bridge.
12: I don't know how long it was laying there.
11: Truck driver Brian Harp found the poor creature lying prone on the bridge, its neck trapped under the beam.
12: I thought it was dead. I walked up to it and the thing looked up at me, its tongue hanging out and just exhausted, right?
11: Harp jumped into action, pulling on the horse's mane to help free it.
12: It was kicking and biting and he had no part of that.
11: He then tried to use the crane on his truck to lift the beam, but says that spooked the horse.
12: That horse went absolutely insane. Like, oh, no, no, no, no. So about 3 minutes later of that, he finally calmed down, pulled his head out, and left.
11: He says a video of the horse uploaded to social media now has hundreds of thousands of views, with many people thanking him.
12: Just grateful. Thank you so much. You're the best. And it's quite overwhelming, actually.
11: Brady Strachan, CBC News, Kelowna.
7: And now the BC forecast on the north coast, mainly cloudy this afternoon with a high of 16, highs up to 22 with sunshine in the Peace. In the central interior, including Prince George, a mix of sun and cloud with a high of 19, highs to 31 with lots of sunshine in the Kootenays. In the southern interior, including Kelowna, a mix of sun and cloud with a high of 30. And for Metro Vancouver, Greater Victoria and the Fraser Valley, mainly cloudy this afternoon with highs around 21. That's the CBC News from Vancouver.
6: Good afternoon and thank you so much for joining us. As two wildfires continue to grow in the Fraser Canyon, we'll look at what the future of wildfires in BC could look like and how it might be impacting your summer plans. And Prince Harry is in the UK this week as family tensions continue to rise. But has the British royal family passed its prime? I'm Amy Bell, in for Michelle Elliott. This is BC Today.

0: 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And you can always email us, bctoday@cbc.ca. And two wildfires remain out of control in the Fraser Canyon, but a cooler weekend forecast could help firefighters gain the upper hand. Amelia John joins us now from an evacuation center in Chilliwack where residents have been staying. Amelia, this has been a very stressful few days, of course, for residents of the area. What is the latest that you can tell us?
1: Well, Amy, today certainly feels a lot cooler than the past couple of days here on the Lower Mainland, which is a bit hopeful in terms of the firefighting front. We are, as you mentioned, just outside an evacuation center being hosted by Shwe First Nation near Chilliwack. And it is just northeast of here in the Fraser Canyon where the Brunswick and Ainslie Creek wildfires are burning out of control. Now, the Brunswick wildfire, that actually started July 2nd, and it helped spark the Ainslie Creek wildfire. It jumped the Fraser Canyon, it jumped the Fraser River, went on the other side of the bank, and it is that wildfire that has just exploded in size over the past couple of days, thanks to those warmer temperatures and strong winds in the canyon. Now, according to fire officials, the Brunswick wildfire is now sitting at about 2,600 hectares in size. The Ainslie Creek, more than 15,000 hectares in size. That is a slight downgrade from yesterday. BC Wildfire Service saying better fire mapping is helping them kind of take a look at the characteristics of this wildfire. Now, the BC Wildfire Service also saying that they've got more than 200 firefighting personnel assigned to the Brunswick wildfire, a number of heavy machines, helicopters helping out. They're also making some gains at nighttime, which is interesting because they're using some night vision technology. They say that they're hopeful that the next couple of days can help them on the front. Julia Carenci is an information officer, fire information officer with the BC Wildfire Service. She told us a bit earlier today that over the next 2 days, we're going to see some slightly improved conditions, so slightly lower temperatures, higher relative humidity. It's very important to note that this does not represent a downturn in conditions, just a two-day slight reprieve, which will be helpful for our aviation and ground crews to work ahead. Amy?
0: And how are people handling this situation? It must be incredibly stressful for them.
1: Yeah, we've been out here for a couple of hours. We've talked to some evacuees who are just too upset to appear on camera, and they're just kind of playing things day by day. There are 7 evacuation orders in place near Boston Bar, and so much uncertainty over how long the situation will go on for or how many homes or buildings have actually been lost at this point, because it is just too difficult to actually get into those areas and assess what has happened. We should note as well that Highway 1 is still closed for a 10-kilometer stretch. This is between Boston Bar Station Road and Ainslie Road. So drivers are having to find alternative routes if they want to take the Trans-Canada Highway. They're being told to keep an eye on Drive BC in the meantime. So while the weather seems to be cooperating for now, it's still going to be very challenging for fire crews in the next couple of days just because these fires are burning in such steep terrain. And those hotter conditions are expected to return on Monday. Amy?
0: Amelia, we really appreciate you taking time with us. Take care.
1: Thanks, you too.
0: That is Amelia John from CBC News. And we are continuing our coverage of the Brunswick Complex wildfires. The Brunswick Creek and Ainslie Creek wildfires, two out-of-control wildfires in the Boston Bar area. Crews are continuing to fight these fires. And we're asking, what are you worried about? How concerned are you about wildfires in your area? And how are wildfires affecting your community? And also, are wildfires changing your upcoming summer plans? Call us now now, just hit #690 on your cell phone. 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And joining us now is Lori Daniels, UBC's Center for Wildfire Coexistence Co-Director. Hi, Lori. Thanks for coming on the show.
2: Oh, it's my pleasure to be here.
0: So how does this year's wildfire season look so far, you know, sort of in terms of historical context, but also in the context of what is perhaps to be expected? Are we in better shape or is there more cause for concern?
2: Well, we've had a fairly, you know, almost a slow start, with the exception of the Fraser Canyon, where we know there's fires with such impacts to homeowners and communities there. So my heart goes out to those who are in evacuation, evacuated from their homes, and those on evacuation alert. There's just so much uncertainty and anxiety around there. And also a huge thank you to the wildland firefighters who are working so hard on those fires. There's not that many fires overall burning in BC this year, which is great news for the first week in July. Mm-hmm. And we've had some cooler and wetter conditions with some rain intermixed with those nice summer weather, so that the fire danger has stayed relatively low. But it's building. You know, we are now into the warmer, drier part of our summer, and it's really between now and the end of August that the weather will build and the conditions that are so conducive to wildfire will continue to get warmer and drier in the peak of our summer. Mm-hmm. And we know the Kamloops Fire Center has said that the extreme fire danger in their region has said that we have to start with campfire restrictions this week.
0: It always feels like we're sort of bracing for the worst that is possibly yet to come. And that sort of has been the sense this week. We already have a couple of calls that have come in. Lori, I'd like to get to them from Michelle in Coquitlam. Hi, Michelle. Thanks for joining us on BC Today. Hi, Michelle. Looks like we're having some problems with Michelle. We'll jump over to David in Kelowna. Hi, David. Hi, David. Can you hear us on BC Today? Appears we might be having some technical issues with them being able to hear us, Lori, so we'll just continue. What are your concerns about as we move forward later in the summer? What are the things that people might need to keep in mind?
2: Yeah, so I think there's a few things for us to keep in mind. As we get into that warmer, drier part of the summer, you know, people are on vacation, they're looking for opportunities to be camping and enjoying, you know, recreational opportunities across our beautiful province. And so just really to be very careful when you're out in those wilderness and campground areas, at cottages and cabins that you might own, to make sure you're careful with your campfires, only having them in areas where there are not restrictions. So paying attention to that. If you do have a campfire, being very careful about making sure that it's ringed with rock, that you extinguish that fire 100%, get lots of water on it at the end of the evening to make sure that it is 100% out and there's no chance of embers or flames springing up after you've left that campfire. And even with our recreational vehicles, we know that ATVs and motorbikes can be really fun in the backcountry, but they're also a source of ignition. So being aware of aware of that equipment and how you're using it in beautiful British Columbia. And maybe also an opportunity for homeowners. We've had a little bit cooler, wetter parts of our spring and early summer. Mm-hmm. Let's make sure that people are visiting that FireSmart BC website and thinking about ways that they can make sure that their home and property are prepared for wildfire with just a few maintenance things around their house and yard.
0: Mm. We're going to try again with the phone lines, Lori. Michelle in Coquitlam, can you hear me?
3: Yeah, I can.
0: Wonderful. What are your thoughts on the upcoming or the ongoing wildfire season?
3: So it's very scary. I find we are reactive and not proactive in British Columbia. We should know. We've known this for years. Why do we not have water bombers? Why are we spending money on FEPA and data centers, upcoming data centers, when water is going to be depleting what we need to live? And just money is going to the wrong places. Our provincial governments need to create better strategies and prioritize. Like, I don't know who's thinking of this stuff, but it's insane. And there should be no fires. No fires. Because embers travel, like, it just shouldn't be happening. That's all I have to say. Thank you.
0: No, I appreciate that, Michelle. And Laurie, you know, she sort of talks about the crisis with the water sources and a lot of people, the water shortage and a lot of people, questioning how much we tax that resource. She also mentioned, though, you know, there should be no fires, but we know that's not possible. We can't control lightning strikes. So how do we sort of manage and bank up our water without, giving it away or diverting it to so many other issues that we don't have it at those critical times?
2: Yeah, really great points that Michelle has made. So really about prevention and mitigation. Mm-hmm. So let's make sure that we've prevented starting fires accidentally where it's unnecessary, because we know those lightning strikes are possible when we get the right weather in July and August. So let's reduce the number of human ignitions so that we can really focus on just the fires that are starting from lightning. So that's where all that awareness and that those good preventative measures become really important. Everybody can play a role in that prevention, and then also reporting fires if you're seeing smoke, and helping with the detection so that there can be a response. And then the second point she raised was, you know, how much do we spend on emergency response trying to put out the fires? Mm-hmm. And I'll connect that also with mitigation. We know that if we're prepared in advance and have done some proactive work at homes for Fire Smart around our communities with fuels reduction, and then thinking about prevention and mitigation at landscape scales as we begin to shift our forest management towards resiliency, those are all going to be preventative measures that are really helpful. And we know that for every dollar that we spend in disaster prevention, we get at least $5 in return in the benefits of prevented losses. Mm. And so this is where we get a real mismatch. It's hard to convince individuals and governments to invest in that mitigation dollar in the front to get that benefit in the back end. But it's really a place where we really need to be investing and to think wisely about how we prepare for wildfire and adapt for other natural resources or natural disasters that are linked to climate change.
0: Okay. We'll get a call in now from Anton on Bowen Island. Hi, Anton.
4: Hi, thank you for taking my call.
0: Of course.
4: I would like to continue on the last two words that your guest just spoke, mm-hmm. climate change, because we can, of course, not talk about forest fires and wildfires and not talk about climate change.
0: Yeah.
4: As you said earlier, you know, we cannot control how fires start, but we can control what makes it worse, and climate change makes conditions for fires to burn early in the year and longer throughout the year. We can do something about it. So why are we still putting money towards fossil fuel companies through subsidies? Why are we continuing to make plans to expand fossil fuel production?
0: Mm.
4: We hear that EB and Carney, they have their ears with oil and gas lobbyists. That has to stop. We cannot continue to put money and allow for fossil fuel production to expand. We must move to renewables as fast as we possibly can.
0: All right. Thank you so much for that, Anton. We'll get a call in now. Oh, sorry. Have a great afternoon, Anton. We get a call in now from Mike in Maple Ridge. Hi, Mike.
5: Hello.
0: Hi. What are your thoughts?
5: I have a property we're going to build on the south shore of the Shuswap, mm-hmm. up the hill. It's a wooded property, fairly large. And this year, the Ministry of Forest, there's been crews up there in the forest above our property. And they've been clearing all of the low-hanging branches, all the underbrush. They've got big piles that they're apparently going to burn in the fall when the fire risk is low. And it's all this thing, wildfire risk reduction. So it looks like they're taking it seriously and they're starting to do some proactive measures to reduce the risk, because it was quite dense above there, mm-hmm. and now it's fairly open. You could walk through there. There's a Forest Service road above that we like to walk up to. But it looks like they're doing some active management, because we were on the south shore and the Bush Creek fire was on the north shore. It woke out Anglemont and Scotch Creek a few years ago.
0: Okay. Well, thank you so much for calling in, and I understand your concerns. It must be really worrying, but it is good to know that there is being some work done to mitigate. Lori, I want to jump in and talk to you about sort of communication in terms of how we're getting the messaging out. Where should people be, you know, looking for the information if they are concerned, but also what should they be watching out for just in the land itself?
2: Yeah, so great questions. And maybe if I could just comment, I'm so grateful to hear that people are seeing the mitigation happening in the places around BC. We are seeing local communities, community forests, First Nations are taking those initiatives. And it's so great to hear local property owners seeing the value in that and supporting it. That's
0: absolutely
2: part of our all of society approach. So thrilled to hear that you are seeing proactive fuels management around your community and seeing the reduction in fuels and the opening up of those dry forests in the southern interior BC. That's one of the ways that we can take positive action and reduce the risk of really high intensity fire right around homes and create defensible space. So coming back to your question about the communications, Amy, I really want to say a big thanks to BC Wildfire. Their communications on social media and the app that they have created, that they update on a regular basis as quickly as they can, as information is coming into them, is tremendously helpful. So people can download the BC Wildfire app that shows them when fires start, and you can click on the dot of fire maybe close to you and find out all information that you need about it. The communications about how they're responding to those fires on social media, I think also has been really great. I think back to, you know, those first summers in 2017 and 2018 when we were being so inundated by fire and it was impacting communities. And we've been on a steep learning curve for several years, and those communications and informing people, I think, are really helpful. There's great websites also, the FireSmart website for proactive, defensible space around individual homes and communities. Great resource. And Emergency Management BC, if you Google grab and go bags or evacuation alerts and orders, it helps you to think about if you are in a situation where there's fire near your community or your home, what information, you know, can you look for in terms of what to pack up and leave? How to prepare in advance, have your grab and go bag ready to go, or to think about what would be the last steps to try to safeguard your home if you are evacuated and you want to make sure, give your home the best chance in the case of an evacuation to try to minimize the natural disaster impacts on it. So being aware of where those websites are, taking a look and get that grab and go bag ready well in advance. Anecdotally, I've had some friends who have had to be evacuated from their homes, and in the heat of the moment, if you're only given a few minutes, it's really hard to remember all the important things and then the things that are valuable to you as an individual, you know, photo albums or classic, you know, pictures or a family heirloom. Those are the things you want to think about in advance and not regret not having them afterwards.
0: Oh, absolutely. A few more calls that I'd like to get to, Lori. This one from Jennifer in Maple Ridge. Hi, Jennifer. Hi, and what are your thoughts on the wildfire season so far?
6: Well, I agree with your previous caller that while our governments are greenlighting more pipelines, touting benefits of LNG, which is more heating than coal, you know, and then forcing people to lose their homes to these fires, it's absolutely unconscionable. We've passed 1.5 degrees of warming, and we're zooming towards 2. You know, so I feel for people losing their homes, like, absolutely. And our leaders, if our leaders were doing our jobs, we wouldn't be in this mess. And quite frankly, if the media was doing their job, everybody would be out on the street right now, because we're in a place where it's collective suicide. We are committing collective suicide. Billions of people are going to die if we don't change course, like, right now.
0: Sorry, I just wanted to jump in and say, Jennifer, I obviously understand that this climate emergency causing so much concern for people, and it does feel like we really are entering the point of no return at times. So thank you for those comments. We'll hear now from Alexis in Slocan Valley. Hi, Alexis. What are your thoughts on the wildfire season?
7: Well, another anxiety-ridden summer. Like the other callers said, I just need to reiterate, water bombers put out fires. I used to be a firefighter when we used to have the Martin Mars. Martin Mars puts out fires. I know we don't use it anymore, but that company, Colson Air, they have water bombers. Why aren't we using them? Helicopter bucketing does not put out fires. Mm. It's like pissing on a fire. We need to go back to putting out fires. Hit them hard, hit them fast, put them out. It's real simple. That used to be the motto. That is not the motto anymore. The motto now is let it burn, watch it burn, create a project. That is a fact. It's not a conspiracy. It's a fact. If people really knew how firefighting is, they would be so unimpressed. A lot of the fires that I worked on in the 90s, you stand around and wait to watch it burn. We let them burn for days. This fire in the Fraser Canyon was burning for 3 days. We need to give fines to people that start fires.
0: I do agree with the fining, and I do appreciate you calling. And we're just about out of time, unfortunately. But I do know that the firefighters have been working incredibly hard with all of these fires. Lori, unfortunately, we are right up against the talk. I knew we'd have a lot of calls, but I wish we'd had more time, so I'll have to check back with you shortly. That is Lori Daniels, UBC Center for Wildfire Coexistence Co-Director. Thank you for all of your calls. It is 12:28, and this is BC Today. And yes, though the wildfires in the Boston Bar area continue to burn, some property owners are starting to assess the damage. Several structures at the Blue Lake Resort along Highway 1 near Boothroyd burned in the fire. Owner Shane Finley described the damage to Early Edition host Stephen Quinn.
8: Oh, I mean, that's the one thing I keep coming back to. It's nuts, is that the structure protection crews have been up there years ago. They know where we are. They had plans drawn up. They laid sprinklers on buildings, and it saved some buildings. The sprinklers worked on some buildings, but other places I was up there and they had sprinklers, and I'm thinking, oh, I didn't know they'd sprinkle that. That's great. That's a great, and that burned because the fire came through and it just evaporated everything. The heat was just, you couldn't compete. Absolutely not. I mean, I have hydro poles up there that none of the ground burned around them. They've spontaneously combusted from the heat of other buildings burning and the fire. It's just, the sprinklers are my favorite thing. They're the gold standard, but it was not enough in this fire, and nothing would have been.

0: This is BC Today on CBC. We're on Radio 1. I'm Amy Bell, sitting in this week for Michelle Elliott, and it is time for the CBC News at 12:30 with Rob Zimmerman.
1: Good afternoon. The operator of the boat that sank off Richmond late last month has had another boat detained by Transport Canada for violations or safety deficiencies. The agency says it's a pleasure craft being operated as a commercial passenger vessel. Six people are presumed drowned and a rescued passenger has died after the fishing charter sank nearly 2 weeks ago. A man has drowned while paddleboarding in Mission. The RCMP say the 58-year-old was out on the water near Dog Beach last night when he lost his balance and fell into the water. Police say he was not wearing a life jacket and had limited swimming ability. And a slight temperature drop and overcast skies are offering some small relief for firefighters working on the fires near Boston Bar. However, the BC Wildfire Service says that doesn't represent a downturn in conditions, and winds up to 60 kilometers an hour are possible today. The two fires measure about 180 square kilometers, down from measurements taken yesterday. And now the forecast on the north coast, mainly cloudy this afternoon with a high of 16, highs reaching 22 with sunshine in the Peace. In the central interior, including Prince George, a mix of sun and cloud with a high of 19, highs to 31 with lots of sunshine this afternoon in the Kootenays. In the southern interior, including Kelowna, a mix of sun and cloud with a high of 30. And for Metro Vancouver, Greater Victoria and the Fraser Valley, mainly cloudy this afternoon with highs around 21. That's your CBC News update from Vancouver.
0: Thank you for that, Rob. And yesterday on our show, we talked about the increasing job action BC nurses are taking and the challenges nurses face. Here's a couple of your thoughts. From Wanda, I'm a general duty nurse. I graduated in 1989 in Victoria, BC. I've worked in hospitals, home care, kidney dialysis, and now a kidney care outpatient clinic. It's very stressful working without enough nurses and very difficult to maintain professional standards. I don't know anyone making $70 an hour. Frontline workers make around maximum $59 an hour for the wage, plus shift premiums for weekends and evenings and night shift. That takes 10 years to reach that wage. Nurses have to assume the role of physio, pharmacy, porter, etc. when those roles are off shift, and also the enrollment for nursing programs focus on academic qualifications. But a good nurse isn't necessarily a grade A student. It's a caring individual. And from someone who wants to remain anonymous, I work as an RN in a rural hospital and have been in nursing for less than 5 years. I work in a small NICU and I truly love my job, but the conditions and consistent short staffing is burning me out, and I'm not alone. In the past year, I have worked fully staffed less than 5 times. Last month, I got to take my breaks for the first time in 6 months. I've had up to six babies in my care with no one to support me. It's unsafe. It's unsafe for the babies. It's unsafe for the parents. It's unsafe for nurses. All of the nurses I work with will always be up for extra shifts when we can, because we care so deeply about our patients and we also care about our colleagues. But we are beyond capacity. We see each other burning out and we are raising the flag. Thank you so much for all of your emails yesterday.

0: And Prince Harry is back in the United Kingdom and, as you may or may not expect, his visit is making headlines. The Duke of Sussex has been in the UK since Monday, marking 1 year until the Invictus Games 2027. But the trip has also come amid his ongoing rift with the royal family. Harry hasn't seen King Charles since September, and Harry's wife, Meghan Markle, and their children, Archie, who's now 7, and Lilibet, who's 5, haven't been back to Britain together as a family since 2022. So, what are your thoughts on the British royal family? Why does the royal family even matter to Canadians? And is the British monarchy even relevant? Call us now. Just hit #690 on your cell phone, or you can call us at 1-800-825-5950, 604-669-3733. You can email bctoday at CBC or leave a comment on our TikTok Live. Joining us now is royal commentator Ed Wang. Good afternoon, Ed. Thanks for joining us.
1: Thank you so much for having me.
0: So what do we know about this most recent trip? Why did Harry decide to make this 5-day sort of tour of Britain?
1: Well, it's the 1 year to go for the 2027 Invictus Games to be held at Birmingham in the United Kingdom. And you may recall that a number of years ago, Prince Harry and the Duchess of Sussex, Meghan, made a similar visit to Vancouver and to Whistler when Vancouver and Whistler hosted last year's yes. Invictus Games. In that particular episode, Prince Harry actually dropped a puck and famously forgot to actually drop the puck and had to be reminded to do so by the hockey players. And so part of this was the one-year to go engagements to promote the Invictus Games. But, you know, it also landed at the same time that the High Court pronounced the decision of a multi-year lawsuit that was participated in by the Duke of Sussex, as well as many other famous mm-hmm. British people, such as Sir Elton John, Liz Hurley, and Baroness Lawrence. And, you know, the decision of this particular lawsuit against Associated Newspapers, mm-hmm. which owns the Daily Mail and the Mail on Sunday, turned out very bad for Prince Harry and the other complainants in that their claims were completely rejected, unlike on two other past lawsuits by Prince Harry and other media groups, which saw some more success. Mm. And, you know, these ongoing disputes with the media has made worse his relationships with his family, because, as you know, the royal family and the media are in very much a symbiotic relationship.
0: And we've heard that time and time again. There's a little bit of, you know, back and forth, perhaps, between the royal family releasing information in order to get, perhaps favorable coverage. There's been huge media campaigns and backlash against Harry and Meghan since they were first together. And we know from this trip, the big headline that came out even just ahead of him arriving was he had apparently been planning to stay at Buckingham Palace. That was seen as a big step towards, you know, reconciliation within the family. And then they said he had, you know, replied too late, so they were not going to have that offer any longer. You know, how does the press sort of factor into deepening or even causing this rift in the royal family?
1: Well, I think, you know, sometimes the media is used by various parties to promote their own gain, their own goals. Mm-hmm. And so the key thing about whether Prince Harry was going to stay at Buckingham Palace or not, on a particular day, members of his team briefed a number of media outlets, including GB News, that Prince Harry had accepted an invitation from the king to stay at Buckingham Palace. And so these news outlets, including the BBC, reached out to Buckingham Palace for confirmation, but already ran the story because it was already confirmed to them officially by someone from the Duke of Sussex's camp. And believing that confirmation was sufficient enough, it made the news. Buckingham Palace then replied, said, no, he's not staying at Buckingham Palace. He had declined the king's invitation. And then there was some more back and forth, and apparently there wasn't an initial declining of the king's invitation to stay at Buckingham Palace. And then apparently Prince Harry changed his mind, tried to accept the invitation, but by then it was too late. Now, the media have been, various arms of the media have been, playing around the scene of, well, one, was he too rude in replying so late? And the other side would be saying, well, you know, there's 775 rooms at Buckingham Palace. Surely there should be sufficient room for the king's second son to stay in one night. You know, Buckingham Palace is going through a multi-year major restoration right now. Mm-hmm. It is very much a building site. No one permanently as a royal or as a senior guest lives at Buckingham Palace right now. The king and queen do not reside at Buckingham Palace. All the other senior royals that had part-time apartments at Buckingham Palace, such as Prince Edward, the Duke of Edinburgh, his wife Sophie, or the Princess Royal, Princess Anne, they've all had their apartments moved out and converted to offices. Hmm. So really, for Prince Harry to drop in and to stay at Buckingham Palace requires a lot of logistical changes to bring in the necessary support, move things out of storage,
0: right.
1: Make sure there's adequate staff. So, you know, there's multiple sides to the story.
0: There always is. It's a little more complex than just rolling out the hide-a-bed in the spare room is what I think we're getting at. We do have a call that's come in from Lawrence in Langley. Hi, Lawrence. What are your thoughts on the British royal family?
2: Well, it seems so unfair. There are so many people around the world who are lucky if they get one meal a day. Mm. And there are the media's making a big deal about Harry having a spat with his family. What have the royal family ever done for other people? You know, there are so many kids who've died from preventable diseases, and there's so much poverty in the world. And the media's going on and on about the British royal family, and like they're God's gift to the world. And
0: no, I understand that there's a huge disparity in the wealth that the royal family has and the privilege that they have between most of the world. And, you know, Ed, I'll ask you, that is a common complaint that we will hear in terms of criticizing the royal family. But what is the sort of fascination with them and why do they still have so much status and power when we clearly see around the world that so many people are lacking and how could they even help?
1: Mm-hmm. Well, I think the royal family, in particular, our royal family, they do, I think, punch above their weight in how much they contribute to society in terms of the community, in terms of the community involvement that they would promote, the charities that they take on and support, and the issues that they can bring awareness to. If you look at the number of engagements conducted by members of the royal family, our royal family, the British royal family, the Canadian royal family, the House of Windsor, essentially, and you compare that to some of the other royal families around the world, you will see that our royal family actually punch way above their weight in how much they actually do. Now, a lot of this work requires a lot of preparatory work. It's not as simple as going, showing up at a place and cutting a ribbon. There's research involved, preparation, analysis that these principal royals conduct in order to do one simple engagement. Mm-hmm. And, you know, there's also an uplifting of spirit and mood for a lot of people who find the royal family fascinating. You know, here's this family who portray the best in all of us, who are leaders of society, who do have all the pomp and circumstance. And, there are situations where that is quite uplifting, especially in a time where people might not see the colors of the world. And you may remember back to the dark days of COVID when people were feeling quite not at ease with the situation. And the late Queen Elizabeth II gave a very calming broadcast at Easter time. And that brought a lot of reassurance to people to hear a statement and a message from someone who has been around for over 70 years to reassure the people that things will get better and we will get past this. Mm. And that is the role of the royal family and the monarchy, to bring continuity, to bring stability, and also to use their own privilege and their popularity to promote the best in society.
0: All right. Now, I do want to get back to the call or to the week itself that Harry has been in the UK, and I'd love to have people join our conversation. You can call 1-800-825-5950, 604-669-3733. Let us know your thoughts on the British royal family, about Harry and Meghan, and the battle perhaps they're having with some members of the royal family. Now, Ed, we know that Meghan was not with Harry when he appeared at the an Invictus game event earlier, but there were reports that she would, though, as you previously mentioned, you know, reports can be, not necessarily a fact. But there are still rumors that Meghan and Harry and both the kids will meet for a reunion with King Charles. Do you actually think that will happen on this visit?
1: Actually, that's happened already.
0: Oh, has it?
1: It was announced in the last hour, in the last 90 minutes.
0: All right. What was happening while we were talking about wildfires. Thank you for that.
1: Yeah, exactly. Well, the Duke and Duchess of Sussex with their two children, Prince Archie and Princess Lilibet, have been invited for a mini reunion with the King and Queen at the King's weekend residence, Highgrove House, in Gloucestershire.
0: Okay.
1: And, you know, it's quite important to note that Highgrove is where Prince William and Prince Harry spent a sizable portion of their childhood. Mm-hmm. In fact, the basement of Highgrove House used to be known as Club H during Prince Harry's teenage years, when he would host some friends and they would play video games and do other things and teenage boys used to do at that time.
0: It's hard to imagine, but they were just teenage boys at one point. And that actually brings up my next point, meeting with the King and the Queen and perhaps forging or repairing that rift. But there is continued speculation about whether Prince William and Prince Harry will ever come to reconcile. Do you think that is something we could ever see in the future, or has there just been irreparable damage to their relationship?
1: Well, one can always hope. You know, we have to remember at the end of the day, this is still very much a family. And these two individuals are brothers. And these two brothers were very, very close for a significant number of years as they bonded at the loss of their mother at such a young age. Mm-hmm. But, you know, there's been a lot of hurt between both sides, a lot of misunderstandings, a lot of things said that shouldn't have been said. Mm-hmm. And, you know, once it leaves one's mouth, it's hard to take it back, right? And some of the messaging that's been released in Prince Harry's autobiography, as well as other statements made to the media over the last number of years, have been particularly hurtful for the Prince and Princess of Wales, especially with the Princess of Wales undergoing her cancer treatment over the last number of years. And, you know, it's hard to imagine now, but there was a point when, after 2011, when Prince William just married Catherine, that Prince William, Princess Catherine, the Duke of Prince Harry, as he then was, were very much a closely knit group. They even operated their royal foundation together. Mm-hmm. And Prince Harry saw the Princess of Wales, then the Duchess of Cambridge, very much as a sister. The relationships between the two brothers is currently non-existent. They're not on speaking terms. Prince William has not made any overtures to rectify that situation. And I think any rapprochement between the Sussexes and the royal family has to be done during this reign, when the king is still in power. I really think that if nothing is done during this reign, I doubt the Sussexes will have much of a relationship with, you know, the future King William.
0: Okay. We do have a call that's come in. This one from Briar in Roberts Creek. Hi, Briar.
3: Hi. How's it going?
0: Great. How are you?
3: Good. So I think that the whole point I'm calling is simply to say this is nothing more than tabloid fodder. This is a conversation that doesn't need to happen and is no longer relevant to Canada as a country.

0: people that want to, you know, abolish it or, you know, take away that monarchy, people do still have a lot of opinions and have a lot of thoughts about it, and they do still hold a lot of space in the public consciousness. And you know, Ed, I kind of want to talk about that too, in terms of this long-standing, almost fascination, love-hate relationship that people have, really seem to be especially prevalent in the Lady Di years. Of course, there was so much weight put on hers and then Prince Charles's relationship. She was idolized and was seen as the new face of the royal family. And we all know how that supposed fairy tale ended. Do you think the royal family really felt a shift after Diana's passing and they sort of took a lot of blame for the treatment she had received?
1: You know, first, if you don't mind, if I can just respond to your previous caller, you know, I'm also a lawyer by trade. And in Canada, under the Constitution Act 1867, Section 9 provides that the executive government of and over Canada shall continue and be vested in the king. The sovereign, King Charles III, is King of Canada and is a separate office from his role as King of the United Kingdom. The King of the United Kingdom does not reign in Canada, but King Charles III in his capacity as King of Canada does. And if we think back to last year, when our sovereignty was under attack by our neighbors to the south, by their president, the Prime Minister, Mark Carney, needed someone of international clout and stature to reinforce Canadian sovereignty. And who did he invite to open Parliament at that time? Not the Governor General, who might have done a great job in Canada, but is not well known internationally, but the King of Canada himself, who brought with him the attention of the international media to showcase to the world that Canada is a proud and sovereign country. And this is the power of monarchy. This is the power of having someone who is a head of state of many other countries around the world, because we can tap into his international clout and respect. But going back to your question about, you know, Lady, the time of Diana, Princess of Wales, there's always a flowing of popularity and slightly less popularity with the royal family. So in the heyday of the 80s and pre-1992-90s, when the marriage of the of then Prince and Princess of Wales, King Charles III and Diana, were seen to be at its peak, there was a lot of positive attention paid to the royal family and to the monarchy. You know, that swayed after 1992 with the War of the Waleses, and in particular for a short period after the death of Diana in 1997. But if we look at the period starting from 2002, when Queen Elizabeth II celebrated her Golden Jubilee, up to the period of 2018, the wedding of Prince Harry and Meghan Markle, that was an over 10-year period of very solid popularity for the monarchy and the royal family, increasing year after year. And that was due to the stability brought at that time and popularity of Prince William, a stable marriage that he's had, celebration of 50 years, then 60 years on the throne by Queen Elizabeth II, that stability that the monarchy showed. And after 2018, you know, with the infighting again between, you know, Prince William and Prince Harry and their respective camps, that did drag things down a little bit. But we had a resurgence of popularity in 2022 to celebrate the 70-year reign of Queen Elizabeth II. You know, at that time, a lot of people thought that King Charles III would not be as popular as his mother. But after the death, I think the king was able to ride the significant goodwill that his late mother had to showcase what he can do as a sovereign. And he's really hit the ground running. The number of engagements, the number of causes that he has taken on and has continued as sovereign is quite significant. And we have to be mindful that he's approaching the age of 77, and he's also living with cancer. I don't know many other people at that age living with cancer can carry on the same amount of duties that our current sovereign does.
0: All right. One thing that I think we do need to speak about in the past year, the palace has been rocked by the scandal of former Prince Andrew, you know, from his Epstein connections to money scandals and then having his title stripped by his brother, King Charles. it's sort of been scandal after scandal, and this has been building for years with him. What do you make of that situation and the impact it has on the royal

0: family going further or going into the future?
1: Mm-hmm. I think, you know, we have to remember, like I said earlier, this at the end of the day is still a family. And the late queen had particular affection for the former Duke of York, yeah. the former Prince Andrew. And there were many reports that he was her favorite child. And so I think, you know, with looking through a mother's lens, the late queen believed her son when he told her that he was not involved with Epstein or that he was not, he did not know Virginia Giuffre and all of those things. And I think, you know, looking at it from a mother's lens, she believed him. It's come out now that he had lied both to the public and apparently to his own mother about the level of interactions and engagement and relationships he had with Jeffrey Epstein, mm-hmm. and the king took decisive action. You have to look to, you know, the 1700s before a very senior member of the royal family had been expelled this way. Even when Edward VIII abdicated, he was still granted the title of Duke of Windsor and retained his position as a prince of the realm and with the style of Royal Highness. Here you have someone who was born second in line to the throne, second son of the longest reigning sovereign, but he has been completely removed from all aspects of the monarchy and the royal family. He has all his honors removed. He's had his titles removed. He's in exile, internal exile, in a 5-bedroom house on the king's private estate that is not funded for at all by the state. But at the end of the day, you have to see the king does feel some responsibility for him, and it's much easier to keep him under the surveillance of the monarchy than, you know, in exile outside of the United Kingdom. So the king does feel somewhat responsible and pays for his private upkeep. Mm-hmm. But he was also arrested at one point and detained for questioning for many hours by the police. Can you imagine that in another monarchy, maybe an absolute monarchy such as in the Middle East or in Thailand, where a senior relative of the current sovereign is detained by the police? And the palace did not step in at all here. No one is above the law in a democratic state like the United Kingdom, like in Canada, where the brother of the sovereign can be arrested and held for questioning.
0: It was certainly unusual, and definitely, I think, Prince Charles did garner a lot of public favor for taking such a strong stance. Before I let you go, Ed, I just want to know, you know, sort of moving forward, what do you see the modern monarchy looking like as we move, you know, perhaps even further into William's inevitable reign?
1: Mm-hmm. Well, the Prince and Princess Wales have a different style of carrying out royal engagements than the King and Queen, and much different than the late Queen Elizabeth II. Queen Elizabeth II was very much I have to be seen to be believed. So she maximized the number of public engagements, no matter how small, so that people can actually see her in the public. And that practice has been adapted by the King as well. But you need a significant number of people doing those public duties to be seen in a country of over 60 million people and in a commonwealth of over 2 billion people. It's different than a much smaller kingdom like Spain or Denmark or the Netherlands. The next generation, though, is quite low in numbers. Mm-hmm. A number of people are not working members of the royal family. The daughters of the former Prince Andrew are not working members of the royal family. The son and daughter of Prince Edward and his wife Sophie, the Duke and Duchess of Edinburgh, are not working members of the royal family. So if you look at the demographics of the royal family, there are only, I think, two members of the working royal family who are under the age of 58, and that's
0: Ed. Ed, I'm going to have to jump in there because we are right up against the clock. But I really appreciate you taking time with us today. Thank you so much. And that is unfortunately the end of our show. Thanks for tuning in. A huge thank you to our team on the show this week. Zamir Karim, Goldie Pohl, Anna Park, Allison Cole, George Baker, Greg Kisser, Bradley Stewart, and Megan Zwick. And of course, a special thanks to our intern, Dua Vasi. I'm Amy Bell in for Michelle Elliott. We will be back with you next week. Well, I will be back with you next week. You have been listening to BC Today, and I hope you have a fabulous weekend. Take care.

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5: Get ready, Canada. It's time for another edition of That's Puzzling. Host Pia Chattopadhyay competes against one familiar voice and one clever listener in a battle of brain games devised by puzzle master Peter Brown. That's Puzzling after the news.
6: This is CBC News from Vancouver. Good afternoon, I'm Robert Zimmerman. A mediator is being appointed in the BC nurses dispute as the union steps up its job action. Premier David Eby says the goal is to get the nurses back to work as soon as possible. The nurses are threatening to expand job action to Vancouver Island as soon as Sunday. A slight temperature drop and overcast skies are offering some small relief for firefighters working on the fires near Boston Bar. However, the BC Wildfire Service says that doesn't represent a downturn in conditions, and winds in up to 60 kilometers per hour are possible. The two fires measure about 180 square kilometers today, down from measurements taken yesterday. At least 12 people are dead in a wildfire in southern Spain. Almost two dozen others are still missing.
7: Estamos ante una tragedia mayúscula.
6: The governor of Andalusia province calls it a major tragedy, and he says most of the victims appear to be foreigners living in the area. Many of those killed died trapped in their cars while trying to escape the flames. Officials say they weren't following the advice to shelter in place. U.S. President Donald Trump says Iran has asked to continue negotiations, but the ceasefire between the two is over. His message comes following days of U.S. strikes on Iran military sites. Peter Armstrong has more.
8: Donald Trump's talks and ceasefires with Iran have always been a tumultuous thing. On the one hand, he posted to social media Friday saying the ceasefire was over in all caps, but he also said talks would continue even as airstrikes ramp up yet again. Then the U.S. president told the New York Post that Iran is trying to assassinate him and that he's left instructions for what to do if that plot succeeds. If anything happens, he said, his orders are to, quote, just literally bomb them at levels they have never seen before. That, after thousands of mourners Thursday marched through the streets of Tehran as part of a funeral procession for the late Supreme Leader Ayatollah Ali Khamenei. Front and center at that funeral were giant banners written in English saying, Trump, we will kill you. Peter Armstrong, CBC News, Washington.
6: Ukraine has struck a number of oil facilities across Russia. Oil refineries, an oil terminal, and a depot are being targeted. Marine drones also targeted 10 Russian oil tankers. Power substations in Russia-occupied Crimea were also hit. The attacks are part of Kyiv's campaign to starve the Russian army and economy as a whole of fuel. A British man has been sentenced to 3.5 years in prison after pleading guilty to manslaughter. He had earlier pleaded guilty in the death of a restaurant owner from Owen Sound, Ontario. Philip Lee Shannock has the latest.
9: Doesn't bring Sharif back for his family, for his daughter, for anybody in the community.
10: Owen Sound Mayor Ian Boddy says still the community is glad the case is over. Justice Christopher Chorney sentenced Robert Evans Jr. to 42 months in jail, as recommended by the Crown and Defense, saying his swift flight from the country reflects that he knew how serious what he had done was. 25-year-old Evans Jr. admitted he punched Sharif Rahman, who fell, struck his head, and died in hospital. The restaurant owner had confronted Evans Jr., his father, and uncle when the three left without paying. They were arrested in the UK and brought back to Canada. Body says he hopes Rahman's generosity guides the community.
9: I hope we all learn something from him. I hope we all carry forward that caring for each other.
10: Evans Jr.'s father and uncle were both sentenced to 21 months each as accessories after the fact. Philip Leshanock, CBC News, Toronto.
6: And the RCMP have issued an amber alert for 6-year-old Lanakai Morrison. Investigators say he was taken from Beaver Lodge, Alberta. Police say his last known location was Fort St. John, BC at 9:30 yesterday morning. And that's the CBC News from Vancouver.
11: In the Okanagan, mainly sunny today. Windy at times and a high of 31. In the Shuswap, a mix of sun and cloud and smoky at times today. A high up to 28. Heavy smoke warning for the Revelstoke, Salmon Arm and Golden areas. It is a yellow air quality advisory. A mix of sun and cloud in the Columbia. A 40% chance of showers later in the afternoon. Smoky at times and a high of 26.
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0: Once a month on the Sunday Magazine, we take a breather from it all to have a little fun and put our brains to the test in a series of word games. And every Friday this summer, we're bringing you all of the action from our latest season. So here's how it works. I face off against a special guest as well as a super smart listener who earned the chance to play by answering our audience challenge. We play three rounds of games devised by our puzzle maestro, Peter Brown. And you can play at home. So let's get to it. Here is last October's edition of That's Puzzling, which we played just as the Toronto Blue Jays were embarking on their thrilling postseason run.
1: Do you let yourself hope that the Blue Jays will do well, or are you just a mess?
0: I'm excited. I'm always a little nervous. I love the Jays. This team specifically is magical to watch. They're having fun and have been all season. So I'm super excited for them. But, you know, if you're a good sports fan, you've always got a little bit of nerves.
1: Yeah, I tend to get excited. And then when it gets close, you can't see me doing this, but I pull my shirt up over my mouth and nose because I cannot stand the tension.
0: And that's happened a lot this season with the Jays because they've come from behind in the end, and sometimes our pitching hasn't been up to snuff when we worry, and the too many guys from the opposite team are on the bases, and then we pull it out. So, woohoo! What fun! October baseball.
1: This has been Baseball Chat. Pia and everyone else, let us meet Pia's opponents. First, she's a comedian and actor you may have seen on 22 Minutes or the Baroness Von Sketch Show. She's the host of the Great Canadian Baking Show. It's Anne Pornell. Hello, Anne.
2: Hello, everybody.
1: Anne, your new season starts tonight, so there's a lot to celebrate. As regular viewers know, episode one is Cake Week, so happy Cake Week.
2: Happy Cake Week, everyone.
1: Are you wearing a fantastic Cake Week frock at the moment?
2: I am wearing a lot of color, so you could say I'm iced like a cake.
0: Oh, she looks great. I was thinking, Pete, maybe Anne would walk into studio wearing, like, I don't know, sweatpants and a hoodie. She didn't. She showed up just as we imagined. She is wearing a pink jean jacket. She has, like, those pearls hanging out of your pocket. Her 10 fingernails are each done in a different color. She has a headband with flowers. She looks great. I'm the one who showed up in a hoodie and sweatpants. There
1: you go. Now, Anna, full confession. When I watch The Great Canadian Baking Show, even if I'm watching alone, I will find myself saying out loud things like, oh, no. Or I noted myself saying, oh, that's beautiful. What's it like experiencing the drama and the delicious cakes up close?
2: Exactly the same, except I have the added benefit of smelling everything.
1: Oh, boy.
2: Ooh, the smells, the vanilla, the butter. Oh, the butter. Oh, the butter. It is truly a feast for all of the senses, which really also just jacks up your nerves even more.
1: Oh, so we would make you more nervous if we got some butter smell in the studio.
2: That is triggering. Thank you.
1: You're welcome. And our final competitor won their spot in today's game by entering our listener challenge, a challenge that was posed by last month's player, Claire. Claire challenged you to invent a word for the feeling you get when you've tried so hard to buy Canadian online, only to find out when it arrives that it was made somewhere else. Our winning word is
3: disbelief.
1: Disbelief. Concise, brilliant. That is our winning listener, Victor Boyko in Ottawa. Hello, Victor.
4: Good day.
1: Disbelief. You're doing a lot of work in three syllables there. How did you come up with that?
4: It came in an overnight delivery, as many some ideas do, where you go to bed thinking about something, drifting off to sleep, and suddenly you wake up in the morning and that's the word that pops into your mind.
1: So you came up with disbelief the same way Paul McCartney wrote Yesterday, is what I'm saying.
4: More or less.
1: You recently celebrated your 57th wedding anniversary. Can that be right?
4: Yes, correct. We call it, I think they're known as the Heinz anniversary, if you think about it.
1: Oh, clever.
2: Oh.
0: I looked quizzical there, Victor. That took a moment for it to click in for me. I get it. Heinz 57 sauce.
2: It took me a minute to catch up.
0: Wow.
1: Okay, Pia.
0: I'm in trouble.
1: You're up against a couple punsters, and one of them's named Victor, and one of them has outfashioned you, and you're distracted by the Blue Jays. Good luck.
0: I'll take all the luck you will send my way, my friend.
1: And Victor, Pia, let's play That's Puzzling. We are starting today with a round of anagrams. I'm going to give you a word and ask you to rearrange those letters to make another word. You will have 10 seconds. But if you solve that first word quickly enough, I'll give you another anagram for the same letters so you can score an extra point. So, for example, if I gave you the word one, W-O-N, and asked you to rearrange those letters to make a word that means presently, the answer would be now, N-O-W. If there's still time on the clock, I will say, same letters, make a word for possess. And that second answer is own, O-W-N. So you can score 1 point or two or none. That example, let's say it, was pretty easy. Mm. Those were three-letter words. We are playing with five-letter words.
2: Wow.
1: And oh, we're great. Racing the clock. Mm. So go as fast as you can. If you hear this, your time is up. If you haven't answered before the buzzer, it doesn't count. Now, Pia, unlike in baseball, home team bats first.
5: Yeah, but here's the thing. I'm the leadoff batter. Mm. And in this case, to carry on the Blue Jays analogy, I am George Springer, who has had just the most phenomenal season, not just for the Jays, but in baseball overall. So batter up.
1: Batter up. Here comes the pitch. Your starting word is serve, S-E-R-V-E, as in I'm going to try not to serve up a curveball in this round or a tennis serve. Rearrange the letters in serve to make a word that means separate or cut ties.
5: Sever.
1: Same letters, make a word for poetry.
5: Verse.
1: There it is. Mm. Sees a fastball over the plate, drives it into left field for a double, didn't even have to slide. Pia Chattopadhyay. Well played.
5: Yep, gonna ask for the police escort on the horse. And if you don't know what that means, look it up on the internet.
2: Tense
5: it has
2: off.
5: To do with George Springer. Yep.
2: Tense off, Pia.
5: Yeah, if you don't know what tarp or tense off means, you're not a true Blue Jays fan this season. There you go.
1: Wow.
5: George Springer took off his shirt. I'm just explaining. And Hazel May said to him in the post-game interview, hey, your tarp's off. It was great. Anne's my girl here. She knows baseball.
2: Huge Jays fan.
1: So we know Anne knows Jays and shirts. Let's see how you do with moving letters around.
2: Great.
1: You're next, Anne. Your starting word is shear. S-H-E-A-R. Shear, as in to shear a sheep. Rearrange the letters in shear to get a word that means to give to other people.
2: To give to, oh,
1: I am blanking my cake with you.
2: Share.
1: Okay, same letters. Make a word for rabbits.
2: Ooh, hairs.
1: Okay.
2: Ugh.
1: Oh, just ran out
2: just
1: of time
2: out of
1: there.
2: Time.
1: Sadly, unlike baseball, we're timed here.
2: Mm-hmm.
1: All right, Victor.
4: Yes.
1: Are you ready?
4: We're going to find out.
1: Here we go. Your starting word is clasp. C-L-A-S-P, as in a fastener, a clasp. Rearrange those letters to make a word for applauds.
4: Claps.
1: Same letters. Make a word that means a part of the head.
4: Scalp.
1: Yes.
5: Good job, Victor. Great job. Batting in the Vladimir Guerrero third guy up position. He does it.
4: No, I'm actually channeling Marshall.
2: Ooh, good one.
1: That one was too inside baseball for me, but I'm going to study up. All right, let's check the scoreboard after the first inning. Pia has two, Victor has two, and has one, just ran out of time, still all to play for. As we move on to our second round, today we are playing plus one. In this game, we're looking for two words. The words will be identical, except the second word has one added letter. That's the plus one. So for instance, if I ask you to take a word for consume and add a letter to make a word for warmth, consume and warmth, the correct answer would be eat and heat. Eat is consume. Add the H to get heat for warmth. The added letter could go at the beginning of the word or at the end or in the middle. Hints are available, players, for either the first or the second part of the answer. These are worth 2 points. Victor, you are up first this time.
4: Okay.
1: And there's a pattern to this round. You'll notice it soon. Take a word for a kind of fruit and add a letter to make a weapon. Kind of fruit and a weapon.
4: Ooh. Can I have a hint for the weapon?
1: Yes. Good request.
5: Wasting no time, Victor. Mm-hmm. Just going straight for the hint. I like it.
1: It's a stick with a sharp point.
4: Arrow. Stick with a sharp point, spear. And pear.
1: There it is.
2: Ooh, very good.
5: Just saying, I was stuck on knife. And there is no fruit if you minus a letter from knife.
1: Well-reasoned, Victor. You played that very solidly. The fruit is pear. The weapon is spear. 2 points to Victor. We now go to Anne. Your challenge is to take a kind of fruit, add a letter to get a word that means give a sermon. Kind of fruit and give a sermon.
2: Peach and preach.
1: There it is.
5: Whoa.
2: Yes.
5: That was so good.
1: The hint I had for you, Anne, was you can make a cobbler out of this.
2: Mm.
1: You didn't need it.
2: Didn't need it.
1: Fruit is peach. Give a sermon is preach. Anne is on base with 3 points. Your challenge, Pia, is to take a kind of fruit, add a letter to get a scarf for your head or neck.
5: Scarf. Okay. Stole. A scarf for a head or neck. A stole? That doesn't. Oh, gosh. Oh, gosh. Oh, gosh. Okay. So which one should I take? A scarf for your head or your neck? A scarf. Like a pashmina? What else do you wear? A scarf. A bonnet? I'm going to take a hint. I know. I feel like I should go, oh, Anne's smiling so broadly. Which side should I go for, Anne? Fruit or scarf?
2: I'm smiling because it's just a circus going on in my brain. I've got no clue.
5: Oh, boy, Pete. I think I better go with fruit.
1: I think you did the right thing.
5: Okay.
1: It has a yellow peel.
5: A banana?
2: Oh.
5: a yellow peel. A lemon? Yellow
4: oh,
5: peel.
4: Oh, this is it.
5: It's easy. Okay, wait. A fruit and then a scarf. Oh, my God. Oh, no. I'm totally blanking.
1: You have said melon. The right thing at some Mel- point.
5: I have a banana? Bandana.
2: There it is. We love to see it. You never gave up on that.
5: That was so stressful. That's like bottom of the ninth. Bases loaded. Two out. Full count.
1: Whew, we had some drama there. So the fruit is banana. The headscarf is bandana. After two tight rounds, Pia has 4, Victor has 4, Anne has 3. It's all to play for. It is tight going into the ninth as we turn to our final round and we're playing plus one again. These are worth 2 points. We start with Anne.
2: Ready.
1: Anne, take a short word that means an article or a news story about someone who's died. So an article or a story about someone who's died. Add a letter to give you to move in a circle around something. I'm making a circular motion with my hand.
2: An obit, an orbit.
5: Yes.
1: Nailed it.
2: Yes.
1: Nailed it, Anne.
2: I love space.
1: Uh-oh.
5: Better than her saying emails. I love death, I guess.
1: We're going to get emails from people who hate space.
2: Oh, no.
1: Well done, Anne. Excellent play. No hesitation.
5: Also, I was wondering where you were going, Peter Brown, with a short word.
1: And well, because we didn't want obituary. Because
5: then she would come up with orbituary.
1: That's what happens when you just stop circling. the orbituary. All right. Anne has 5. Pia has 4. Victor has 4. Pia is up next.
5: Mm-hmm.
1: Pia for 2 points. Take a word for underground burial chamber. Add a letter to get a word for digital currency.
5: Okay, I'm just writing this out. Underground burial chamber, digital currency.
1: That's right.
5: Underground, like a underground burial chamber, like
4: I got it.
5: Okay, Victor, chill. okay, so you're in a coffin. Coin? Coffin and coin? Coffin? Sarcophagus? Oh, they're all laughing. Oh, gosh. All Canadians are laughing at me right now. Okay, Pete, I'm going to take a hint.
1: Okay.
5: I think I'm going to go for the... I'm not going to get another underground burial chamber. I think I'm going to go for digital currency, and I think this is the wrong decision. But here we go.
1: I don't think it is, Pia. I think you've chosen the right hint again.
5: Okay.
1: Bitcoin is an example of a blank currency.
5: Bitcoin is a digital currency. Oh my gosh. I know this. It's right in front of me, right? It's right in front of me. Yes. I have all these faces in the control room and Anne just like saying it's so right in front of you. Okay. I'm going to calm down. Digital currency cannot be digital. So Bitcoin is what?
1: Bitcoin is a something currency.
2: At what point can we steal?
5: It's coming up very soon, Anne. A digital currency. I know this. It's like, I'm going to be like, oh my gosh, It's a digital. No, it's not. You say digital. I don't know. I'm blanking completely.
1: All right. The first opportunity to steal, and I like his chances, goes to Victor. Victor, what is it?
4: It's crypt and crypto.
2: Very good. There it is.
1: Anne knew it. Luck of the draw. Victor was up with the first steal. Underground burial chamber is crypt. Virtual currency is crypto. I guess I could have said bros and you might have gotten it.
5: I just blanked on the word crypto. I'm like, what is the word? Digital currency.
2: It's like how you can't see your own nose. That's where crypto was for you. It's right there. You just
5: see my nose if I go cross it.
1: I believe I and everyone listening are now trying to see our own noses.
5: Yes. I was when she was saying that.
1: Right. So here's the situation. Pia has 4. Anne has 5. Victor has 6. Victor gets first crack at this. If he gets it, he wins. If not, someone could steal and either win or tie. No shortage of drama. Victor, take a word that means to author. Add one letter to get squirm.
4: Ooh, to author. Write? Maybe write and squirm is... Ooh, not, can't be right. I'll take a hint for the word to write. Sorry, to author, to author.
1: To author, as in author a novel or TV script.
4: Pen, and maybe pen, maybe write. Script.
1: Give you a little while longer, Victor.
4: Script, write, pen, text. I'll have to pass.
1: Okay, Victor. Ooh. The next steal goes to Pia.
5: Yeah.
1: Pia, if you get this, you tie.
5: I didn't do what Victor did to me, which is I knew it out of the gates, but I didn't do it, Victor. I'm kidding, Victor. I love that you were just on me right from the get-go. I like it. So, Victor, this is where you're going to not see your nose or whatever that thing is, because you had it right. Mm. It was right. W-R-I-T-E.
4: Yes.
5: Writhe.
1: Oh. Writhe for squirm. And Anne had that one too, didn't she?
2: I did. I wrote it down. I have proof of it. I wrote down my work.
5: She wrote down nose. I can see it.
1: Compose is write. Squirm is writhe. And unfortunately, Anne, you just got on the wrong side of the steal order. We are playing a tiebreaker between Pia and Victor, but Anne, that was luck of the draw on that first round.
2: It was. Sometimes the ball just goes foul, out of reach.
1: Mm-hmm. I love your attitude, I can only imagine how splendid your nails are.
5: She's all splendid. Can we just pause for a moment?
1: Sure.
5: I know you have so many fans, and maybe some people are like, is she really like that off air, right? People always do this, what's so-and-so like off air? What you see is what you get. She is joyous, bubbly, colorful, happy.
2: Thank you, Pia.
1: I think if Anne ever comes out of her shell, she'll be fine.
2: Me, I'm baby. I'm shy.
1: This is now a tiebreaker between Pia and Victor. Sworn enemies. This is for all the marbles. If you think you have the right answer, shout out your name. If neither of you gets it fast enough, I am giving Anne a shot.
5: Wow.
1: So, yeah, wow. I'm just freelancing over here.
5: Rooting for the team that's out of the playoffs is what you're doing.
1: Yeah, I got used to that.
5: Victor, you ready?
4: I believe I am.
5: Okay.
1: All right. Take a word for battle. Add a letter to get trajectory.
5: Fight and flight.
1: There it is.
5: Pia.
1: I'm glad you said Pia, and you now have to legally change your
5: fight or flight.
1: Fight and flight.
5: That's Pia. What I was doing there with you, Victor. We were in the battle.
4: I think I've almost got it.
1: Pia.
5: What a comeback.
2: Huge.
1: Battle is fight. Trajectory is flight.
5: Yeah.
1: What a fun round. Victor, thank you so much.
4: It's been a pleasure. It's been a lot of fun.
1: And
2: what a pleasure, everybody.
1: You brought a splash of color and delight to my dank, quizzling dungeon. And that is That's Puzzling.
5: Thank you, Peter. We'll bring you the next round of That's Puzzling next Friday at 1 p.m., 1:30 in Newfoundland and parts of Labrador. You can also catch up on games you missed or play along again at cbc.ca/Sunday. 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Now, do you think you have what it takes to enter the Puzzle Dome? 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Please put That's Puzzling in the subject line and include your phone number. You have until the end of the day on Sunday, August 9th, to submit your creation. The winner is going to join us in September and receive a Sunday Magazine coffee mug or notebook. Now, here's some inspiration for you to play us out. It's Glenn Campbell with Southern Nights. I'm Pia Chattopadhyay. Thank you for lending us your ear here on That's Puzzling.

0: Good afternoon. It's 1:30. I'm Robert Zimmerman. This is CBC Radio 1. In the news, a mediator is being appointed in the BC nurses dispute as the union steps up job action. Premier David Eby says the goal is to get the nurses back to work as soon as possible. Nurses are threatening to expand job action again to Vancouver Island as soon as Sunday. BC gained 7,800 jobs last month. Two-thirds of those were full-time, and the largest increase came in youth employment. Statistics Canada figures show BC's addition was a large part of the 18,000 more jobs added to the economy in June. Jobs Minister Ravi Kalon says that while the survey only captures part of the World Cup, the government expects the economic benefits will be felt into the future. And a man has drowned while paddleboarding in Mission. RCMP say the 58-year-old was out on the water near Dog Beach last night when he lost his balance and fell into the water. Police say he was not wearing a life jacket and had limited swimming ability. And now the forecast. There's a slight chance of showers this afternoon. Some sunshine as well with a high of 21, a low of 13 with a chance of showers tonight. We could see showers again tomorrow and Sunday. Lots of sunshine Monday and Tuesday. Right now it's mainly cloudy and 22.
1: I'm Ali Hassan, and welcome to Laugh Out Loud in the Summer, where we bring you repeats of some great comedy sets that we have aired over the past few years. We start today with a very funny comedian and a buddy of mine, Rob Bebenek. He's performed at every major comedy festival in this country, and we recorded him back in 2022 at the Icebreakers Comedy Festival in Niagara-on-the-Lake. Yes, the wild time that was 2022. We were just kind of coming out of a pandemic. COVID, vaccine, masks were on top of everyone's mind, including comedians. Here is Rob Bebenek.
2: I see some of you are wearing masks and some of you aren't. That's great. I'm glad we're at the point where people are allowed to make their own decisions on it, their own. I had COVID already. I had it a month ago, so I'm good. Feel free to spit in my mouth on the way out. Good, I'm still fresh from it. Inside a month, I feel invincible. I didn't have, like, I had it super mild, right? It was a very casual COVID for me, I guess. Because I got all my shots, right? It was easy for me. I got all my shots. I got my booster, all that. Got COVID, handled it pretty well. I had no choice but to get all my shots. Because I'm far too stupid not to. You know what I mean? Like, I don't know the first thing about it. Like, the smart people were like, you should take this. And I was like, yeah, good point. Like, I don't know. That's why I don't understand the do your own research crowd. I don't understand, you should do your own research. I'm like, I don't know how. What do you mean? What research are you doing? Show me your work. What are you? Was I gonna rent a storage locker and get some beakers and be like, yeah, just give me a couple of days, I'll figure it out. I got this. I don't know what the first ingredient is. What is it, salt? I don't know. Salt's in a lot of things. That's a good starter, I think. It's liquidy. Is water? Is it? Do I put water in the vaccine? I got salt and water. How close am I? I don't know. That's why I feel bad for doctors and scientists. Like, they took it on the chin through COVID more than anyone, right? Imagine you worked that hard your entire life. Right, you don't get into med school being a good kid for 1 year at the end of high school, right? You gotta be a good kid the whole time. You get better and better and better, and then you get into an undergrad, and then you take a post-grad, and then you get into med school, and then like 40 years later, they're like, yeah, you can touch people now. Yeah. And science, they have their own version of that. I'd explain it to you, I'm not that smart, right? But imagine you work that hard, right? And then all of a sudden, a pandemic comes and you get hit and everyone's like, you gotta help us. And like doctors and nurses, and they're just working as hard as they can. And scientists are doing everything they can. And they come up with a vaccine in record time. They're like, we got it. We got the thing. Here you go. And some jackass with truck nuts on his F-150 is like...

I think I'll do my own research. I don't know if you guys have ever noticed this. You ever noticed that your friends who are really into conspiracies are also never your smart friends? You know, it's never that girl, you know, that went to Yale, right? It's never your buddy who's got a civil engineering degree from a prestigious university. It's always your buddy that struggled to finish high school. And not because he was a bad kid, but just because the curriculum was legitimately challenging for him. Just like, oh no, I made Saskatchewan and Manitoba the same color again.

0: Side note, if you're a geography teacher, bravo. Bro, you have pulled off the most magnificent scam in Canadian education history. You have somehow convinced everybody that it takes 9 months to teach that. No, it doesn't. I took geography in high school. I know what you cover. Week one, color the maps. Week two, sedimentary rock. Week three, countries and populations and flags. Week four, pick a country. Week five, present.
1: This is Greece. This is Greece's flag and population. Greece is known for the Olympics and mishandling money. Here's some baklava, you may go now.
0: I miss old people too. Like, I mean like the elderly, like really, like you don't see them anymore, right? You don't, they're still hiding. They're like, I got nah. I miss them. They're my favorite people on earth. They truly are. They're the best people on earth. You want to know why I love them? Because they've been around long enough that they don't care about our rules anymore. They've been on the earth long enough that they're like, what are you gonna do? I'm 95. There's nothing you can, you want proof? You ever see a man in his 90s wait in line at the bank? No, he just walks to the front and pretends he doesn't know what a line is anymore. He just walks up and puts his hands on the counter, and the teller's just like, I'm so sorry, sir. If you just look behind you, if you just behind, there's a line. And he just looks around and pretends like he doesn't know what those words mean anymore. Until somebody in the lineup is just like, it's fine, just let him go. In his head, he's like, I know what a line is, I'm banking, you idiots. Came across this elderly woman at a grocery store recently. It was pre-pandemic, and she was standing at one of those olive bars, right? This tiny little, like, 92-year-old woman, maybe 100 pounds soaking wet, standing at one of those fancy olive bars. You remember before when you were allowed to put your own olives? They don't trust us with that anymore, right? Nope. And she was standing there all by herself, just mucking olives, just hands in the tubs. I'm fairly certain that's how this whole thing started. She's just going to town, right? And she wasn't picking out her favorite to see. She was just like, you know what? I'm 92, and I don't pay for olives anymore. I know she didn't care because I caught her. I should say we locked eyes for a second, and she just looked back at me like, what are you gonna do about it? I was petrified. I had 100 pounds on this woman. I was terrified. I walked away like a cat. What was I gonna do? Explain the olive purchasing process to her? I know that they look like they're free men, but we put them in tubs and they weigh them. That's how we pay. No, I walked away like a coward, all right? I turned down another aisle. There was another even older man. I don't know if they were working in tandem or not. But this guy was pushing a shopping cart with one hand and with his free hand grabbing cured meats off the shelves and sticking them in his sweatpants pockets. And right away, my brain's just like, you gotta tell on this, you can't let that be stealing. And then another part of my brain's like, you can't walk away from the olive bar lady and tattle on this guy. Also, who are you gonna tell? You're at the grocery store. You gonna tell the 15-year-old stock boy what's happening? Excuse me, young man, there's elderly people stealing your olives and cured meats. And he's just gonna look back at me and be like, dude, I show up baked, I take bread off the shelf, I walk around, I put it back on the shelf. That's how I get through my day. I don't know. Did anybody get fat for the pandemic? Nice. Very enthusiastic fat clap over there, by the way. What about fit? Anybody go the other way, get ultra fit? Yes. Nice. Good on you. Good on both of you. You're very enthusiastic, less enthusiastic. That's fine. You're less of a showboater. That's fine. I did both. I know some of you guys are looking at me like, right, which one is he now? This man is not self-aware, is he? No, I did. I kept going up and down with the numbers, right? Like, the numbers were high, and they're like, don't go anywhere, don't do anything. I'm like, I have a full liquor cabinet. I'm gonna do something. Got big. Then we came out of first lockdown. I was like, I got to see people again. I got fit. Then I got big again when we went back into lockdown. Then I got fit again. And then we went back in. And then we came out again. And I was trying to get fit. I gave myself a hernia. Had to get surgery on it. A few days after surgery, Jeff Paul smacked me in the gut. The guy was up at the start, who's running the festival, yeah, he's like, this will be funny. It bled for 12 hours, got infected. Long and the short of it is I'm struggling to come back. And it sucks because I don't want to go to the gym. I hate the gym, and I hate people who like the gym. Like, people who love the gym, you know what I'm talking about? Like, people are like, oh, I love the gym, oh. It's a bath. I love it. Get my endorphins going. I just love it. Gym is a bath. Oh. Like, that counts as a personality? I don't like going to a building where there's that much people better than me in the building, right? Like, I don't like looking over on the treadmill and seeing that guy who's just full tilt sprint on the treadmill for like an hour straight, has one bead of sweat coming up. I'm sweating, standing still, talking to you. I look over this guy, just gunning it, one bead of sweat. And he's one of those people who have no body fat. Like, they don't have an ounce of, like most people strive for a six pack. This guy's got 12, right? Right, like, he's got these muscles, like, right this way, like, you know what I mean? I just look at those people, I'm like, go home, you're done. You did it. Congratulations. Job well done. You completed the task. Go home. This place isn't for you. It's for people like me, okay? It's for people like me who love themselves enough to try and tack on a couple of good years at the end, but not enough that you'll stop poisoning yourselves a little bit every single night and then extra on weekends until you're laying on the floor eating a burger and your loved ones are filming and be like, you're gonna see what you're like in the morning, you piece of garbage. The gym is for people like me who's taken a look at his family lineage, who's looked at his dad and his uncles and realizes what happens to a Bebenik over time, okay? All the Bebeniks are square until we're pear, all right? We're all just stocky little buggers, and then one day this all settles here and you die with a beer rested on your gut. That's the life cycle of a Bebenik. The only thing I'm trying to do at the gym is to just push off getting fat a little bit. Just push it down the road. All I'm trying to do is continue to look kind of good naked. That's it. From any angle, okay? Because we'll trick ourselves. We will. We'll trick ourselves into finding the right angle. We'll find our favorite mirror and the right angle. And we're just like, yeah, I still look good. still sexy, yeah. But you'll catch yourself. You will. You will. One day you'll just be coming out of the shower and you'll go to grab your towel, but you'll forget to flex and suck in, right? You just get the towel because you think you're alone. And then as you're doing it, you'll catch yourself in the mirror out of the corner of your eye. You'll just be like, oh no. No one should have to have sex with that. Guys, thank you so much. My name is Rob Ebony. You guys are the best. Have a great night.
2: That was Rob Bebenek, recorded in 2022. You can find more of him on Instagram when you search for Old Bebsy. A few quick announcements for you now about our upcoming live shows. Laugh Out Loud will be part of the Cape Breton Comedy Festival next month. We'll be at the Inverary Resort in Bedeck on Wednesday, August 19th. It's our second year at the festival. Last year sold out, so, you know, consider that information as you will. We'll also be in Owen Sound, Ontario on Friday, September 25th for a live recording.

first bachelor party. Actually, that's not true. It was my first time performing stand-up at a bachelor party. I have no idea how that happened. Were those guys tossing around ideas for entertainment? Like, hey guys, we could go down to a strip club, or we could hire a dancer to come down here. Wait a minute, you guys. You know what I think would be a lot of fun? Is if we were to hire a woman to come down and voice her opinion for an hour. What do you say, guys? Best bachelor party ever. Last chance to get berated by a strange woman. They filmed the whole thing. Those guys are in so much trouble if their wives and girlfriends see the video. Because, like, they did things with me I know they don't do with their significant others at home. Like, they listened to all my stories and laughed at all my jokes. Yeah, I'd totally call off my wedding if I caught my fiancé doing that with a strange woman. I'm single. I was on a date. I thought it was going really well until he told me that he believes that the world is flat. He's a flat earther. He still believes it's round, but just like a pizza round. So I asked him, like, if the world is flat, how come we don't just fall off of it? He's like, that's a really good question. The reason we don't fall off of the flat earth is because there's a wall of ice around the flat earth that holds everything in. And that's why we really need to fight global warming. I'm like, you believe in global warming, but you don't believe in globes? To call it global warming anymore. It's climate change, which means that sometimes it gets warmer, sometimes it gets colder, which I think we used to call seasons. But he didn't convince me that the world is flat. I believe what I have always believed about the world, and that is that the world is round, hollow, and filled with aliens that control our banks. So we went Dutch on our date. If you guys don't know what that means, what it means when you go Dutch is when you go for your purse, he lets you. When he asked me out, he didn't say, hey, I would really love to watch you buy yourself a sandwich one evening in a restaurant I choose while I educate you about the flat earth. I was kind of okay with it until we left the restaurant and a homeless man came up to my date and he asked him for some money for food. My date handed him a 20. My sandwich is only $14. He bought dinner for another man while he was on a date with me. And then he tried to talk me into going back to his place. It's getting kind of late. I just said, no, I think I'm going to go home. But you know who does need a place to stay tonight? Yeah. I'm sure that guy you bought dinner for earlier would love to take you up on the offer. As a woman, I know that I can do anything that a man can do, but there's just some things I don't want to do. I have a friend that she won't let men open doors for her. She won't let them carry heavy boxes. And she says that women won't have equal rights until we're drafted into the army. Okay. Opening doors, carrying heavy things, getting drafted into the army, those aren't rights. Those are obligations. My grandmother marched for opportunities, not for more duties. So this one woman, she decided to run a marathon while it was her time of the month with no protection. And she said she did this on behalf of all women to show the entire world that women could do anything. I think I speak for a couple billion women.

0: that would like to get out of doing things once a month. But no, this woman has to go free bleed a 26-mile run and ruin it for the rest of us. Able to send a guy in the middle of the night to go get me pecan praline ice cream with no questions asked. So I do like a gentleman, but I've noticed that that guy at the end of the night that you've never met before that offers to walk you to your car is often way creepier than anybody you've met walking to your car by yourself. No to him, like, especially if it's a really rough neighborhood, because that's like saying, I would rather die than be alone with you. Sometimes when I'm in the grocery store and I have a little extra time on my hands, I like to take a loaf of bread up to customer service and ask, is this bread available in a toast? This woman came up to me after a show. She was pretty upset. She accused me of telling dumb blonde jokes. It offended her. She told me that she was a natural blonde and she didn't think that I was a natural blonde or that I shouldn't be telling blonde jokes. So, like, she wasn't actually offended by my material. She was more offended by my cultural appropriation. Oh, yeah. I'm not naturally blonde or stupid. I read that some activists want to cancel math because they said that math is racist. I have no idea how they came to this conclusion. Was some activist thinking, I really hate racism. It's terrible. It's horrible. And I hate math. Math must be racist. They say that math reinforces white supremacy. Nothing says white supremacy like Arabic numerals. Yeah. I've never met a white guy named Ali Gebra before. So I like to think of myself as a feminist, but I find that I clash with a lot of other feminists because I'm not really politically correct. I recently got into a fight with a male feminist. I find that they are the most militant feminists out there. I don't want to say he was unattractive, but he would have been so much prettier if he smiled. Yeah. He told me gender's just a social construct. I'm like, you need to go construct me a sandwich. He said a lot of stuff to me. I don't even remember what he said because he was wearing this really tight shirt and his man boobs were like all over the place. Like, guys, you can't dress like that if you want to be taken seriously as feminists. I lost the fight with him. It wasn't fair though. Like, he started crying. And like, I'm completely helpless when a man turns on the waterworks in front of me. Like, you just get this really strong urge to mother him. And like, when I say I want to mother a guy, it's not like I want to hug him and give him a cookie. Like, I wanted to mother him. Like, I wanted to spank him with a wooden spoon.
1: 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Thank you for listening to Laugh Out Loud in the Summer. I'm Ali Hassan. 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
8: This is CBC News from Vancouver. Good afternoon. I'm Tarnjeet Parmar. Special mediators have been appointed in the British Columbia nurses dispute as the union steps up its job action. Vince Reddy and Amanda Rogers will work with parties for 10 days and try to reach a settlement or provide recommendations to the province. Premier David Eby says the goal is to get the nurses back to work as soon as possible. Nurses are threatening to expand job action to Vancouver Island as soon as this Sunday. The RCMP are asking people in northeastern BC to contact police if they see a missing six-year-old boy from Alberta. Lanikai Morrison is the subject of an Amber Alert that was issued this week in Alberta. Last night, police said that the boy had been seen in the area of Fort St. John yesterday morning. Investigators believe he was taken from the community of Beaver Lodge and could be with his mother, Krista Morrison, and her 35-year-old partner, as well as a second child. Police believe they are traveling in a 2006 red Ford F-350 truck. Anyone with any information is asked to call 911 and not to approach the individuals. The province has announced 132 new care beds in two facilities for those requiring involuntary care in Prince George and in Surrey. Speaking in Prince George, Premier David Eby said that the need is dire, especially for those with complex mental health, addictions, and brain injury needs. The renovated facilities include 72 spaces in Prince George and 60 beds in Surrey.
9: Focus on people who, because of their mental health issue, their serious addiction challenges, and too often a brain injury associated with that addiction, are unable to ask for help, and who need the opportunity to stabilize and then transition into a voluntary care system.
8: EB says construction for the site in Prince George will begin in September, with the first round of 42 beds to open by December 2027. In Surrey, the new facility is set to open in the spring of 2028 and will cost up to $57 million. Today's report from Statistics Canada shows that the Canadian economy added 18,000 jobs last month, enough to nudge the unemployment rate down to one-tenth of a point to 6.5%. Anise Hidari has the details.
10: This is a slight but steady uptick after May. In that month, there was an unexpectedly high jump. The Statistics Canada report also showed a slight jump in people working in the private sector for the second month in a row. Actually, the agency says over the past year, employment growth has been concentrated in the private sector. These numbers are the last big data points the Bank of Canada gets when it comes to where the economy is at before we hear a decision on the central bank's policy interest rate next Wednesday. There's many economists predicting that trend-setting interest rate won't change. Interest rates are often shifted by the Bank of Canada to try and tackle inflation or to stimulate the economy. And while there's an improvement in jobs compared to a few months ago, this flat data for June could mean policymakers still wait and see how things develop. Anise Hidari, CBC News, Calgary.
8: And a delivery truck driver from Lillooet has become internet famous and the pride of his community for rescuing a horse that was stuck in a remote bridge. The CBC's Brady Strachan has that story.
11: If your day has gone off to a bad start, spare a thought for the horse found with its head stuck under a wooden beam on a rarely used bridge.
12: I don't know how long it was laying there.
11: Truck driver Brian Harp found the poor creature lying prone on the bridge, its neck trapped under the beam.
12: I thought it was dead. I walked up to it and the thing looked up at me, his tongue hanging out and just exhausted, right?
11: Hart jumped into action, pulling on the horse's mane to help free it.
12: It was kicking and biting, and he had no part of that.
11: He then tried to use the crane on his truck to lift the beam, but says that spooked the horse.
12: That horse went absolutely insane. I'm like, oh, no, no, no, no. So about 3 minutes later of that, he finally calmed down, pulled his head out, and left.
11: He says a video of the horse uploaded to social media now has hundreds of thousands of views, with many people thanking him.
12: Just grateful. Thank you so much. You're the best. And it's quite overwhelming, actually.
11: Brady Strachan, CBC News, Kelowna.
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13: In the Okanagan, mainly sunny today. Windy at times and a high of 31. In the Shuswap, a mix of sun and cloud and smoky at times today. A high up to 28. Heavy smoke warning for the Revelstoke, Salmon Arm and Golden areas. It is a yellow air quality advisory. A mix of sun and cloud in the Columbia. A 40% chance of showers later in the afternoon. Smoky at times and a high of 26.
14: 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I'm Odario Williams. Get ready to rock, because this week we bring you a concert from singer-songwriter and guitar-playing powerhouse, Tara Lightfoot. The Juno and Polaris-nominated artist delivered a foot-stomping, electrifying show in front of a sold-out audience in her hometown, Hamilton, Ontario. Her concert was recorded as part of CBC Music's Road to the Junos, a series dedicated to showcasing local talent in the run-up to the Juno Awards. Well, let's get to the stage at Mills Hardware.

Okay, we're doing a big mix of songs this evening for you. This one is a song that I wrote for my very best friends. I had written so many songs, so many breakup songs, and my best friends listened to them and they said, you know what? We love this song and we hate all your ex-boyfriends. They're incredibly supportive women and I'm so lucky to have them in my life. And so I wrote them a song. It's called The Only One of Your Kind, and I hope that you have somebody like that in your life too.

how. This is a song I wrote about one of the best and one of the worst decisions that I've ever made in my life. And I'll tell you why. I married this amazing, amazing, amazing man. And now it happens that he's also an American. Cue laughter. But seriously, I wrote this song about cross-border love, which is a big thing. And I believe that love can cross borders. And if you believe that too, there's a certain clapping part I want you guys to do. Can you do it? Okay, you're into it. Okay. So I say cross-border lovers, you clap four times. Let's do it.

In case you couldn't hear that on the mics, Eli just said, shh, zip it. So we're going to do something that we've never done, which is always what you should do, I think. This is a song that I wrote on my childhood piano at my house. We moved to the country and made a record there called Homefront. And this is one of the singles from that record. It's called Already There in My Mind. And Miles is going to play it.

0: 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I'm Odario Williams. 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
1: Good afternoon. Here are your headlines from the CBC Vancouver newsroom. I'm Tarnjeet Parmar. The province has announced 132 new care beds in two facilities for those requiring involuntary care in Prince George and Surrey. Speaking in Prince George, Premier David Eby says the need is dire for those with complex mental health, addictions, and brain injury needs. The renovated facilities include 72 spaces in Prince George and 60 in Surrey. Special mediators have now been appointed in the British Columbia nurses dispute as the union steps up its job action. Vince Reddy and Amanda Rogers will work with parties for 10 days and try to reach a settlement or provide recommendations to the province. Premier David Eby says the goal is to get the nurses back to work as soon as possible. Nurses are threatening to expand their job action to Vancouver Island as soon as this Sunday. And a man has drowned while paddleboarding in Mission last night. RCMP say the 58-year-old man had been out on the water near Dog Beach when he lost balance and fell into the water. He was not wearing a life jacket at the time and had limited swimming abilities. A bystander was able to pull that man to shore, and first responders provided CPR, though that man was eventually pronounced dead at the scene. According to the Life Saving Society of BC and Yukon, there have been 30 confirmed drowning fatalities in BC so far this year, compared to the 20 fatalities reported in all of 2025. Those are your headlines. For more news, go to the website.
0: Welcome back to CBC Music Live. I'm Odario Williams. You're checking out Tara Lightfoot, recorded live at Mills Hardware in Hamilton, Ontario. The Juno and Polaris-nominated singer-songwriter and guitar-playing powerhouse is performing in front of a sold-out audience at Mills Hardware. Now, this show was recorded as part of CBC Music's Road to the Junos, a series dedicated to showcasing local talent in the run-up to the Juno Awards. Well, let's get back to the stage.

0: It's Tara Lightfoot on stage at Mills Hardware in Hamilton. I'm Odario Williams. 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
1: I kind of don't want to take a break after this song, so I'm going to tell you now. This is like our last two songs. Okay? So you'll have to remember that. If you, you know, well, sometimes bands leave and sometimes they come back, and we just don't know what's going to happen on any given night. Anyway, this song's called Midnight Choir, and it is a song that I wrote when I opened for Bruce Coburn across Canada, and I listened to him warming up in his dressing room every night before the show, and it was the most incredible thing. And the only thing I could think to do was play this riff on repeat. That's all that I got. And so I turned it into a whole song, and I called it Bruce Song, and my manager, Tim Podesick, was like, please don't call it Bruce Song. You have to come up with a real name. And we called it Midnight Choir, and here it is. And I want to thank Sonic Onion and the whole crew who are here tonight. They've been working in Hamilton and the music industry in so long, and I just love them so much. So thanks, guys.

I decided I actually do want to take a break between the first and second song. So this song is one that I wrote about saying I love you at the most inopportune time in a parking lot in Milwaukee for the first time. Like, it was not romantic at all. But I did that so you don't have to. And I also found... I found, like, one of the most amazing supportive men to lift me up, as I would consider myself to be a strong woman personality. And I never really had much luck with guys supporting me in that. And so this song is for all those men that are able to support women in that way. We love you. We need you. Conveniently, this song is called Need You Tonight. It works.

0: You're listening to Tara Lightfoot on stage at Mills Hardware in Hamilton. I'm Odario Williams. This is CBC Music Live. Well, here she is to close out her set with an encore.
1: So I wrote this song at a time when I was living on James Street. Yeah, I've lived all over James Street. If you lived in any number on James Street, I probably was there before you. Anyway, I was touring so much that I couldn't even, like, I was barely ever home, you know? And I'd get home for 3 days and I'd see maybe one friend and then I'd have to go back out again. And it's wonderful, obviously, to have a career in music and do what you love, but you never know how it's going to feel when you get there. And I was feeling pretty burnt at the time when I wrote this. So I took myself up a mountain in Austria, of all places, looking for something to make me feel better on a day off. And I found at the top of this mountain a little tamarack tree. And it was not perfect. It was not giant. It was not symmetrical. But it was growing. And I think that's something that we all need to remember, that sometimes it's okay to not do anything except be there. So this song is called Out of Time. It's going to feature my best buddies here, Robbie, Miles, and Eli. And we love you, Hamilton, again. Thanks for having us. And thanks to the CBC for putting this on.

You just heard Tara Lightfoot closing out her set with the song Out of Time, recorded live at Mills Hardware in Hamilton, Ontario. Now, if you're looking to see her live, she still has a few dates left this summer. In fact, tonight she's playing the Northern Lights Festival Boreal in Sudbury, Ontario. And she'll be in Cambridge on July 16th for the Slit Barn Sessions Summer Music Series. After that, she'll be headed to Hubbards, Nova Scotia for a series of shows with the Joel Plaskett Emergency and Matt Mays. That's on August 21st to 23rd at Shore Club on the Cove. Now, if you want to see videos of the concert you just heard, please check out CBC Music's YouTube page. 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Thanks to our production team of Vanessa Conley, Akeem Jackson, Ryan Fields, Annalise Narana, and Justin Nace for bringing us this concert. CBC Music Live is produced by Andrea Jin and Malcolm Gould. I'm Odario Williams. I hope you can join me next Friday afternoon.

0: is Tay Shee, recorded at Adelaide Hall in Toronto. Well, please join me next Friday afternoon for lots more of that concert on CBC Music Live, 2 p.m., half hour later in Newfoundland. 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I'm Odario Williams. Have a wonderful week. Till next time.
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2: Hello, I'm Chris Walker. CBC is once again a proud partner of the Salmon Arm Roots and Blues Festival. I'll be there at the CBC Blues stage for all those great jams and on the main stage for Blue Rodeo, the Sheepdogs, and of Monsters and Men. 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
1: Inspired by the studio where Marvin Gaye recorded his legendary hits, to Drake's song of the same name, and the countless artists, cultures, and moments that have shaped it, Marvin's Room proves it all comes down to R&B. Marvin's Room, after the news.
3: This is CBC News from Vancouver. Good afternoon, I'm Robert Zimmerman. Lower temperatures are expected in the Fraser Canyon through the weekend, where two wildfires are burning out of control. The BC Wildfire Service says while the weather will give crews a slight reprieve, there is still concern as the fires are burning in steep terrain. Terrell Williams is the emergency response director with the Shwe First Nation, where an evacuation center has been set up.
4: As of right now, it's not over yet. But, you know, continued prayers and, you know, praying for rain is the biggest thing.
3: Evacuation orders remain in effect near Boston Bar. The province has appointed mediators as the BC nurses' labor dispute continues. Vince Reddy and Amanda Rogers have been appointed. The pair will work with both sides for 10 days to try and reach a deal. The appointment comes as nurses threaten to expand job action on Sunday. Adrian Gear is president of the BCNU.
5: Well, you know what? We have very little options. So here we are, and we are going to Vancouver Island. We will be in Victoria, then we're going to be in Nanaimo, and then back down to Victoria.
3: Gear says key issues include higher wages, more manageable workloads, and protections from workplace violence. The province has announced two new involuntary care facilities, one in Prince George, the other in Surrey. As Hannah Peterson reports, the renovated buildings will create 132 beds for people with complex mental health disorders.
6: Standing in front of the former youth custody center, Premier David Eby was in Prince George today. He announced the building will be redeveloped into an involuntary care facility.
7: This facility will particularly focus on people who, because of their mental health issue, their serious addiction challenges, and too often a brain injury associated with that addiction, are unable to ask for help.
6: Construction on the $92 million project, which will have 72 beds, is set to begin in September. A 60-bed facility will also be redeveloped at a former drug treatment center on King George Boulevard in Surrey. Dr. Daniel Vigo is BC's first chief scientific advisor for psychiatry. He says the projects are a step in the right direction for improving access to mental health and addictions care.
8: Substantial work remains to be done, especially breaking up silos and reversing the current fragmentation.
6: EB says work is underway to assess future bed capacity in other regions of BC. Hannah Peterson, CBC News, Prince George.
3: A monthly Statistics Canada labor survey shows BC extended its recovery in June, adding about 8,000 jobs. But as Tom Popick reports, Kelowna's unemployment rate remains among the highest of major Canadian cities.
9: There are going to be ups and downs.
10: Kelowna Chamber of Commerce Interim CEO Esther Pike says the city's 9.2 unemployment rate hides complex factors. Net jobs were created, but overwhelmed by new residents looking for work. Economic growth like construction have taken a hit. Small businesses remain skittish.
9: It's about creating the right conditions for those businesses to continue to grow sustainably.
10: Provincially, only the South Coast saw drops in the unemployment rate, Vancouver slightly to 6.7%, Nanaimo a full point down to 7.4%.
11: I'm really concerned about that ratio of public sector to private sector job creation.
10: Conservative opposition critic for economic development Gavin Dew claims NDP government hiring is hiding private sector pain. Healthcare led last month's hiring in BC. In a statement, Jobs Minister Ravi Kailan praised the modest jobs growth and predicted further recovery once this month's World Cup and infrastructure investments are recorded. Tom Popick, CBC News, Kelowna.
3: And the RCMP have issued an amber alert for 6-year-old Lanikai Morrison. Investigators say he was taken from Beaver Lodge, Alberta. He has light brown hair and brown eyes. Police say his last known location was Fort St. John at 9:30 Wednesday morning. And that's the CBC News from Vancouver. For news anytime, go to our website at cbc.ca/bc.
11: In the Okanagan, mainly sunny today. Windy at times and a high of 31. In the Shuswap, a mix of sun and cloud and smoky at times today. A high up to 28. Heavy smoke warning for the Revelstoke, Salmon Arm and Golden areas. It is a yellow air quality advisory. A mix of sun and cloud in the Columbia. A 40% chance of showers later in the afternoon. Smoky at times and a high of 26.
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13: Welcome to Marvin's Room, where it all comes down to R&B. I'm your host, Gemini. This hour, we've got music from Grace Jones, Tia Wood, Summer Walker, and Bakar, plus a must-hear cover of a Bob Marley classic. We're starting the show with the song that launched the career of a British superstar whose legacy went from groundbreaking success to years of misplaced derision. And now, after being rediscovered and honored by a new generation, he's reaffirmed his status as a seminal UK music legend. The artist in question is Craig David. Born in England to an Anglo-Jewish mother and a Grenadian father, Craig taught himself to sing and write music, often accompanying his father, who played bass in a reggae band, where the band would let Craig MC and DJ. In 1999, at age 17, Craig featured on Artful Dodgers' track Rewind, The Crowd Say Bo Selecta, which hit number 2 on the UK charts and made Craig one of the hottest new voices in the UK. This paved the way for Craig's solo career, which kicked off a year later when he released his debut album, Born to Do It. The album was a jaw-dropping international success, selling 8 million copies worldwide and voted the second greatest album of all time by MTV viewers, behind only Michael Jackson's Thriller. With his second single and second UK number one, this is Craig David with the creative and catchy Grammy-nominated track, 7 Days.

7 Days by Craig David. When that song came out, he was 18 years old. He's got the biggest selling solo debut album in UK history. He's performing his first shows ever in LA. On night one, Missy Elliott's in the crowd. Night two, Beyonce. And night three, the lights go up and the one and only Stevie Wonder is singing along in the rafters. Critical acclaim, record-breaking sales, and overwhelming adulation. Now, just 2 years later, for a sketch show called Bo Selecta, sounds familiar, a British comedian named Lee Francis put on an oversized, pretty much inhuman mask of Craig and played him as a buffoon, eventually turning David into a national punchline. The bullying became too much, and Craig moved to Miami and disappeared from the public eye for years, until 2015, when he appeared on BBC One Extra with a crazy freestyle that immediately went viral. A whole new generation of listeners was blown away, and older fans remembered what they loved about their icon. His 2016 comeback album, Following My Intuition, went straight to number one. And in 2020, Lee Francis publicly apologized for mocking him. Craig accepted the apology like the gracious legend he's always been. I'm Gemini, and you're listening to Marvin's Room on CBC Music and Sirius XM. We mentioned earlier that Craig David's first big track was with the garage duo Artful Dodger, a name inspired, of course, by the famous character in Charles Dickens' Oliver Twist, a talented young thief and incorrigible criminal who you can't help but root for. The character has found another fan in this talented American artist with a moniker that's a slight variation from Artful Dodger to the last Artful Dodger, spelled D-O-D-G-R. Here she is with Hot.

That was Canadian singer and songwriter Rachel Chu with her track, What's With The Rush? I'm Gemini, and you're in Marvin's Room. If you want to listen to us on demand, then you should get the CBC Listen app. It's where you'll find all of your favorite CBC radio shows, including past episodes of Marvin's Room. You can download CBC Listen for free wherever you find your apps. Next up is a talented new artist who was born in Nepal and raised on the music of Michael Jackson and Prince. Devkota moved to the States at age 15 and discovered the music of The Weeknd. Inspired and focused on becoming a musician, he began busking outside the Mall of Georgia and saved the money he earned to buy his first piano. From his 2026 debut EP, The Fix, here's Devkota with Pride, Let Go of Me.

That was Halifax-based soul and R&B artist Lindsay Meisner with her 2026 big tune, Feelings. I'm Gemini, and you're listening to Marvin's Room on CBC Music and Sirius XM. If you follow the beautiful game, you know the FIFA World Cup is in full swing. Two Canadian giants from the soccer and music worlds, former professional soccer player Dwayne Dero Di Rosario and producer, rapper, and singer Socrates have joined together for a collaborative music project, channeling the energy of summer festivals and the global football stage. Their cross-cultural musical anthem features 18 musicians and vocalists, with lyrics spanning five languages. Here's Socrates and Dero featuring Andrina Mill, Ruth Magon, Fito Blanco, Omar Luden, and Isaiah Cata with Sing Until the Sun.

0: celebrating Canada's multiculturalism through music. That was Socrates and Dero with Sing Until the Sun. I'm Gemini, and you're listening to Marvin's Room on CBC Radio and Sirius XM. I'll be right back with more great music after your local news and weather.
1: It's 3:30 Pacific Time, 4:30 in the Mountain Time Zone. It's 28 degrees and partly cloudy in Kelowna, 28 and mostly cloudy in Kamloops. It's 20 degrees and mostly cloudy in Prince George, and in Prince Rupert it's 16 degrees and partly cloudy. 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Good afternoon. I'm Dana Kelly with some of the day's news headlines. A mediator is being appointed in the British Columbia nurses dispute as the union steps up its job action. Nurses are threatening to expand job action to Vancouver Island as soon as Sunday. Premier David Eby says the goal of the mediator is to get the nurses back to work as soon as possible. The province has now announced 132 new care beds for those requiring involuntary care. The renovated facilities will include 72 spaces in Prince George and 60 spaces in Kamloops. Premier David Beebe says the need is dire, especially for those in complex mental health, addictions, and brain injury needs. Construction for the site in Prince George is expected to begin in September. And police are investigating after an excavator was stolen from a mine site in northwest Prince George. It was used to destroy a rock truck and then later was lit on fire. The damages are said to cost the local company nearly $1 million. And clouds and slightly cooler temperatures are helping crews battling two sprawling wildfires near Boston Bar. Coming up on Radio West, we'll speak to the owner of a highway restaurant who's helping to feed those firefighters.
0: Welcome back. I'm Gemini, and you're in Marvin's Room. I stumbled on this song at another station and just fell in love with it. To me, it sounds like if Lily Allen and Terrence Trent D'Arby had a son, this would be the song he'd make. Born in Camden of Yemeni and Tanzanian descent, singer and songwriter Bakar says he was raised on the British station Choice FM, R&B CDs, and the Quran. He dropped an EP called Will You Be My Yellow in 2019, and the lead single, Hell and Back, would go on to be his biggest hit. In 2023, he released his Halo album. Included on that one was a remix of Hell and Back with American singer Summer Walker.
2: You said he was your cousin.
0: Originally a sleeper hit in the United States, that remix and re-release then charted internationally and also sparked a few lawsuits, with the claim that the song used an unlicensed sample of American R&B singer Robert Parker's 1967 track, Caught You in a Lie. Caught or not, this is Bakar and Summer Walker with Helen Back.

That was multi-instrumentalist, singer, and songwriter Riem, also known as Elliot Erickson, with Nighthawk Reprise. This song from a talented Satellite Cree Nation singer from Treaty 6, Tia Wood, to me just lets you hear how huge of a superstar she's about to be. I don't know, something about it gives me Landslide vibes, Fleetwood Mac or The Chicks, but through an indigenous R&B lens. You tell me. From her 2026 Stimulated EP, this is Tia Wood, Never Come Down.

0: with music from another talented Saskatchewan-based artist. That was Indigenous R&B and neo-soul singer Love with the Plains Cree language lead single Machinimito from her recently released highly anticipated debut album Iskwio. Meaning woman in Cree, Iskwio explores themes of womanhood, self-worth, healing, culture, and connection. It all comes down to R&B here in Marvin's Room on CBC Music and Sirius XM. I'm your host, Gemini. And now to music from a Jamaican-American singer, actress, and model.
1: Ladies and gentlemen, Miss Grace Jones.
0: While she's probably better known as a model, actress, and provocateur, Grace Jones also has a successful music career with hits like Pull Up to the Bumper, Slave to the Rhythm, and La Vie en Rose. A true icon of the 70s and 80s, this two-time Grammy nominee has also worked with artists like Janelle Monáe, Gorillaz, and Beyoncé. Her fifth album, Nightclubbing, released in 1981, was a mix of reggae, R&B, dub, and funk, and is widely considered to be her magnum opus, and the record that cemented her pop icon status. The album's title track is actually a cover of an Iggy Pop song of the same name, and originally released on his 1977 album, Idiot. Jones's take felt bassy and bossy, and suddenly the nightclub Iggy was singing about felt like it could be in Kingston, Jamaica, or Brooklyn, New York. Years later, a young Caribbean-American hip-hop upstart from Brooklyn named Shine would launch his career by sampling her song to create his 2000 hardcore hit, Bad Boys, alongside reggae legend Barrington Levy. Now tell me who on the with us. Ashes to ashes, dust to dust, I bang. And with her rendition of Nightclubbing, this is Grace Jones.

was the club queen herself, Grace Jones, with Nightclubbing. You're listening to Marvin's Room on CBC Music and Sirius XM. I'm Gemini. No woman, no pride. In 1976, legendary reggae singer Bob Marley survived an assassin's bullet. Following this attempt on his life, Marley performed in the previously scheduled Smile Jamaica concert to unite a politically divided Jamaica, and then moved to London, where he recorded his breakthrough album, Exodus. Bob was already a star, but Exodus turned him into a supernova. The album was unlike any reggae that had come before its release. Emerging from a backdrop of political unrest, Marley transformed reggae from a local sound into a universal language. This was reggae deeply rooted in rhythm and blues and soul, and was a huge success both critically and commercially, going gold in the US, Canada, and the UK. The album contained a number of hits. I'm talking One Love, Jammin', Three Little Birds, Waiting in Vain, on and on and on. But we're zooming in on So Much Things to Say. As someone who had just been betrayed in a place he adored, I always felt like this song was speaking to fans, but also really to himself, reminding himself to never forget that, like many great men before him who had been loved and equally persecuted, the most important thing, rather than judging how other people saw him, was to know who he was and where he stood in the struggle. His track was famously and beautifully covered by Lauryn Hill on her 2002 MTV Unplugged album. But there's another compelling rendition that approaches the song with an aching softness and yearning that is definitely worth a listen. From his 2023 album, The Covers, this is American singer Joseph Solomon with his version of Bob Marley's So Much Things to Say.

0: Solomon with his take on so much things to say. And that's it for this one. Thanks for hanging out with me and taking this journey through the world of R&B and beyond right here in Marvin's Room on CBC Music. If you want to hear more Marvin's Room, you can head to the CBC Listen app and listen to past episodes on demand. My name is Gemini, and I can't wait to hang out with you again right here in Marvin's Room.
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5: Hey, good afternoon. Coming up today on Radio West, Kelowna's Taylor Ruck won 5 gold medals at the Canadian Swimming Trials. We'll speak to the 3-time Olympian. We'll also meet a restaurant in Boston Bar helping fire crews and your chance to win a prize when we play BC's Best Trivia. 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
6: From CBC News, The World This Hour, I'm Kaz Bovin. CBC News has learned the Gordie Howe Bridge between Windsor and Detroit will be opening soon. The original date was scheduled in June and pushed back because of opposition from Washington. But as Samantha Craggs tells us, those roadblocks appear to have cleared.
7: The Gordie Howe International Bridge between Canada and the U.S. will open soon. That's according to a source with knowledge of a deal finalized yesterday, but they did not share specifics, saying the talks are too sensitive. The opening has already been delayed several times. Most recently, it was rumored to open in June, but that was delayed because of what Prime Minister Mark Carney called outstanding issues. There was speculation those issues were technical, and that some were related to President Donald Trump. In February, Trump said he'd block the opening until the U.S. was, quote, fully compensated. In fact, Canada paid for the entire $6.4 billion cost to build the bridge. Under a 2012 agreement, Canada would retain 100% of the tolls until that investment was fully recouped, at which point tolls would be split with the state of Michigan. Samantha Craig, CBC News, Windsor.
6: Manitoba is sending $500 cash advances to residents who applied for flood relief. Communities in the province's west have been hit hard by torrential rainfall over the past month, with floods washing out roads and soaking basements. Manitoba Premier Wab Kanu.
8: We've received 1,800 applications for help from individuals in the flood-affected areas. Now, to these 1,800 of our fellow Manitobans, we have our finance department and EMO working through the weekend to put money into your hand.
6: The province has faced criticism from residents in flood-affected areas who say help has taken too long to roll out. A British man who pleaded guilty to manslaughter in the death of a restaurant owner in Owen Sound, Ontario, has been sentenced to 3.5 years in prison minus time served. Robert Evans Jr. admitted to killing Sharif Rahman almost 3 years ago. It happened after Evans Jr., along with his father and uncle, ran out of the restaurant without paying their bill. The three men were recently extradited from the UK, where they had fled to shortly after the crime was committed. A video presented during an Edmonton murder trial is raising questions about how police handle offenders on bail. RCMP officers drove Justin Bone to the city from Alberta Beach, a village more than 70 kilometers away, and days later, he was charged with killing two men. Morgan Black has the story.
9: So I'm not getting breached. I'm not doing nothing wrong. I don't want to be doing this.
10: From the back of an RCMP cruiser, Justin Bone urges officers not to drop him off in Edmonton. But that's what they did after he got into a conflict with someone he was staying with while on bail and had to leave.
9: You're not welcome there anymore.
10: The 49-minute video was played in an Edmonton courtroom Thursday. Bone is repeatedly heard telling the officers that being in Edmonton would be a breach of his conditions and he would end up back in custody. Within days, he was charged with killing two people in Edmonton's Chinatown.
11: A court order is not a suggestion.
10: Criminologist Temitope Oriola.
11: This seemed to me to have been a fairly serious professional oversight to have still gone ahead to drop him off.
10: At the time, the RCMP said officers believed they had no grounds to detain Bone. The trial resumes in August. Morgan Black, CBC News, Edmonton.
6: Graham Plattner, a Democratic candidate for a Senate seat in Maine, has formally withdrawn from the race. He was facing overwhelming pressure from his own party after being accused of sexual assault. Plattner denied the allegations but was already controversial, in part for making dismissive online posts about sexual assault victims in the past. Plattner was set to challenge Republican Susan Collins for what's set to be a key U.S. midterm contest. Democrats have till July 27th to pick a replacement. That is your World This Hour. For news anytime, visit our website, cbcnews.ca. For CBC News, I'm Kaz Boivin.
5: Happy Friday. I'm Joseph Otu in Kelowna. You're listening to CBC Radio 1, and this is Radio West. Coming up to 4:05 Pacific, 5:05 Mountain Time, and coming up on the program today, a highwayside restaurant in Boston Bar is helping fire crews as they continue to battle two out-of-control wildfires. We'll speak to the owner of the diner first up, and a three-time Olympian from Kelowna smashed it at the Canadian Swim Trials this week. I'll speak to Taylor Ruck, who went 5 for 5 at the competition. That story coming up here in about 15 minutes from now. And Kamloops, still another smoky day for the Thompson Nicola. 24 degrees and cloudy there. Prince George, 19 and cloudy. A little bit of light rain in Prince Rupert where it's 14 degrees. And at our studio in downtown Kelowna, partly sunny and 28 degrees. Let's head over to the news desk with Robert Zimmerman.
12: Joseph, the BC Wildfire Service says the weather over the next couple of days is giving crews a slight reprieve as they try and get control of two fires in the Fraser Canyon. Vince Reddy and Amanda Rogers have been appointed as special mediators in the nurses dispute. And BC gained 7,800 jobs last month. Two-thirds of those were full-time, and the largest increase came in youth employment. More BC news coming up at the bottom of the hour.
5: Thank you, Robert Zimmerman, on our news desk. Dana Kelly, across the glass.
13: Hello, happy Friday.
5: Happy Friday, the queen on the one and twos.
13: Oh, hello.
5: How's the weekend looking? What you got going on?
13: Oh.
5: Have you even thought about it?
13: My mom wants to hang out.
5: Oh, that's nice.
13: And I might take my paddle board for a ride. And I was...
5: Your sup?
13: My sup.
5: Sup.
13: I sit down on my sup.
5: Is it still a sup if you're sitting?
13: No.
5: It's just
13: a paddle board that I actually use my dragon boat paddle with it, which is much shorter.
5: Yeah, yeah. Okay.
13: So I pretend like I'm on a dragon boat, but just by myself and not 25 other people. I am thinking of, I do timeshare my dog or my mom's and stepfather's dog.
5: You timeshare your dog?
13: No. Well, every once in a while, like I'll bring him over for a sleepover or whatever.
5: Oh, okay.
13: A little shih tzu. And so I'm thinking of taking him out on the paddleboard with me. So
5: what's his name?
13: Bandit.
5: Bandit. What a name.
13: Bandit. Shih tzu. A little black and white shih tzu. So he looks like a little bandit.
5: You know, we'd love to hear what you got going on. It's a nice weekend ahead wherever you are listening to us today. Give us an email. Let us know what's going on. RadioWest@cbc.ca, your weekend outlook. Maybe you've got nothing going on. You might spend the weekend in the garden. We'd still love to hear it. Or you can give us a call, 1-855-222-5775 or RadioWest@cbc.ca. Now, more importantly, we should take a look at what's going on the roads.
13: Yes, well, there still is that closure along Highway 1 between Boston Bar Station and Ainslie Road for that 10-kilometer stretch in the Fraser Canyon due to the wildfire in both directions. And we also actually do have the Upper Arrow Lake Ferry is having some delays currently right now. I'm just reloading that page at the moment. Looks like they, due to heavy traffic, there are about 30-minute delays from Galena Bay and about an hour delay from Shelter Bay. So do check Drive BC before you head out on the road or out onto the lake, and or give us a call if you see anything in your travels and you want us to pass along the message. It's 1-855-222-5775 or radiowest@cbc.ca.
5: We will check in with the Queen on the one and twos a little bit later in the program. And yeah, keep that number close because coming up later in the show, a chance to win a Radio West mug when we play BC's Best Trivia. So that 1-855-222-5775 number. You need your dialing fingers coming up soon. And we are getting close to 4:09 Pacific, 5:09 in the Mountain Time Zone. You're listening to CBC Radio 1. And as mentioned on the news, lower temperatures are expected in the Fraser Canyon this weekend, where two wildfires continue to burn out of control. The BC Wildfire Service says the weather should give crews a slight reprieve, but the Brunswick Creek and Ainslie Creek wildfires are still a major concern as they are burning in steep terrain. Tyrell Williams is the emergency response director with the Shwe First Nation, where an evacuation center has been set up.
14: I know yesterday we had about 14 families come through. We did have about three or four families who came and spent the day with us and sat with us. There's board games, there's puzzles, there's the kids coloring. Today there's been, I've kind of been stuck in meetings today, so I didn't get to see how many families came through so far, but I have seen about three or four families sitting in and just utilizing the space, and I really want them to know this is their space. They are welcome here. You know, we have a lounging area. We're setting up a cultural crafting to be available throughout the day. I feel like that's important too, as Homa people, to be able to keep your hands busy, especially during times like this, to just kind of distract yourself and just keep your hands busy and, you know, use the gifts that were given to us, like weaving and beading. The Métis Society is donating moccasin making kits. So stuff like that is in the process of being set up.
5: That's Tyrell Williams with the Shwe First Nation. Evacuation orders and alerts remain in effect near Boston Bar due to both fires. And amid the smoke and chaos, a local restaurant on Highway 1 is trying to help first responders. Jagdeep Singh Bihal runs JB's Drive-In Restaurant in Boston Bar, and that's where we've reached him today. Good afternoon, Jagdeep.
15: Good afternoon.
5: Now, as I said, your restaurant is on Highway 1. How far away from the fire zone is it?
15: We are on right Highway 1, and the fire is, I think, 2 kilometers away from us.
5: 2 kilometers away from you. Can you just describe what you're seeing right now?
15: Right now, it's like smoky and scary, eh? Because the wind is blowing and it's fueling the fire, eh? And also the helicopter is spraying the water, but seems like it doesn't help a lot, eh?
5: Yeah, we've been talking about how the fire crews were talking about cooler weather. So compared to earlier this week, the weather today is a little cooler?
15: The morning was cooler, but afternoon was like a bit hot. You know, it's getting hotter.
5: Yeah, and is it getting windier as well?
15: It is windy, yeah.
5: And you mentioned the smoke has been quite thick, the smoke. Is it hard to breathe outside?
15: Because wind is blowing toward the Kamloops side, right? So for our side, it's clean, but it's blowing on that side. So on the top of the mountain, it's really thick smoke.
5: Wow. Now, yeah. Highway 1 has been closed in the fire zone, as my co-host Dana mentioned, around Boston Bar due to the wildfires. And this has been ongoing since the fire started on, July 2nd and July 4th. So just tell me a little bit about how that's impacting your business. I mean, you've had that that area closed for traffic, but has it impacted your business at all?
15: It is, yeah, because like the June, July, and August are super busy for us, right? Because lots of tourists and visitors and all over the world, right? And also people goes to the Alaska, use this highway, right? So we're super busy, but now the highway is closed and it's impact a lot.
5: Now, despite all of that, you know, the loss of business, you are doing something to help the fire crews. Can you just tell me a little bit about what you've adjusted with your business?
15: Yeah, we are trying our best to free coffee for the firefighter, coffee, water, free parking, or if they need a shower, anything, or they want to stay, they can stay, right?
5: And you've also adjusted your opening and closing hours?
15: Yeah, we adjust. We open at 8:30 in the morning. Now we open 6:30 in the morning because they have to start their shift. So we prepare their breakfast and coffees.
5: Wow.
15: Start closing late around 11 o'clock.
5: Why did you want to do that, Jagdeep?
15: I love to help the people right out there in the as a community, right? And also we show respect to our like our first responders. I think they are more than 200 people, and the police and the helicopter and lots of people from the other communities, right? They come here to help us, and it's our responsibility to help them as well, right?
5: Mm-hmm. Now, can you, for people who are listening from outside of Boston Bar, what do you want people to know about the community there? Because you've been running JB's Drive-In for what, since 2022?
15: Yes.
5: Yeah. What do you want people to know about the community?
15: Yeah, it's a small community, and we know each other like by their names, and yeah, it's a small community, right? And we live like a family here.
5: Like a family. Yeah. Now, I understand as well, you've got some boxes at the restaurant to help people who have been evacuated from their homes. So
15: I got the brown boxes, empty boxes for the moving stuff, right? If somebody need it, they can come to our restaurant and pick it up for free for moving.
5: Yeah, Jagdeep, I know it's a busy time for you. And before I let you go, what do you recommend on your menu?
15: Oh, we got lots of things on the menu, burgers and fries and breakfast. Yeah. Ice cream, milkshakes. Yeah. Samosas, teas, and lots of things. Yeah.
5: A little bit of everything. What are you, before I let you go, what are you hearing from the crews who are coming in?
15: Oh, they like to stay in here because they got the fresh coffee and nice water to drink, right? The cold water, right?
5: Yeah.
15: And they got the free parking, and they want to take some rest, right? Because they park over there. Like they are very hard worker people, right? Fighting with the fire, and then they come here, and I really like to help them, right?
5: Yeah, well, listen, we certainly appreciate you taking a few minutes. I know it's a busy time for you. So and your property, how is your property doing?
15: My property is okay because we just put the sprinklers all over the house and all over the property, right? The garden hoses and everything is ready if it blows on our side, so we are ready to rock and roll, right?
5: All right. Hey, well, thank you for your time. We'll keep an eye on the weather conditions, and perhaps we'll check in with you again next week.
15: Thank you. Really appreciate it for having me on the
5: show. Hey, take care, Jagdeep. Take care.
15: Thank you.
5: That's Jagdeep Singh Bihal. He runs JB's Drive-In Restaurant in Boston Bar. And just a quick reminder, you can get the most immediate wildfire information by checking into the website here, www.fvrd. That's Fraser Valley Regional District, fvrd.ca/EOC. It's just gone past 4:16 Pacific, 5:16 in the Mountain Time Zone. 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Let's have a tune here from Darren Greatly, a harmony-driven rock band from Calgary, now based in San Diego. They're doing a musical road trip this month around the Kootenays and Southern Interior. Here they are with Nowhere to Run.

0: daring greatly with nowhere to run, playing Inferni on Saturday. Then they're on the road, shows in Creston, Nelson, Kaslo, Asuyus, Penticton, and Sycamus as they finish their run in our area on Thursday, July 23rd in Kelowna. It's 4:20 Pacific, 5:20 in the Mountain Time Zone. This is CBC Radio 1. It's been quite a week for Kelowna swimmer Taylor Ruck. She won 5 gold medals at the Canadian Swim Trials in Montreal. Her triumphs include victories in the 100-meter backstroke, 100-meter freestyle, and the 100-meter butterfly, which makes her just the second Canadian to win 3 different strokes at a single national trial competition. I had a chance to chat with the 4-time Olympic medalist earlier today. Here's our conversation.
1: Hi, Joe.
0: Thank you for your time. And first of all, congratulations. Remarkable week. I got to ask, I mean, how are you feeling after going 5 for 5 at the National Swim Trials?
1: Oh, I got to say, I feel pretty ecstatic. Definitely could use a nap, but yeah, we have the weekend off. So
0: nice.
1: That's just as good. So, yeah.
0: What's it like to talk to your family after such a remarkable week? What were they saying to you?
1: Oh my gosh. I got so many messages from family and friends and all just so supportive and I don't even know. Just, I feel like two of my favorites amongst all of them were one from my great aunt. And then I kind of mentioned that in another CBC interview, but she just reminded me like throughout the meet, like at this one point, she's just like, never give up. So I found that just awesome to see. And cause I feel like that's kind of, I don't know. I feel like that was kind of my MO like growing up. So just hearing her or like seeing her type that message, I was like, oh my gosh, that really just hyped me up. So I was grateful to see that. And then, my aunt on the Ruck side, she texted me just a super thoughtful message after, like last night. So, I'm just so grateful that there's been so much support and cheering and just people following along the journey for this recent, like the past week, and then also just, you know, long term too.
0: Is there one event that stuck out to you that you're most proud of?
1: I think I have to say the PB and the 100 back on day one.
0: Okay.
1: Just because I mean, it was a PB, so that's always cool. And then I haven't done that since like 2018.
0: Okay.
1: So been a few years. So definitely was really cool and encouraging just to see a best time.
0: The decision for you to shift your training to the High Performance Center in Vancouver, what did that change provide for you as far as like, I know you've said in other interviews, it was a resurgence. So what did that change provide for you?
1: Yeah, I'd say that change provided a challenge. I mentioned that I thought it was going to be quite difficult just in changing training and then just other considerations that, I don't know. I knew it would be just kind of like very different from what I've experienced the past few years and being in university in the States and then living at home in Arizona. And then, I don't know. It felt like kind of like a big girl move, if that makes sense. And like my own decision and very, very much like free will occurred with this move. So I was like very, I don't know. It made me excited and nervous and so many things. But I feel like there was such like power and motivation in that too. Just being able to like, just put everything to faith and be guided by values of just like working hard and trying to keep an open mind as to what this new training could involve and just getting to know coaching style and teammates a little bit better and all the growth that can occur with changes too. So that's kind of a long-winded answer to your question, but
0: I want to play you a little bit of audio. I was kind of struck by something you said after one of the events. I'll just play it for you, and then I'll come back and ask you. Here you go.
2: I don't even know how to feel at this point. I feel maybe a little bit more like light and like, oh, that's kind of a cool result. I'm a different person, a different swimmer now, so it's just kind of cool to be like, I don't know, the final chapter, the final era of like yeah, I guess all this work this year. And
0: you're a different swimmer now. Can you dig into that? What does that mean?
1: Oh, you caught me. You're ready with that.
0: gotta be prepared like you. I gotta prepare like you do.
1: Awesome, Joe. Yeah, it's all been a journey. So with each chapter and like part of the journey, it's like learning new things at every stage. I don't know. I don't want to sound like cheesy or anything, but it's just like at this point in time, I feel like I'm learning things, but at deeper and deeper levels than maybe I've had the capacity to in the past. Or it's just like I'm really enjoying this chapter of life, and like it feels like I'm putting everything together just because it's the last chapter, you know. I don't know. It's hard to put into words, and I feel like I'm better at writing things out like that. Yeah. But yeah, I guess when I say I'm a different person, it's just like all of the iterations of learning a skill or learning different parts about swimming, and then just like honing that and honing that.
0: What is it like right after an event that someone sticks a microphone in your face?
1: Oh, jeez.
0: How do you find the words? Because I can imagine you're so excited, but.
1: Oh boy, I don't think I found it very well, to be honest, after those. But one of our old team managers, she works at the High Performance Center in Ontario, and she was there when I was there, like in 2018. Her name's Rebecca Annibaldi. So she was like, gave you your towel after you got out, and led you over to get interviewed. And I think after the first one, she kind of knew. She's like, do you need a second? And I'm like, no, I can just go straight through it. But yeah, I don't know. I tend to jump into things and just like, I don't know, I'm all just ready to gung ho. But yeah, I was super grateful for her to just be like, okay, it's okay to take a second and soak it in too. I think that's a huge thing. Immediately after a race and looking at your time and just like congratulating your teammates, that is something that I love. And I think I could even just soak in it a little bit longer.
0: You're heading to the 2026 Pacific Championships. Mm-hmm. You're one of the headliners on the team, of course. What are your targets for the upcoming competition?
1: So yeah, targets, good question. It's a 4-day meet, so one day shorter than this even. I'm expecting there to be quite a few swims. We don't really know the like exactly who's swimming what yet, and I'm not really sure when that's getting put out, but
0: okay.
1: There's going to be relays, so extra fun too. I love relays, so yeah, it's going to be busy and it's going to be in the sun. And yeah, I'd say something, a race that I'm really looking forward to is 100 fly. I've been having a lot of fun with that this year and just kind of like piecing together race details and understanding how it feels at different points in the race and what can, I don't know, the pitfalls and also like where to take advantage of certain parts of the race. So yeah, I'd say I'm looking forward to that one if it's on the roster.
0: Okay, I gotta ask, I mean, how much thought have you given to representing Canada and LA in 2 years at the Summer Olympics?
1: Yes. Oh my gosh, that is the main kind of goal that this is all working towards. So I'd say I've thought about it a little bit, but there's definitely some things to, continue talking with Coach about, and whether it comes to like events and just longer term planning, stuff like that. So, my sights are set on it, but there's definitely still a lot of work to do and pieces to put together for it all to come together.
0: What advice do you want to share to any, the next generation of Okanagan or even BC swimmers who are hearing you right now?
1: Oh my gosh. I think I'd have to say never give up. Just to kind of echo, the words that my aunt texted me, and then just, that originally came from my grandpa too. So I feel like it'll serve you well as you put your mind to anything that you want to achieve. And if your heart truly desires it and give it your all, I'd say that is like the biggest thing. And an awesome thing too.
0: Awesome. Taylor, thank you so much for making time. Thank you for the very thoughtful interview.
1: Yeah, I appreciate it. Thank you so much for this time, too.
0: That's Kelowna swimmer Taylor Ruck, who just went 5 for 5 at the Canadian Swim Trials in Montreal. We reached her today in Vancouver.
3: This is CBC News from Vancouver. Good afternoon. I'm Robert Zimmerman. Lower temperatures are expected in the Fraser Canyon through the weekend, where two wildfires are burning out of control. The BC Wildfire Service says while the weather will give crews a slight reprieve, there is still concern as the fires are burning in steep terrain. Tyrell Williams is the emergency response director with the Shwe First Nation, where an evacuation center has been set up.
4: As of right now, it's not over yet, but, you know, continued prayers and, you know, praying for rain is the biggest thing.
3: 260 properties in various communities in the Fraser Canyon remain under evacuation order, with 190 on alert. Vince Reddy and Amanda Rogers have been appointed as special mediators in the nurses' dispute. The pair will work with both sides for 10 days to try and reach a deal. The appointment comes as nurses threaten to expand job action on Sunday. Adrian Geer is president of the BCNU.
5: Well, you know what? We have very little options. So here we are, and we are going to Vancouver Island. We will be in Victoria, then we're going to be in Nanaimo, and then back down to Victoria.
3: Geer says key issues include higher wages, more manageable workloads, and protections from workplace violence. The province has announced two new involuntary care facilities, one in Prince George, the other in Surrey. The CBC's Hannah Peterson has the details.
6: Standing in front of the former youth custody center, Premier David Eby was in Prince George today. He announced the building will be redeveloped into an involuntary care facility.
7: This facility will particularly focus on people who, because of their mental health issue, their serious addiction challenges, and too often a brain injury associated with that addiction, are unable to ask for help.
6: Construction on the $92 million project, which will have 72 beds, is set to begin in September. A 60-bed facility will also be redeveloped at a former drug treatment center on King George Boulevard in Surrey. Dr. Daniel Vigo is BC's first chief scientific advisor for psychiatry. He says the projects are a step in the right direction for improving access to mental health and addictions care.
8: Substantial work remains to be done, especially breaking up silos and reversing the current fragmentation.
6: EB says work is underway to assess future bed capacity in other regions of BC. Hannah Peterson, CBC News, Prince George.
3: A man has drowned while paddleboarding in Mission. RCMP say the 58-year-old was out on the water near Dog Beach last night when he lost his balance and fell into the water. Police say he was not wearing a life jacket and had limited swimming ability. The Life Saving Society says there have been 30 confirmed fatal drownings in BC so far this year, compared to 20 all of last year. The operator of the boat that sank off Richmond late last month has had another boat detained by Transport Canada for violations or safety deficiencies. The order says the boat has been used is a pleasure craft and has been operated as a commercial passenger vessel. Six people are presumed drowned and a rescued passenger has died after the fishing charter sank nearly 2 weeks ago. A monthly Statistics Canada labor survey shows BC extended its recovery in June, adding some 8,000 jobs to the economy. Tom Popick has more.
9: There are going to be ups and downs.
10: Kelowna Chamber of Commerce Interim CEO Esther Pike says the city's 9.2 unemployment rate hides complex factors. Net jobs were created, but overwhelmed by new residents looking for work. Economic growth like construction have taken a hit. Small businesses remain skittish.
9: It's about creating the right conditions for those businesses to continue to grow sustainably.
10: Provincially, only the South Coast saw drops in the unemployment rate, Vancouver slightly to 6.7%, Nanaimo a full point down to 7.4%.
11: I'm really concerned about that ratio of public sector to private sector job creation.
10: Conservative opposition critic for economic development Gavin Dew claims NDP government hiring is hiding private sector pain. Healthcare led last month's hiring in BC. In a statement, Jobs Minister Ravi Kalon praised the modest jobs growth and predicted further recovery once this month's World Cup and infrastructure investments are recorded. Tom Popick, CBC News, Kelowna.
3: And an Amber Alert issued for a six-year-old boy has been cancelled. Lanikai Morrison was taken from Beaver Lodge, Alberta. Police have not released details. That's the CBC News from Vancouver.
0: Thank you, Robert Zimmerman, on our news desk today. We'll check in with him near the after the national news coming up after 5 o'clock. It's 4:35 Pacific, 5:35 in the Mountain Time Zone. This is CBC Radio 1. I'm Joseph Otu, filling in for Sarah Penton on Radio West. Let's take a look at some current conditions around the province. We'll start in the north, Dease Lake right now. A little bit of light rain where it's 9 degrees. Fort Nelson, 16 and mostly cloudy. Through the piece right now, Dawson Creek is 20 degrees and sunny. Fort St. John, partly cloudy and 20. It's 20 in Chetwynd, where it's partly cloudy as well. 16 and partly cloudy on Haida Gwaii and Prince Rupert as well. 16 degrees and partly cloudy. It's 13 and sunny in Masset. Looking at the Central Coast, 14 on the Central Coast. It's cloudy in Bella Bella. Little bit of light rain in Bella Coola. Cloudy and 17 in Terrace and Kitimat. 17 and partly sunny in Smithers and in Burns Lake. Prince George is 20 and cloudy. A little bit warmer in Quesnel, where it's 22 and cloudy right now. Mackenzie is 18 and partly cloudy. Williams Lake, 20 and cloudy. Now, through most of the Thompson-Nicola region, it's still under an air quality advisory from Environment Canada, and that's due to the wildfire smoke coming from the two fires burning near Boston Bar. Kamloops is a smoky and cloudy 28 degrees, 24 in Merritt, where it's smoky and sunny. Lillooet is 24 and cloudy. Lytton and Boston Bar are cloudy and 27. And through the Shuswap, Salmon Arm is smoky and 28 degrees. Now through the Kootenays, in the East Kootenay, Kimberley is 26 and partly sunny. Cranbrook, 29 and sunny. Got a little bit of sunshine as well through the Elk Valley. Sparwood, 27. Fernie at 27. And through the West Kootenay, a partly sunny sky in Nelson, where it's 28 degrees. Castlegar is a little warmer than that, 32 and partly cloudy. Nacusa at 24, partly sunny. Grand Forks at 29 and sunny as well. Through the Columbias right now, Golden sitting at 22 under a partly sunny sky. Little warm in Revelstoke, 26 and sunny. And through the Okanagan, Similkameen, right now a lot of partly sunny skies. Right now in Penticton, we're sitting at 27 degrees. Asuyu sitting at 30. Vernon is 27 and sunny. In our studio in downtown Kelowna, it's 30 degrees and partly cloudy. And the forecast for tomorrow, just going through the regions here, for the North Coast tomorrow, cloudy with a chance of showers, a high to 16. The Central Coast will be right around that same mark, 15 degrees and cloudy. The Central Interior can expect a potential thunderstorm tomorrow, unsettled conditions with a high near 19. In the Peace region tomorrow, mainly sunny with a high near 22. A little bit overcast for the northeast with a risk of afternoon thunderstorms and a temperature in the high teens. For the Columbia, Boundary, and Kootenay regions, mainly sunny tomorrow and highs in the low 30s. Through the Thompson-Nicola, can expect it around 27 tomorrow with some sun and cloud. The smoke is still going to linger through that region. 24 and cloudy expected in the Fraser Canyon with a slight chance of showers near Boston Bar tomorrow. Here's hoping that rain falls near Boston Bar. And for the Okanagan, Shuswap, and the Similkameen tomorrow, a mix of sun and cloud with a chance of afternoon showers and temperatures reaching the high 20s.

0: 4:38 Pacific, 5:38 in the Mountain Time Zone. This is CBC Radio 1. You're listening to Radio West. Well, this year, 30 people have drowned in BC. This is the highest rate in Canada. Linnea Grace is the executive director of the Life Saving Societies in BC and Yukon branch.
1: We've seen an extremely alarming spike in the number of drownings this year. As you just said, we are at 30 fatalities in British Columbia compared to this time last year. We were at 19, so a significant increase. There are a number of different situations. Some involve swimmers, some involve boaters. But one thing that we have seen time and time again is a lack of life jacket use. And so if there's one takeaway we want British Columbians and Canadians to have is always wear your life jacket. When seconds count, simply having your life jacket already on can mean the difference between life and death. And because of that, we're urging the public to take safety into their own hands to keep themselves and their loved ones safe on the water.
0: That's Linnea Grace of the Life Saving Society's BC and Yukon branch. She says there's been a range of incidents that have led to the drownings, but a lot of the incidents have happened in natural bodies of water rather than in swimming pools.
1: We're continuing to see high numbers of drownings in natural bodies of water across British Columbia. So those include the ocean, rivers, and lakes. Typically in BC, we see the highest amount of drownings take place in rivers, followed by lakes and oceans after that. What is happening this year is in line with that, but there have been a number of different conditions, as we talked about before, whether that's people being overwhelmed by the water conditions, whether that's currents, tides, rough and choppy seas, or people who may be overwhelmed by not having the sufficient swim skills or rescue skills, and perhaps, unfortunately, did not plan well enough in advance. In 2026, we've seen the biggest spike in drownings across the country. And so that's very concerning for us. Again, our priority is making sure that British Columbians have the messaging and tools they need so that they can make smart choices on the water. But when we look at the spike that we've had, now up to 30 fatalities, that's fairly extreme, and it is higher than what other provinces are experiencing. I do know that generally Ontario does have a high rate of drowning due to their population, but proportionally we're very concerned about this BC spike.
0: Linnea Grace is the executive director of the Life Saving Society's BC and Yukon branch. It's 4:41 Pacific, 5:41 in the Mountain Time Zone. 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This is Radio West. My name is Joseph Otu. I'm filling in for Sarah Penton. And news today that Kelowna has the highest unemployment rate among Canada's major urban centres. According to Stats Canada, the latest job labour force survey, the Kelowna area added about 2,300 jobs last month. But with roughly 2,900 more people entering the labor force, the unemployment rate climbed to 9.2%. That's 0.2% higher than it was in May. Esther Spike is the interim CEO of the Kelowna Chamber of Commerce. She says that Pike says that several factors are contributing to the softer labor market in Kelowna.
2: Kelowna continues to experience a bit of a challenging labor market, I would say, but as with anything to do with statistics like these, it's important to look beyond that headline employment number and then attempt to dive in to see what the core factors are. And at the moment, what we're seeing is that there are a few things that are occurring simultaneously. So firstly, we're seeing more people looking for work than there are available jobs. Of course, Kelowna remains to be one of the more desirable and attractive places to live in British Columbia. So we do have people who continue to move here despite the softer labor market. So those added new residents add to the available workforce, which in turn brings those numbers up. And then at the same time, we've also seen a reduction in some of our higher employers, such as Okanagan College and UBC Okanagan. With the reduction in programs recently, it means that not only do we have additional graduates, which add to the number, there's also increased displaced staff that are entering the job market. Construction activity has slowed considerably as well, so the higher financing costs and economic uncertainty have delayed new developments a bit. Finally, from our perspective as a chamber in particular, We are primarily, I think, roughly around 85% small business as a base. So it's the backbone of Kelowna's economy, and small businesses continue to face significant cost pressures. So when small businesses delay hiring, reduce hours, or fully close altogether, then that impact is quickly felt because they do make up the overwhelming majority of employers in our community.
0: Esther Pike from the Kelowna Chamber of Commerce. Now, Gavin Dew is the Conservative MLA for Kelowna Mission. He also is BC's critic for economic development. He says Kelowna's unemployment rate is a reflection of broader economic challenges across British Columbia.
3: 9.2% unemployment in Kelowna is very high compared to the provincial average and very high in national terms. So it's certainly a matter for concern. You really see that cascading through the entire local economy. You see it in the money that locals are not spending at restaurants. You see it in summer camp enrollments that are down. You see it in people that are telling me that their kids have submitted dozens of resumes looking for that first summer job and they're not finding it. So it has implications that rattle through the entire economy. We're also subject to what's happening macroeconomically. We've got a multi-billion dollar tourism industry. People's confidence and willingness and ability to spend money on tourism is a direct reflection of how they're feeling in the economy. When we have low consumer confidence, high debt levels, higher interest rates, higher inflation, and an overall feeling of economic malaise, people aren't spending money in the economy. When you talk to people in the winery sector about the experience that they had last year, it was of people coming in, doing wine tasting, and leaving without buying wine. So people were opting for the less expensive, more affordable forms of tourism, which leave money in their pockets, which save money for their families that are feeling squeezed. But that also means less money spent in our local tourism economy.
0: That's Gavin Dew, the Conservative MLA for Kelowna Mission. He's also BC's critic for economic development. Let's have a tune here at 4:46 Pacific, 5:46 Mountain Time on CBC Radio 1. The latest album from Bahamas might be called My Second Last Album, but that doesn't mean he's given up on music yet. He's touring the country this summer. Here's Bahamas with The Bridge.

0: That's a nice vibe for your July 10th afternoon. The Bridge by Bahamas. Bahamas is going to be in Lake Country on August the 8th, playing the Creekside Theater, one of my favorite venues, the Creekside Theater on August the 8th. It's coming up to 4:50 Pacific, 5:50 in the Mountain Time Zone. You're listening to CBC Radio 1, and this is Radio West. And if you're heading out of town this weekend, you might want to double-check the travel information that you see online. Toronto's Pearson International Airport is warning about AI-generated fake articles spreading false claims about flights and operations. And that there are bots on some sites that are generating hundreds of stories a day filled with false information. Ritesh Kotak is a cybersecurity advisor and tech analyst. We reached him today in Toronto.
1: Good afternoon.
0: AI-generated content is now showing up in travel information. Why is this becoming a concern for travelers in airports?
1: The reason it's becoming a concern is because of the misinformation.

free, 1-888-662-6628. That's 1-888-662-6628. We'll get the two players on the line during the news. And then we're going to play BC's Best Trivia first up next hour. So again, that number, 1-888-662-6628.

0: Yeah, I'm looking forward to who's going to play the game today. That's coming up just after 5 o'clock. We're going to be going to World Report in just a moment. Let me tell you what's coming up on the other side of World Report in the 5 o'clock hour. We're going to talk to our pop culture columnist, Rad Simon Pillay. We're going to look back on some of the World Cup moments beyond the sport itself. Some of the things that have gone, well, viral. Who's making news? Who's become a big sensation, like Erling Haaland and just the team from Norway? Just they are everywhere on the internet right now because it's not just about the soccer. It's about the memes, isn't it? So we're going to talk about the music, the memes, and some of the matches. I mean, I suppose there's some big games tomorrow. Argentina, Switzerland is a big game tomorrow. How about England, Norway? It's going to be some good football action. Couple weekends of the World Cup here coming up. Now, we're going to go right now to the national news, and then we're going to find out who's playing BC's best trivia on Radio West. This is CBC Radio.
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6: I'm Stephanie Skanderas. Tonight, Manitoba battles devastating floods while Spain fights one of its deadliest wildfires on record. Plus, a CBC investigation uncovers the mass scalper who's really running StubHub. 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
7: From CBC News, The World This Hour, I'm Kaz Boivin. Ottawa has confirmed the Gordie Howe Bridge will open on July 27th. Earlier, CBC News had learned a deal had been reached between Canada and the United States. Traffic was set to start rolling across the $6 billion link between Windsor, Ontario and Detroit, Michigan last month. That was pushed back due to opposition from the Trump administration. And now, Michigan Republican Senate candidate Mike Rogers says the disagreements have been resolved. An Ontario judge has sentenced a British man to 3.5 years in prison for manslaughter. Robert Evans Jr. pleaded guilty in the death of a restaurant owner in the city of Owen Sound. Philip Leshanuk reports.
8: Doesn't bring Sharif back for his family, for his daughter, for anybody in the community.
9: Owen Sound Mayor Ian Boddy says still the community is glad the case is over. Justice Christopher Chorney sentenced Robert Evans Jr. to 42 months in jail, as recommended by the Crown and Defense, saying his swift flight from the country reflects that he knew how serious what he had done was. 25-year-old Evans Jr. admitted he punched Sharif Rahman, who fell, struck his head, and died in hospital. The restaurant owner had confronted Evans Jr., his father, and uncle when the three left without paying. They were arrested in the UK and brought back to Canada. Boddy says he hopes Rahman's generosity guides the community.
8: I hope we all learn something from him. I hope we all carry forward that caring for each other.
9: Evans Jr.'s father and uncle were both sentenced to 21 months each as accessories after the fact. Philip Leshanuk, CBC News, Toronto.
7: Multiple tornado warnings have been issued for parts of Western Canada due to severe thunderstorms. Environment Canada issued warnings for parts of central Saskatchewan, including an area northeast of Saskatoon. A tornado warning was also recently sent out for several communities west of Edmonton. Thunderstorms capable of creating tornadoes can also bring heavy rain, damaging wind gusts, and hail. Check Environment Canada for the latest updates on severe weather. Manitoba Premier Wab Kanew is promising the victims of flooding will soon get help. Late last month, a series of storms dumped more than a month's worth of rain in just